0: many people are obviously planning time together as family and friends as we celebrate the 250th. I wonder, though, how many Americans really understand the significant events that led up to this very special holiday.
1: Well, I'm hopeful that many of us do, but we're so blessed to be living at this time in history where we can celebrate and enjoy the freedoms that we have. And I really do hope every one of us will take time this weekend to have fun with your family and express your love for each other. Those are important things to do, but it's also important to reflect on the great price that was paid for our freedom, because back in 1776, the founding fathers of this nation were literally putting their lives on the line. To the British, the Declaration of Independence was an act of treason, and the original signers kept their name secret because otherwise they would have been killed. Those were the stakes at the time, and today we want to help you get a sense of the courage and sacrifice and profound faith that many of our founding fathers had. That's why we have a dramatic episode from our Adventures in Odyssey team that we'd love to share with you today, and I think you're really going to enjoy it.
0: You know, Adventures in Odyssey, of course, the audio drama series that we've been producing since 1987. It provides wonderful creative stories that feature faith and life lessons for children and for many adults as well. And we have more than 1,000 Adventures in Odyssey episodes, and we have a big new thing coming up in early 2027, a brand new animated film called Adventures in Odyssey, the movie. It's our hope that millions of new families will be introduced to the world of Odyssey and ultimately to the good news message of Jesus Christ.
1: That's our goal, and we're counting on the prayers and financial support of friends like you to help us achieve this. But we'll tell you more about that later in the program. What we need to do right now is set the stage for today's drama titled The Day Independence Came. And it all starts in an old-fashioned ice cream shop called Wit's Inn, run by Mr. Whitaker, or Wit, as we call him. Wit and his friend Tom are discussing trivia with a young history buff named Erwin Springer.
2: Okay, here's one for you. Who commanded the British forces during the Revolution?
3: That's easy. General Charles Cornwallis.
2: Oh, boy, he sure got that. How do you know all that stuff, Erwin?
3: Oh, I love the Revolutionary War. There were so many great heroes like Washington and Adams and Nathan Hale. It's my favorite period in history.
2: Speaking of Franklin, that reminds me. I have a book about him for you, Erwin. It's a big, thick one, too. I found it in a sale downtown.
3: Really? Where is it?
2: It's on one of the shelves in the Bible room. I didn't want any of the kids to handle it before you got to it.
3: Great!
2: Look at him go. You'd think he was looking for buried treasure or something.
4: Well, what makes you think he isn't?
3: Great, there's nobody here. I'll be able to read it right now. Let's see. There it is on the top shelf. Now, where's the stepladder? Well, here's a chair. Mr. Whitaker doesn't like us to climb on chairs. I'll just do it real quick and nobody will ever know. There we go. Still pretty high. I think I can stretch up and get it, though. Got it! Whoa! Ah! My head. The book must have hit it when I fell down. Hey, where is my book? Come to think of it, where's Wit's End? This looks like the old dirt road up to Trickle Lake, except it isn't.
5: Boy! You, boy!
3: Who, me?
5: Yes. Follow me if you value your hide.
3: Excuse me, but I was taught never to go with strangers. Oh, right behind you!
6: Hey, now! Hold up, devil!
3: Did he say rebels?
5: Yes. We have to get out of this clearing. Over there. Get behind those bushes.
7: Where are they?
8: I don't know. They run like rabbits. Now they've got to be about here somewhere.
9: Well, let's take a breather for a moment, shall we, Alfie?
8: Right.
3: They look like redcoats.
5: Yes, they are redcoats, and deadly ones, too. We have to think of some way out of this. We could fight, but unfortunately I have no more shot left. Still, there must be some way.
3: Hey, Look up there, above the soldiers.
5: What?
3: You see it? That big white-looking thing.
5: Yes, so?
3: It's a wasp's nest.
5: So it is. How's your aim?
3: Not too good.
5: All right. Looks like it's up to me, then. Hand me that rock over there.
3: Okay.
5: Now, we'll only have one shot, so it has to count. Are you ready?
3: Yep, ready.
5: Hey, lobsterbacks, how about some company?
7: Look out!
3: Yeah, look at him go.
5: Oh, we fixed them for fair, eh?
3: Oh, the wasps are turning.
5: We best beat a hasty retreat or we'll end up as food for the wasps ourselves.
3: You said it. Let's get out of here. Ouch! They're still coming!
5: There's a lake ahead. Can you swim?
3: No.
5: Well, there's no time like the present to learn.
3: Whoa!
5: Now, don't struggle. Don't struggle. I've got you. I have you. Now, that's it. Just move your arms and legs. Yeah, that's good. Oh, that's it. Now, up under the shore. Well, we've had quite an adventure. And I don't even know your name or where you're from.
3: I'm Erwin Springer from Odyssey.
5: Well, Erwin Springer from Odyssey, I thank you for saving my life.
3: Likewise, I'm sure. And you are?
5: My name is Hale. Nathan Hale.
3: Nathan Hale? The Nathan Hale?
5: Huh? You've heard of me?
3: Who hasn't heard of you?
5: Well, I don't know. Everyone, I would imagine.
3: Wait a minute. If you're Nathan Hale, then this must be... What year is this?
5: 1776. July, to be precise. We're just outside of the township of New York.
3: New York? Oh, wow! Oh, wow!
5: Mr. Springer, are you all right?
3: Yeah, I just can't... You're really Nathan Hale?
5: Yes. I think I better get you back to camp. You seem a bit delirious. Can you walk?
3: Yeah, sure.
5: Are you sure? It's a good stretch of the legs.
3: No, I'm okay, really. Let's go.
5: Good fellow. All right, this way then.
3: Wait a minute. What camp?
5: The camp of the Continental Army, of course.
3: Oh, wow.
5: Nathan Hale and Master Erwin Springer from the township of Odyssey.
10: Nathan? Well, thank God you're all right. You're long overdue.
5: If it hadn't been for this young man, I might not have made it at all.
10: Well, you're to report to headquarters right away.
5: Yes, I do have information that won't wait. Master Springer, follow me.
3: Oh, wow. I can't believe this. I'm in the middle of the Colonial Army.
5: Well, we don't have much, but we call it home.
3: This is everything I've ever dreamed about come to life.
5: I'm glad it meets with your approval. Here we are. The headquarters tent. Wait here. There's someone I want you to meet.
3: This is incredible! Incredible! The kids at Wits End are never gonna believe this. I'm not even sure I believe it. Maybe I should pinch myself to see if I'm awake. No, if I am dreaming, I don't want to wake up. This is great!
11: Master Springer, come in!
3: What next?
12: So this is the young man who saved my captain's life.
5: Yes, sir. This is Master Erwin Springer of Odyssey.
12: I'm pleased to make your acquaintance, Master Springer. I'm George Washington.
3: Oh, wow!
12: Oh, wow? Is that some sort of Indian greeting?
5: I don't know, sir. He does seem to say it often, though.
12: Well, in the interest of maintaining good relations with the people of Odyssey, I say, oh, wow to you, Master Springer.
3: Thank you, sir.
12: In saving Captain Hale, you have done me a great service. I am in your debt.
3: You in my debt? Oh, no, sir. I just pointed out where the wasps were. It was Captain Hale who did all the work.
12: And modest, too. Master Erwin, we were just about to retire for prayers. Will you join us?
3: Prayers?
12: Unless, of course, you don't pray.
3: Oh, no, I do pray. Every day. I'm a Christian.
12: A patriot and a Christian, too. There's no better combination. Let's do it, then. My tent's this way. Oh, most glorious God, I acknowledge acknowledge and confess my faults in the weak and imperfect performance of the duties of this day. Direct my thoughts, words, and work. Daily frame me more and more into the likeness of thy Son, Jesus Christ. In his name, amen.
7: Amen. Amen.
12: Master Irwin, you seem perplexed.
3: I just can't believe that I'm praying with General Washington. I never knew you were so... I mean, I've always read that you were religious, but I didn't realize how much Jesus really meant to you.
12: And what of you, Irwin Springer? Do you hold those truths in your heart?
3: Well, I guess I never thought about it before. I mean, I've read about it and everything, but until now I never realized how God really does rule countries, and he is in control of what happens to them. So, I guess the answer to your question is, yes, sir, I do hold these truths in my heart.
12: Then Captain Hale was correct. You are the right man for the job.
3: Job? What job?
12: Listen carefully. Even as we speak, the Second Continental Congress is preparing a statement of independence from England. But I fear that some in that assembly do not feel, as you and I do, that God must be first in our country. And so I have written a message to them, urging them to remember the ruler of nations as they ready the document. I wish you, Irwin Springer, to deliver this message.
3: Me?
12: I know the journey will be tiring, and there is little time. But will you do this for me?
3: Oh, yes, sir!
12: Excellent. Your horse is waiting outside.
3: Horse?
7: Yes. You do ride, don't you?
3: Well, there's no time like the present to learn. Are you coming with me, Captain Hale?
7: No, I'm afraid I must travel a different path. Back to New York.
3: But you'll be caught. I mean, if you're caught, won't you be...
7: Hanged? Yes, in all probability. But if that is the Lord's will, then who am I to stand in the way? I only regret that I have but one life to lose for my country. Now, up you go.
12: Godspeed, Irwin Springer. You carry our best hope. Onward to liberty.
13: To liberty!
3: To liberty!
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3: Whoa, whoa, whoa, whoa, whoa, whoa, whoa. Oh, why did I ever think riding a horse was fun? But this is it, the Pennsylvania State House.
14: Mr. Dickinson.
3: Oh, wow!
15: Shh!
3: I'm sorry, Mr. Whittaker?
15: Who?
3: Oh, nothing. You just look like someone from my hometown.
15: Really? Poor fellow.
3: Yeah. Is this where the Second Continental Congress is meeting?
15: Well, indeed it is. That's them in there. Come, have a seat, Master.
3: Irwin Springer.
15: Oh.
3: Thanks, but I've been sitting too long already. Besides, I have a message for the Congress from General Washington.
15: Oh, well, we can't keep that waiting, can we? Here, help me up then, and we'll deliver your message.
3: But they're talking.
15: Oh, that's merely Adams and Dickinson. They're always talking. Come on now.
16: Destroying our house in winter and exposing a growing family before we've got another shelter.
17: It is Britain who has already destroyed the shelter.
15: President Hancock.
18: Mr. Franklin, we're in debate.
3: Benjamin Franklin?
15: I realize that, sir, and I apologize for the outburst, but this young gentleman has just arrived with a message from General Washington.
18: Oh, well, then, by all means, do read it.
15: All right, go ahead, Master Springer.
3: Oh, wow! Gentlemen of the Congress, I write you at a most delicate time. Our cause faces its most trying days. General Howe has gathered 30,000 troops, ready to strike our position. As usual, we are short on ammunition, rations, and men. But we stand ready to fight, awaiting the outcome of your decision for or against independence.
16: There! What do you think of your precious king now, Mr. Dickinson? A king who has massed 30,000 troops to attack one of his own colonies.
13: A colony that rebelled against him, sir. Discipline where discipline is due.
16: Discipline? Have you forgotten the causes for which we fight? Taxation without representation. The oppression of our citizens.
13: Unlike you, Mr. Adams, I cannot so easily remove myself from the most powerful empire on the earth. We have no hope of winning. Better live Englishmen than dead patriots.
15: There are many, Mr. Dickinson, who would say that to live under English rule is to be dead.
13: Really, Mr. Franklin? And does this cause merit sending our small army to certain defeat against such overwhelming numbers?
3: But it's not certain defeat. We'll win, honest.
18: Master Springer, you are a guest of this assembly. Please remember that.
3: Yes, sir.
15: The cause of freedom merits any price, Mr. Dickinson. And as for myself, this great force only spurs my belief that we must strengthen our unity, not weaken it. We must indeed all hang together. Or most assuredly, we will all hang separately.
13: I think General Washington will not find his opponents so amusing.
16: Of what concern is the size of the enemy? I feel no anxiety at the large army against us. Have we forgotten the remarkable interventions of heaven in our favor? God will not forsake a people engaged in so righteous a cause if we remember his loving kindness.
13: And are we so sure that God is with us?
3: General Washington thinks so.
18: Master Springer.
3: I'm sorry, President Hancock. I know I shouldn't talk, but I haven't finished the message. I firmly believe that God is on our side, as long as we are on his. And so, my only request is that you seek the counsel of Almighty God and humbly implore his providence in this most solemn task. G. Washington.
13: Well, the general's faith does him credit, to be sure. But most military men believe that God is with them. It hardly makes it so. More likely, God doesn't care at all about this conflict.
15: He cares, Mr. Dickinson. I have lived, sir, a long time. And the longer I live, the more convincing proofs I see of this truth, that God governs in the affairs of men. And if a sparrow cannot fall to the ground without his notice, is it probable that an empire can rise without his aid?
13: You speak of empires, Dr. Franklin. But I see no empire here. Only 13 colonies trying to bind together into a commonwealth. And what will happen to that commonwealth in 20 or 30 years, gentlemen? Might not this great union itself become unwieldy and split into separate commonwealths?
3: No, it won't. It'll stay together and grow. What you're doing here today is the beginning of a great nation. The greatest in the whole world. You can't give it up now. You can't.
13: The idle dreams of youth. But what does reality say, gentlemen? Does it not tell us that this union you hold so dear will dissolve, and the many who have been sacrificed on the altar of freedom will have died in vain? I implore you, gentlemen, don't let that happen. Vote against independence!
18: Mr. Adams, have you anything to say?
5: What can I say that hasn't already been hackneyed back and forth 100 times in this room? The issue is plain. Before God, I believe the hour has come. Live or die, survive or perish, I am for the Declaration. It is my living sentiment, and by the blessing of God, it shall be my dying sentiment. Independence now, independence forever.
18: It must still be put to the vote.
13: Mr. President, may I say something?
18: Mr. Dickinson.
13: I'm sure that my behavior today will finish off my popularity in this land. But I would rather be unpopular forever than vote away the blood and happiness of my countrymen. It's clear I can't stop you, but I also can't, in good conscience, vote with you. Therefore, I respectfully take my leave. A noble fellow.
15: Indeed.
18: To the vote, gentlemen. Resolved that these United States are and of right ought to be free and independent states, that they are absolved from all allegiance to the British Crown, and that all political connection between them and the state of Great Britain is and ought to be totally dissolved. New Hampshire?
14: Aye.
18: Massachusetts?
19: Aye. Necessary for
18: Connecticut
19: to dissolve the political
18: band. Rhode Island.
15: We hold these truths to be self-evident.
18: New Jersey.
15: That all men are created equal.
18: Pennsylvania. Virginia.
20: North
18: Carolina.
20: And independent states.
18: South Carolina.
20: Delaware.
18: Maryland. Georgia. New York.
21: New York respectfully abstains.
18: That's 12 to 0 with one abstention. The motion passes.
15: Yeah! Ride, Erwin Springer. Proclaim the news that these United States...

0: United States are free. The United States are free.
1: Irwin. Oh. Irwin? Oh, come on now. Wake up. Attaboy.
0: Oh, ow, my head. Oh, Mr. Franklin?
1: Franklin? No, it's Mr. Whittaker.
2: Easy now, easy. You took quite a fall.
0: I was in Philadelphia with Benjamin Franklin and John Adams.
2: Oh, it sounds like he's going to be okay.
1: Yeah.
2: Well, I'll go check on the ambulance.
0: What happened?
1: Oh, your chair slipped out from under you. Looks like the book hit you and you hit the floor. You were only out for a couple of seconds, but we'll take you to the hospital just in case. Now, what were you talking about when you woke up?
0: Oh, I had this incredible dream. I was in the Revolution with Nathan Hale, and I prayed with George Washington, and he sent me back to the Continental Congress with a message, and I saw them sign the Declaration of Independence.
1: Whoa, wait a minute. Easy now. Sounds like you've had quite an adventure.
0: Oh, I know it was only a dream, but it seems so real.
1: Dreams are that way sometimes.
0: Yeah, but you know what was really weird, Mr. Whittaker?
1: What?
0: Benjamin Franklin looked and sounded just like you.
1: Really? Poor fellow.
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4: You know, we often forget or overlook the deep religious faith of our founding fathers, but it's so evident in the letters and articles that they wrote each other. Of course, they weren't perfect people. They had their flaws and blind spots, as we all do. But the Lord brought together an incredible group of intelligent, bright, insightful people to form this great country. And we're still benefiting from the Bible-based wisdom and guidance they put in place 250 years ago. Mm-hmm. I think our Odyssey team did a great job with today's history lesson. Yeah, it was so creative and fun and thought-provoking all at the same time. Our goal with this drama series is to introduce children and families to godly truth and the good news of Jesus Christ. That's at the core of what we do. And that's why we've created a special Adventures in Odyssey Bible for children, packed with more than 1,000 engaging elements and beloved characters from Odyssey who can help bring God's Word alive for young readers. 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
3: That's a pretty strong testimony there.
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5: Why don't we pray more often? Maybe we don't pray more because we think we don't have the time.
6: We're all pressed for time, right? Never can get it all done. But coming up today on A New Beginning, Pastor Greg Laurie says that's no excuse for prayerlessness.
5: Let me ask you this. How much time do you spend on social media every day? So don't say you don't have time to pray. The fact is you won't.

Imagine if the richest man in the world slipped you a piece of paper and said, here's my cell number. Call me if I can ever do something for you. And then you hear a sound. Oh, it was your jaw hitting the floor. Imagine, what an invitation. Well, today on A New Beginning, we'll see we have an invitation from God himself to come to him anytime in prayer. No cell phone required. Pastor Greg Laurie is offering insights to help encourage us straight from the truths in God's Word.

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2: Do you remember the first time you ever prayed it? It's kind of awkward. It's a little scary to pray out loud, especially in front of other people. But let me ask you this. Do you remember the first time your prayer was answered? How wonderful that was. In light of this, why don't we pray more often? Why do we put off prayer? Why do we avoid praying? Well, let me offer some observations about that. Maybe we don't pray more because we think we don't have the time. But is that really true? Let me ask you this. How much time do you spend on social media every day? The latest research says people in the U.S. check their Facebook, Twitter, and other social media accounts 17 times per day. That's once every waking hour. Teenagers spend 9 hours every day consuming media. And you see people doing it constantly. They're walking across crosswalks with traffic on both sides, looking at their phone, not even looking up. They go to a restaurant where apparently we're there to have a nice meal and socialize, and a whole family will be looking at their phones the entire time. This is missing the whole point. We can waste so much time doing it. Imagine if you prayed 17 times a day instead of checking your phone. Someone put it this way, and I quote, "One of the great uses of Twitter and Facebook will be to prove at the last day that prayerlessness was not from lack of time," end quote. How true is that? Then you factor in all the time that we spend binge-watching television shows on Netflix or Amazon Prime or some other outlet. We can waste so much time. So don't say you don't have time to pray. The fact is you will make time for what matters to you. Number two, maybe we don't pray because we don't think prayer is all that important. Now, we would never admit that outright, but do we really think it's important? I'm telling you, it's very important. In the book of Joshua is a story of the Israelites leaving Egypt and going into this promised land flowing with milk and honey. And you remember there was an obstacle in their path. It was the mighty city of Jericho, a huge fortress. There was no way they could bring that down militarily. But the Lord said, "I'll give you that city." So they prayed and they called on God and he gave them the battle plan, which I have to admit was pretty unorthodox. They march around the cities, yell and blow trumpets, but it worked. And the walls of this fortress crashed and they took control. After that, there was another little city called Ai, much smaller than Jericho, not nearly as difficult to conquer. They didn't pray about that. They just said, "Hey, we took down Jericho. Ai would be a piece of cake." And they went in and were soundly defeated because they didn't pray about it. We need to pray about everything. The Bible says, "In everything by prayer and supplication with thanksgiving, let your requests be made known to God." It doesn't say in some things or only in the big scary things. It says in everything by prayer and supplication, we should pray. Maybe another reason we don't pray more is because, well, we don't think prayer really works. But we have to understand what the objective of prayer is. It's not like God is a genie and he'll grant whatever wish we have. The objective of prayer is not to align God with my will. It's to align me with his will. Speaking of genies, I heard about a lady that was walking on the beach and she saw something embedded in the sand and she reached down to pick it up and it was a lamp. And as she rubbed it, a genie appeared. This is a true story, of course. And the genie said, "Oh, master, I will grant to you one wish. Whatever you want, it will be yours." "Oh, wow, one wish," she said. She pulls out a map of the Middle East that she happened to be carrying with her, and she said, "Genie, this is the Middle East, and there's conflict in this part of the world all the time. My wish is for peace in the Middle East." And then she said, "No, let me change that. I'm going to go big if I only get one wish. I want worldwide peace, global peace. That's my wish, Genie. I want peace in the world." The genie said, "That's

0: kind of a big one. I don't know if I can really do that. Do you have any other wishes? She said, well, I've always wanted to find one good man. A man that would love me, who would compliment me, who would not sit around on the couch and watch sports on TV, who would help me with the dishes and like the things that I like. Yes, that's it, Jeannie. My wish is for one good man. The genie looks at her for a moment and says, get that map out again. So, no, God's not like a genie. He's a father in heaven. And the objective of prayer is not to get God to do what I want him to do. It's to align my will with God's will. Jesus said this in John 15, if you abide in me and my words abide in you, you shall ask what you will and it shall be done unto you. From the original Greek, it would come out something like this, Jesus speaking, if you maintain a living communion with me and my word is at home in you, I command you to ask at once for yourself whatever your heart desires and it will be yours. Now we immediately gravitate toward that latter part of the verse, whatever my heart desires. Yeah, but don't forget the condition. Jesus says, if you maintain a living communion with me, and my word is at home in you. Coming back to studying the Bible, if I'm studying scripture, memorizing scripture, understanding the message of the Bible, my desires are going to change, and thus my prayers are going to change as well.
1: Pastor Greg Laurie will have the second half of his message in just a moment.
0: Did you know that we put our services that we do on Sundays online? It's called Harvest at Home. And you can be a part of our extended congregation no matter where you are. And people watch from literally all around the world. So if you want to watch Harvest at Home or view it later if you like, just download the Harvest Plus app and then join us for Harvest at Home.
1: Well, today, Pastor Greg is offering some very practical principles on the power of prayer. And you can get a replay of this discussion at harvest.org.
0: Here before us now, in Matthew 20, is two scenarios of prayer. And in this text, we're going to find how to and how not to pray. How to and how not to pray. In both of the stories, Jesus asks the people before him, what is it that you want? First, we're going to look at a mother who had two sons. She loved them, as mothers love sons and daughters. And she was very ambitious for them. And she asked Jesus to give something to them that was completely inappropriate. She stands as an example of how not to pray. In contrast, we have another story of two men who were unable to see. They were blind. And they called upon Jesus. And the way they prayed, give us an example of how to pray. So let's start with how not to pray. Matthew chapter 20, verse 17. Now Jesus was going up to Jerusalem. He took the 12 disciples aside on the road and said to them, behold, we're going up to Jerusalem, and the Son of Man will be betrayed to the chief priests and to the scribes, and they'll condemn him to death. And they'll deliver him to the Gentiles to mock and to scourge and to crucify. And on the third day he'll rise again. Then the mother of Zebedee's sons came to him with her sons, kneeling down and asking something from him. By the way, this mother's name is Salome. And the sons here are James and John. And Jesus says to her, what do you wish? She said, grant that these two sons of mine may sit one at your right hand and the other on your left in your kingdom. Jesus answered, you don't know what you're asking for. Are you able to drink of the cup that I'm going to drink of and be baptized with the baptism I will be baptized with? And they said, we are able. Jesus said, you will indeed drink my cup and be baptized with the baptism that I'm baptized with. But to sit on my right and on my left hand is not mine to give, but it's for those that have been prepared by my Father. Try to understand what's going on. Jesus is giving a detailed view of what is about to happen. He knew the future. He knew the thoughts of every person that he spoke to. And now he's saying, this is what's going to happen to me. I'm going to be betrayed. I'm going to be handed over to the Gentiles. I'm going to be scourged. I'm going to be beaten. I'm going to be crucified, and I'm going to rise again from the dead. As he's sharing this with his disciples, they're just not getting it, because you see, their view was that when Messiah came, and Jesus was Messiah, that he would establish an earthly kingdom then and there. They were mistaken in their understanding of the role of Messiah. Because scripture clearly teaches first Messiah would come and suffer and die for the sins of the world. Then he would return again and establish his kingdom. They missed the first part and only understood the latter part. So they thought he would drive out the Romans and they would rule and reign with him in positions of great power. Hence the request from Salome, the mother of James and John. By the way, James and John were given the nickname Sons of Thunder by Jesus. You don't get a nickname like that for no reason. I think if they were alive today, they would probably be outlaw motorcycle guys or something, all tatted up, you know. Kind of rough dudes, I think. Don't forget, on one occasion, there was one city that the disciples went to and they weren't all that responsive to the message of Jesus. And James and John, the Sons of Thunder, suggested fire should be called down from heaven on the people who lived in that city. Jesus is like, oy vey. I didn't come to toast people, but to save people. So you wonder, how do they become the Sons of Thunder? Check out their mother. Gives us a little hint. She says, I want my sons, James and John, to sit on your right and your left hand when you come into your glory. They should be thankful God did not answer that prayer. Imagine if God came to you and said, I will give you whatever you want. Just ask for it. What would you pray for? That actually happened to Solomon when he was a very young man. He had ascended to the throne to rule over Israel now that his father David was gone. The Lord said, ask what you want, Solomon, and I'll give it to you. Solomon said, well, Lord, I need wisdom to rule your people. The Lord said, Solomon, because you have not asked for riches or a long life or the death of your enemies, I'm going to give you the wisdom you prayed for, and I'm going to give you all these other things as well. Is that not the perfect example of what Jesus taught us when he said, seek first the kingdom of God and his righteousness, and all these things shall be added unto you. So here now are James and John and their mother asking for this thing. And understand how insensitive this was. What did Jesus just say? I'm going to suffer and die. He said, oh yeah, okay, whatever. By the way, we want to sit on your right and left hand when you come into glory. This would be like someone saying to you, wow, I just came back from the doctor's office and I found out I only have 2 weeks to live. And then you say, oh, wow, interesting. Hey, can I have your car and your house too? I mean, what? That's exactly what they were doing. And Jesus is saying to them, hey, do you know what you're even asking for? What did Salome, the mother and James and John, want? She wanted her sons to be on the right and left hand of Jesus. Salome, by the way, happened to be standing at the foot of the cross when Jesus was crucified. Who was on the right and left hand of Jesus? Two criminals who were also crucified. I'm sure at that moment, Salome said, Lord, thank you for not answering my prayer. Fact of the matter is, all prayers are effectively answered. Sometimes God says no. Sometimes God says slow. Sometimes God says go. Listen to this. If the request is wrong, God says no. If the timing is wrong, God says slow. If you are wrong, God says grow. But if the request is right and the timing is right and you are right, God says go. So he said no to Salome and her two boys, James and John, the sons of thunder. Why? Because he loved them. So listen, if God has said no to your request recently, don't think that's necessarily a bad thing. It actually could be a very good thing, because God sees the big picture. That's how not to pray. Now let's talk about how to pray. Here's a couple of guys who prayed in the right way. Go back to Matthew 20, look at verse 29. As they went out of Jericho, a great multitude followed him. And behold, two blind men sitting by the road, when they heard that Jesus was passing by, cried out saying, have mercy on us, O Lord, Son of David. Then the multitude warned them that they should be quiet. And they cried out all the more saying, have mercy on us, O Lord, Son of David. Jesus stood still and called them and said, what do you want me to do for you? They said, Lord, that our eyes may be opened. Jesus had compassion and touched their eyes. And immediately their eyes received sight and they followed him. So here's Jesus still on his way to the cross, on his way to suffer. And two guys are on the roadside. Here Christ is passing by. They call out to him. Someone says, shh, don't bother him. He's busy. He has things on his mind. And they call out even louder. Actually, the word translated from the Greek would be, they screamed. They screamed. I guess they believed that old adage, the squeaky wheel gets the oil, right? And Jesus stopped and he heard them and he answered their prayer. Isn't it amazing to think that God cares about us? I mean, he cares about the things that concern us. David said in Psalm 8:3, when I look at the night sky and see the work of your fingers, the moon and the stars, what is man that you should think of us, mere humans, that you should care for us? I was in Hawaii recently speaking at our church there, and I went out very late at night and looked up in the sky, and I was stunned by how many stars I could see. You just don't see that many stars here in California. Just incredible, overwhelming. And to think, my God, my creator, my father made all of that, yet he cares about what I care about. God is never too busy or preoccupied to take time for you. Listen, if it concerns you, it concerns him. So here were two men with a very real need, and Jesus responded to the need. So what do we learn about prayer from this story? In times of crisis, they pray, and so should we.

0: Good insight on prayer today from Pastor Greg Laurie here on A New Beginning. And he has more insight to come in his message called The Refreshing Power of Prayer. You know, prayer plays such an important part in our lives, in our times of crisis, in our times of loneliness or despair, in times of sorrow. But Pastor Greg, prayer is also the way we come to the Lord for his forgiveness, isn't it? Someone could pray for that reason right now, right?
1: That's right. The Bible says whoever will call upon the name of the Lord will be saved. So think of it this way. Maybe you're out in a riptide in the ocean and you can't get your footing and you're in trouble and you see a lifeguard. Call out for help and the lifeguard will rescue you. The same is true spiritually. You're drowning in your sin. You need help. Jesus will save you. He will rescue you, but you must call out to him. And you know how you do that? You do it in prayer. So let me just lead you in a simple prayer, and you can pray this prayer after me. You can pray it out loud if you'd like, and this is where you are calling out to Jesus to save you. Just pray this. Lord Jesus, I know I'm a sinner, and I know you are the Savior who died on the cross for my sin and rose again from the dead. Now, Lord, I turn from my sin, and I put my faith in you. Be my Savior, my Lord, be my God and my friend. I choose to follow you from this moment forward. In Jesus' name I pray. Amen. Hey, if you just prayed that prayer, I want you to know that Christ himself has come to live inside of you. And I have a resource I want to send you. It's called the New Believer's Bible. So the New Believer's Bible is the New Testament in the New Living Translation with hundreds of notes that I wrote that will encourage you in this commitment you are making to follow Christ. 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Here's Dave to tell you more.
0: 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Well, this month, America celebrates a milestone birthday. And we want to make available a relevant movie called A Great Awakening. It's the story of George Whitefield, Benjamin Franklin, and the Great Awakening that set the stage for the founding of our country. Here's the movie's director, Joshua Enck.
2: In the 250th anniversary of our nation, the word liberty is going to be used in many, many circles.
3: Yeah.
2: And people, it's something that everybody wants. Everybody wants liberty, but they have different definitions
3: yes.
2: of it. Some people think that ultimate liberty is no rules at all. But
3: yeah.
2: we know that that all leads to bondage.
3: Yeah.
2: And then others know that there's a construct and there's, you know, a moral code.
3: Yes.
2: And that it follows what true liberty really is.
3: Right.
2: And true liberty for us is the belief in Jesus Christ to be set free from our sins. And that is what's on that liberty bell that rings out in our
3: yes.
2: city of brotherly love. Proclaim liberty throughout all the land unto all the inhabitants thereof. This film, A Great Awakening, is going to proclaim the true definition of liberty through two unlikely people mm-hmm. who providentially came together, you know, and not just was a part of the Great Awakening,
3: right.
2: but sparked the Great Awakening.
3: Right.
2: And it became an inferno and literally changed the culture of this nation and gave it its identity.
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0: cocktails, Foundations of Freedom, a look at America's founding principles and the leaders who shaped our nation.
1: March 4th, 1865. The Civil War was nearing its end. The nation was exhausted, divided, and grieving. On that day, President Abraham Lincoln delivered his second inaugural address, just 700 words spoken in about 7 minutes. 41 days later, Lincoln would be assassinated. Yet the words he spoke that day still echo through history. In that brief address, Lincoln referenced God 14 times, spoke of prayer, and quoted scripture repeatedly. He reminded Americans that both sides of the conflict shared a common faith, saying both read the same Bible and pray to the same God, and each invokes his aid against the other. Lincoln understood that political division alone could not explain the nation's crisis. More than 160 years later, America still wrestles with division, truth, and our dependence on God. The question is whether we'll remember the wisdom Lincoln left behind.
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0: Good afternoon and welcome to the Narrow Path radio broadcast. My name is Steve Gregg and we're live for an hour each weekday afternoon taking your calls. And if you'd like to be on the program, you have questions about the Bible or the Christian faith you'd like to discuss on the air, or you disagree with the host, want to tell us why, I'll be glad to hear from you today. The number is 844-484-5737. That's 844-484-5737. Now, a few announcements here. Boy, I tell you, I was really... I must be having some issues with short-term memory or something like that, because yesterday I thought it was the weekend coming up. I thought it was Friday, and it was actually only Thursday. So I said, have a good weekend, and I still hope you do, but I didn't realize I was going to be on today, and I was glad to be reminded it's only Thursday, because I don't look forward to weekends. I look forward to broadcasts. I look forward to these kind of things. So some of you must have thought that was pretty strange for me to say, have a good weekend. That's just a senior moment for me. And another thing I forgot to say, I mentioned that today I do have a debate online, and I thought it was this morning. I thought it was going to be this morning. It's actually this evening, and so that gives me another opportunity to announce it. There is a fellow who wants to debate me on the subject of once saved, always saved. Now, his position is that of free grace, which means... He's not a Calvinist. Calvinists do believe in once saved, always saved, but they have a very different way of looking at it. Calvinist position is if you fall away, you're not saved because you never were. If you are really saved, you will persevere. That's the fifth point of Calvinism, perseverance of the saints. You'll persevere, and therefore you won't fall away, and therefore you won't lose your salvation. But the free grace position is different. And that is, they do not deny that a Christian can fall away, can lose the faith, can apostatize from God. But they just say, even if you do, you're still saved. So they've got really kind of what we used to call a greasy grace kind of a position. And that's what I'm going to be debating against this evening. Now, anyone can join that. It's on one of those YouTube debate forums. The podcast is called Standing for Truth. A young man named Donnie Budinski is the moderator, and I think that's his channel. I've debated people on other subjects on that channel before. But they always approach me. I'm never looking for debates, but this one gentleman has wanted to debate me on this point. He heard me debate somebody else on the subject, and I guess felt like the view needed a revisiting. So that'll happen tonight at 5 o'clock Pacific time. That's 2 hours after we go off the air. That is after our live broadcast ends. So we end here at 3 o'clock Pacific time, 2 hours later at 5 o'clock Pacific time. This will be 8 o'clock Eastern time, of course, this evening. We have this debate live streamed. And if you want to know where to find it, you can find it a couple of places. I know that our ministry Facebook page has a link to it, but also our regular web page has a link to it. If you go to thenarrowpath.com, look under the tab that says announcements, and you'll find a link to that debate. So that's coming up essentially 3 hours from now. And if you want to join us, as far as I know, I don't think there's any limit on the streaming capacity. Maybe there is, but that's happening tonight. It's not happening this morning. It's happening tonight. And with that, I don't think I have anything else to announce, except our lines are almost full. There looks like there may be one line open if you want to join us. 844-484-5737 is the number. All right, we're going to talk to Max from the Bronx, New York. Hello, Max. You're on the air. Welcome.
1: Hey, Steve. God bless you.
0: Thank you.
1: All right, now, I'm going to say three quick things. For anyone who has not seen Steve, if you do not know how he looks, you must attend one of the Zooms and check this guy's hair out. First of all, he's a very handsome guy. Second of all, he has a full head of hair, nice and white. I mean, it looks amazing. I hope when I get older, all my hair looks like that. You know,
0: all
1: nice
0: right.
1: And
0: I don't think
1: like
0: that. I don't think that's your question, though. Like, how did I keep my hair?
1: No. I just wanted to say that. I said I had three things real quick. So, all right, I'm moving on real quick. The next thing, dealing with the back in the days, this is the question. This is the backdrop. And I went on one of these sites, right, because I was thinking about maybe I'd get married back then. It's like 10 years ago. And I met a lady who said she was a virgin. She was like at least in her 40s. And what was interesting about that is she said she was married before. And I said, well, then you can't be a virgin. She says, well, no, I still am. I said, how is that possible? She said, well, the guy I was with that I was going to marry, I married him that, and that night he talked so much that we went to sleep and we never did anything. And he kept doing that. Finally, when I demanded that we do something, he said, oh, I'm sorry, I can't. I have ED, you know, I have diabetes or something. He said that he couldn't do it. So basically he lied to her by not telling her this problem. And she said she got a divorce. So I was like, wow, that's interesting. I never heard something like that before. I said, so my question was, thinking about that, I decided to ask you that question. If someone lies or holds back information before they get married, is that grounds for divorce, a valid divorce? So is it valid whether they hold the question back or rather hold the information back, or a bold-faced lie that they say something to that nature, is that grounds for divorce? That's my question.
0: Well, yeah, okay, that's a good question. I consider, from what Scripture says, that being married involves two things. One is a covenant vow that is made by both parties. That's usually what happens at a wedding. The second thing is consummating those vows with sexual intercourse. Now, I get that from the Bible. When Jesus said we shouldn't divorce, he said, what God has joined together, let not man put asunder. That is, you shouldn't break up with if you've become one flesh. If God has joined you as one flesh, then you shouldn't break up. Now, Paul, in another place, in 1 Corinthians chapter 6, tells us that a person actually does become one flesh in a certain sense, even with a prostitute, if he has sex with her. Which means that the one flesh union, whatever else we may say about the permanence of a relationship with a prostitute, we'll deal with that another time. Of course, that doesn't include a vow, so that doesn't have the elements of a marriage. But a marriage involves a vow and the two becoming one flesh, which Paul obviously identifies with the sexual union. And therefore, it seems to me that this couple was never married in the biblical sense. Now, of course, that he did not tell her in advance that he was impotent or could not have sex with her makes him elicited her vows fraudulently. Because, of course, nobody gets married, unless they've talked it out and decide they're going to do it anyway, but nobody gets married, without assuming there's going to be a consummation of the vows. And if the husband or wife knows that they do not intend to consummate, but they're not letting the other one know that, well, then that's a fraudulent situation. You know, even the Catholic Church, which has a very low tolerance for divorce, in fact, I'm not really sure the Catholic Church allows any divorce, they will allow annulment in a case, I think, like this, because obviously the marriage is not consummated. It doesn't really require a divorce because it's an unfinished transaction. And so, based on Scripture, I would say that in a case like that, where the woman married a man, but she's still a virgin because he wouldn't consummate it with her, I think that for her to divorce and marry someone else is, frankly, possible because the man has breached the contract, in fact, and it was never consummated. That's my understanding. And yeah, I mean, if you meet a woman like that, you wonder, well, is she really available before God to marry again? My guess is that she is. I mean, it's not just a guess. It's an educated guess. But, I mean, as I understand the Scriptures, she has not really ever been fully married before. All right. I hope that helps, brother. Josh in West Hill, California. Welcome to The Narrow Path.
2: Hi, Steve. Thanks for taking my call.
0: Uh-huh.
2: So my question is on Romans 11:28. I was listening to your verse-by-verse lecture on it and was just having trouble understanding part of it.
0: Okay.
2: The question is, in the verse, I'll just read it because it's short, but it says, as regards the gospel, As regards the gospel, they are enemies for your sake. As regards election, they are beloved for the sake of their forefathers. My question is, I think you said that they, in the first clause, is referencing the Jewish people, but in the second is referencing the faithful remnant. But it's difficult for me to see that because they seem parallel, and it seems like it's referencing the same. And when it says be loved for the sake of their forefathers, I know you say God is not a respecter of persons, but that seems like the Jewish people are special in some sense because of that. Be loved for the sake of their forefathers. So I'd love to hear your perspective.
0: Sure. Oh, I'm glad you brought this up. So many people, I think, misunderstand this statement of Paul's. This comes as the, you know, it's at the conclusion of a three-chapter long discussion about the state of Israel. Not the political state of Israel, but the condition of the people, of Jews, of ethnic Israel. And he begins, of course, that discussion mentioning there's two Israels. There's one that's comprised of all who are descended from Jacob. That would be ethnic Israel. But he says there's another Israel, and not everyone in that first Israel is in the second Israel. He said they are not all Israel who are of Israel, meaning there's an Israel, a smaller Israel, within the bigger Israel. The bigger Israel is the ethnic Jewish race. Then within that, there's an Israel that all the others, you know, are not necessarily in. So he starts out by saying, if you want to know the status of Israel before God, you have to first of all decide who Israel is. And not everyone who's Jewish is in that Israel. Now that's, I mean, he establishes that at the beginning. He doesn't just make that point and forget it and go somewhere else and talk about something else. This is his thesis position. This is his thesis statement. Everything he says after that amplifies this, doesn't contradict it. So when we get further on down, we see that God has, the potter has taken one lump of clay, which is ethnic Israel, and divided it into two vessels. This is in Romans 9:21. Does not the potter have power over the clay from the same lump? Now, there's only one lump of clay here. That's Israel. He's using, you know, Isaiah and Jeremiah, both referred to God as the potter and Israel's the clay. So he's not explaining that. That's understood. The lump of clay is the ethnic Israel. And God takes that one lump as a potter, and he divides it into two vessels, one vessel for honor, another for dishonor. Now, what he means is, of course, there's the Israel of God, which is the true Israel. They are the vessel that God has taken from the ethnic Israel and made a vessel for honor. The other Israelites, those who are not the true Israel, but they are of Israel, they are the portion of the clay that is made into a vessel for dishonor. So Paul's saying there's a distinction here between, even within Israel, there's a real Israel to whom the promises apply, and then there's an ethnic Israel, which is a much larger group, to whom the promises don't apply. And he says this in chapter 9, verse 27. He says, Isaiah also cries out concerning Israel. What? Though the number of the children of Israel be as the sand of the sea, only the remnant will be saved. Okay, well, in the Old Testament, there are statements in the Bible that says Israel will be saved. When the Messiah comes, Israel will be saved. But Paul's pointing out, yeah, the Israel that will be saved is the remnant, the smaller Israel, not the whole ethnic group. The children of Israel, the ethnic group, may be as numerous as the sand of the sea, but only the remnant of them are to be saved. And this is Paul's argument all the way through. In chapter 11, verse 1, he says, I say that has God cast away his people? Certainly not. For I also am an Israelite of the seed of Abraham, the tribe of Benjamin. God has not cast away his people whom he foreknew. Okay, so some people say, Paul's saying, has God cast away the nation of Israel? No, that's not the question. The question is, has God cast away his people? Who are they? The ones that he foreknew. Well, who are they? They're the ones that in Romans 8, you know, a few chapters earlier, verse 29, it says, whom he foreknew, he also did predestinate to be conformed to the image of his son. So the ones that he foreknew are the believers. They're his people. Not those that Jesus said are the children of Satan. They're not God's people, although they're Jewish by birth. Only the believers are God's people. So he says, has God cast away his people? Of course not. God never has cast off his people. his people are the ones, he says, whom he foreknew. And then Paul says, I'm an example of that. I'm a Jew. I'm of the seed of Abraham, of the tribe of Benjamin. In other words, hey, I'm a believing Jew. I haven't been cast off. Now, Paul is not denying that unbelieving Jews have been cast off. He makes it very clear they have been. Later on in chapter 11, he's talking about the olive tree, which is Israel. He says the unbelieving natural branches have been cut off the tree. They're not part of it anymore. They have been cast off. Not irreparably. I mean, they could repent, he says. If they don't remain in unbelief, they can be grafted back in. But there's no prediction that they will. And it certainly was not the case that they did. Paul was talking about Jews in his time who were unbelievers and unsaved. They were like branches lopped off the tree. He certainly never predicted that those branches would be grafted back in, because if he did, he was a false prophet, because they weren't. Almost all the Jews who rejected Christ in Paul's day probably remained in the state of unbelief, though some, like Paul, did believe. Okay, so we're talking about the nation of Israel as an ethnic group in which there is a saved remnant. Paul is part of that remnant, and he says in verse 5, Romans 11, 5, even so at this present time, there is a remnant according to the election of grace. That is in Israel. There are some saved Jews. They're the remnant. They're the true Israel. God has not neglected to fulfill his promises to Israel. The true Israel have been saved, just like the prophet said Israel would be saved through the Messiah. Now, in verse 7, chapter 11, verse 7, he says, what then? And this gets to verse 28, which you asked about. What then? Israel, and he here means ethnic Israel, as a whole, has not obtained what it seeks. But the elect, in the Greek, this is the ekloge, the election. The King James says the election, which is better than elect. The election have obtained it, and the rest were hardened. Okay, what's he said? There's this large group of Israel who have not obtained salvation. But the elect within them have. They have obtained it, and the others were hardened. Okay, so there's a partial hardening of Israel made up of those who reject Christ. But there's the election, the ekloge. They have received it. Not they will. They have. He's not talking about some future for Israel. He's talking about the fact that even at this present time, he says in verse 5, he says, even so then, at this present time, there's a remnant. And he says, the election have received the promises. God's promises do not have to be fulfilled in the future. They have not been stalled. They have not been postponed. The elect Jews, the only ones that he made these promises to, have come into that. Now, when you get to verse 28, where Paul says, concerning the gospel, they are enemies for your sake, but concerning the election, they are beloved for the sake of the fathers. Now, twice we have the words they are. Those words are in italics in any good Bible because they're not in the Greek. The sentence is very choppy in the Greek. How it reads in the Greek is this: concerning the gospel, enemies for your sake. Concerning the election, ekloge, beloved for the Father's sake. Now, in other words, there's two different categories here. The enemies are in one category, and they're contrasted from the election. Now, notice the election, the ekloge, same thing he said in verse 7. Israel as a whole has not obtained, but the election have. What Paul has already done and set a precedent for is distinguishing between Israel as a whole on the one hand and the election, the remnant, on the other. The Israel as a whole has neglected or failed to come into the promises. The election have not failed to. They have come into the promises in Christ. Now, he's doing the same thing here. Concerning the gospel, enemies for your sake. Clearly, he's saying the nation of Israel that has rejected Christ are enemies of the gospel. I mean, there's no other way that line can be understood. But by contrast, concerning the election, which are a remnant, the ones that he already identified as separate from the larger group, in verse 7, same word, beloved for the Father's sake. Now, what he means by that is God promised the fathers, Abraham, Isaac, and Jacob, that he would do certain things for their offspring. And God has elected a faithful remnant to whom he has fulfilled those promises to their fathers. But the rest aren't. Now, by the way, I should point out that this statement where he says they are beloved for the sake of the fathers, this is his rationale he gives for the fact that all Israel will be saved, two verses earlier. It says, and so all Israel will be saved, as it is written, the deliverer shall come out of Zion, he who will turn away ungodliness from Jacob. Then he says, concerning the gospel, enemies for your sake, concerning the election, beloved for the sake of the fathers. He's saying, because God honors his promise to the fathers, he has elected some of their offspring, the believers in Christ, namely, to fulfill those promises too. And they comprise the true Israel. Now, of course the true Israel is going to be saved, but he's already said in chapter 9, verse 6, if people have a memory that long, at the beginning of this discussion, he's already told us, they are not all Israel who are of Israel. So when he says all Israel will be saved, he doesn't mean all ethnic Israel. He's already said the Israel that matters isn't coextensive with the ethnic Israel. And he's already said this too in Romans 9:27. Even if the children of Israel are as numerous as the sand of the sea, only the remnant will be saved. Okay, so he's not going to turn around later and say, I changed my mind. I guess they'll all be saved just because they're Jewish. Well, then Paul must have forgotten how he started this conversation. And apparently a lot of people think he doesn't hold on to his thought very well. I have no problem seeing his thought the same all the way through. He's saying the reason that most Jews do not appear to be saved is because the promises never was that all of them would be saved. Only the election, only the remnant, only the Israel within Israel that are comprised of faithful believers, only they have promises made to them of salvation, and those promises will be fulfilled. All true Israel will definitely be saved. Now, someone says, but wait a minute, didn't Paul say in Romans 11:25, he distinguished Israel from the Gentiles? He said, hardening in part, or blinding in part, has happened to Israel until the fullness of the Gentiles comes in. Well, it's true, he does distinguish Israel from Gentiles in some of his passages. But he's been arguing that the Israel that matters is not the ethnic Israel. In fact, that ethnic Israel has been primarily hardened. So they're obviously not saved. But the true Israel has been saved and is being saved as we speak, as people who follow Christ come into that olive tree and are grafted in to that olive tree, which is Israel. And so when he says in verse 28, concerning the gospel, enemies for your sake, it's a broken sentence. It doesn't have, it's missing parts in the Greek, but it's not doubtful who he's referring to. He's talking about the people of Israel who reject Christ and are enemies of the gospel. That's what he says. That can hardly be ambiguous. But what's ambiguous is when he says, but concerning the election, or the ekloge, beloved for the sake of the fathers. Now, some people think that he's saying these two things are true of the same people. The Jews today are enemies of Christ, but they're still beloved because of their fathers. But, of course, what Paul's done all the way through, and I think is doing here too, is saying, no, Israel belongs to two different categories. There's two categories within Israel. One is those who are enemies of the gospel, and there's those who are beloved because of the Father's sakes, because they are the ekloge, the remnant. You can't just pick up a verse, especially when it's missing some key words, and it's a little ambiguous if it just stands alone, but not too difficult if you're following Paul's train of thought. So that's how I would explain that, Josh. Gotcha? All right. I'm sorry. I didn't hear your voice, so I hung up. Didn't mean to hang up. You started speaking just so I hit the button. Okay. We're going to have to take a break here. We have another half hour coming, so don't go away. A few of our lines are open now, so if you want to be on the second half hour of the program, you can call now, and you can get through at 844-484-5737. That's 844-484-5737. All right, now you're listening to The Narrow Path, and if you have never heard us before, we are a daily program, an hour long on many stations. By the end of this month, I think we'll be on over 90 stations nationwide. I've been on for 29 years doing this daily. It's just a commercial-free time. Now, I should make this announcement. 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We'll look into that. Because obviously we have paid for the time outright on every station that carries us. And if they're selling time to sponsors too, they're double dipping. Now, I have to say this. I looked into this the other day, and there is a possible innocent reason that some of you have heard commercials. If you're listening to a stream through some platform, a lot of these times when you turn on a program, they have an advertisement at the beginning, and then they run the program. In fact, that's very commonplace. That may be the issue here, because if your internet cuts off and then comes back in, they may play commercial again before it starts up again. Anyway, that's a thought. Our website's thenarrowpath.com. I'll be back in 30 seconds. Don't go away.
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0: 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My name is Steve Gregg, and we're live for another half hour taking your calls. If you have questions about the Bible or the Christian faith, maybe disagree with the host, feel free to give me a call. The number is 844-484-5737. That's 844-484-5737. Our next caller is from Tyler in Dallas, Texas. Hi, Tyler. Welcome.
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2: Because we know, for example, in Acts chapter 19, when Paul evangelized some people in Ephesus, 12 men there he met, it says he baptized them in water in the name of Jesus. And then it says, and then he laid his hands on them and they were filled with the Holy Spirit. So baptism in water, of course, involves touching them with your hands, but the laying on of hands, generally speaking, laying the hands on the head, is something that was done separately for the receiving of the baptism of the Holy Spirit. Now, can a person be baptized in the Holy Spirit without the laying on of hands? I'm sure they can. There have been instances in the Bible, but they're unusual. In Acts chapter 2, in the upper room, all the 120 that were in the upper room received the baptism of the Spirit without anyone laying hands on them. Of course, that was a unique case. It was the initial case, and you know, we might say, well, can't expect norms to be established from that unique case. There's also another rather unique case, we could say, and that's in Acts chapter 10, when Peter was preaching in the household of Cornelius, and they all were filled with the Spirit and started speaking in tongues and stuff like that. And no one laid hands on them there. And then they were baptized physically after that in water. But that, too, was a very unusual case. It was the first time Gentiles were admitted into the church formally. And I won't go into that in detail now. I do more in my lectures. So a person can be baptized in the Spirit without the laying out of hands. And I've known people who have. But the norm was to lay hands on people to be baptized in the Spirit. And not only for that, they laid hands on the sick to recover also, and they laid hands on missionaries as they were sending them out, or even as church officials when they were, assigning them to ministries in the church, as, for example, the seven in Acts chapter 6 who were assigned to distribute food. Their hands were laid upon them. The laying on of hands, whatever else it may mean, certainly suggests partnership. It's as if the person laying hands on another is saying, "You by my hands resting upon you, I'm transforming you into an extension of my own hands. What you do, I'm authorizing to be done." And that's why Paul told Timothy, "Don't lay hands, suddenly or prematurely on anyone, neither be participant in others' sins." Because if you ordain somebody to do something and they go out and do it under your authorization, and then they sin because of, something you authorize them to do, they get into trouble, then that falls on you, because you're authorizing them as sort of a symbolically an extension of yourself. And that's what I think laying on of hands is. Now, more than that, I mean, that would have to do with, of course, ordaining missionaries and send them out, and maybe even with the baptism of the Holy Spirit, since it's the official welcoming of somebody into the church. Now, I do believe people may be in the church today who've not been baptized in the Spirit, but that wouldn't have been the case in biblical times. In biblical times, they baptized in water, then they laid hands on them right away. That was part of what was expected to take place on the day of your conversion. That's why when the people said to Peter in Acts 2:38, "What must we do?" or 2:37, "What must we do?" the people who wanted to become Christians, he said, "Well, repent and be baptized, every one of you, in the name of Jesus Christ for the remission of sins, and you shall receive the gift of the Holy Spirit." Now, all that was supposed to happen at once. That was expected to happen at once. That's because the early church practiced that faithfully and regularly. They didn't consider it normative at all to have someone say a sinner's prayer and they didn't get baptized in water, and they didn't consider it normative for a person to be baptized in water and not have hands laid upon them to be filled with the Spirit. But modern churches have neglected some of those things, and God still does business personally with individuals, though it, I think it'd be far better

0: if the church practiced biblical church practices, we can't assume there was no advantage in doing it their way, or nothing to be superior about it. But in an age where the church is basically compromised, has more traditions guiding it than apostolic practices and so forth, we can't expect God just to, leave the sinner alone who turns to him just because the church is negligent. And I do believe that people do get saved. They do get healed sometimes. They do get baptized in the Holy Spirit without some of these things happening, only because there's no church practicing it around them to do it to them. But I do believe that when things like healing is done through the laying on of hands, and Jesus, of course, did it that way too in some cases, though not always. The apostles also did in some cases, but not always. I believe it's simply a way of saying that this is Jesus touching you. This is a member of his body, of his flesh and his bones. The laying on of hands by a true Christian who's praying for you is the hand of Jesus. We are his hands and his feet. We're his flesh and his bones. And therefore, by receiving such benefits through the laying on of hands of Christian people, even if we believe and that Jesus could do that for me without any people doing that, Jesus could just directly give me that healing or whatever, or the baptism of the Holy Spirit, without anyone laying hands on me. I believe that's possible, but there's a reason they did it the way they did. And I think it is because it was to affirm in their own minds and hearts the understanding that what is done in Christ's name by one of his agents, he is doing. He's the one doing it. And it's you're in a sense affirming his presence in the church and his authorization of the church to do such things in his name. And this is something I think the apostles felt was the right thing to do, and I can't disagree with them. But if you've never had hands laid on you, the real issue is not, do you have to have hands laid on you? The real question would be, has the Holy Spirit come upon you in power or not? If he did when you were converted or when you were baptized, well then, like the household of Cornelius, I don't suppose you need to seek hands laid upon you. But if that hasn't happened, if the Holy Spirit hasn't come upon you in power, then maybe that's what's missing. And to find Christians who practice that, I believe you'll find such practices in almost all Pentecostal or charismatic churches. And I won't say that everything about those churches is something I can recommend. But if you say, well, the church I go to doesn't believe in that stuff, well, I'll tell you, Pentecostal churches and charismatic churches, at least to their credit, do believe in that stuff. But just because someone lays hands on you doesn't mean you have to join their denomination. But, yeah, listen to my lecture, The Laying Out of Hands. Go to thenarrowpath.com, click the tab that says Topical Lectures, find the series called Foundations, and you'll find that lecture in that series. Thanks, Tyler. Good talking to you. Wayne in Chesapeake, Virginia, welcome. Hey, Wayne.
1: Hey, Steve. I should talk with you. Thank you for taking my call.
0: Uh-huh.
1: Chuck Smith passed away years ago, and yet there's still many Calvary chapels that continuously exist for the purpose of pushing the rapture. I know I probably sound like it's frustrated in my voice, but how can they continue to preach the rapture when...
0: Well, let me just say this. They preach it because they believe it's what the Bible teaches. Now, I think you were probably about to say, when Chuck Smith predicted it would come by 1981, and it didn't, how can they still preach it? Well, there were people preaching the pre-trib rapture before Chuck Smith was born, and before anyone made any predictions about dates when it had to happen. Obviously, people who set dates are making a big mistake. First of all, Christ has not given us any of the data necessary to calculate what date it will be. So And there's certainly no sense in getting people hyped up to think it's going to be on a certain date when we have no idea whether that's true or not. I know how he calculated because I know what he thought about this generation shall not pass and what he thinks about 1948 and so forth. I believe Chuck Smith was a godly man, a humble man, a loving man. I think he had all the traits in his character that a good leader would have. But he also had, as almost all Christians do, some strong beliefs that, you know, others would not agree with. And I'm one of those who doesn't agree with that view. I don't agree with the pre-trib rapture. And, of course, when somebody who does believe in it makes a firm prediction and it doesn't come true, it just, you know, they got egg on their face. It makes them look silly. It seems to debunk their view. Now, I don't believe that the pre-trib rapture is a biblical doctrine. I used to teach it. But then I studied the Bible and realized there's nothing in the Bible that teaches it. So, you know, I don't believe it's a biblical doctrine. I disagree with Chuck on that. Of course, he's now in heaven, so he knows what's true. We'll find out when we go. But, his people, his followers, believe in it. And that's why Calvary Chapels have continued. It would have been a strange thing, by the way, when there were like 1,400 Calvary Chapels already operating around the world before Chuck Smith died. It'd be a strange thing if he died and they all disbanded. To do that, they would have to have concluded that they were some kind of a cult or a heresy or something like that, if they concluded that about themselves, then lots of the largest denominations in the world would have to say that about themselves. So the Assemblies of God are dispensationalists and believe in a pre-trib rapture. It's one of the biggest, it's the biggest Pentecostal denomination in the country or in the world. Southern Baptist churches, a lot of them are dispensationalists and pre-trib. That's the biggest denomination in the country. Obviously, I disagree with Chuck and the Calvary Chapels on this rapture doctrine. That also puts me in disagreement with the Assemblies of God and Southern Baptists and a whole bunch of other groups. Many Christian Missionary Alliance churches, Evangelical Free churches, even some Wesleyan churches and so forth have held to dispensational views. And I'd have to say I disagree with them all on those points. But I don't see any reason why one of them needs to be more ashamed than the others. Except, of course, I mean, Chuck did make, a huge error in setting a date. This he did, I think, honestly, out of an understanding that he and most dispensationalists of his time believed. They believed that the date of Israel becoming a nation in 1948 signaled the beginning of the last generation. And they believed a generation in Scripture is 40 years, so they thought Jesus has to come back by 1988. And since they believe the rapture will happen 7 years before that, they thought the rapture has to happen by 1981. Now, looking back, we can laugh at that, say how silly that looked, and as well as everybody else throughout history who set dates. Everyone who set dates has something in common with everyone else who has. They've all been wrong. And I don't know why anyone doesn't learn the lesson from that, especially when Jesus said it's not for you to know the times or the seasons that the Father has put in his own authority. So I just think it's a big mistake. That may have been the biggest mistake of Chuck's career. I don't know. But because he made that mistake, it doesn't mean that the whole church's the denomination he founded suddenly has to disband, because that poor prediction on his part does not define everything about his ministry. I mean, he taught through the Bible verse by verse on every doctrine and things like that. It's true he placed a much bigger emphasis than I think the Bible does on eschatology and Israel and things like that, but it wasn't all he was about. So, yeah, I don't agree with Calvary Chapels, and they don't agree with me. But they're not alone. Lots of Christians hold the same view. And, yeah, Chuck did something that he probably should have been wiser than to do. I still highly respect him for other things, because he was a great Christian man in most respects. He wasn't some kind of a cult leader, I don't believe. Anyway, those are my thoughts on your question. Yeah, go ahead.
1: It just seems like to me that, after he passed away, it would be like, okay, it's time to rethink the the rapture, rapture, and all that?
0: Well, no, not him. Not when he fell. When the rapture didn't happen by 1981, that was the time they probably should have really rethought things. Just like the Jehovah's Witnesses have made several predictions about dates in the 20th century that Jesus would return, and every time those dates didn't come true, the Jehovah's Witnesses should have rethought that. They should have. Well, maybe we don't know what we're talking about when we talk about that. And Calvary Chapel definitely, as a movement, should have rethought that. Not when Chuck died, certainly, because the death of Chuck Smith doesn't invalidate anything he said. He never said he wouldn't die. But, of course, if he said, well, by my way of looking at it, the rapture has to come before 1981, and it didn't, that would be the reasonable time for him and others to rethink the doctrine. And I don't know to what degree he did. Maybe he did more than I think. But they remain convinced of the doctrine on based on the way they understand certain scriptures. I think they are not understanding those scriptures in their context very well at all. But it is an honest mistake that many of them are making, in my opinion. And Chuck's death or being alive wouldn't necessarily signal a reason for them to break the whole movement up. It might, I mean, again, the failure of the rapture to come in 1981 probably signaled a good reason for that movement to rethink their eschatology, or at least to rethink their whole emphasis that Jesus is coming soon, because they clearly don't know how to tell that or not. All right, let's talk next to Corrine in New York, New York. Hi, Corrine, welcome. Thanks for calling.
2: Hi, Steve. I have a question, and this is something that I've been struggling with, and I'm hoping that you could help me. Looking for guidance. I was told that I was called to be an evangelist. This was like in the pandemic. But then again, after visiting that church, the pastor asked me, like, what happened to your ministry? And I said, oh, well, I was told to wait. And he asked me, like, who told you that? I said, some other pastor told me, you know, to wait. So I begin to ask him, like, okay, how does it go about this evangelist? He said, yes, you're called to this office, but just wait until God is, you know, finished dealing with you. So what I want to know is whether God is still preparing me, or am I holding back myself? And how do you know if you're holding back yourself? Because there were times when I feel like I would go on the Facebook and minister, on the TikTok, and just minister to people. I would go on the street, but all of a sudden I'd find myself pulled back from all that.
0: Well,
2: you could give me the answer after here.
0: Okay, but let me get this clear. You're saying that God has called you to be an evangelist, but you haven't started yet because there was a pastor who told you to wait until a better time that God has in mind. Is that what you're telling me?
2: Oh, the pastor told me that I was called. God has called me to be an evangelist.
0: That's
2: the
0: first told
2: time
0: you
2: I heard
0: okay,
2: that.
0: Gotcha. I got you.
2: Yeah,
0: okay.
2: And I decided to go to the seminar school in 24 to, like, you know, let me go see what this evangelist is all about.
0: Okay, well, let me jump in here because we're going to run out of time otherwise. Yeah, I would not assume that I'm called to any particular ministry because some pastor told me so. I would assume it to be so if it proved to be true, if that was my gift, and if that's the way God was using me. You know, sometimes pastors will get it in their head that somebody's called to be this or that and tell them so, and then the person who's never done that thing thinks, oh, man, I better learn how to do this because that's what I'm called to be. Listen, pastors are very fallible. We were just talking to our previous caller about a very important pastor, one who believed in prophecy and the gifts of the Spirit, but who was mistaken significantly in a theological point. Pastors make mistakes, and I'm not saying you shouldn't hear it if your pastor is like, you know, I think you've got an evangelistic gift. But he probably wouldn't say that legitimately unless you'd been out there doing evangelism and people were getting saved. That would be the only grounds I know of for a pastor to tell you seem to have an evangelistic gift. If, on the other hand, he just wants to see more people out there doing evangelism, so he's telling people randomly, I think you have an evangelistic gift, you should take a seminar on it, then his words are, I mean, anything a pastor says needs to be tested with reality, with scripture and with reality. The Bible says God has given some evangelists, not all. It says some. He said he gave some apostles, some prophets, some evangelists, some pastors and teachers. But not everyone's an apostle or prophet or evangelist or a pastor or a teacher. Those are just some of the gifts. There's others. Now, you know, the pastor, therefore, can't really tell you, unless he's got a word from God, that you're going to be used as an evangelist. He might be expressing wishful thinking on his part. He might be using natural thought as thinking your personality would lend itself well. But the way you'll know if you're an evangelist is actually if that's how God is using you. Not if someone told you and you have to go out and go to school for it. In the early church, people didn't go to school to exercise their gifts. They had them. They had them or they didn't have them. And if they had them, that's what they were. If they didn't have them, that's not what they were. So, you know, you want to go online and you want to do some ministry to people, evangelize people, feel free to do it. I mean, that's how you'll find out if you have a gift of evangelism or not. You'll either see that people are responding and people getting saved and you're being effective, or you'll find you're not. And if you are, that probably would indicate that's your gift. So you know your gift not because someone told you that's your gift, unless they've seen it in operation. You just never noticed it yourself, but they noticed it before you did. And say, hey, you really seem to have a powerful evangelistic anointing here because people are getting saved. Well, then it's possible a person would tell you before you know. But I would think that when they tell you, you'd be able to look at your own life and say, well, that really does seem to be true. Look how many people have gotten saved through my witnessing to them. Maybe I do have an evangelistic gift. Anyway, don't put too much weight on what pastors say about you personally. I mean, if they critique you morally or something like that, then listen to them because they might see something. If they see something going on in your life that they can summarize for you, which you haven't put it together before, that may be good too. But whatever a pastor says about that kind of thing, just take it with a grain of salt and just see if that's how the Holy Spirit is, in fact, gifting and using you. And don't feel that if he isn't, that you have to become that because the pastor said so. Yeah, you really just can't. No, that could put you under bondage. Just walk with Jesus, walk in the Spirit, ask God to use you, and see how he does. If he uses you in evangelism, then probably you're an evangelist. If he uses you in teaching or encouragement or showing mercy or helps or giving or, you know, exhortation, those are gifts too. There's other things he might use you in. And then when you see how he's using you, then you can, you know, recognize what the gift is, because the gift will be in the area that God is using you. Thanks for your call. I'm just about out of time here. We got some people waiting, and yet a lot of times I'll put somebody on and we've got 1 or 2 minutes left, and then, you know, they hardly get their question asked before the music's playing. So I'm going to not put on a caller right now because we will be off the air in about 2 minutes here. So those of you who are waiting, I apologize. Feel free to call Monday and we'll try to get to you, in the order that you call in. So let me just say, I want to remind you that about 2 hours from now, I'll be engaged in an online debate with somebody whose position is once saved, always saved. He's a free grace advocate. If you don't know what that is, you can find out by watching. This is going to be online on the Standing for Truth podcast. And if you don't know where to find that, go to our website, thenarrowpath.com. Look under the tab that says Announcements. Scroll on down to today's date, and you'll see there a link to link you right to that page. And that's at 5 o'clock p.m. Pacific time, 2 hours from now, or, of course, 8 o'clock Eastern time. And all in the flyover country, there's different times of time zones. Just do the math and join us if you'd like. That's in a couple hours on the Standing for Truth podcast. And then I'd also like to let people know, I was hearing today ministries complaining, as they often do in the summertime, saying, summertime is when our giving is down. Please dig deep and give more. I'm not going to tell you that. I don't think our giving is down. I've never noticed that God fails to provide during the summertime more than other times. God provides. And so we're never going to beg you and say, please send money, please send money. But we would like you to know that we are on the air because some people do send money, and that money goes entirely to the purchase of airtime. We have nothing else in our budget, just buying airtime. 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
10: March 4th, 1865. The Civil War was nearing its end. The nation was exhausted, divided, and grieving. On that day, President Abraham Lincoln delivered his second inaugural address, just 700 words spoken in about 7 minutes. 41 days later, Lincoln would be assassinated. Yet the words he spoke that day still echo through history. In that brief address, Lincoln referenced God 14 times, spoke of prayer, and quoted scripture repeatedly. He reminded Americans that both sides of the conflict shared a common faith, saying both read the same Bible and pray to the same God, and each invokes his aid against the other. Lincoln understood that political division alone could not explain the nation's crisis. More than 160 years later, America still wrestles with division, truth, and our dependence on God. The question is whether we'll remember the wisdom Lincoln left behind.
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0: 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It's Kevin McCullough, Monday through Friday, on That Kevin Show. And now, from the Connors and Sullivan Broadcast Studios, the man who is not what he wants to be, but is way grateful that he's not who he used to be, here's the Kevin.
1: All right, welcome in. Friends, I got to tell you, there are times as a as someone who does a talk show, I don't know, 6 or 7 days a week, 8 days a week, 9 days, I don't know how many shows I do now. But it's one of those things where very seldom do I ever get excited about a single broadcast. But today is that day. I've been doing this, I don't know, like 25, 30 years. But this is one of those days I was looking forward to for many, many weeks leading up to it, because we don't get a chance to celebrate America's birthday every day of the year. And we don't get to celebrate the 50th or the 100th or the 150th or the 200th every year, much less the 250th. So today, as I've been telling those of you listening on 400 stations coast to coast, thank you for being there. We are live from Times Square in America's most important intersection to celebrate America 250. Thank you for joining us. And when I say we, I'm not talking about me and the mouse in my pocket. I'm talking about my good friends, my co-hosts for today, who I just am so grateful for, and I think are going to have a great time with us. Let me first introduce someone who needs no introduction to New York. She's the First Lady of New York Hospitality. She has been a rock star for this city in some of its most dangerous hours, and I think that at the end of today, you're going to see again why she's a rock star. But Christine Nicholas, CEO of Nicholas & Lentz Communications, and also former, I don't know, public servant in the mayor's office with Mayor Giuliani in the days following 9/11 and so forth. You're with us every Friday to talk a little bit about tourism and the fun things about New York, but welcome to the full broadcast today.
2: Very good to be with you, Kevin. Always a pleasure, and welcome to Times Square. I mean, this is the crossroads of the world. We're here. It is a beautiful, glorious mosaic. And I'm just so proud to be part of this radio show to talk about 250.
1: When you think about New York and Times Square, nothing really says America like this. Capitalism, people from every walk of life, every literally country on the planet, and they're all here and they're all experiencing American life at its busiest.
2: It is indeed. And you know what? It's our freedoms that allow this.
1: Yeah.
2: You don't know a lot of other cities, a lot of countries, they have the center of the city, but in order to do something like this, you'd have to, pay off governments or something like that. Not here in New York City. I mean, yeah. We do want to thank the Times Square Alliance, but we also want to thank the freedoms that we have that allow us to speak freely, openly, in front of a large crowd of diverse people that may not always agree with what we have to say. But
1: well, we're going to come back to that, because I think there's a very interesting thought to piggyback on that. But let me introduce our next co-host, who you hear every Monday with me here on That Kevin Show. He is the host of the Big Skinny. He was just with us yesterday giving us some insights into the markets. And Lou Bassanese, it's good to have you in person as opposed to telephone.
3: Always a pleasure to be in your presence, my friend. Even when we're not recording, we're going live and it's raining down on us.
1: I don't exactly know what that was about, but Christine is now dry, so we're all good.
2: Yeah. I look at it as a baptism of some sort.
1: Yeah, that was the tent sprinkling you with its sanctification. And we're going to have lots of great guests coming up. I want to go back to what you were saying, though, Christine. I want to get your view on this too, Lou. We live in a diverse time, diverse people, diverse thoughts. Look at out from under this tent. You see every walk of life, every expression of self importance, and everything else. A lot of people want to say that the division and that the other stuff that's going on in the culture right now is worse than it's ever been.
3: Yeah.
1: I don't believe that it is, and I also don't believe that it's the best that it's ever been. I think that America, in some kind of crazy way, has always been this amalgamated, beautiful mess of conflicts of ideas, but at the end of the day, unity in how we live and come together. And Christine, you brought up the subject. I'll let you respond first.
2: Well, we live it every day here in New York City, and I believe that we truly are blessed for that, that we can, you know, get to where we need to be safely. When you look at those pictures of, in New York City movies, and you just see the masses of people, and we're all different, yet we all get along beautifully. It really is. I think the Knicks had something to do with that.
3: Hey, man, you're going where I was going. 2 million people come out to celebrate the New York Knicks.
1: Okay, that took exactly 5 minutes and 22 seconds to get the Knicks first Knicks reference
2: in. Knicks in five.
3: Knicks in five. I want to see the Yankees win this year and the New York Giants. Let's bring all the trophies
2: I'm
3: back.
2: With you. But,
1: and for those of you listening in the other 399 cities of America, thank you for being here as
3: hey,
1: well.
3: Hey, there's New York and everywhere else, but no, just
1: but,
3: kidding.
1: Lou, to you, the question is it more divided?
3: I think it's more divided if you let your devices convince you of that. Because if we stare out here at Times Square, there's interactions, there's just collisions between cultures and people, and you have to find a way to work through that if you're in person. I think technology, which I've always focused on, spent my whole career investing in, is extremely divisive if you let it be. Mm-hmm. It can also be extremely, miracle-making for drug development and all these other things that we rely on technology before. But I think the spread of information, and more importantly, misinformation, happens through the devices. Not when you sit down and have a conversation in real life.
1: See,
3: people.
1: This is where I'm going to disagree slightly, because I do think that it is divisive. I'm not ignoring the divisiveness, but I think that in the founding days of the fathers, I think that they were as divisive as the technology allowed them to be. And if you think about, I'm writing the Federalist Papers, and I'm gonna start the Cleveland Democrat, and I'm gonna author the Columbus Republican. Well, like, we named our media sources like according to our partisan bent at that time. Yeah. It was what the technology allowed.
3: So the carrier pigeons carried the misinformation as opposed to
2: the that goes back ones. To our days in Italy. Okay,
1: yeah, that's right. but if you boil down to it, they did have massive fights over people that would say, "Oh, you slandered me. You lied about what I said." And I'm like, I've been watching a lot of documentaries leading up to the fourth, because I'm just so excited that we made it to 250. But I'm going, wow, these guys had the exact same problems we do today.
3: But isn't that the beauty that Kristen put her finger on? Is that we can have that civil disagreement
1: and survive for 250 years.
2: Well, look, I mean, when you go back 250 years, we call it the Revolutionary War, but it was the first civil war. In these American states, right? In these colonies.
1: You had loyalists to the king living next door to the colonists, and they were friends until the revolution broke out.
2: And when you break it down, it was 40% loyalists, 40% patriots, and then 20% were on the side. And
3: they weren't democratic socialists?
2: No. Well, actually, they were probably capitalists, because they were siding with either Great Britain or with the colonies on who employed them. And in one household, you may have had two or three folks that were employed, one being from the colonies, one being from Great Britain, and they were fighting each other because they were fighting for their lives and their livelihood. So it really was the first civil war.
1: Well, and it took forever to fight, and we finally did it in about 8 years. It was at 8-9 years that it took us to get it done.
2: And we were the occupied city here in New York City. I mean, I know we talk a lot about Boston and Philadelphia, and they are very important.
1: Yeah.
2: But this is the occupied city.
1: So coming up, we've got historians. We've got people that are concerned about the future of this country. We've got entrepreneurs. We've got the founder of Sail Forth, which is going to be this big armada of boats going up and down the river. And we have got T-Square.
2: Tom Harris
1: himself, the man who is hosting all of us today for this day-long broadcast of America 250. But right now, we're telling the whole nation about it. Thank you for being here for That Kevin Show.

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1: Hi, Kevin McCullough. 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

0: 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Times Square is the location. It is our Celebrate America 250 Day. And how American 250 does it get than to have the That Kevin Show theme come back with Tony Mara, one of the David Letterman all-time great drummers, drumming us back in? I just think it's appropriate for Times Square and all the rest. Anyway, I'm here with Lou Bassanese and Christine Nicholas. We are enjoying this reflection of our country's presence, and it's all been made possible by the Times Square Alliance, and Tom Harris is the president. Yeah. T-Square, no stranger to all of my radio shows. And Tom, it's good to see you in person. Thank you for having us, first of all. And why does Times Square feel it's important to celebrate America's 250?
1: Thank you for being here. Thank you for being here. We're so excited to have the entire family of Salem here with us. And I'm not going to start naming the stations because I'll get it wrong. But Times Square has always had a place in history and in celebrations. Right behind us, we have the Father Duffy statue, a World War I chaplain. And if you think about it, Times Square is a living laboratory for American freedoms. We celebrate the First Amendment every day here in Times Square. The commercial enterprise is in its glory here, and it's a place that people come to assemble, including the radio station.
0: Yeah. Well, and you, and how many events would you say you host in Times Square over the course of a given year?
1: It's over the course of a day. I mean, we're doing probably over 1,000 events in the square a
2: day.
1: I'm sorry, 1,000 events a year in Times Square. We have more than one per day.
0: Yeah, that's
1: incredible.
0: I mean,
1: today we have we're going to have soccer fans here. We have a FIFA activation down in the south. We had a film shoot overnight. We have this radio station broadcasting. So that's just today.
0: As we were talking in the first segment, Tom, the New York has always been kind of a laboratory for the rest of America. Things kind of get worked out here first. What kind of impact do you think Times Square, New York City, Ellis Island, this entire existence of this city has meant to the 250 years?
1: Well, I think Times Square is a reflection of the city, of the nation, to the world. We are celebrating America 250 throughout the whole year in Times Square. We started out on New Year's Eve with a celebration of America 250 right after midnight. On July 3rd, there's going to be a private event, but it's going to celebrate the 250th anniversary of the country. And then America 250 is going to be back on December 31st to close out the year. So we are jam-packed throughout the year with patriotic stuff, and we're so happy that Salem is here today in Times Square.
0: Will there be a ball drop on July 4th? I heard rumors about that.
1: On July 4th? I don't know. I know Taylor Swift is getting married on July 3rd.
2: Did you get invited?
1: No, I didn't get invited.
0: Is that for real? Do we know that for sure now?
1: No. I mean, it's reported. It was in the news, so it has to be true.
2: That's right. I read it online.
0: Yeah. Well, so if people are listening in Seattle or Kalamazoo or wherever they are this afternoon, what would you tell them about why they should come to New York this year specifically?
1: So I think New York is probably the great. I would say it's the greatest city in the world, and I think Times Square has something for everyone. There's some. You could go to Taco Bell, or you could go to a Michelin restaurant. You could go see live theater. You could go see regular theater. There's experiences here, and the greatest free show in the world is just people watching right here in Duffy Square.
3: So Tom Harris is our guest. Of course, he is the president of the Times Square Alliance, and this is the most popular place not only in New York City, but I think arguably the world. Tom Harris, you were also part of the NYPD, so we want to thank you for your service. And how does that background really make you be able to do this job so well? Because, by the way, there's been three presidents of the Times Square Alliance, and each were unique, but I certainly feel the safest now with Tom Harris next to me.
1: Well, thank you so much. That's very kind. We are safe because of the hard work of the men and women of the New York City Police Department. Commissioner Tisch has been amazing, but we've always had great police commissioners, and they recognize the value of Times Square and the importance to make sure that Times Square is safe for those hundreds of thousands of people who pass through here every day. So I don't really take credit for it. I give all of the credit to them, and we are certainly a neighborhood that works together. Neighborhoods that work together work, and we have great partners with the New York City Police Department, and that's why Times Square really is the safest that it has been in history.
2: Tom, pleasure to meet you. I'm the numbers nerd, right? I'm a Wall okay. Street guy. I love numbers. I am fascinated by your stat that over 1,000 events a year here in Times Square, which begs the question for me. We talked at the top of the show about this world seemingly divided. What's the common thread that you can say, witnessing the diversity of groups that are coming here, 1,000 over the course of the year, that binds everyone together, that really is representative of what America's about?
1: So I think here people put politics aside when they come into Times Square, and we can have differences but not be disagreeable. And I think that's what's sort of missing with the country. Everything is, if you don't agree with me, you're dead to me. And I think that when we started to not appreciate our differences and celebrate the differences that we all have that make us unique and make us different and make it exciting, I think that's when we started to lose a little bit. And here in Times Square, we celebrate the diversity of individuals, of cultures, of restaurants, of theater, every single day. It's diversity in action.
0: And I want to say you have a really tough job, because when COVID hit, you took the hit like the rest of the city did, and numbers went down, and we had to close everything down, and all that happened. And you've been building it back every second that you've been awake since then. But one bad headline, and all of a sudden everybody goes, oh, New York's not safe again. And, you know, I just want to say, here we are surrounded by people in Times Square, and I've never felt safer, and the NYPD are here, and they're doing their thing. But one bad headline, Tom, is not representative of what you're turning out here every day.
1: No, of course, and it's so important to focus on the positive. It's very easy to just sensationalize the headlines, but we look to do is push out the positive, and that's why I love the partnership with Salem, because you're always looking for positive. Sure, we would like the world to be better. We all would, but we don't have to fight while we figure out who's going to win. This isn't a sporting event. It's not the Knicks game. But just remember, at the end of a Knicks game, we all shake hands and remember that we're friends and that we're out for the same thing, and that's the enjoyment. And we're all out for the same thing here in Times Square, and that's creating fantastic memories and good experiences for everyone who comes from all over the world to experience.
0: How many restaurants in Times Square?
1: There's probably 260 restaurants.
0: How many theaters?
1: 41.
3: Well, 39 operating right now.
1: 39 operating.
3: If you count Lincoln Center, which is not quite in this district, that's another theater, but they've deemed it a Broadway theater. Right. So any given day, there's going to be 39 different productions.
0: That's why the revivals that play there get qualified for the Tonys, because
3: it's
0: technically
3: a Broadway theater.
1: Yeah. And then we have a lot of smaller theaters that are just outside. AMT Theater comes to mind.
0: Them black box rooms, where just a small crowd can be in there, but it's a warm and welcoming experience.
1: And it's a small crowd enjoying live theater, and there's nothing like live theater. Every show is different. You could go see one show two times, and there's always going to be something different, something to capture your mind and just challenge you.
2: Have you seen them all 39?
1: No, I can't
3: hard.
1: Say that. Christine has.
3: I've tried. I still have, but I will tell you, just right now, Two Strangers Carrying a Cake was one of those shows nominated for a Tony Award, did not win, but it is a love story about New York City. It's about folks that are, you know, he comes over from the UK, he's enthusiastic, he's excited, and she, of course, as a barista in Brooklyn, could care less, but then through his eyes, she sees New York in a different way. And I think that's what I love about Times Square, is you can see the excitement, you can see the love for New York City, and you see it through their eyes, and you realize how blessed we are to be here. You're seeing this now through the World Cup coverage. You see all of these Instagram accounts, Freddie from Germany, and, you know, like...
0: Who got an invite to the White House.
3: And also, he was on Fox Business. I mean, it's crazy. But the reason being is they had an impression that New York was going to be a certain way through either the media or through their own governments, and now they've come here, and it's almost like free-range tourists,
2: yeah,
3: right? They can go, they can be free, they can experience it for themselves, and that's the beauty of tourism. You need to be able to see it for yourself, and it has been a gift as far as,
0: well,
3: like,
0: imagine,
3: you know, marketing.
0: And some people are doing this, but imagine the difference in experience of doing a FIFA game in New York and then going to L.A. to see one and then seeing one in the Midwest. It's like America really is unlike any other place on the world, and the world's seeing that for themselves right now firsthand. We have got so much more fun left in the remainder of today's That Kevin Show live from Times Square. Thank you, Times Square Alliance and Tom Harris, for having us. Being brought to you by the also thebigskinny.com. We will talk a little bit more about what that's all about. And I want to say thank you to Eagle Nuclear, providing the next generation of energy when we need it as well. Just some of our sponsors today here in our big Times Square Celebrate 250 America. Coming right back.

0: KSRN News. I'm Bob Agnew in Washington. The nation's capital preparing for an historic 4th of July as the nation celebrates 250 years of American independence. Thousands expected to gather on the National Mall for a day of patriotic festivities, including military flyovers, live entertainment, fireworks, and a Freedom 250 celebration featuring remarks from President Trump. That will be tomorrow on the 4th of July. Tonight, the president heading to South Dakota, where he'll attend a fireworks celebration, Mount Rushmore. A three-armed spacecraft has rocketed into orbit to rescue a NASA telescope that's in danger of crashing back to Earth. Northrop Grumman launched its Catalyst Space Technologies Link spacecraft from the Marshall Islands in the Pacific. The Pegasus rocket blasted off from the belly of a modified airplane, putting Link on course to reach and capture NASA's Swift Observatory in about a month. This is SRN News.
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2: Did you know there's an investment account that's been around since 1888 and most people have never heard about it until recently? It's not stocks, it's not crypto, it's a trust that was created over a century ago and it's been averaging 29% returns for the past 25 years. To put that into perspective, it beat Apple, it beat Amazon, it beat Microsoft over that same period. BlackRock has over $2 billion parked here. JP Morgan, Bank of America, some of the biggest banks in the world have been quietly using this for decades, and they've never mentioned it to regular people. There are no commercials, no billboards, nothing, and literally anyone can

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2: That. And then they had a big, long knockdown drag out over what government was going to be, and specifically what the economy was going to be.
3: Yes.
2: And there were these two forces at work, Jefferson and Hamilton, and they kind of saw the world completely differently. Hamilton won. New York kept the commerce of the United States. And this is like, we're one of the only countries on the planet that has a separate financial capital from our governmental capital.
3: Yes.
2: I'm just curious, your thoughts on what makes the American economic system unique and why it survived for 250 years.
3: Well, I think we're never going to lose sight of the foundation, right? The concept of free markets, making it open and separate from government. But then I think more than anything, this is why I love Wall Street and investing. Two things. It was never taught to me growing up. None of these money principles were ever taught, so it's constantly learning. But the markets are dynamic, and nowhere else in this world do you see the innovation in finance and in technology that gets to be adopted so quickly than it is in America. And so I think that's exciting and intimidating at the same time, right? Because the pace of change is the only thing that's constant, but the setup, the foundation of that, put that in place to enable that. And if you look at the thing that's dominating the headlines today, and that's AI, right? For the last 6, 7 months, 12 months, we're leading the race in AI because we have the system, the foundation from the founding fathers that put in place that allows us to innovate quickly, to have the capital provided, not from government, but from private citizens to fund this and bring it about and accelerate development. Nowhere else in the world does this exist. If you look at, I think France has one AI company. That's the greatest example of what's going on in Europe versus the United States in terms of technological innovation.
2: Well, and China's going to have a something to say about this, or they're going to try to. That's really going to boil down to energy, which is kind of a different topic.
3: Yeah.
2: Christine, you wanted to add something?
4: No, I'm just, you know, when it comes to AI, since you seem to be the expert on this as far as investing.
2: His middle name is ChatGPT.
4: Yeah. How is it trading now? I mean, how are the, you know, when you talk about AI, I don't think people can sort of rattle off the top companies. You probably could, but
3: yes.
4: What should we be looking for if we are, you know, in novice investors and we wanted to get into the AI market?
3: Fantastic question. I think the only household name in AI is NVIDIA. They make chips. They used to make gaming chips. But here's the key is chips. That's it.
2: Yeah.
3: AI. Every technology, whether it's you getting into your car and having GPS, having those cooled seats that are air conditioned, right? There's chips in that. Our cell phones, these microphones, these headsets. So I think the best way to think of AI is it's the latest technology to leverage chips, semiconductors.
2: Yeah.
3: And the best investment to make, this is not personal investment advice, but it is factual. The best investment over the last 10 years has been owning the ETF that is nothing but semiconductor companies, chip companies. So you get a basket, you're diversified. The ticker symbol on that is SOXX for the Philadelphia Semiconductor Index. This year alone, it's up 114%. So even if you don't have a clue what to do in the markets, you don't know how to pick between one company or another, you can diversify broadly in an ETF, like the SOX ETF, or in your 401k, there's going to be a semiconductor ETF. It is the smartest decade-long trend that you can play, I would say, outside of maybe cybersecurity, because that's the next big threat, because we're fighting wars not on physical ground, but on digital ground.
2: Well, and it's going to increasingly be that way forever, because we're going to be cyber attacking, and we're going to have kinetic war side by side. I want to go back to the founders, though, because this is I think significant. Hamilton had to talk to Washington and to the Congress into taking a risk in setting up the Treasury, starting the National Bank, taking on some of the debt that some of the states incurred.
3: Yeah.
2: But Wall Street would not exist if he had not done that.
3: Yeah, mixed emotions on the role of government and the Treasury and how they've influenced markets. Especially now you see the government investing directly in companies. I am not a fan of that. We'll also see the government trying to have a heavier hand in regulating technologies. We were talking in the break about federalism. It's a tough area. Do we put the regulation of AI into the states' hands? I think that's hard to do, because then you're going to have 50 different policies.
2: Well, states-

0: going to have the resource to do
1: They don't have the resource. More importantly, Christine, you said I'm the expert on AI, maybe for the next 5 minutes. The craziness about AI is every AI model leader changes by the week.
2: Right.
1: And every AI company is innovating at a pace we've never seen, which I think is the most important thing. We're used to just growth and being fast. This is exponential growth. So I like to use the analogy. It's like getting a, you know, playing softball and seeing a, like a lob pitch and then a 105-mile-an-hour fastball. We're just not used to it. This pace, this acceleration, so it's taking some adjusting to get used to.
2: I give you more than 5 minutes. I have a feeling you're going to be around for years and years because you're ahead of the curve, and that's really how you deal with the fastball, is being ahead of that curve.
0: Okay, when we come back, a historian's going to join us to talk about the Revolutionary Trail, not in Boston, not in Philadelphia,
2: but in New York,
0: right here in New York City.
2: And AI. There's an AI. Yes.
0: And if you come to New York for
1: our expertise reign is over.
0: July 4th celebration, you can download this stuff and experience it all for yourself. Stay with us. Very special guest coming up next. Surprise from That Kevin Show in Times Square, celebrating America's 250.

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0: they said it was going to rain all day, and thus far, we're dry. So I'm taking that as a win. It's That Kevin Show, live from Times Square today, a special edition, and on 400 stations, don't be nervous, coast to coast across the country. Glad to have you here. Lou Bassanese and Christine Nicholas are co-hosting with me as well today. And Christine, we have talked in our little travel show on Friday night, we have talked about the Revolutionary Trail and the echoes of the revolution.
1: Yes.
0: This is a project that's been kind of locally spearheaded here. Why don't you introduce our next guest?
1: It's a local project, but it is going to have some serious, I think, reach. Ted Knutson is a partner with our good friend who's been on the show, Peter Christensen. They're both professors out of CUNY, the Gotham Center. Ted joins us to talk about the New York City Revolutionary Trail, but also this Echoes of Revolution, which is a really exciting, as we were talking earlier, an AI augmented reality experience, which is launching soon. What's nice about it, how I look at it, is as a mom of teenagers, I struggle to get them to go beyond the Hamilton show, which we've seen about five or six times, and they know all the lyrics. So it was like that was the way of getting them to focus on a little bit of history.
0: Yeah.
1: But my son is also a big
0: gamer.
1: Fan. He's a gamer. Yeah. So this is up to you now, Ted. It's on you to like get Lucas Nicholas to learn more about revolutionary history through this new game of yours.
0: Okay, Ted Knutson, welcome.
2: Oh, well, thank you for having me.
1: So what's the name of the game?
2: So the name of the game is Echoes of Revolution New York. It is a collaboration with the Ubisoft, the makers of Assassin's Creed video game, who actually recreated Colonial New York in their Assassin's Creed 3 in 2014. So we are licensing their game engine and projecting it onto real New York City streetscapes using augmented reality right on your phone for free. And we're, mixing in a little bit of some original history of why New York was so important in the American Revolution. So you game a little, you learn a little, you walk a little, and you see some really great parts of downtown.
0: Now, people that aren't here, that are in the 399 other places, can they download this and have an experience without being physically in New York?
2: Not yet. That may be something that we do within the future, but we are actually trying to get people to actually come to New York City and actually walk, tread the terrain, as Winston Churchill used to say.
0: So talk to me about what kind of things about the New York Revolutionary Trail that we don't know that we should know.
2: Sure. Well, basically, New York is really the center of the American Revolution. If you asked anyone from the time period, say, from King George to the local commanders in the British Army, or from the Continental Congress to George Washington, they would say, New York is the center. It's the great prize of the entire war. And most of the action kind of takes place within the commuter train lines of New York City. There's also some really great kind of iconic events that take place here in the city, including several major battles. Battle for Long Island is still Battle for Kips Bay, Battle of Harlem Heights. These are major engagements where America really could have disappeared. The American dream could have been snuffed out very early.
0: Well, and it was well known that Washington, it just killed him that he couldn't come back and retake New York before Yorktown.
2: 100%. So we talk, the game actually spans things that happened both in the run-up to the war, talking about things like the newspaper and PR wars that kind of led up to the war, all the beginning of the war, where we see particularly the tearing down of King George the Third statue in Bowling Green, which is a big augmented reality portion of the game, defending the harbor against British incursion, and then things during the British occupation of New York between 1776 and 1783, including things like the Great Fire of 1776, and we turn that into sort of a whodunit.
0: Fine.
1: So, Ted, how many portions of the game, like how many sites are there that you've worked on?
2: There's 10 main sites, and then you can also collect a number of characters. Interspersed along the sites, along the route, you can kind of also meet famous people. They're all geofenced, which is to say that you actually have to be within like 10 or 15 yards of these things that you can see on the GPS interface.
0: So it's like Pokemon. It's Assassin's Creed meets Pokemon.
2: It is Assassin's Creed meets Pokemon with a little bit of history.
0: Yeah.
2: And yes, actually Niantic Social is a partner, as is Sugar Creative Labs out of the UK. So it's a great kind of international collaboration. And one of our major funders was actually the British government. Which is pretty amazing.
0: Stop buying the stocks and ask a question.
3: I'm not buying the stocks. 30 years ago, this would have made me really interested in history.
2: Yeah.
3: I'm curious in the technology. What's next on your development roadmap? Because now you can develop things. I know you can take photographs and create a virtual AI world in a matter of hours. So that's probably expanded what you can do with this project.
2: We haven't actually used AI to date with this project because historical accuracy is really, really crucial. And AI is not quite there yet. But you're right. I mean, we're talking 6 to 12 months before these experiences that used to cost $10, $20, $30 million to design these games, they'll be available to pretty much anybody with the know-how in the next, I'm going to guess, 12 to 18 months.
0: Take us back to the Revolutionary Trail. What's the most interesting aspect of, what's the most interesting stop along the way?
2: Yeah, that's a great question. I think the kids are going to like firing the cannons at British ships that line on the Hudson River the best. For me, I guess my personal favorite is actually doing the colonial printing press. So we actually can project a colonial era printing press and kind of how cool it was at the time period. You can tell how many bells and whistles it has, but also that not much has changed. So we're still trying to use this medium to tell a story.
3: Mm. So there's actually a technology now called Virtuix Omni One. It's an omnidirectional treadmill that you could do this and actually move around. So you can get history, technology, and
0: exercise
3: at the same time. So.
2: No, but
0: that's what I need.
2: It makes total sense. And also that you see that, like, listen, newspapers and media stations have never exactly been straight down the middle calling balls and strikes. There's always been a sort of partisan tinge to them. And that's okay.
0: Well, and yeah, it was only a modern creation that journalism pretended to say we can be objective about this. We used to just put the party on the masthead of the newspaper.
2: If it wasn't on the masthead, it was pretty obvious.
0: That's right. Well, and I'm okay with that. Just tell me your perspective, and then I understand what you're saying and where you're coming from.
2: Absolutely.
0: Got to take another break. When we come back, another great sponsor of today's show is asking America to do something spiritual for itself on July 4th. Rocky and Lisa White will join us. Stick around. It's That Kevin Show live from Times Square.

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2: March 4th, 1865. The Civil War was nearing its end. The nation was exhausted, divided, and grieving. On that day, President Abraham Lincoln delivered his second inaugural address, just 700 words spoken in about 7 minutes. 41 days later, Lincoln would be assassinated. Yet the words he spoke that day still echo through history. In that brief address, Lincoln referenced God 14 times, spoke of prayer, and quoted scripture repeatedly. He reminded Americans that both sides of the conflict shared a common faith, saying both read the same Bible and pray to the same God, and each invokes his aid against the other. Lincoln understood that political division alone could not explain the nation's crisis. More than 160 years later, America still wrestles with division, truth, and our dependence on God. The question is whether we'll remember the wisdom Lincoln left behind.
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5: 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It's that Kevin Show.
6: Yeah, it's a no-drink minimum because it's a family show, David Pipes. I've told you this before. Oh, that's Lonnie Perkins. Hold on a second. It's that Kevin Show. It's Times Square. We're here. Lou Bassanese, Christine Nicholas, Kevin McCullough. Glad to have you with us. And yesterday I introduced you to Rocky and Lisa White, the owners and co-owners of America 250 Airborne Flag and Flagpole. And they told me for the first time about something called the 1776 Prayer Challenge. Rocky and Lisa, welcome back. It's good to have you. I just wish you could be here in Times Square with us. It's just too much fun.
7: I wish we could, Kevin. Thanks for having us, though.
6: Sure thing. Now, we're in Times Square. This is the crossroads of the world, and the world is on your mind when you're asking people to come together on July 4th at 4 in the afternoon. What are you trying to do?
7: Yes, we're asking people to join the movement on 4th of July at 4 p.m. to gather their friends and family and neighbors and let's pray for America. And we're asking them to go on to the website and submit that, yes, they will do this challenge. And when they register saying, yes, I will do this, we will pray on the 4th at 4. When they register with accepting this challenge, they automatically get registered to a sweepstake winning $1,776 at the end of this challenge.
6: We didn't tell that part yesterday. That's a cool thing.
7: I failed to mention that giveaway.
6: Well, so here's what we want you to do, friends. We want you to pray for your country, because praying for your country is just good in and of itself. But then when you do, if you go on the website and say, yeah, I'm going to pray on July 4th, fill out the info, register, you're going to have a chance at $1,776. And Lou Bassanese, I'm not sure how far that'll go in AI stock, but we could get
8: it
6: a couple.
8: It could definitely help. The key is getting started.
6: There you go.
7: Yeah.
6: Rocky, you guys are purveyors of flags. What is the flag business like these days? How many American flags are people ordering and using and moving? I have to replace mine about every 3 years because the weather in the Northeast is just brutal and it just like tears it down eventually. But what's business like these days?
9: Yeah, Kevin, thanks for asking. Business is steady year-round, but I don't know. There's always an increase around the flag holidays. We got Memorial Day, Flag Day, 4th of July, and especially this year, being the 250th anniversary of our nation, sales are brisk, and we're selling flags in all various sizes. And, you know, we're just honored to be able to sell and service the American flag. It's just what we believe in.
6: Do you do only the Stars and Stripes, the current model? Do you do the original 13 colonies? Do you do the Don't Tread on Me? Like, I want all these flags in my house.
9: Absolutely, yes. We don't have them in stock. We have some of those flags in stock, but we sell all the historical flags, the 48 store. You know, we can get all of those. Those are flags that our suppliers, manufacturers have on hand, and we can get those. But for the most part, it's here in Texas. It's the U.S. and Texas flags, and then
6: sure.
9: Also a lot of the Betsy Ross and the America 250 and. I mean, flag sales are brisk.
8: Yes, hey, Rocky, don't book that order for Kevin yet. I don't know that he's asked Amy to fly three flags on the house yet.
6: Yeah, I got to clear that with the bride. Well, Rocky and Lisa White are sponsoring the 1776 Prayer Challenge. Friends, 1776prayer.org is the website. It's 1776prayer.org. But get your friends and family. Just stop for a couple of minutes at 4 o'clock on July 4th and say a prayer for your country. Pray for your government. Pray for your leaders. Pray for your mayor. Pray for your governor, for your House of Representatives, your Senate. Pray for all of them because we want divine favor. Our founders started by asking God to show mercy and grace on us, and it would be very American to do the same thing on July 4th. This year. Rocky and Lisa, thank you for all that you're doing. We appreciate it.
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8: 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But we don't have that, so we have that Kevin show.
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0: everything you need to know about the top headlines of the day and a perspective that will give you some eternity to it, plus practical tips for family life, spiritual life, and good old regular life. It's Kevin McCullough, Monday through Friday, on That Kevin Show. And now, from the Connors and Sullivan Broadcast Studios, the man who is not what he wants to be, but is way grateful that he's not who he used to be, here's the...
1: Thank you, David Pipes, Lonnie Perkins, everybody, Tanika, everybody in the studio, Alex, Matt Samblin, everybody that's helping the show hit the airwave today. Thank you for being with us. We are live from Times Square celebrating America 250. We've been talking about this day for months, and we're so excited that it's finally here. And if you're coming down to Times Square, if you're in the New York area, and you're coming down to Times Square, please be kind. Don't see my big 45-foot bald head on the billboard and make fun of me. I'm very sensitive about such things. We've gotta have kindness in Times Square today. That lady who's laughing right there is Christine Nicholas, and Christine, I'm a good sport about
2: you. You are a very good sport, and I noticed that you're donning a beautiful hat.
1: Yes,
2: says the Kevin Show.
1: I'm trying to keep the shine down under the tent here today. Yeah. Lou Bassanese is also with us. You hear him on Mondays with us talking about finance and investing and so forth. And Lou, you're non-bald head is also...
3: I'm not follically challenged, no.
1: No. You're not.
3: It is a weird feeling to see your mug up in Times Square.
1: So. It is, but it's a cool feeling, and we're here celebrating because the guy next to you made it all possible. Tom Harris, we call him T-Square. Actually, Michael Che, the Saturday Night Live comedian, was the one that coined it, but he said T-Square, and he's been T-Square ever since. This is the love of your life. Next to Mrs. Harris... Your next closest love is where you're sitting and what you're doing right now.
4: After my kids, it is Times Square. Wife, kids, Times Square.
1: Oh, okay. Yeah. Well,
2: you need a dog, Tom. I just got to say.
4: Listen, Times Square is the place to be. Thank you so much to everyone for being here and for broadcasting the show live from Times Square. It really is amazing.
1: How many people come through here on a given year?
4: On a given year, close to 100 million. We have about 250,000 people per day who come through Times Square. You trick me by saying a year.
1: That's right.
4: You stump me because usually it's a day that
1: curveball.
4: People ask.
3: And does the World Cup change that,
4: yeah,
3: or do you have events each year that kind of bring on the steady average?
4: There is always a reason for people to come to Times Square, and we've maintained our numbers with the World Cup. It's just different folks come.
2: It's very different. In fact, funny photo. On Sunday, you had the summer solstice, which is a wonderful, longest day of the year, but they celebrate here at Times Square Alliance with a yoga from sunrise to sunset. So when you had the sunset yoga in the evening, you had all of these mats all over the four or five different plazas that they have in Times Square. But then the Norwegians showed up from their victory. They're wearing their red shirts. They're all over, and they start doing the rowing, the Norwegian rowing. So you had the yogas,
4: the Vikings,
2: the Viking,
4: yes,
2: rowing. And it was such a dichotomy. It was so funny, and it's only in Times Square that could actually happen.
4: So, and just, it really is where the world comes together to play, because in between the Norwegians and the yoga, the folks from Senegal came out. So at one point, the Norwegians put the Norwegian flag up on George M. Cohen.
2: Oh, no.
4: And then the Senegalese went up and took it down and put the Senegal flag there. And it was just such good-spirited fun. And one of the guys from Senegal wasn't tall enough, so one of the Norwegians was sort of helping him up. And it really is where the whole world comes together, puts aside differences, and just has a great time.
1: Okay, I'm gonna go out on a limb here. This is not going to be the serious Times Square interview. We did that in hour one. I'm going to bet that each of the four of us have a very funny Times Square story in our past, and I want to know what yours is. Tom Harris, you have more stories of Times Square than anybody at the table. What's the funniest one that's happened to you or you've been part of?
4: I think that every day I'm in awe that I am shocked every day in Times Square. There's not a day that goes by that I don't say, wow, that sort of surprised me. And I think on Sunday, the fact that 3,000 Norwegians were rowing on the red steps
1: right?
4: was kind of like, wow, this
2: that
4: is
2: ranks,
4: pretty cool. And then at one point, they all started to do a yoga pose because we were doing yoga next
1: yoga.
4: Door.
1: That's right.
4: And I told Gary Winkler, who does our events, we're counting them in our numbers for today.
1: Okay, Mr. Bassett.
3: I'm not a funny guy. I don't have any funny experiences. I got to say,
1: nothing
3: memorable.
1: Memorable. Okay.
3: This is the top of the list. I don't think I would ever imagine being here with a good friend, someone that I hadn't met before, the head of the Times Square Alliance, the queen of public relations
1: yes.
3: in New York City, and just witnessing everything going on. Because sometimes as a New Yorker, you don't think of coming through Times Square. It's when you have visitors that come in is when you head here. But I think this is one of, it has to be the most memorable.
1: Christine, most memorable.
2: Well,
1: funniest,
2: I
1: whatever.
2: Have to say to you, so we've done these broadcasts before in Times Square, and
1: yes.
2: they're all very special. But the one in December was, you know, like 20 degrees below, and we decided to do it anyway. And we had a lot of restaurateurs come out, and
1: it's
2: one guy
1: all
2: he
1: the food
2: brought
1: got
2: his
1: cold.
2: Soup, and I'm like, is this supposed to be Vichy Swan?
1: And we're supposed
2: it's
1: to eat
2: cold.
1: It. We're supposed
2: is it
1: to eat it in front of them.
2: What? And I'm like, oh, this is delicious. It was frozen. And then, of course, Serendipity brought their frozen hot chocolate, which technically was actually frozen
1: yes.
2: hot chocolate. It was delicious. But I have to say one of the special moments that I have here with my family is every Valentine's, the Times Square Alliance creates Love in Times Square. And in the evening, they allow those who are married. You know, they do the engagements, they do the weddings early on. But then those who have been married, and if they have a special milestone, they allow them to renew their vows. So Nick and I last year were celebrating 25 years of marriage. Marital bliss, I will say, because I married Saint Nicholas, if you will.
4: Oh, that he is.
2: That's yes, he is. Oh, yes. Okay. Is, no
1: did she just call? Did she just call her husband Santa
2: well,
1: Claus?
2: No. Well, he does give a lot. And also the fact that he married me makes him partly saintly.
1: Okay.
4: But not partly Christine.
2: Yes. But our children were there to experience it. And it was just
1: special.
2: Really special. Yeah. And so our kids were there along with like a few thousand other people. And then we went to Virgil's for a very romantic dinner at Virgil's Barbecue with the kids, of course.
1: With the sauce and everything.
2: It was
1: okay.
2: beautiful.
1: You guys all did serious ones.
2: Okay.
1: Best Times Square memory was one of my earliest visits to New York because I didn't grow up here. And I was doing radio in Chicago, got off the air at like 7 or 8 p.m. New York time, had to catch a flight. By the time we got here, got into our hotel, I had not eaten. So my buddy and I said, well, what's open? And it was like going on midnight, maybe
2: what's
1: after
2: closed?
1: Midnight.
2: Everything's
1: so they're like,
2: open.
1: Well, everything in Times Square, so just head over to Times Square. And the Sbarro was open at after midnight.
3: The two self-respecting Italians right here are going, please,
1: No, this is
3: Sbarro.
1: Bad. I'm married to one now.
2: It's now closed, by the
1: but,
2: way.
1: But it's, but
4: that's
1: Sbarro.
4: Like fine dining, isn't it?
1: But, yeah, to Texans,
2: Texas,
1: to Texans it is. But I was so hungry, and they're like, yeah, Sbarro's open. And I don't know if you remember, but Sbarro had the window
2: with all the pizza
1: where you could sit
2: delicious.
1: And look out the window while you ate your slice. And I didn't know how to call it a slice. It was like the first time. So we're watching, and this is like we by the time we get our food, it's like after 1:30, 2 o'clock in the morning. And here down the street comes 500 bicycles on a race at 2 a.m. in Times Square. And I said, dang it! This is the funnest city on the planet. I'm moving here. I'm going to work here someday. Like, I just made the decision then. And it was all Times Square's fault.
2: There you go.
1: Because they had the bike race
2: did
1: at 2 in the morning.
2: Did that encourage you to get on a bike? Because I just can't imagine Kevin McCullough on a bike.
1: Oh, I love bicycles.
2: Okay.
1: But having a race at 2 a.m., that's prime
2: that's,
1: New York
2: that's
1: memory
2: New York.
1: Right there.
4: That's Times Square.
1: When we come back, a very special guest talking about America's role on the globe. Don't go anywhere. It's that Kevin Show live from Times Square.

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0: It's that Kevin Show, and 400 cities across the country joining us. Thank you for being here with us. We're on location today, a very special broadcast from Times Square, acknowledging America's 250, kind of the kickoff to the whole America 250 July 4th tunnel that we're going to have here in New York. It's going to be amazing. We're going to talk in just a little bit of actually about the Sail Forth 250 event, and that's going to be spectacular to see. And someone who may be very interested in it is joining us now, KT McFarland, former Deputy National Security Advisor, National Security Advisor to multiple presidents, at one time the equivalent civilian rank of a four-star admiral or general in the Pentagon. KT, my co-hosts today, Lou Bassanese and Christine Nicholas, also join us. And Christine was regaling me with stories of your past, you know, political exploits here in New York State. So it's been a kind of old home week. But talk to me a little bit, KT, about the significance of America's role, including our military, from the very beginning. Because Washington and Adams and some of these guys, right out the chute, had to decide about global conflict as it pertained to America's well-being and safety. And what are your thoughts as we approach 250?
1: Well, first of all, let's go back to 250. And what did the United States, what were these patriots, these founding fathers, what were they debating? What did they think faced them when they signed the Declaration of Independence? They were taking on, they knew they'd have to fight, and they knew that they had an occupying army, the British Army, and they were taking on the single most powerful military in the world, not just in their not just in their continent, not just in their neighborhood, in the world. The British Empire was like the Roman Empire. It ruled the world. And these patriots, they wanted freedom so much. They believed in freedom and the ability to govern themselves and democracy and representative government. They believed in it so much that they put their fortunes on the line. They put their lives on the line. And in fact, many of them died for the cause. So right from the get-go, it was an ambitious project, and it was a dream, and it was something that everybody would have laughed. In fact, when the British surrendered at Yorktown to General Washington, the band played "The World's Turned Upside Down." So from the very beginning, we against all odds prevailed. And then when they wrote the Constitution, there were two things that were very different from other countries. Well, first of all, having a constitution was different. Other countries don't have constitutions. The British had sort of a history of laws, but not a written constitution like we do. And they did two things which are really different. They said that the military would never be important enough to give orders to the civilians. So we have something called civilian control of the military. In every other country in the history of the world, the military, once you make it powerful enough and powerful enough and large enough, the military often takes over. That's exactly what happened when Julius Caesar, in the Roman Empire, the Roman Republic gave way to the Roman Empire and because the military took power. If you look at country after country after country, it was the military that took power once they became so powerful. But in our country, we have civilian control of the military. And why is that so different? Well, we have the most powerful military in the history of the world. And our military officers are banned from taking political positions. They're not allowed to even talk about their political party. They can't campaign. They're meant to be neutral. They're meant to be nonpartisan. Not partisan, not bipartisan. They're meant to be nonpartisan. And I've seen in my career, whether it was in Vietnam, whether it was in Afghanistan, Iraq, at various times in my career, where I've watched the military who look at the civilian leadership and the decisions that civilian leaders are making and are horrified. I mean, they knew what was going to be a failure. They knew they were being asked to do impossible things. And then I watched, especially after Vietnam, as the civilian leadership washed their hands of the military, saying this was the military's fault that we lost Vietnam. So not only did they made political decisions based on their own political careers that were really adversarial to the military, but then they wouldn't even own up to it. And so when I came back into the government, I worked in the Nixon and Ford administrations, went out during the Carter administration, and then came back during Reagan. It was to watch what had happened to the American military by the late 1970s, early 1980s, we had our most junior servicemen, corpsmen, they couldn't afford, they were on food stamps. They were below the poverty line. We weren't paying our military. Yeah, we were asking them to do all these things. We weren't paying them. And we weren't giving them the tools to do their job. We had ships that couldn't sail because they didn't really have the spare parts to work. We had airplanes that we had to, for every airplane that flew, was capable of flight, we had one sitting right next to it on the tarmac that was cannibalized for equipment. We had pilots that couldn't fly because they didn't have enough certified flying hours. And we had tanks that didn't work. I mean, we had so abandoned our military after Vietnam. And yet the military didn't, those people, those men and women, they didn't abandon us. And I've often thought that America loses its way. I mean, look, this is the nature of politics, right? It's the nature of self-governance. We make mistakes. We correct them at the next election or the next one after that. And we can often go through periods, and I think today might be one of them, where we lose confidence in our country and in our purpose in this world. But you know who never loses confidence in the purpose? It's the American military.
2: Well said. KT McFarland, thank you so much for saying that. Christine Nicholas here. Good to be with you again. We've got, with the 250 coming up, we are going to have one of the biggest demonstrations of our military, in a sense. We've got
0: the Naval Review.
2: The Naval Review. We've got Operation Sail Forth. And Chris O'Brien is going to be on our air shortly, but what is it like in Washington? I mean, are they talking about it? Will you be with us? How important is this? I know it's important here in New York. We're all hearing about it. We're all excited about it. But are you hearing about it outside of New York?
1: You're hearing about it all over the country. You're just not hearing about it, you know, in the blue state. I don't want to get too political about this, but certain parts of the country don't honor our military. They don't honor our men and women in uniform. That's just the way it is right now. But I do think that when you get into the heartland, people realize they love America and they love the purpose of America. And they're proud of the fact that it's the 250th birthday of America. And you know what's so funny? I don't know if you or anybody follows this on Twitter, but because of FIFA, because of the soccer being played all over the country, we have tourists coming from all over the world, from Germany, from France, from Asia, and they're all coming, and they're not just going to New York and San Francisco and Los Angeles and Washington. They're driving across the country, and they're amazed at the wealth of America, at the sense of purpose and decency of the American people. That's not what they're hearing from their media.
0: Yeah.
1: They're hearing, you know, oh, America's a country long since past its prime. Americans are terrible. They're racist. They're evil. They're this, they're that. And what those tourists are finding is that Americans are really fantastic, and they're tweeting about it. And because we're seeing it through their eyes, I think there are a lot of people who are sort of standing a little bit taller saying, hey, you know, we aren't so bad.
3: Yeah. Katie McFarland, Lou Bassing's here. I think it's such great perspective. We're learning the blessings that we have that we take for granted. I think you have such a unique vantage point for knowing the threats that have been neutralized over the years that us as everyday Americans aren't aware of. My question to you is, what gives you the confidence that there's another 250, that we can keep our country safe? Is it the military? Is it the men and women? Is it a structural advantage that we have? From your worldview, why are we so unique and set up for continued safety and security?
1: I'm so glad you asked me that question, because after I left the Trump administration in the first term, I was really down, and I was upset about what the deep state and the media and the Democrats were doing to President Trump with impeachment. I was upset for my own career. And I went away. I went my husband and I took a plane from New York to the western coast of Scotland to Glasgow. We got in a car. We drove to the shore, the westernmost part of Scotland. We got on a ferry for 8 hours, and we went to an island in the middle of the Hebridean Islands in the middle of the Atlantic.
4: I really wanted to get away.
1: I wanted wanted to get so far away. I went to a little island where there were more sheep than people, and it was raining all the time, and there was no Wi-Fi, there were no cell phones, there was no TV. I mean, there was nothing. There was just a lot of scotch and a lot of rain and a lot of sheep. And so I thought about what's happened to my country. It's never been this bad. And then the more I thought about it, yeah, it's been this bad before.
0: Yeah, it has.
1: And we've gotten through it. And then I thought, well, why are we so different? Why are we so special? You know, plenty of countries are wealthy. Plenty of countries have a great history. Plenty of countries have good governance or natural resources, whatever it is. And I thought and thought and thought, and I realized, you know, what makes America the one nation that is truly exceptional is that we reinvent ourselves. And we do it with great regularity every 40 years.
0: And on that note, KT, we're out of time. But thank you for celebrating America with us today for a few minutes. We appreciate it.
1: It's a pleasure and an honor. Thank you.
0: Kevin McCullough coming back from Times Square. Stay here.
4: Stick around for more of That Kevin next. With SRN News, I'm Bob Agnew in Washington. The nation's capital is preparing for an historic 4th of July celebration as the nation marks 250 years of American independence. Thousands expected to gather on the National Mall for a day of patriotic festivities, including military flyovers, live entertainment, and President Trump will be among the speakers tomorrow. Tonight, the president will be speaking in South Dakota at Mount Rushmore. A three-armed spacecraft on a rescue mission. It was sent into orbit today to rescue a NASA telescope. It's in danger of crashing back to Earth because it's lost some altitude. Northrop Grumman launched a Catalyst Space Technologies Link spacecraft from the Marshall Islands in the Pacific. The Justice Department in 17 states have reached settlement agreements with three major egg producers this week to resolve allegations that the companies illegally colluded for years to raise prices. This is SRN News.
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2: Work next for the fourth.
3: Right.
2: But, it's been this journey because we've been at this since April of 2020, this planning. That was the first time we got the attachés together to talk about, our plan, tell them about America's 250th. This is coming, and we want these ships to join America to celebrate this milestone moment for the country. And it takes that long to get these ships because they're in high demand all around the world.
3: Sure.
2: And so they're not only...
3: Well, and we're talking about tall ships. We're talking about old ships.
2: Well, they're not old. They're actually modern sailing vessels. They've been updated. Most of the ships that are called the Class A, the very large, tall ships, the masts rise up to about 180 feet or so. Some of the ships are 400 feet long. And so these ships, they operate as active training ships for their navies. So the Academy cadets for their navies from their countries around the world are being trained. It's such an amazing experience being on a tall ship, and it does such a good job at creating great leaders. You learn, you're challenged, you learn how to lead, you learn how to, face your fears. You're up there 170 feet on the mast and the wind, setting these sails. It's incredible. And so the ships are fantastic at creating really strong, great leaders, but they have a dual mission. They have an international goodwill mission as well. So they travel the world. They're in incredibly high demand as goodwill ambassadors for their nation. So when one of these ships sails into your port, it's an official visit. And so when we have so many coming together, it's a real happening, and I liken it to the Olympics in a way, because these countries are sending their best and their brightest on board the decks of these ships, which are basically the crown jewels of the nations that operate them. So it really is a powerful statement that when these ships come together.
3: Did you say 300?
2: 300
3: ships? Are we going to have...
2: No, we're not going to have... they're 300 feet long. Someone 300 feet long.
3: So how many total vessels will be here?
2: So we'll have 40 nations all together.
3: Okay.
2: There'll be 80 ships, more or less. There'll be some smaller ones. We don't really count. But there'll be 80 ships between the tall ships that we're just talking about and the International Naval Review ships, which are active-duty gray hull naval vessels. And so part of what's happening here in the port of New York and New Jersey on July 4th is it's coming together of the active-duty fleets and of these goodwill ambassador fleets, to join in the milestone moment. And so the protocol part of the day on July 4th will be the International Naval Review, where the ships render honors to the United States of America via a reviewing ship. And then the tall ship parade kicks off, and then that's the international goodwill, the celebratory part of the day. And then the tall ships parade, and render honors back. And they'll render those honors to a reviewing vessel where currently it's the Vice President of the United States will be.
4: Okay, I've got it might not seem like such a goodwill question, Chris, but I got to ask this. When you talk about the active military ships that are coming in, are they demilitarized while they're here in port? I mean, and I know they're all our allies and they're here on goodwill mission, but I'm just curious.
3: What are you worried about, Christine?
4: I've been through a lot here.
5: I think so.
4: I'm just curious how that works.
2: Think about all the protection we're going to have here.
4: Yeah.
2: There's never be a higher level of security. Well, actually, the force protection, we're in a different world than we were before the last time this happened. The last time something like this happened here was the Millennium Celebration. July 4th, 2000. There was an International Naval Review and the Tall Ship Parade. But since that, we live in a different world. Everybody knows, it's post 9/11, it's post USS Cole, it's post, kind of other global, situations. And so these ships are, active duty military vessels. They are, outfitted appropriately.

0: immediately as active duty military vessels. You know, no, you know, serious weapons on board like, that you might be thinking of.
1: Well,
0: we've
1: just expanded our naval fleet, frankly. That's how I'm going to look at it.
2: And now Chris is going to go ask him to take a few more off just to make you feel better.
0: Well, it's interesting.
1: Good about it.
0: It's interesting because, you know, because the vice president's going to be here and the Secret Service security footprint is so high that typically the tall ships render honors with a cannon salute. No cannon salute.
2: Not this time. All right. More info is at sailforth.org. Fourth is the number four, T-H, sailforth.org. Chris O'Brien, congratulations. Thank you for stopping
0: Thanks,
2: by.
0: Kevin.
2: You
0: Thanks,
2: got
0: Christy.
2: It. Yeah. Coming right back. It's live from Times Square. It's that Kevin Show. It's America 250. Stay here.
0: Thank you.
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6: Hello, I'm David Jeremiah. And after 250 years, America has much to celebrate. But this time is also a moment to seek the Lord, because the hope of a nation is not found merely in outward strength, but in hearts that are turned toward God. Scripture reminds us that revival begins when God's people humble themselves in prayer, seek His face, and walk in Christ's ways. That is where lasting strength begins. So as we thank God for America's past, let us also ask Him for spiritual renewal in our future. May He lead us, strengthen us, and pour out His blessing on this land we so dearly love.
5: com/safe.

0: with us. It's that Kevin show from Times Square today. Outside. We're from Times Square all the time, but we're normally in the bunker that nobody can find or see. Today we're actually out in the middle of Times Square. There's a little bit of rain coming down, but you know what? There's tons of people still out here living life and having fun, so we're glad to be with you. It's our Celebration of America 250. And again, if you want to know more about the Sail Forth event, sailforth4th.org, sailforth.org. We're also joined by Christine Nicholas, who is the CEO of Nicholas & Lentz Communications. When Lou Bassany said earlier, maybe the most important PR person on the planet, I totally embrace that. And Lou Bassany himself, a fairly significant guy, Fox News, Fox Business contributor, you sometimes see him on the news channel as well, and host of TheBigSkinny.com, The Big Skinny podcast. He's with us every Monday talking stocks and investment. But friends, I called you together here today, not to get married, but to have a great.
1: We are both married.
2: We're both happily married.
0: To have a great conversation about a great country that's worth celebrating. And I think that's what we've done so far. But Christine, I want to focus in on your expertise, because we talked to Lou in the first half and he told us about investment and so forth. Tourism to America, and we're seeing it with World Cup, we're seeing it with everything that's going on, even the Knicks. Okay, right. we'll go yay Knicks. Tourism is part of America's greatness, because when people come here, it is something that they have not yet experienced, and it is unlike anything else. You're a tourism expert. You have seen this. You've advised other countries. You've been all over the place. What is it about America that still makes it the land that everybody wants to get to?
1: I think it's the freedoms that we enjoy. And when you see, or you you watch the Instagram feeds of the folks that are here from all over the world,
0: like
1: coming
0: Freddie.
1: For World Cup, like Freddie, Freddie's just one of a gazillion of them. It's just, they're exuberant about being here in New York, especially Times Square. But you know, it's new, and I'll, for Lou's point of view, tourism is an export. It's an export that requires no shipping fees. You know, you don't have tariffs or whatnot. But every time a tourist comes into town, whether they're from Europe, Asia, or even from Milwaukee, they're a tourist. It's got to be, the definition is more than 50 miles away for reasons other than commutation. They are pumping money into our economy, so much so that this is about a $60 billion industry just. In fact, more than $60 billion, that's just the tax benefit that we get from the 65 million tourists that come in.
0: And you're just talking about New York City.
1: I mean, that's just New York City.
0: SoFi Stadium, mm-hmm. San Francisco, like every place is experiencing this right now.
1: Yeah, and it's wonderful. I mean, look, here in New York with the World Cup, it's been electric, it's been exciting. They may have overpromised a little bit on the hotel rooms because, you know, our stadium that they're playing in is out in New Jersey, so a lot of folks decided to come to New Jersey. But when they win, they come here. I mean, it's just like when the Knicks victory, when Knicks 1-5. I've been through a lot of ticker tape parades, which is how we celebrate in New York City. We go to Lower Manhattan, where New York started it all, you know, right there, Bowling Green. That's where we purchased Manhattan from, Peter Minuit purchased Manhattan from the Native Americans. So that is still our focal point. That is where our parades begin whenever we are celebrating greatness. So they had the Knicks parade last week. There were 2 million people that went downtown to go celebrate the Knicks. That is more than, and look, I'm a big Yankee fan. I have been all my life. I consider it a blessing that my parents, bestowed on me that I am a Yankee fan and not a Mets fan.
2: Amen.
1: I know. It's hard to be a Mets fan. I do respect the Met fans in the city because they're like long suffering, and the Jets fan. I respect them.
0: But you luckily, were getting
1: so
0: to a non sports point.
1: I'm getting to the point that the 2 million people went down there, which is more, even they just released the subway numbers today. And when you look at New Year's Eve, we're in Times Square, so of course you look at New Year's Eve, they have an additional of like 200,000 people that just ride the subway here. They had something like 2 million additional people riding the subway just for the parade.
2: Listen, you are the expert on all things tourism here. I'm going to try and ask the hardest question ever.
1: Okay.
2: I've got 12 hours to spend in New York, okay. My first time here. I would say, what's one thing I have to do, but I'll give you some grace. What are three things that are quintessential New York for you?
1: I think you have to come to Times Square for sure. You have to go to one of the observation decks. I know everybody races to the Empire State Building, which, of course, is so historic. But if you want to see the Empire State Building and be at an observation deck, you might want to go to Top of the Rock. And then I think you do need to take the time and go to the Statue of Liberty or Ellis Island, because it's the same, you know, Statue City Cruises that goes there. They go to both islands. But you will get a flavor for, you know, why we're such a great city. Why is it? Because we come from all different backgrounds, and it's the great melting pot, and we all started, for the most part, in that area, and then we made it. You know, you can't fake it till you make it here in New York. At some point, it catches up to you. But you know what? It's just one of these amazing cities, and it's like no other. And those were the three. If you
2: that's
1: can
2: well
1: get
2: done.
1: In a Broadway show, I would do that.
2: Fourth.
1: Get on a subway. It doesn't matter, like, take it a few stops, but you have to get on a New York City subway, just for the sights alone, the sounds, the noise.
2: I always recommend the most touristy thing is get on a double-decker bus and go up top, because it's a free transportation around, and you get to see a lot.
1: And it's
2: really
1: cool in the
2: time.
1: Summer. It could be 95 degrees in August, but when you get on the top of that double-decker bus and it catches some way, it's really beautiful.
0: You saw COVID come and go in your city. You were on the mayor's staff when 9/11 went down, and you were charged with the impossible task of getting Broadway open, like,
1: within 24 to 48 hours.
0: Why does this city and why does this country always rise from the ashes so strongly?
1: I think it comes from our roots. I mean, we are a nation
0: We're not a single ethnicity.
1: We're a nation of immigrants. I mean, even if you are, there are very few Native Americans, but for everyone, and even if you came colonial times, we're a nation of immigrants. That means that we had to leave something that was special to us to come here. It just, that alone, just the feeling of loss, missing people, it makes us stronger, grittier, and we know that we have to work hard to succeed. And there are no sloths in New York City.
0: But it's the country that work hard,
1: you are rewarded.
0: You have the ability to do something you can't do in other places, which is really cool.
1: Yes.
0: All right.
1: Pursuit of happiness.
0: When we come back, a few closing thoughts and a celebration of America in music. Stay with us.

0: Kevin McCullough, you've no doubt heard about artificial intelligence, AI. 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
1: This Constitution will ensure that the government can't take those rights away from you. That was revolutionary.
2: 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Join Larry Elder, Haley Correo, Alex Marlowe, and Larry O'Connor. 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
0: Welcome back to that Kevin Show. Final few minutes live from Times Square. And friends, I've asked everybody else at the table what they thought the secret to the resilience of America is. I would say, if I was asked the same question, that I think we owe a good portion of this out of gratitude to God for his blessing on what our country is and how long we've lasted and where we go. So as we kind of get ready to say goodbye, take a listen to a very special production that was made just for today.

0: doesn't matter who you are or what you've had against you or for you, if you come to this country, you have great opportunity. And Christine and Lou, as we round out the end of the show here, just some final thoughts on America 250. Lou, we'll start with you.
1: Get out and travel outside of America, because every time I've done that and come home, it gives me a newfound love for this country,
0: for this people,
1: for what we have. And I didn't do that for the first time until I was almost 20 years old. So.
0: Wow.
2: That's a good point. I'd say get out and travel America. I've driven cross-country, and it is a beautiful land and beautiful people, and I just feel so blessed to be part of it.
0: Well, it's been a special time, and we're just kicking off, really, mm-hmm. because July 4th is going to be enormous for the city, for the country. We're going to continue to have amazing events across the country. We've made it 250 years. I do think we can make it another 250.
2: No doubt.
0: I would say that in order for that to happen, we have to remember some really key things, and that is who we were, where we came from, why we fought the fights that we fought, and that if we stay the course, I think the potential is enormous.
2: I think so. Look, no other country has people at their borders risking their lives to get in.
0: Yeah.
2: There's a reason for that.
0: And nobody wants to leave.
2: Yeah.
0: Everywhere else on the planet has the opposite problem.
1: The Hotel California countries.
0: They want to get out, but they don't want to necessarily come in. Here it's the opposite. They want to get in and they don't want to leave. And friends, we don't want you to leave. We want you to be here every single day. And wherever you've joined us from, thank you. If you want to re-listen to any of this, go to thatkevinshow.com, get the podcast. And we'll talk to Lou next Monday again. And Christine will talk to you every Friday in the foreseeable future. Friends, from Times Square, Kevin McCullough saying, God bless America.

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4: 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This is Pastor Pearson of Word of Faith Christian Center here in sunny San Antonio, Texas. A Bible-believing, Bible-teaching church where Jesus Christ is Lord and you'll never be bored. I want to welcome all of you back to our radio broadcast and I pray it's being a blessing to you and yours. So sit back and relax as I bring a message from the Word of God just for you. But please, please, please have an ear to hear what the Lord is about to say. Because if you do, I guarantee that you'll be blessed today. So, without further ado, let me bring today's message to you. It's called Living Life with Boldness. As Christians, we're supposed to be a people who live our lives with boldness. That's because boldness is necessary for us to do the things that God wants us to do and to receive and achieve the things that God has in store for me and you. Boldness is necessary because of the pressure we'll face to not receive and achieve what God has for us to receive and achieve. We have to live our lives with boldness if we have any hope of receiving and achieving what God has for us to receive and achieve. And boldness is necessary because of the persecution we'll face when we do receive and or achieve what God has in store for me and you. So that we don't think that we have to apologize for the things that the Word of God clearly tells us we can have and do. Brothers and sisters, we need boldness to receive and achieve all the things that God has for us to receive and achieve, and for us to enjoy the things that God wants us to enjoy in the midst of a people who neither believe that we can or should receive and achieve, or to enjoy what it is that God wants us to enjoy in life. We need to live our lives with boldness. So without further ado, let me share today's message with you. It's called Living Life with Boldness. But before I do, I got a question to ask you. Are you ready for the Word? Because ready or not, here it comes.
5: Praise God. How y'all doing today? So am I. Same Lord, same faith, same results. Hallelujah. If you got a Bible with you, I invite you to turn to Joshua chapter 1. And come on, let's have some fun as we dive back into this Word that God gave me to give to you so we can all know what God wants us to know and do what He wants us to do so that we can then live the life that He wants us to do. We've been talking about living life with boldness. Living life with boldness. That's something that God wants all of us to do. And that's to live our lives with boldness as we're moving forward in what He has in store for me and you. We have been looking at Joshua chapter 1, which is the foundational text of this teaching, where God was speaking to the children of Israel about the mindset He needed them to have as they was on their way to the promised land that He promised them that they would have. He had told them, despite all the things that they had ran into, difficulties they had seen, up to and including loved ones dying, never stepping into what God had in store for them. Even Moses himself had died. But they told him, no, I need you to get up now, and I need you to move forward into what I got in store for you. And then He told them the mindset that He needed them to have. He told it through Joshua, who was the new leader, and now He's sharing it with us through me to you too. Praise God. So that we can have the mindset necessary to move forward into what God has in store for us. Because the devil ain't going to just go and let you sashay or happy hips into what God has in store for you. He ain't going to just let you walk, tra-la-la-la-la-ti-da into the midst of what God has in store for you. He going to throw some stuff at you. He going to bring some stuff to you. Even if He brings some stuff back to memory to you of things that happened in your past, things that you went through. But whether it was in the past or whether it's in the future, same thing is happening. It don't matter now because God is with us and we're going to move forward into what God has in store for us. Let's read the foundational text, do a very brief review, and then dive forward into today's stuff, which I'm telling you is going to bless you if you got an ear to hear what the Lord is going to say to you. Joshua chapter 1, begin reading at verse 5. It says, "There shall not any man be able to stand before thee all the days of thy life. As I was with Moses, I will be with thee. I will not fail thee nor forsake thee. Be strong and of a good courage, for unto this people shalt thou divide for an inheritance the land which I swear unto their fathers to give to them. Only be thou strong and very courageous, that thou mayest observe to do according to all the law which Moses my servant commanded thee. Turn not from it to the right hand or to the left, that thou mayest prosper whithersoever thou goest. This book of the law shall not depart out of thy mouth, but thou shalt meditate therein day and night, that thou mayest observe to do according all that is written therein, for then thou shalt make thy way prosperous, and then thou shalt have good success. Have not I commanded thee? Be strong and of good courage. Be not afraid, neither be thou dismayed. For the Lord thy God is with thee, whithersoever thou goest. And just like he was with them, whithersoever they goest, he's with me and you. And that's what he wants us to know. And that's that no matter what we go through, no matter what we run into, I'm going to be right there with you, walking you through what it is I have in store for you. No matter what you run into, no matter what you deal with, things you've never seen before, things you never dealt with before. Don't worry about that. Don't worry about what you didn't know before. Know who's with you right now. And that's that I'm with you and I'm going to carry you through. That's a consoling word. Praise God. Especially as you're on your way to what God has in store for you. If you ain't never been on your way to what God has in store for you, you don't know what I'm talking about. But if you're on your way to what God has in store for you, you know what I'm talking about. You're going to run into some stuff along the way. You're going to deal with some stuff that's going to have you sitting there thinking like, oh my goodness. But as long as you follow that up with, but my God is going to do what he said he's going to do. And he'll carry you through into what God has in store for you. Despite what you see, what you hear. He said, I need you to live your life with boldness. He said over and over again, I need you to be strong and of good courage. He even came back one time and said, didn't I say be strong and of a good courage? And the reason why he said that, praise God, is because we can run into some stuff that can attack our courage, attack our strength, sap our strength to the point that we ain't got the strength to move forward, scared to even move forward. Y'all ain't got to say, man, it's true anyway. Praise God. But at the same time, God said, that's why I'm telling you, keep the right mindset as you're moving forward into what I have in store for you so that I can be able to manifest to you everything I promised you. He wants us to have a mindset of boldness, not hesitating or fearful in the face of actual or possible danger or rebuff. Whereas we're courageous, we're daring. We're not hesitating. We're not fearful in the face of actual or possible danger. I don't know about that. That seemed a little dangerous. Life is dangerous. Praise God. Drive on the streets of San Antonio. Come on now. Life is dangerous. Praise God. Hallelujah. But what you going to do? Stay in your house and not go nowhere? Devil is a liar. We got some places to go. We got people to see. We got things to do. We got a world of Jesus. We got blessings we need to pick up. Praise God. There's blessings out there with our name on it. But we got to go get them. Is anybody hearing me up in here? And we're going to get what God has in store for us. And even more important than all that, we're going to make sure that the folk hear the word of God like I want us to make sure they hear the word of God too. So that they can go to heaven just like me and you. And they can live the blessed life like us too. But we can, in order to do that, you can't be hesitating. You can't be fearful. You got to live your life in boldness, freedom from timidity and liberty. Because God did not give us timidity, whereas we lack self-assurance, courage, and bravery. Ain't no, but we're being all fearful and faint-hearted. No, that's not me and you. We are powerful people. The righteous are as bold as a lion. We don't run like a little scared dog with our tail between our legs, praise God. Hiding and stuff like that. The devil is a liar. He's supposed to hide from us. We ain't supposed to hide from him. Praise God, because we got God with us. God did not give us a spirit of fear, but of power and of love and of a sound mind. And we use all that to be able to move forward in what he has in store for me and you all the time. Living our lives in boldness like we're supposed to. Now, we had worked for a little while on the fact that because of this boldness we have, it really comes because of our confidence in God, our faith in God, our trust in God. It ain't in confidence in ourselves. It ain't in other people, too. It's not in no man and what they say and what they think we should do. No, we have confidence in God, and we know what he said to do. Hallelujah. I mean, a person came up to me the other day, sweet as sugar, praise God, gave me some suggestions of one of the things, of some of the things we could do. I listened to their list, praise God, and I said, well, thank you. Praise God. I appreciate that. And they said, well, what you think about that, Pastor? I said, well, I went to the Lord in prayer, and he told me what to do. Praise God. And I've done what he told me to do. He told me what adjustment to make. Praise God. And how to make it. Y'all wearing the adjustment right now. Praise God. I said, that's the only one he told me about. And I said, so in the meantime, I'm going to think about what you told me about. But in the meantime, we're going to do what he told me to do. Because that's probably all we need to do. Because I don't think he's going to jack up none of his people on purpose. Praise God. Hallelujah. I think if he tell you what to do, because he said, acknowledge me in all your ways. I'll direct your path. He told me what to do. I went to him and asked him. I said, Lord, what happened? How did that happen? He said, because you needed to do this too. And I said, okay. And I made the adjustment on that day. Praise God. And we ain't had that problem no more. Praise God. That's why you can come on back through the door because everything's fine. Praise God. We up in here giving praise to the divine because we made the adjustment that he told us to do. And praise God. And we're going to go ahead and move forward in the way he has in store for me and you. Thank God for wisdom. But last time we got together, we started working on another concept of this. And that is boldness and our patience in trusting God. Boldness and our patience in trusting God. As we found out, when we cast our cares upon the Lord, then he'll help us to not be moved. We won't waver. We won't slip. We won't slide. We won't shake. We won't get carried away or end up out of course from the things that God has in store for us. And our faith will not be falling in decay. Why? Because we're going to continue to believe God each and every day as we move forward into what God has in store for us. But we also found out after committing our way unto the Lord, we have to walk patiently with the Lord. So we have to wait patiently on the Lord. We have to wait patiently on the Lord. Because even after you don't roll this thing over on God, he ain't going to just do what you think he should do at the pace you think he should do. Because we found out God's a God of patience. Praise God. Since God's a God of patience, he don't hurry doing stuff. Praise God. He'll get it done quick, fast, in a hurry when that's what needs to happen. But there's sometimes that he going to take a minute or two before he do what he do. I don't know why. I ain't God. All I know is it take a minute or two sometime before he do what he said do. Because just like I got scriptures that can show you where God did things suddenly, immediately, quick, fast, in a hurry, I got a whole bunch of them I can show you where it says that they had to wait for it personally. And even Abraham, the father of faith, had to wait. Praise God. Because it's through faith and patience that we get the promise of God. I said it's through faith and patience that we get the promise of God. Patience is waiting on God. I know wait is a four-letter word, and saints don't want to hear that. Especially us faithful. We don't want to hear wait. Praise God. We think everything ought to happen instantly. Praise God. We rebuke something. It's supposed to be rebuked right then. We cast it out. It's supposed to come out right then. Praise God. We get to saying things over things. We expect them things to be handled. And they're going to get handled. But God said, I need you to be patient till they get handled. We found out over in the book of James, he said that you need to be patient so that you're going to allow patience to have her perfect work, her complete work. Because Satan's going to test your faith during that time. But yet at the same time, even though the devil's testing your faith can actually increase. That's what we said last time. Your faith can increase. Because while you're going through what you're going through, waiting like you're supposed to do, the thing we're supposed to do is draw closer to the Lord at that time and learn more about what he got to say about what he said to me and you. We start off in faith, and in order to stay in faith and be patiently waiting on him like we're supposed to, we found out we got to make sure we keep this word in our mouth like he told us to do so that we don't miss it to the left or to the right. And then and definitely don't go wrong instead of continue to go right and stop believing God, stop trusting God. Because it didn't happen as quick as we thought we were supposed to do. He told us to humble yourselves under the mighty hand of God, that he may exalt you in due time. Not you time, in due time. We found out that due time is in a proper season. He's the one that determines what's the proper season. Praise God. Not me and you. So wipe your mind clean. Yes, you rebuked it. Yes, you said everything you're supposed to say to it. The Bible says after having done all to stand, stand therefore, and then you trust God in the meantime. Is anybody hearing me up in here? See, the things we go through can increase our patience that we operate according to. It can increase our faith. It can increase our patience if we continuously draw closer to God and his word while we're waiting on him. Don't just wait, do-de-o-do. There's something you ought to do while you're sitting there waiting like you're supposed to. Let's take a look at some of that today. Turn to Luke chapter 21, please. Told you we're going to talk about this patience thing for a minute or two. So be patient with me while I'm talking about this patience thing. I know it's something the fake folk don't want to hear. I know something, some sickness jump on you. You want to rebuke it. You want to tell it ain't got no place there. You want to tell it to leave your body and do that because that's all you what you're supposed to do. Or you're going through something that you're going through. You just figure that it's going to end overnight. Not necessarily. Might take a little bit longer than that. So you got to be patient because you don't know when God going to come through, but you know he going to come through. Luke chapter 21. Jesus was trying to teach his disciples a little something, something about this. One of the things that we're to do in our patience while we're waiting for the Lord is that we're to use the time to get our minds and keep our minds in line with God and his word. I said, one of the things we're supposed to do while we're patiently waiting on the Lord is that we're supposed to use this time to be able to get our minds and to keep our minds in line with God and his word. We ought to get our minds in line with the word and keep our minds in line with the word. Luke chapter 21, verse 19. The Lord told him, in your patience, possess your souls. In your patience, possess your souls. See, y'all gonna know this to be true. And that's that sometimes when stuff happens, the probability of you losing your mind happens. It actually increases as things come into the midst of your life. But one of the things that we can do while we're patiently waiting on the Lord is make sure we possess our souls. Because you can lose your soul. Your soul is your mind, your will, and your emotion. You can lose your mind for a minute or two. You can lose your will to be able to do what God said do. You can lose your emotions. And your emotions go all out of whack. Our emotions can go wild while we're waiting on the Lord to do what he does. Especially while we're seeing some things and hearing some things while we're waiting on God to do what he said he's going to do. Sometimes you done rebuked it and it got worse. Sometimes you done operated in level 4 love with the person that you're dealing with. And they act even crazier after you deal with them in level 4 love than before you started it. I said, hallelujah. But that doesn't change what God said. God said, I need you to possess your soul. See, we don't want to possess our souls. We want to possess the promise. But in order to possess the promise, faith and patience are going to be necessary. So while you're patiently waiting, you got to make sure you stay in faith. Because some things can happen that can attack your faith. Our will, that is our decision making, can become swayed at making bad decisions and losing the will to do what God says that we ought to do while we're waiting. And you don't believe me? Look around the church and see, do you see as many people in church as you saw before it happened? People lose their will to do what God's word said do. All before they was in church. But now after this unhappened, they lost the will to do the will of God. They've lost the will to do the will of God. Because the will of God say, forsake not the assembling of yourselves together as a man of some men. That's what the will of God says. And God doesn't put caveats on it. That's if this, if that. No, he didn't say that. He said, forsake not, because he already knew what was going to happen. He already knew all the things. In fact, it's quiet as kept. We just in the beginning of the birth pains. We ain't seen nothing yet. And if you freaking out and punking out over this, you ain't seen nothing yet. Don't get quiet on me up in here. We are people of faith. The just live by faith. And we're going to keep on living. Hallelujah. And we're going to do it by faith. Trusting in the Lord. Leaning in his holy word, because he's never failed me yet. Oh, no, I can't turn around because I come this far by faith. Does anybody know what I'm talking about? Praise God. Oh, folks, you say he didn't bring you this far to leave you. See, we can lose our minds during the time that we're waiting on the Lord to do what it is that we know his word says that we ought to do, because we see what's happening to me and you. Or anticipate what's going to happen to me and you and the loved ones that we believe in God for too. We can see some things, hear some things, experience some things that cause you to forget all about the things that God said to you and fill your head with what it is that the devil said and cause you to not receive what God has in store for you. Especially since the devil doesn't just stop doing what he's doing once you decide you're waiting on God to come through. Like he going to just back off. Because we believe in God to do what he said do. Oh, you believe in God? I didn't know that. I think I'll just back off then. He gonna find out how far you can go. He gonna find out how much you really know. Remember them demons that was up in there that dealt with the seven sons of Sceva? Remember they said, Paul, Jesus I know. Paul I know. But who is you? And you doing all this rebuking, you doing all this stuff. He said, who is you? He about to find out. One way or another. He about to find out who you are. Because he going to try you. He going to see what you're made of. He'll cause us to be able to see and hear some things with the intention of attacking and affecting our souls so that we can lose control and he can then take control. In fact, it's quite as if we don't lose control. We hand over control to the devil and let him do what he want to do. But to ward against all that, we have to take the time while we're patiently waiting on God to possess our souls. Jesus said so. How many people think Jesus know what he's talking about? He says you need to possess your soul. That word possess right there means to get. That is to acquire or to own. To get. That is to acquire or to own. Another way of saying it is that we ought to get our minds under control. Because you can lose your mind while you're going through something at a given time. I ain't talking about just lose your mind and act crazy. But I'm talking about lose your mind and just not operate in faith. The devil crazy. I mean, we laugh about him, we joke about him, we tease, call him a toothless tiger and all that kind of stuff. I don't want to run into a toothless tiger. He comes not but for to steal and to kill and to destroy. Not now, one of them sound good. If we had to choose between one, most of us, we might go with the stealing. Because at least I ain't being killed tonight, I ain't been destroyed. But he didn't say or. He said, Jesus said and. Which means he's going to run the whole table. He's going to run the whole gamut. And he ain't satisfied until he do it all. While you still breathing, he hates it. While you still living, he hates it. Because he hate God. But he can't attack God, but he can come after you. That's until you find out who you really are. When you move in faith like you're supposed to, with the consistency that you ought to. Because you got God with you. But he's coming. And he going to do what he going to do. But everybody say so. Because he going to know who I am and whose I am. And he going to understand what kind of faith I got too. And this is the victory that overcometh the world, even our faith. But the devil hasn't heard that for years. He done heard it longer than you heard it. And he done took more folk that quoted it even nicer than you down out. I ain't trying to scare nobody. I'm just trying to deal with reality. Jesus is saying you need to possess your soul. You need to get it. You need to acquire it. You need to own it. Because the devil can get to walking through your head based on things you saw and things he said that will freak you out and cause you to miss out on what God could do in the middle of your situation that you're going through. So what we need to do is take the time while we patiently waiting on the Lord, do what we need to do in order to reestablish our minds with what God's promises are concerning what it is that we're going through. We need to reestablish our minds. But some of us learned it a while back. Some of us didn't.
4: Well, that's all the way we have time for today. We trust that you are blessed by what the Word of God had to say. I hope that you've seen that one of the things that God wants all of us to do is go through life with the boldness necessary to step into and do all God has for us to have and do. All the things that can only be obtained and or done when we live our lives with boldness. I hope that you're not only seeing that living our lives with boldness is what God wants us to do, but that you're inspired to do what God wants us to do. That is to make a decision to be one of the persons who live their lives with boldness like God wants us to do, so that we can receive and achieve what it is he has in store for me and you. That's what I'm going to do. I really hope you do the same thing too. If you want to hear the message in its entirety, just contact the church office at area code 210-785-9238. That's area code 210-785-9238. 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We'll be glad to come and get you. Don't forget, saints, make sure that you're in church on Sunday. If you're not at work, every child of God needs to be in their Father's house on Sunday. There's no substitute for being in church, fellowshipping with other believers, and worshiping God in the house of God. So if you can be in church on Sunday, then be in church on Sunday. You'll be blessed when you do, I guarantee you. I also wanted to remind some of you and let the rest of you know that it's almost time for Word of Faith San Antonio's annual Faith of Fire Conference. It's where we'll be firing up the flame of the faith of God within you. It starts next week, Wednesday, July 8th, and runs through Saturday, July 11th. The opening service will be held Wednesday evening at 6:45, and it's going to be all the way live. 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Ladies, Faith of Fire ends that Saturday with a woman's breakfast fellowship at 9:30 a.m., where you'll be fed naturally with an awesome all-you-can-eat breakfast and spiritually with an anointed word of God just for you. 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Come on through. 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
13: 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And while you're there, look for Pastor Brian's book, The Multi-Generational Church Crisis. This compelling book asks the question of the church, what could be accomplished in the name of Christ if we could better understand each other? Let's hear now from Dr. Brian Chappell as he shares the lesson, Remembering Dust.

He dashed past the guards with a hammer in his hand. Laszlo Toth, a geologist with a broken marriage, a broken career, and a broken mind. Pushing his way through the crowds, he jumped over barricades and climbed onto Michelangelo's Pietà, the masterpiece in marble of Mary holding the crucified Jesus. And Toth, believing that he was Jesus in his demented state, cried out, "I am Jesus." And he began to attack with his hammer the statue that he believed was his rival. He smashed the face of Mary. He broke off her arm. He smashed the hand of Jesus before he was restrained. The masterpiece was broken. And the nation of Italy believed could never be made right, never be repaired. And as they faced the consequence of their masterpiece ruined, some began to cry out for the ruin of the demented man. He broke the statue. Break him. An eye for an eye. But saner and softer hearts prevailed. And he was taken to a place where he could receive healing. And if you would go to Italy now and look at Michelangelo's Pietà, you would recognize it has been remarkably restored. You would never have seen or noted that it had been hurt as badly as it had been. It's the message, not just of a statue, but of the psalm. That what has been smashed by sin and circumstance can be restored. It's why the psalmist begins with such wonderful, extravagant praise. Bless the Lord, O my soul, and all that is within me. Bless his holy name. It's happened here. It really has. We've seen it. We have seen lives that have been smashed by divorce and addictions and disgrace made right again. Fix

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2: The Lord. It means to declare that He is able. That He is able to restore and give blessing. What we receive, He is able to give. And right with that statement of the Lord's power, bless the Lord. He is able to do as He has said. Is a statement of His name. Bless the Lord, O my soul, all that is within me. Bless His holy name. What does it mean that His name is holy? In the Bible, the concept of holiness is separation from sin or stain. As the prophet Isaiah looks and sees God in His heaven, he says, "Holy, holy, holy is the Lord God Almighty, and the whole earth is full of His glory." But he sees God separate in heaven, His robe separated from earth, but coming down to the world, as though God is untouched by earth's stain. The sin that sullies and dirties us doesn't touch Him. And because He is holy, the power of His blessing can be trusted. He is not bitter. He is not vengeful. He is not one who is petty. He is holy. And because we declare Him both powerful and holy, we have the ability to remember what needs to be remembered in our own times of devastation. Do you remember the end of verse 2? As the psalmist now declares the greatness and the goodness of God, he says, "Bless the Lord, O my soul, and forget not all His benefits." This path to blessing is declaring who God is, naming who He really is, and then remembering it. Forget not all His benefits. As simple to say, very hard to do, right? When the crush of sin or circumstances come upon us, particularly if we have been sinned against, we can't stop thinking about the crisis, the crush, the hurt. It preoccupies our thoughts. It preoccupies our dreams. We have every waking moment with, even when we try to push our thoughts another way, going back to the hurt, to the harm, to the guilt. And here's the psalmist just saying so simply, but the path to knowing the blessing of God is forget not His benefits. Kathy and I have a pastor friend who studies with dark clouds coming into his mind sometimes. He struggles with depression from time to time. And he even writes into his sermon notes these words, "Forget not His benefits." Note to self, forget not His benefits. I think of some of the great Christian leaders of the past and near present. Martin Luther, echoed in the writings of Jack Miller, who said we have to learn to preach the gospel to our own hearts every day. That so much else presses in, my opinion of me, my opinion of circumstances, my opinion of God, that I have to actually say, no, He's powerful and He's good. That's His character and that's His name. And I need not to forget that. I need to preach the gospel to my own heart. Jack Miller's quick summary. Note to self. Cheer up. You're worse than you think you are. And the gospel is better than you can imagine. For all its sin that crushes us, for all that is wrong about our circumstances, inside and outside of us, God says, my love is greater, and it doesn't change. Bless the Lord, O my soul, and all that is within me. Bless His holy name, and forget not His benefits. When everything else presses in, remember the benefits. What are they? He says, verse 3, this is the God who forgives all your iniquity, who heals all your diseases, who redeems your life from the pit, who crowns you with steadfast love and mercy, who satisfies you with good so that your youth is renewed like

0: the eagles. Now, honesty on the page here. These are words we find very comforting and very troubling at exactly the same moment. I like that part about forgiving all my iniquities. But what is this about healing all your diseases? I mean, is this just hyperbole? Religious speak? Doesn't seem to be true of people I know. There are faithful people who have disease. And of course, you get to that part about your youth being renewed like the eagles. Some of you getting old. I mean, do we just say this doesn't apply? I mean, even for those who are healed of their diseases, they're getting older. That's true of all of us. So how do we take these words of Scripture? I will tell you various ways that the commentators have tried. They have sometimes said that what God is doing is simply saying, if your diseases are healed, remember He's the one who did it. Now I find that a bit unsatisfactory. Because as you get to that verse where it talks about our youth being renewed, He doesn't seem to be talking about just some people, but everybody experiencing that who trust in the Lord. Let me try this. I actually think it's a wonderful aspect of Scripture. If we put all of these promises in the present tense, then we all become liars, right? Yes, He forgives all your iniquities. Great, present tense. Heals all your diseases. Renews your youth. If that's all in the present tense, then I just don't observe it being true for any people, any congregation. So I can put it all in the future tense. Well, when we're in heaven, He will heal all our diseases. He will renew our youth. But the trouble is, I need Him to forgive my iniquities in the present tense. That can't all be in the future. One beautiful way of looking at this passage is to recognize it's not immediate and it's not future, but progressive.
1: 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It may seem hard for younger Christians to believe, but people over 50 were raised during an era when 90% of Americans identified as Christian. These older believers were once part of a majority group that understood the mission of the church was to take control of our culture, to halt its evils. At the same time, Christians under 50 have lived their entire lives perceiving themselves as a minority that needs to make credible their faith to a secular, pluralistic culture. These distinct experiences and perceptions have a profound impact on the priorities different generations have for church ministry. It's no wonder that younger and older believers don't always see eye to eye. In his new book, The Multigenerational Church Crisis, Dr. Brian Chappell asks the question, what could be accomplished in the name of Christ if we could better understand each other? 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You can request your copy of The Multigenerational Church Crisis when you donate online at unlimitedgrace.com or by calling 844-41-GRACE. 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And now, more from Brian Chappell on today's Unlimited Grace.
0: Bless the Lord, O my soul, and all that is within me. Bless His holy name, and forget not His benefits. When everything else presses in, remember the benefits. What are they? He says, verse 3, this is the God who forgives all your iniquity, who heals all your diseases, who redeems your life from the pit, who crowns you with steadfast love and mercy, who satisfies you with good so that your youth is renewed like the eagles. Now, honesty on the page here. These are words we find very comforting and very troubling at exactly the same moment. I like that part about forgiving all my iniquities. But what is this about healing all your diseases? I mean, is this just hyperbole? Religious speak? It doesn't seem to be true of people I know. There are faithful people who have disease. And of course, you get to that part about your youth being renewed like the eagles. Some of you getting old. I mean, do we just say this doesn't apply? I mean, even for those who are healed of their diseases, they're getting older. That's true of all of us. So how do we take these words of Scripture? I will tell you various ways that the commentators have tried. They have sometimes said that what God is doing is simply saying, if your diseases are healed, remember He's the one who did it. Now, I find that a bit unsatisfactory. Because as you get to that verse where it talks about our youth being renewed, He doesn't seem to be talking about just some people, but everybody experiencing that who trust in the Lord. Let me try this. I actually think it's a wonderful aspect of Scripture. If we put all of these promises in the present tense, then we all become liars, right? Yes, He forgives all your iniquities. Great, present tense. Heals all your diseases. Renews your youth. If that's all in the present tense, then I just don't observe it being true for any people, any congregation. So I can put it all in the future tense. Well, when we're in heaven, He will heal all our diseases. He will renew our youth. But the trouble is, I need Him to forgive my iniquities in the present tense. That can't all be in the future. One beautiful way of looking at this passage is to recognize it's not immediate and it's not future, but progressive. He forgives all of your iniquities. And that understanding that God begins to work in our lives so as to break the consequences of our fallen condition that touches us all means He is then healing all of our diseases. All the brokenness of this fallen world is being done away with, not immediately, but progressively. So that God then would say that He actually redeems our life from the pit. The pit is the Hebrew expression for death. That He actually redeems us from death, crowns you with steadfast love and mercy, and satisfies you with good so that your youth is renewed like the eagle. Isn't this the path of the Christian life? We are forgiven. The effects of the fall, all the disease and corruption of this world is being broken until ultimately what happens is we are saved from death. And in resurrection, we are crowned with glory and honor. And renewed in youth like the eagles, we are given the blessing of everlasting eternal life. Some have said this is like a time capsule of the gospel planted in the Old Testament. So that we later on can come back and saying the gospel was being preached to God's people. That there would be an immediate and eternal effect of God's blessing. And proof of that, as it were, a further strength of it is in verse 4. Because God will redeem your life from the pit. The word redeem in the Old Testament almost always means release from bondage at the price of blood. Remember, as Israel was taken out of slavery, they put blood of an innocent animal on the doorpost and lintel in the Passover. Release from bondage came through blood. And now God is saying to His people, you will be redeemed from death. But if the word consistent is there, you will be released from bondage by blood. And it's the preaching of the gospel of Jesus Christ, even in Old Testament terms. So that we now, looking backward, this side of the cross can say, I get it. I understand. He forgives my iniquities. And now He's still working in my life. So the effects of the fallenness that I experience are being broken until one day I will be redeemed from death by faith in Jesus Christ, whose blood has purchased me. And I will be crowned with glory and honor. And my life and those that I love who love Jesus will be renewed. And it is the blessing of the gospel that comes now in Old Testament page. Why can we count on it? Why can we bank on it? Because if He redeemed us with blood, we are precious to Him, regardless of what crushes us, circumstance, or our own sin. Rick Warren tells an account of preaching in a large prison one time where there were 4,000 or 5,000 prisoners in a prison yard who'd pretty much been forced to come to the religious service. Most had no intention of listening to him, no desire to. And so as the inattention grew, he said, at some point he took out a $50 bill. And he said, how many of you would like this $50 bill? He had their attention. 5,000 hands go up. So he took the $50 bill and he crumpled it and tore it. And he said, now how many of you want the $50 bill? 5,000 hands still went up. So he threw it on the ground and smashed it and spat on it and said, now how many want a $50 bill? And 5,000 hands still went up. He said, such is the love of God for you. Though you be smashed and dirtied by what you have done or what's been done to you, you are eternally valuable to God. He purchased you with his own son's blood. And because you would affirm faith in that, you are precious to him regardless of the dirt and the corruption and the crushing that you are experiencing. It's what you and I need to know as well. That we go through things in life sometimes that we think are our disgrace. They can't be said right. They can't be made right. And here is this wonderful time capsule of the gospel where God is saying, no, this is not the end of the story. The hurt and the damage is not the end of the story. I am the God who redeems you from the pit, wherever that pit is in your life, and I will crown you with glory and honor, and I will call you my own. You will be renewed with the eternal youth of the blessing and the goodness of God. It's what holds us. It's what comforts us. It's what brings us to God again and again if we remember his benefits, even in the face of the smashing that we experience. How do we remember? Bless the Lord, O my soul, and all that is within me. Bless his holy name. Why? If you remember the song of the 80s, because he has done great things. Even the great things are listed here. Verses 6 and 7. The Lord works righteousness and justice for all who are oppressed. He made known his ways to Moses, his acts to the people of Israel. It's the reference to the Exodus, right? Here were a people enslaved, and God said, I show mercy to the oppressed. I prove it. Through Moses, I provided a deliverer for you. But the great evidence to the people who are in exile has been superseded by the greater evidence to you and me. God did not just send Moses, he sent Jesus. And the evidence of our redemption in Christ is what gives us confidence to move forward, to believe in him despite the difficulties that we may face. God has demonstrated his faithfulness, but even more than that, he declares his fatherliness. That's the great thing that he has done.
2: Hi, friend, this is Pastor Brian. I'm glad you decided to tune in and listen, and I would consider it a privilege to pray over you today. Let's pray together. Heavenly Father, what a privilege we have to come to you in prayer. Your word says that we can come to you about anything, not just the big things, and not just the things that we think we have figured out. Instead, you love us so much that you say, do not be anxious for anything. But in everything, by prayer and petition with thanksgiving, for your certain care, we can offer our requests to you. And then because we know that the God who controls all the outcomes of things on earth and for eternity cares this much for us, the peace of God, which surpasses all understanding, will guard our hearts and minds for whatever we face with Jesus. We do not expect our prayers to end all our trials before Jesus comes, but we know that you will use our prayers, Father, to make all things work together for good until Jesus returns. Thank you for this promise and assurance. Give us the peace and the strength we need. Through these promises and assurances, we pray. In Jesus' name, amen.
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12: March 4th, 1865. The Civil War was nearing its end. The nation was exhausted, divided, and grieving. On that day, President Abraham Lincoln delivered his second inaugural address, just 700 words spoken in about 7 minutes. 41 days later, Lincoln would be assassinated. Yet the words he spoke that day still echo through history. In that brief address, Lincoln referenced God 14 times, spoke of prayer, and quoted scripture repeatedly. He reminded Americans that both sides of the conflict shared a common faith, saying both read the same Bible and pray to the same God, and each invokes his aid against the other. Lincoln understood that political division alone could not explain the nation's crisis. More than 160 years later, America still wrestles with division, truth, and our dependence on God. The question is whether we'll remember the wisdom Lincoln left behind.
13: This Constitution will ensure that the government can't take those rights away from you. That was revolutionary.
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0: Welcome to the Word to Stand On for Life. My name is Pastor Ken Cruzado. And if you're tuning in, this is the Thursday edition. And if you're a regular listener to the show, you know that Thursday means it's the date day edition. So this is, for this week at least, this is going to be the funnest episode of the week, because listening to me by myself is boring, but my wife is here with me, May, to join me in the studio. Want to say hi, babe?
1: Good afternoon. It's good to be here.
0: So the show continues as usual. The date day edition means we're both here to take your questions, your calls, calls about the Word of God, calls about or questions about your marriage, family, how to put the Word of God into practice in all of the areas of your life. We have one question, or maybe two questions already submitted for today, so we'll get to those. But let me give you the phone number so that you can call in. 210-340-9585. The toll-free number is 877-630-5757. Again, 877-630-5757. There's an email address if you want to submit questions that way. And that's questions@calvarysa.com. You can listen also using the KSLR mobile app that allows you, if you're in your car, to simply call in and press the button at the top. It'll connect you right to the studio, and you can ask your question live on the air. And of course, there's the church app. You can submit questions that way. Either way, it'll get to our email inbox. Okay, well, enough about that introduction. Like I said, today, the date day edition. And I will tell you both ahead of time, if you hear a little bit of a pause, both May and I are dealing with a little cough, but we're fine. So don't think that your radio is malfunctioning. We're okay. Babe, do you want to say anything?
1: Yes, I've had this lingering cough, so that's actually a prayer request. If it'll go, if God would just take it away, it's been like a month now.
0: I'm so sorry, babe. I know helping you deal with that, but I'm not much help. Speaking of prayer requests, I'm glad you brought that up. I would ask the radio audience to please keep Annie in your prayers.
1: Yes, please.
0: Alan and Annie are dear family. They're part of our church family here at Calvary Chapel. And, you know, Annie has been dealing with physical issues, just all kinds of physical issues for many, many years. You know, she is, she doesn't let it slow her down as much as possible. She never complained. She's always here at church, wanting to be part of the church family, to be around the people she's been around for years. And but lately, you know, she's been more sick than usual, and in fact right now she is in critical condition at BAMC. So please pray for Annie, you know, and pray for Alan, her husband. Both are believers. They love the Lord with all of their heart. So thank you, radio family, for keeping Annie in your prayers. Okay, babe. Well, it's the date day edition. Anything on your heart that you want to talk about?
1: I was mentioning to you that, like, this past month, I've been meditating on Psalm 39, actually.
0: Oh, yes.
1: And it kind of goes in line with things that have been happening, even, like, with sickness and even loss. So I'll just go ahead and read the verse. Actually, I have the NLT.
0: Now you read it.
1: Oh, okay. So it's Psalm 39, and it says, Lord, make me to know my end, and what is the measure of my days, that I may know how frail I am. Indeed, you have made my days as handbreadths, and my age is as nothing before you. Certainly, every man at his best state is but vapor. So I thought, I've been thinking about that a lot, especially because I guess living a life worthy of the calling,
2: Just making sure day by day that we are doing that. And, of course, living without worrying about have you forgiven someone or that kind of thing. Like just letting the past go and offenses go and being able to live freely for Jesus with the rest of our days. Hopefully there are going to be a lot of days, but we never know.
0: That's right. So. You know what? You're right. This is absolutely timely. And this is something that I could talk about for the entire hour because there's so much practical application from this. These two verses in Psalm 39. But I love what you just said because we are so busy. We're so busy. Our schedules are busy. And it doesn't matter what your job is, what your vocation is. I mean, people, we're just busy people. And whether you're a student or you're an adult, you're working or even retired, we tend to fill our lives with things that make us forget that life isn't as long as we think it is.
1: Mm-hmm.
0: And well, you know, one of the things that I just did a funeral the earlier part of this week, and the majority of people, at least it seemed to me that the majority of the people in the funeral were religious people, but not born again. And there were a handful of them, and I got to speak to a few of them afterwards. But one of the things at funerals that I like to talk about is the fact that, you know, funerals are for those of us who are still alive. And at this funeral this week, one of the things that I had a conversation with somebody afterwards, which is about the brevity of life. You know, life is a lot shorter than we always think it is. And that sort of emphasizes what Paul writes to the Ephesians in chapter 5. Verse 15, he says, to redeem the time. Right? Redeeming the time means we take advantage of the time we have as if it's our last.
2: Yeah, and I was thinking also, like, because I'm not a bold person, like, I think that you are. But being active and sharing our faith, Pastor Ron always talks about that. And whoever God brings around us, then we want to make sure we're doing that. And whether if we die tomorrow, are we ready? Like, I'm just thinking about that a lot, too.
0: You know, about that, being bold, isn't it true? You know, we think about boldness, and we pray for boldness all the time. But the truth is, when we have a sense of urgency in our mind, when we're fully convinced that we don't have as much time as we think we do, you know, our decision-making process, it's really quick. We don't need the boldness that we think we need because there really isn't that much time. So, like, for example, sometimes people get anxious about sharing Jesus with loved ones. I think I talked about this yesterday or the day before on a question. But sharing Jesus with family, with people who are close to us, sometimes we get anxious because, you know, I don't want to make it awkward. I don't want to talk to them about Jesus because they may get angry at me, or they may get offended, or you know, they may say, no, I don't want to know about Jesus. And we're afraid it will be awkward or get our feelings hurt. But the truth is, if, like what you just said, babe, if we are fully convinced that we don't have that much time, then that boldness is almost like we don't have to pray for it. We don't have any time. So I'm just going to share with you Jesus because that's all that matters. And I think that's really important because the main reason why we get anxious or we don't share or we don't have boldness or it's not that urgent is because, well, I mean, we have a lot of time, so
2: yeah, we think we have a lot of time.
0: Oh, we think we do. Yes, and I just think that passage here in Psalm 39 is interesting. I'm glad you brought it up because that's what it speaks to me about.
2: Also, urgency. It's common for young people, I think, to think that, you know, they have a lot of time. And, you know, we know it's the last days, so Jesus can literally come for us anytime.
0: That's right.
2: So I think of that, too. And we want our loved ones with us. We want people around us to know Jesus so that
0: they
2: can come as well.
0: I want to bring up something that I just thought about when you were talking about last days and being young. Mm-hmm. You and I met when we were pretty young, and obviously we're not saved. But our kids are getting to the age now where they are, you know, pretty much the age when we met, or almost the age when we met. Actually, our eldest is already at that age when you and I had met. And I remember, at least for me, not you, because your thinking was clear, but mine was not. And I really thought that way, which is, I got all the time in the world. I mean, I got all the time in the world to do whatever it is I want, so why not live however I want to live? Mm-hmm. And you know, it's not limited to just the younger generation, because there are older people that think the same way. But you're absolutely right, because yeah. I remember thinking that same way. Why worry about these things? Why try to be good when I got my whole life to live, and let's just have fun? I think this is what this is what the word describes, and Solomon is describing his attitude, at least early on. King Solomon's attitude just went eat, drink, and be merry. And then at the end of his life, as a wiser, older man, he realizes that his perspective in life was all wrong. Now I can identify with that. But I think this is why you and I, babe, when we talk to our kids and when we talk to people who are younger, who are at the age when we first met, they may not get it in the sense that the time is of essence, but I mean, that's what I want them to get. That's what I want to communicate to them, that we got to redeem the time. You don't have as much time as you think you do. And that comes through teaching them about Jesus.
2: Yeah, that last verse really hits hard regarding that. It says, certainly every man at his best state is but a vapor.
0: Oh, yes.
2: At his best state, he's a vapor. So whether you're healthy or you're not healthy, or, you know, like, it doesn't matter. Your life.
0: That's interesting.
2: I mean, you're going to lose your life one day, and do you have Jesus? That's all that matters.
0: That's interesting. The NIV doesn't communicate that part of it is best
2: what
0: state.
2: Is it, but what is it?
0: It just says, but it's implied, each man's life is but a breath. But you're right, though, at his best state, and I think that's implied here in the NLT, that as best as your life is the best state possible, it's still a vapor.
2: There's not more to that verse.
0: It says, the span of my years is as nothing before you. Each man's life is but a breath, at least at the end of verse 5. But that is the implication here. You know, this is the best that it gets. You know, when you think about people who are, and we know people like this, who are successful according to the world standards, right? They're successful, and they're nice people, and they have a nice home, nice family. They have achieved what a lot of people would describe as the American dream, financially secure, kids that look like they're following the same path. But the truth is, I mean, in their best state, all of that, it just goes by like a breath. It expires quicker than you even realize. And I think that attitude of spending so much to try to achieve the dream, you know what, it doesn't it leave them feeling empty still?
2: Yeah.
0: It sure does. For sure. Psalm 39. I love it. I love it. I think I have more thoughts on that. We'll share about later. But I do want to get to a question. I gave the phone number. So if anybody wants to call in, we'll be here to take your questions about relationships, marriage, parenting, kids, raising kids in the Lord, church life, family life, whatever we can do to help you fall deeper in love with Jesus. 210-340-9585. I have a question here from Rachel. So Rachel says, and this is for both of us, I'll take your thoughts on this, but I'll talk about it first for a second. Rachel says, "Hello, Pastor Ken. I was thinking about Proverbs 18:22, which says that he who finds a wife finds a treasure and obtains favor from the Lord. But I am also thinking of Paul and how he says that it is better if a man stays single because then he can be more wholly focused on the Lord. I know as a single person, I have how much more I am able to focus on Jesus than I would be able if I am married. Yet, a desire to be married and serve the Lord alongside someone remains in my heart. I see how both options can be good, and I know Paul says that if you desire to marry, you're not sinning, but what do I do with these two desires in me that seems at odds with each other? Should I desire to remain single because it's better and push away the desire to be married? Of course, I think, you know, that I'm not talking about marrying an unbeliever just for the sake of getting married. I'm talking about a God-ordained, God-honoring marriage." Well, I love this question, Rachel. So the questions, just to summarize, is between Proverbs 18:22, which says, "He who finds a wife finds a treasure," and I'm assuming you're talking about 1 Corinthians 7, Rachel, where Paul is talking about singleness. And you have these two desires because you can serve the Lord as a single person, which you're currently doing, you say. But you also have this desire to be married one day and to serve alongside your husband in ministry. So both would honor the Lord. And so what do you do? Your question is, these two that seem at odds with each other, what do you do with these two desires? Should I desire to remain single and push away the desire to be married? Yeah. So let me share my thoughts on this, Rachel, and then obviously I'll share with my wife and get her thoughts. But Rachel, I would say this: your heart is in the right place right now, because you are focused on serving the Lord as a single person, and sounds like you're being fruitful in ministry. You're being used by God. Your gifts are being exercised, and it is building up the body. And that's exactly what you should be doing. So when you say that you still have a desire to be married, there's nothing wrong with that. In fact, that's a good thing. Because like you said, it is God that puts that desire in your heart. And when your heart is right, meaning you want to bless the Lord, in fact, that's what Paul says in 1 Corinthians 7. In whatever state you're at, serve the Lord. So right now, if you are single, but you have a desire to be married, there's no need to suppress that desire, but serve the Lord with all of your heart now. And as you are faithful to do what the Lord tells you to do today, you are putting yourself in a place to where God can bring the person that he chooses into your path. You see, when you're walking with Jesus, God is doing a work in your heart, Rachel. And obviously, that's what he's been doing, because that's your desire, is to please him. Well, at the same time, that desire that he's put in you to find a husband is also being worked on in the heart of another man. Somewhere out there, there is a man that is praying for a wife that he desires, and he is serving the Lord. And while you serve and he serves, however long that takes, just let God prepare your hearts, and then in the right time, he'll bring him along. So you don't have to suppress it. You don't have to ignore it, and don't reject it. Just stay faithful to what the Lord is calling you to do today. And I'm glad that you mentioned this, that you're talking about marrying a believer, not an unbeliever. So of course, that is first and foremost. You cannot be unequally yoked. And I love the fact that you make that clear. I wish more people would get that. But Rachel, your heart is in a good place. No need to suppress that desire to want a husband. Just wait on the Lord. And I'll let you share your thoughts, babe, if you have anything here to encourage Rachel.
2: Well, I actually agree with you completely. I think that there is benefits to both. And being married, I know that the benefit I have is that I have a godly leader. And being a believer, I know from friends and people who have gotten married that even if they married a believer or someone they thought was a believer, that it doesn't always turn out that way, that they're a godly man. So what I'm trying to say is that there can be problems being married as opposed to being single. And I think both can come with their own issues. But for now, just follow the Lord. And I think that concentrating on putting Jesus as on the throne and completely number one in your heart, then, you know, if it is his will, he will bring that man. And mm-hmm. if not, that's okay, because God is your number one. So
0: that's right. I mean, he's your husband. Yeah. He's your husband. Yeah. From Isaiah. Well, let me add this. We're just inside 3 minutes, so this will be the last question we take on this part of the break. So let me elaborate just a little bit more, because in 1 Corinthians chapter 7, one of the common misunderstandings here is that a lot of people think that Paul is saying this gift that he is talking about. I'll read it. He says in verse 7, I wish that all men were as I am, but each man has his own gift from God. One has this gift, another has that gift. And the gift that Paul is talking about here isn't necessarily the gift of singleness, but it's the gift of celibacy. That's the context here. So Paul is saying, obviously, if you're single, you should be celibate. You can't have sex with anybody because that doesn't honor God. And if you're a believer, this is something that you have to know is the truth of God's word. There is no way to justify having premarital sex and honor the Lord. But when your heart, and Paul is saying, I have that gift of celibacy, I am honoring the Lord in my life, and I wish that other people had this same gift. But he says, though, whatever gift you have, if it's the gift of being married, then honor God with that gift. If it's the gift of being single, then honor God with that gift. And just don't be so focused on the gift that you don't have or the gift that you want. Instead, glorify God with the gift that he has given you. And then, like you said, may that it's in God's time that he will bring that person along. And I think waiting is something that we are just not used to doing. But waiting for the right person, the one that God chooses, is just so important. I cannot communicate that enough. And I wish, I mean, some of our counseling sessions, the people say that, I wish I would have listened to you. You can hear the music. That means we are done with the first half of the Word to Stand On for Life on the Date Day Edition. My name is Pastor Ken. I'm with my wife, May, and we will be back in 2 minutes.
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5: March 4th, 1865. The Civil War was nearing its end. The nation was exhausted, divided, and grieving. On that day, President Abraham Lincoln delivered his second inaugural address, just 700 words spoken in about 7 minutes. 41 days later, Lincoln would be assassinated. Yet the words he spoke that day still echo through history. In that brief address, Lincoln referenced God 14 times, spoke of prayer, and quoted scripture repeatedly. He reminded Americans that both sides of the conflict shared a common faith, saying both read the same Bible and pray to the same God, and each invokes his aid against the other. Lincoln understood that political division alone could not explain the nation's crisis. More than 160 years later, America still wrestles with division, truth, and our dependence on God. The question is whether we'll remember the wisdom Lincoln left behind.
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0: Welcome back to the second half of the day-day edition of the Word to Stand On for Life. My name is Pastor Ken. I am in the studio with my beautiful wife today because the day-day edition continues even if Pastor Ron and Paula are out of town. By the way, they will be back next week, Pastor Ron live on the radio on Monday, and then the day-day edition, obviously, on Thursday. Before we get started to more questions, I do want to submit a prayer request to you guys. If you didn't hear in the first

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2: Jesus, so you're teaching your kids not just about Jesus, you're teaching them the Word of God, but you're also teaching them what a godly mother and a godly father looks like. And that's very important. As your kids grow older, they will start to learn what kind of person they're going to be looking for later on in life. And, you know, me as the father and my wife as the mother, we know we set the example of what our kids are going to desire when they get older. So to your question, you've got to be able to spend time together. And I understand how busy we are. I kind of talked about this at the very beginning. You know, parents, you're busy. You've got sports things, practices, tournaments. You've got school. You got after school events, and then you couple that with multiple kids, and every kid has got their own sport and their own events going on. Obviously, in a home where Jesus is central, the Word of God is going to be the dominating authority, and the example of Jesus is what's going to be demonstrated at home. But in all of that busyness and in that schedule, it is vitally important that what the kids see are a husband and a wife, a father and a mother who are madly in love with each other, who love spending time together. Homes that make the kids the center of the home, you're doing your kids a disservice. We all love our kids, and we want to raise our kids in the Lord, but we do that by teaching them the Word of God. We do that by showing them what it's like to love your spouse. We don't do that by, making... I'm going to step on some toes here, but we don't do that by making the living room a playpen that's full of toys and that there's nowhere to walk and nowhere to sit, and everywhere you step, you're stepping on a Lego or a doll or something. Nothing wrong with toys, and there's nothing wrong with setting up play areas, but I'm saying that the house can't be designed so that the kids are the center. Now that I've offended some people, I'll let you comment, sweetie.
3: Well, there's definitely seasons, because I remember when I was a young mom, and we're middle-aged now, I guess 40 and above.
2: Not you, just me.
3: But if we have three adult kids and a 12-year-old now, so it's a little easier. But during the school year, it could be hard, because I remember, when Caleb was in high school, a lot of our evenings revolved around football. Mm-hmm. And nothing's wrong with that either, but it just, you have the whole day, your husband is probably off to work, and then when you guys get back, or if you both work, if you get back, you only have a few hours, and if that is dedicated to sports or something with the kids, then I understand, the husband and wife may not connect. And I really think it's very important to set apart that time, especially in the Word of God together, first of all, and then regular dates. And what I mean by that, and it's hard for baby if you have babies, what I mean by that is to even get a babysitter once in a while, hopefully once a week.
2: Yes.
3: But I mean, that's ideal. Yeah. But even regularly, meaning maybe twice a month for the date part, but to spend time together no matter what, even if you have to wake up in the morning early to be together.
2: Yes.
3: I just think the connection for a husband and wife is very important, and it should be a priority.
2: That's right.
3: So
2: I love how you said it's got to start off in the Word, because the truth is, our we have schedules, and we're busy, and some days it doesn't work out like it should, but it should be a regular habit to be in the Word together. Norma, that's the first thing, and I would say even more important than a date day, which we'll talk about. I'll talk

0: talk about in a second.
1: Yeah.
0: But like you said, May, the being in the Word together is how you knit hearts mm-hmm. in the marriage. It's how God yeah. prepares us to deal with surprises and difficulties. And it can't, it's not going to happen like every single day at the exact same time, because, you know, there's some days when their schedules just won't let it work out. But by and large, that should be the norm. When you do that, it helps set your mind and your heart for the day with Jesus.
1: Yeah, and I think those dates are really important as well. And let me tell you why. I think that romance in a marriage is very important, to keep that romance. Like, kind of, I think of Songs of Solomon, and like, how can you do that if you don't spend any time together as a couple?
0: That is a great idea. You know, if you are husband and wife, so Norma here for you, when you and your husband are in the Word, read the Song of Solomon together. Among other things, but that particular study will do wonderful things to bind your heart, knit your hearts together. And even if you've done it before, do it regularly. Because you're right, sweetie, romance is something that, you know, I want to be careful here, but, you know, you and I have sat in counseling where that's an issue, where, you know, it's like they've been married for a while, and, you know, it's a routine. Kids have sort of dominated the schedule, and more than one occasion, it's been an issue where one spouse, or maybe both spouses, have kind of let themselves go. You know, just kind of gotten used to, you got the girl already, and, you know, you don't need to go to the gym as much anymore.
1: And you can eat whatever you want.
0: Yeah, you can have that. You can have two Big Macs instead of just one. That's not me. I'm not talking about me. But it's an issue, because the truth is, once you have, you know, your marriage and it's kind of in a routine, and you have, you know, the girl of your dreams or the guy of your dreams, and then all of a sudden the flesh wants to say, you know what, I'm good. I'm just going to not take care of myself anymore, and I already won the girl, so why do I have to try to look good? Well, husbands, let me at least speak to you, okay? you need to take care of yourself. Please do not be the husband that all of a sudden you kind of toss personal hygiene out the window. You don't care about yourself as much anymore. Again, I'm not talking about vanity, not extremes, but in the manner in which you were courting your girl and wooing your wife, I mean, you should never lose that, because that's what keeps your marriage fun. And I don't care if you've been married just a year or if it's been 20, 30 years, you should keep it fun. And Jesus is fun. When Jesus is the center of your marriage, he wants you to keep it fun, and he doesn't want you to get lazy. Husbands, he doesn't want you just to, you know, right after church, rush home because, you know, there's a football game that's going on and, you know, you got to clear the whole schedule. You can't do anything else. Your attitude should be, as husbands, it should be according to Ephesians chapter 5, verse 25, to love your wives as Christ loved the church, by giving himself up for her. And part of that, husbands, is, you know, make sure you take care of yourself physically, stay healthy, keep your personal hygiene the same as you did before. And I don't mean to sound, you know, flippant with this, but this is serious, because we've sat in so many counseling sessions where this is an issue. But Jesus, when you're with Jesus and he is the center of your life, husbands, you love God's word. These are the things that he will speak to you about. You know, you're not going to say things like, I don't want you scheduling anything because I've got, you know, three football games that I got to watch back to back to back, and I can't do anything else. That's the opposite attitude of what you had when you were first trying to win the girl. And Jesus says again, and the way that Christ loved the church is by giving himself up for her. So make sure you prioritize date days, like May said, I husbands, that's on you.
1: Date nights.
0: Yes, and if it's during the day's too busy, do it at nighttime when the kids are asleep. You know, practically speaking, you have church family. Take advantage of them by letting them watch your kids, while you can enjoy some time with your wife. Put your phone away, and just stare at each other for a while over a nice meal.
1: Yeah, when I go out on dates with Ken, I like to sit across from him so we look at each other in the eyes when we talk. Because it's easy to just sit side by side and
0: it's so funny. It's true.
1: But I love when he does that.
0: The kids, I mean, don't the kids already know? Like when we go out and we're going to sit somewhere to eat, they already know, okay, Dad's going to sit here. Because he's going to be looking at Mom. And then he wants Mom to look at him.
1: Yeah.
0: So, you know, we can almost ignore everybody else at the table. And we'll just look at each other.
1: Yeah. But a lot of things that you said actually goes for the women as well, about hygiene and those kind of things, and caring about the way you appear. Because your appearance, I mean, Mama always says this, get up, get ready. And, you know, don't let your husband see you the same way when you get home. Like, you can't, like, have your pajamas on and look all messed up, you know?
0: At 5 o'clock in the afternoon,
1: So we do those kind of things for each other as a married couple, and that I think that's sweet, and that actually keeps the romance going also.
0: It's absolutely true. And so, Norma, that's a really long answer to your question, but it is important. You love your kids, but you've got to prioritize the time away from them. Mm-hmm. And they'll be fine, and trust them to people that are responsible. And then go out and just enjoy some time together. Doing something, and do it regularly. Like you said, sweetie, that this is going to be something that, it shouldn't be a once a year thing on your anniversary, where you go out like once a year and you make it a big thing. I promise you, and husbands, this is just a gift that I'll share with you. Your wife would much rather enjoy the regular simple dates, like every week, than the once a year date. That's a huge deal where you go all out. Make it a regular thing. Make it a regular thing as often as possible. So, Norma, thank you for your question. To the husband, I don't know if you're listening to the show also, but you're welcome. You're welcome.
1: That's funny.
0: You know what? There's a question here, but actually not related to what Norma says, but it's tangentially related. One of the things that we talk about, babe, you and I have talked about this, and because some of the counseling that we've done in the past, is when it comes to parents who have issues in parenting a child, without getting specific, you know, when your child who's in sin is rebelling and not following the rules at home, I mean, isn't it sad how often we see parents who are just unwilling to take a stand for Jesus and to do what's right? And over the course of time, instead of things just magically getting better by themselves, we're not surprised to see things get worse. Kids grow up and they're used to rebelling against their parents. And this could have all been handled earlier on when parents would take a stand for righteousness and teach their kids that we're going to be obedient to Jesus. Mm-hmm. And you do that early as possible. Do you have any thoughts on that, or parents who allow sin in the lives of their children, and how heartbreaking that is?
1: I think of, like, unbelievers also, because, like, I notice, like, on TV sometimes before, I would see it be normal for kids to yell at their parents and things like that. And just the lack of discipline on the part of the parents, I mean, then it becomes normal, and they'd grow up being a person like that also. And I really really believe in discipline.
0: Yeah, absolutely.
1: Especially as a Christian, because like when they know, when the kids know that their actions are accountable,
0: yes,
1: then it's easier for them to listen to authority, even as an yes. adult, or even like to just follow the word of God as walking with the Lord, like
0: Isn't
1: knowing there's consequences.
0: Yes, I love that. Isn't it true that, you know, in Ephesians chapter 6, where children are commanded to honor their parents and obey their parents, how can we as parents tell our kids to obey our submit to our authority when we as parents refuse to submit to the Lord's authority? We refuse to submit ourselves to his word. Time and time again, you know, we hear parents just complain about how rebellious their kids are, not even correlating the fact that that rebellion that they see in their kids may be possibly and even likely tied to the fact that they themselves as parents are rebellious to the Lord.
1: And when they're when kids are adults, though, that's like their own, that's their own actions. You know, hopefully they don't live with you, because then you're going to have to either kick him out or something.
0: Well, that's another thing.
1: That's another thing. But I think that we raise kids to the best of our ability in the Lord, and then they go and do what they want. And hopefully they do follow the Lord. Hopefully they do listen to the things that they've learned.
0: I like what you just said, because I think this is so vitally important. Again, one of the things we talk about in counseling is, you know, parents, if your adult child rejects the Lord, you cannot force them to be obedient to the Lord. When they're in your home, you make the rules, but you have just a limited amount of years while they're young to set the example, because when they get older, you know, they're going to have to make those decisions by themselves. And if your child chooses to rebel against the Lord, rebel against the parents, and they're off on their own, well, you know, you can stand before the Lord with a clear conscience, knowing that you have done the best that you can to rightly represent the Lord at home. And then with that, like you said, babe, that the child, the adult child, is responsible for their own decisions. Mm-hmm. And we have to be okay with that. I mean, we see parents sometimes that try to go in and make it easier for their child when they're in sin. And what do we tell them? No, stop. Don't do that. But it's like, you know, but that's my son or that's my daughter. I can't. What am I going to do? Just let them suffer? Well, there are times when you, as a parent, you have to let your child understand that there are consequences to their decisions. And sometimes that means, you know, suffering because of their own sin, their own choices. Mm-hmm. It's hard, but it is unloving. It is unloving to go in and save your child from the consequences of their bad decisions. It's unloving because you're preventing them from taking responsibility. Why would they go and why would they obey the Lord when they know that if they disobey, you know, mom or dad's going to come in and save the day for them? You know, it's like sort of this attitude of, you know, the mijo, mija, I've got to be there for them no matter what. And that's not love. Mm-hmm. In fact, you know, that's actually selfishness, because I'm protecting my own heart as a parent. I'm protecting my heart from watching my child suffer. And no parent wants to see their child suffer. But for my benefit, so that I don't have to deal with watching my child suffer from their own sin, I will go in and just sort of remove all of the consequences. Any thoughts on that?
1: No, but it made me think of how we're actually going to let go of another child this summer. She's 18, and she's going, and like,
0: well,
1: you could explain.
0: Yeah, that's true. It's so, yeah, just, so you and I, babe, have, okay, real quickly, I'll make this quick, but you and I have had conversations with people that have said, man, I don't know how you guys do it. You guys, like, yeah, you just kick your kids out and then you're fine with them.
1: I want
0: them
1: to stay in Texas.
0: That's what I say. I'm like, no. We're trying to get them to stay here, but we want them to pursue the Lord, whatever that is. But, you know, we'll provide some feedback and say what we think would help you out. But ultimately, when you raise up a child in the Lord, we want them to be responsible for their own decisions. But when it comes to our children, yes, we have, and just very soon, we have our third child that is moving out for college. This one we thought was going to stay. At least I did. I thought for a while. But
1: Ken gives him wings. So he's really good at the college, on the college end.
0: Well,
1: information. He gives them all the information.
0: I want them to make their own decision guided by the Holy Spirit. Yeah. And, you know, and I want them to use their gifts. And I think every parent does. But also, there's part of this where it's like this tension of, me personally, though, I do think there are wonderful opportunities for you to stay at home.
1: Yeah, so she's going off to college. Please pray for her faith.
0: Yeah, pray for faith.
1: Yes.
0: She'll be going to the West Coast, and so she'll be going over there. The good news is she should be closer to our other kids and...
1: That's good.
0: Our kids are very close, and so one of the things that we have done, Dave, is we have always made Jesus the center of our home, and I've made mistakes along the way, but you know, we look at our kids and we look at them and say, "Wow, Jesus, it's amazing how they have turned out."
1: Yes.
0: Okay, you can hear the music. Any final thoughts, babe?
1: Yeah, just praying that they do well and continue to follow Jesus as they're adults. And I pray for everyone else's kids, too, that they follow the Lord as well.
0: Well, you can hear the music. The day goes by fast here. Thank you for joining us. My name is Pastor Ken. We will be back tomorrow. I will be back tomorrow at 4 o'clock on the Word of Standard for Life.
1: Okay, bye.
0: Bye-bye.
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0: When something bad happens to you, do you find yourself thinking it's punishment for a specific sin? Today on Truth for Life Weekend, Alistair Begg shows us that sometimes God uses trials in our lives to display His work and His glory. We're continuing a series called A Light in the Darkness.
1: Well, let's begin in John chapter 20 and verse 30 and 31. I point you here purposefully because this is where John tells us the purpose of his gospel. He explains here in verse 30 that not all the miraculous signs that Jesus did in the company of his disciples have been recorded in this gospel, but instead there's been a selection given, and the selection that has been used in order that the things that have been written may foster belief, that people may believe that Jesus is the Christ, the Son of God, and then that by believing, they may find life in His name. Someone pointed this out to me some time ago, suggesting that this may actually be a key for working our way through John's Gospel. I think it's quite a good idea. In other words, what you have in the signs is evidence. The evidence then providing the basis for believing, and the believing giving way to life in the name of Jesus. Evidence, belief, and spiritual life. Notice, first of all, the man's condition. As he went along, as Jesus went along, he saw a man blind from birth. This man had been born blind. And as was often the case at that time, and indeed not only in that era, the man's recourse was simply to sit out on the street and hope that people would be benevolent towards him. And in verse 8, we are discovering that his profession or his circumstance had been that of a blind beggar. So we are in no doubt that his condition was pitiful, that it was in every instance hopeless, that he was actually quite helpless in relationship to the circumstance that he faced. He was not, as we will discover later in the story, devoid of personality. He was a colorful personality. He had a mind of his own. He was quick-witted in his response to those who put pressure upon him. Indeed, I hope that you will read John chapter 9 as we go forward with it, and you will find out that what I'm telling you is true. But his condition is such that without a miracle, he was destined to live his life in darkness. It's very important that we understand that. I'll say it to you again. His condition was such that without intervention from outside of himself, he was destined to live his life in darkness. Now, his condition gives rise to a question. The question that is posed in verse 2 by the disciples. Those who are following Jesus ask a question that many of us perhaps regard as almost inevitable. Rabbi, they said, who sinned, this man or his parents, that he was born blind? Now, the assumption made by the disciples that the sin and suffering of this man are intimately connected is, of course, generally true, isn't it? Sin and suffering are connected. Indeed, the Bible makes it clear in Genesis chapter 3 that it was the entry of sin into the world that changed everything in terms of the goodness of the world that God had made. God made the world and everything in it, and He pronounced that it was good. And all of the thorns and the thistles and the bloodshed and the disagreement and the disharmony and the murder and the mayhem and the weeds and the tsunamis and all of the earthquakes and everything else is generally linked to the fact of the fall of man. Sin, suffering, disease, disorder, arriving hard on the heels of the rebellion and disobedience of Adam and Eve. So the assumption on the part of the disciples is understandable, and as I say, it is generally true. However, for them to attempt to join the dots between sin and the sufferings of a particular individual is to put themselves on shaky ground. And that is exactly what they discover in the answer that Jesus gives. They've concluded that the man's blindness is the result either of his own sin. The Jews believed that you could sin in the womb. They had a concept of prenatal sinfulness. Or that it was directly related to what his parents had done. Jesus then answers their concern. Verse 3 brings us to the answer that Jesus gives. The condition gives rise to the question gives rise to the answer. Neither this man nor his parents sinned, said Jesus. In other words, you're asking the wrong question. You're looking for someone to blame. There is no such cause and effect here, says Jesus. He wasn't blind because of his own sin or because of his parents' sin. No, this has happened, he says, so that the work of God might be displayed in his life. God knows exactly what's going on here, he says. The work of God might be displayed in his life. What is the work of God? It is to bring about belief in the lives of men and women. And this has happened, this has taken place in this man's life, so that the work of God might be displayed in his life. Displayed, first of all, in his physical healing, in the restoration of his physical sight, and displayed ultimately, and finally, in him being brought to spiritual sight. You see, the real story here, the focus of the story, doesn't actually come in the little section we're dealing with just now. That's the danger of dealing with a section in isolation. But the focus of the story, you really need to wait until you get to verse 35. The man's been thrown out by the Pharisees. They don't like the way he's been cheeky to them. And when Jesus found him, he said, "Do you believe in the Son of Man?" To which the man who now has his sight says, "Who is he, sir?" the man asked. "Tell me, so that I may believe in him." Jesus said, "You have now seen him. In fact, he is the one speaking with you." Then the man said, "Lord, I believe," and he worshipped him. That's the close of the story. That's the focus of the story. This is the work of God, that men and women might believe in his one and only Son. Everyone who believes may have eternal life. For God so loved the world that he gave his only begotten Son, that whosoever believes in him should not perish, but have everlasting life. Jesus says, instead of you fellows sitting around asking the wrong questions, let me say to you, it is time for us together to be involved in the work of God. We, he says, need to be about the work of him who sent me. Now, can we pause and just acknowledge that as mysterious as this is, we understand it? This has happened so that the work of God might be displayed in this man's life. In other words, his blindness was the key to his salvation. His blindness was the key to his salvation. Indeed, we would say that were it not for his blindness, then the encounter would never have happened, and therefore we would have no record of the fact that the man came to see spiritually. And what is true of this man is often true when people tell you how they became Christians. I'm sure there are at least a few this morning in this room who would testify somewhere along these lines. "I was going along perfectly well without God. I didn't really have much interest in him at all. I certainly didn't think that I lived in the darkness or had to come into the light. And then there was some kind of collapse. Something happened, either physically or emotionally, turmoil and pain entered into your life. And in that, all of your foundations were rocked and unsettled. And that which was a very unattractive encounter became the very means whereby you looked for an answer beyond yourself." You may actually be here this morning, and that's exactly where you are. I don't know, because I don't know all the congregation. It may be that you have wandered in here, or you have purposefully come here because of something that has happened to you in recent days. And it is a happenstance over which you have no control. It is either ugly or unpalatable. It is certainly something that shows you that you have lost your bearings and you have no mechanism, no means of restoration. God understands all of that. God is not taken by surprise. God moves in mysterious ways, his wonders to perform. He plants his footsteps in the sea, and he rides upon the storm. Now, having answered in such a straightforward way, he takes action in a way that is equally straightforward. And having said that, he spat on the ground. Jesus spits. The Creator spits. The Creator who took and fashioned a man out of his own created dust takes again his own dust and spits in it. You see, what we have in these signs is not the circus coming to town. What we have in these signs are signs to the identity of Christ. Who is this Jesus of Nazareth? That's the question that you ought to be asking if you don't believe. Who is this man in this story? Who is this person who spits on the ground and rubs mud on someone's eyelids? None other than the Creator of the universe. You see, we can't set him aside as a nice man doing kind things and speaking to children in a way that is endearing. As if somehow or another we can set him aside on that basis. No, because he won't allow us to. He stands before us doing these dramatic things and making these unbelievable assertions. You see, what John is doing in his gospel is simply working out his prologue. Remember how he begins? In the beginning was the Word. That's the Logos. That is Jesus, the second person of the Trinity. In the beginning was the Word, and the Word was with God, and the Word was God, and he was with God in the beginning. And through him all things were made. Without him nothing was made that has been made. So for him in 2 of John, John 2, to give his first miraculous sign and bring water to wine, hey, in him was life, and the life was the light of man. For him to heal the nobleman's son. For him to feed the 5,000. For him to walk on the water. For him to raise Lazarus in chapter 11. For him to deal with this man in chapter 9. The Jewish mind understood this. The Jew understood this is an expression of divinity. That's why the Pharisees are so infuriated. Because now they've got to put these two pieces of the puzzle together. One, undeniably this must be God, but we don't like him as a Messiah. Therefore, we can't get what we want without getting what we don't want. If we want him to be God, then he has to be our Messiah, but we don't want him. Exodus 4. Moses, I want you to go to Pharaoh. Moses to God. I don't think I'm the man for going to Pharaoh. I'm not a very eloquent person. Remember how God responds? Who made your mouth? And it's in that context that he says, who is it that can make you speak or make you dumb? Who is it that can make you blind or make you see? The answer is God. The psalmist says it all the time. God is the one who opens the blind eyes. God is the one who brings from darkness into light. And the sign of the Messianic age, as you find in Isaiah all the time, and one of the great signs of the Messianic age is that the Messiah will step onto the stage of history, and the lame will walk, and the deaf will hear, and the blind will see. John says, here's my evidence. Here are my signs. They're here in order that you might believe that Jesus is the Christ, the Son of God, and that by believing, you may have life in his name. Evidence, belief, life. Some of us have set aside Christianity without ever having considered the evidence. That is intellectually not so good. At least examine the evidence and see whether he is not the person he claims to be. That's why when he sat down after he'd read the scroll of Isaiah in the synagogue in Nazareth in Luke chapter 4, all the eyes in the synagogue were fastened on him. They wanted to find out what he was going to say next, because he had read such a dramatic piece from the Old Testament. The Spirit of the Lord is on me. He has anointed me to preach good news to the poor, sent me to proclaim freedom for the prisoners, recovery of sight for the blind, to release the oppressed, to proclaim the year of the Lord's favor. And he began by saying to them, today, this scripture is fulfilled in your hearing. And they looked at one another and they said, isn't this the boy from the carpenter family, from Joseph? Who does he think he is saying something like that? Well, he's either crazy, or he's a liar, or he is who he said he is. Evidence, belief, life. Now, the final sentence in verse 7 is as matter of fact as anything you could ever read, isn't it? This is one of the things that makes me realize the Gospels are just the Gospels. You know, if someone was inventing this, I think it would have a lot more to it, don't you think? Magic mud, you know, something like that. Then he got the magic mud, which was kept in the old canister that they had found underneath the old temple over by the fountain of Zippadu life. And, the, you know, and it's like, whoa. Says, no, he's like, the guy's like, okay, what now? Well, go over to the pool of, how do I get there? I'll get somebody to get you there. Don't worry. Come on. Go to the pool of Siloam and wash. So the man went and washed and came home seeing. Yes, that's exactly right. And put the cat among the pigeons for the neighborhood. Because the people began to say to one another, isn't this the man who used to sit and beg? Some said, yeah, that's who he is. Others said, no, he just looks like him. He's a very similar look. But the man says, I am the man. I want to be who I am. I am the man. How then were your eyes opened? Well, mud, spit, wash, Siloam. I went and washed, and then I could see. Oh yeah? Well, where is the man? I don't know where he is. Ah. Come on. Have you ever told somebody about how you became a Christian? Somebody told me that Jesus' blood was shed for my sins. Blood shed for your sins? What is that about? Well, Jesus died and bore my sins. The pastor told me that if I would metaphorically plunge myself into that fountain that Christ provided by his death, that I would be cleansed and I would be made to see. So, come on. Come on. I mean, next thing you're going to be telling me that some guy spat on the ground, made mud, put on somebody's eyes, and the guy was walking around going, hey, I can see everything. So that's what I am going to tell you. In fact, that's exactly what it says. Well, we have to stop, don't we? But not without acknowledging that some of you are asking the right question. And the right question is this: what in the world does this have to do with anything? And certainly, what does it have to do with me? What possible relevance does it have as I get ready to go out of here and have my lunch? Really, the question is, so what, isn't it? So what? It's the right question. Let me give it to you as straightforwardly as I can, and we'll pick it up from here next time. The man's physical condition is a mirror image of the spiritual condition of you and of me. It's not a very nice thing to say in polite company, but it is what the Bible says. Namely, that we are blind beggars. That we are spiritually blind, and that we are entirely unable to rectify our predicament. We're blind as a result of our partnership and solidarity with Adam and Eve in their sin. And we're blind culpably, because we neither understand the light, nor do we recognize him, nor are we prepared to come into the light, because we like darkness rather than light. This is the verdict, John 3:19. Light has come into the world, but men love darkness rather than light because their deeds are evil. By nature, we're selfish, proud, envious, and we attempt to live with a cover-up, choosing not to love the light. In fact, we hate the light. It's perfectly understandable. If we expose ourselves to the light, then all our dirty, dark secrets will be revealed. No one likes that kind of process. So although we throw up the smokescreen of our intellectual arguments, and I'm not denying that people have genuine and significant intellectual questions, let's be honest about that, But let's also be equally honest that most of our unbelief is not an intellectual issue, it's a moral issue. It's a moral issue. We know ourselves to be stained and dirty. And therefore, if someone asks us to come out into the light and show ourselves up for what we are, that is a process that we do not, that does not appeal to us. We would rather run again into the darkness. If you spill coffee on your trousers, gentlemen, after you've only just pulled out of the driveway of your car, you either have to turn around, go back in the house, get another pair of trousers, or you hope that where you're going is dark. Isn't that right? I mean, you're going out to dinner, your wife says to you, oh, don't worry, I think the restaurant is quite dark. So that's good, because I'm going to have to conceal this. You go into the restaurant, it's a blazing light. It's like, oh, for goodness sake, that is embarrassing. If I'd known how light it was, I would not have come in here like this. That's our nature. We love darkness rather than light because our deeds are evil. We are blind beggars. We cannot make ourselves see. Jesus comes to expose our blindness, to touch our lives, and to make us new. When John Newton got it, he sat down and wrote it in a hymn, didn't he? Amazing grace, how sweet the sound that saved a wretch like me. I once was lost, but now I'm found. I was blind, but now I see. Peter says to the scattered believers of his day, he says, you were once not a people, but now you are a people. Now you're a chosen generation, a holy nation, a people belonging to God, who has brought you out of darkness into his marvelous light. Well, you know where you are today, and so do I. I wonder, are you prepared to face up to your blindness? You could just cry out to Jesus like another man who was blind did, blind Bartimaeus. He just shouted out. He didn't care when anybody heard. He just called out in the street, Son of David, have mercy on me. And Jesus says, what is it that you want me to do for you? And Bartimaeus said, Jesus, I want to see. That's all you need to do. He said to the man, go and wash. He went and washed. Have you ever been and washed in the cleansing pool provided by the atoning death of Jesus? If not, you remain in darkness. Go and wash.
0: 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I'm Bob Lapine. Thanks for studying the Bible with us. And on behalf of all of us at Truth for Life, I want to wish our listeners in the United States a blessed weekend as we celebrate Independence Day with family and friends. Next weekend, we'll take a closer look at spiritual blindness. 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
16: Here's an interesting question. 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

0: You're listening to the Question and Answer Program, a ministry of the Through the Bible Radio Network with Dr. J. Vernon McGee. In our last program, we heard a letter from Southwest Africa. Well, that same listener had a second question, and he writes, could you please speak about the rapture and the Great Tribulation?
1: Now, the rapture pertains to the church that began on the day of Pentecost. And it does not pertain to any other group. Only believers in the Lord Jesus Christ are going to be raptured. And that means all believers from the day of Pentecost right down to the parousia, that is the rapture. And it means people in all races, all conditions, all circumstances, all periods of time, who've trusted Christ as Savior. You see, we're all in one body. And that body is to be taken out of the world and presented to Christ as His bride. Now, the Lord Jesus was the first one to mention the rapture. And it's not a subject of the Old Testament because God didn't promise the Old Testament saints they'd be taken off of this earth. He promised that there would be established on this earth the kingdom of heaven. That is, the heaven would rule over this earth someday. And they would be raised for that. That was the hope of Abraham. That was the hope of Isaac and Jacob and all the Old Testament saints and all Gentiles that believed. They believed they'd be raised for right here on this earth. And this earth would be made a heaven. It'd be made the kingdom of heaven with heaven ruling over the earth. Now, the New Testament offers something altogether different. The Lord Jesus said in the upper room to His own, He says, I go to prepare a place for you. That is, He's leaving the earth, going out yonder and preparing a place. And if I go and prepare a place for you, I will come again and receive you unto Myself. Now, that place is a place that He's gone to prepare, and at His appointed time, He will come and call His church out of this world. And it's like a first century wedding where the bridegroom would come after he was engaged to the bride. As always, a year went by, and sometimes much more. He would come after he'd prepared the place, and he would shout, call His bride, and then she would respond to Him. Well, the Lord Jesus says, My sheep hear My voice, and I know them, and they follow Me. And one day He's going to call, and His church will leave the earth. That is the rapture. Paul said in 1 Thessalonians 4, the Lord Himself shall descend from heaven with a shout, the voice of the archangel, and the trump of God, and the dead in Christ shall rise first. He says that in 1 Corinthians 15. And those that are Christ, it is appearing when He comes and He takes His church out of the world. Now, He doesn't come to the earth at that time. Paul says we're to meet Him in the air. And he calls that the rapture. The word caught up also means rapture, or to lift up, or to snatch up. And so one of these days, He's going to take His own out of this earth, lift them up, take them to heaven, the place that He's prepared. Now, that's the next thing on the program of God. That is, the next event on God's program is the rapture. And the rapture's next. Nothing else has to be fulfilled. That's imminent. Could come at any time. Now, after the rapture, there'll be left on the earth two groups of people. You see, on the earth today, there are

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2: After the Great Tribulation. Now, that Great Tribulation is a terrible period. You read the book of Revelation, you find out how terrible it's going to be on this earth. And there'll be a world dictator. There'll be trouble the like of which this world has never had. It's a period in which there'll be the judgment of God on the earth. Satan will be loosed and he'll go out to do his worst. And also man will be free to do as he pleases. However, he'll be doing the bidding of Satan. And that's interesting even today when men say, I'm going to do what I want to do. I'm going to do my thing. And it's generally to get drunk. It's generally to break all of God's commandments. And they're doing exactly what the devil wants them to do. And in that day, you're going to see all that brought together. And that's going to make this earth a terrible place. Now, it's in enough confusion today. But just think what it'll be at that day. Now, that world dictator, no one could remove him except the coming of Christ to the earth. So at the end of the Great Tribulation, the Lord Jesus will come to the earth and establish his millennial kingdom. Now, there's always been a question of whether the church is going to come here and be with him. I personally do not think so. I think they're going to be in the New Jerusalem. But it's not until after the millennium and after Satan is put down and put in the lake of fire, after the judgment of the lost, then you're going to see the appearance of the New Jerusalem, the New Jerusalem that comes down from God out of heaven, and that will be the abode of the church. And that's the beginning of eternity.
3: Our next question comes to us from a listener in Colorado Springs, Colorado. He writes, I believe in the Genesis account that all things were created by God. But I heard a chaplain explain that one who accepts evolution does not have to throw out Christianity. Can you embrace evolution and still be saved?
2: I do not want to say that you can. There is what is known today as theistic evolution. I studied that in school, and all I can say is that either you do not believe in the inspiration of the Scriptures, the inerrancy of the Bible, or else you are inconsistent and irrational in your reasoning. Because, may I say to you, it's very difficult to accept evolution and to accept this statement here and take a literal view of the Bible. Then, may I say to you, I do not know how you can believe John 3:16 is literal, that God so loved the world, he gave his only begotten Son. That might mean that God did something else, or it wasn't quite that way, or maybe it evolved around something and that type of thing. You could explain it away. But I don't think that you can do that. And I think that you're totally inconsistent to try to be a theistic evolutionist and to be a Christian. There's something wrong in your thinking somewhere. Now, I can understand how a person can become a Christian who's an evolutionist and actually would not understand the first few chapters of Genesis, maybe not even know anything about them, because you can be saved without even knowing anything about the first few chapters of Genesis. That could be true, but I think after you studied the first few chapters of Genesis, that you'd have to give up the theory of evolution. And by the way, I think that this chaplain is very much behind the times. There are many evolutionists today that are giving up evolution and are turning to something else. And why in the world would a preacher hang on to what even some scientists today are saying very candidly, that it's not proven and cannot be proven at all? So I don't want to say that you can't be a

0: Christian and be an evolutionist. I say that it's highly inconsistent, and I believe that any evolutionist that gets saved and knows nothing about Genesis may hold on to it for a while, but after he studies the first few chapters of Genesis, he's bound to give up evolution. That's my understanding of it. And by the way, may I say that I went to a seminary where liberalism was taught and theistic evolution was taught. I was given a good dose of it. I think that the problem there was actually on the part even of the teachers that were evolutionists, was not maybe their ignorance of evolution, they were ignorant of the Bible, and I mean ignorant of the Bible.
1: We turn our attention now to a question from a listener who requested that we not mention where they came from. The letter reads, "How does one love Jesus? How does a man love another man? It would seem to be an unnatural emotion, yet we are commanded to love the Lord our God."
0: I would like to answer that. There is today this excessive emphasis, which is almost abnormal, that has been put upon, "I love Jesus, I love Jesus." And you hear so much of that. I sometimes wonder what they mean. And if I interpret this crowd correctly, they have missed the entire point. And I interpret them by the songs that they sing. Actually, they're nothing in the world but love songs. The kind of love songs that you hear of the love of a man for a woman, or a woman for a man, for that matter. And absolutely, I think these have been entirely wrong, and not only that, they're unnatural. Now, may I say to you that I find it very easy, and I think it is an evidence of something wonderful for here is a strong man, and here is another strong man. And these two men love each other's brothers. There's nothing sexual about that. There's nothing low nor degrading as homosexuality. That's not it at all. I have here above my desk, and in fact, it's right above my Ampex machine where I'm making this tape. And I have the picture of four men. And I've mentioned this before, these four men have all gone to be with the Lord. And these four men on the human plane are responsible for me to be in the ministry today. One is a layman by the name of Mr. Joe Boyd, who lived in Nashville, Tennessee. He was vice president of the Farmers Merchants Bank there. He was an elder in the church that I attended. When he heard that I wanted to study for the ministry and I was unable to because of finances, he asked me to come in one day and have lunch with him. And I was working in a bank down the street, and he and I went to lunch. He was a great, big, double-fisted fella. And he looked at me across the table and he said, "Vernon, do you want to study for the ministry?" And I said, "Yes, sir, I do. But I can't. I am not financially able. I have no one to help me." And he said to me, "I am going to help you." Now, it didn't mean that he gave me money, but he saw that I got a job. He saw that I got a loan, a job where I could work my way through school. And this man became like a father to me. And I want to say to you, as I look up right now at his picture, I can say I love that man. And there's nothing wrong in that, my friend. Now, next to him is the pastor who led me to the Lord, and he helped me. In fact, he stayed on a year at the church waiting for me to graduate from school so I could take the church, and he became a great advisor to me, a helper. He didn't try to undermine me, but to build up my ministry. And I want to say to you, I love that man. I loved him. Next to him is the president, and by the way, his name was Dr. A.S. Allen. Next to him is Dr. Louis Barry Chafer, president of Dallas Theological Seminary. That's the man that recommended me to come to California. And he's the man that married my wife and myself. He's the man that talked to her because she was a school teacher and she didn't think she could be a pastor's wife. And My, how wonderfully he talked to my wife. I want to say to you, I love that man. There's nothing wrong. Next to him is a man that when my feet were slipping out from under me because of a liberal professor, this man is the man that got a hold of me. He's probably the most brilliant man I ever met. His name was Dr. A.S. Dudley, and pastor of the First Presbyterian Church in Memphis, Tennessee, years ago. Great man. I loved him. Now, may I say to you, there's nothing wrong with what I've said. These men, but I want to say this to you. There was another man. He was the man Christ Jesus. He died for me, and he lives for me today up yonder. I can go to him anytime, go through him to the Father. And someday, he's going to take me. And I want to say to you, Peter says, and he was the big rugged fisherman, he said to me, as he's saying it to you, he says, whom having not seen you love. Sure, I haven't seen him, but I love him. And there's nothing wrong with that. This generation has put the wrong emphasis. This has nothing in the world to do with sexual love. It has love to do to somebody because of their worth, because of their merit, because of what they've done for you, because of the interest that they have shown in you. And that, my friend, is very important. Now, let me continue on in this letter, and I return back to it. It says it's written that the love of David and Jonathan for each other exceeded the love of women. I do not think this referred to homosexuality, but I do not understand it. I understand it, and I trust I've made it clear to you, not only by exceeding it, it's different. It's different. There's nothing of sex involved, and this never was thought of. As I look up here at these pictures, I do not think that I ever put my arm around the shoulder of any of these men. And to come to think of it, I don't think any of these men ever put their arm around my shoulder. But I love them, and I honestly believe they love me. And I wish we could get it back on that plane today. And because it has nothing in the world to do with homosexuality. That is something that, as a rabbi here in Southern California said on the TV, he not only opposed it, but he concluded by saying this. And he says, and besides that, it's nasty. Well, may I say to you, there's nothing nasty about this. This is on a very high, lofty plane. And a love of one man for another on a high plane. And that's what the love of David and Jonathan was. It has this dirty way today of trying to lower it down to that is entirely wrong. Well, that brings to an end what he has to say. Today, we need to recognize that when we love the Lord Jesus, that sex does not enter into it at all. It's a different love. We love him because he first loved us, John says. He loved me and gave himself for me. And believe me, friends, you don't bring sex into that. The love of a man for a woman and a woman for a man is something altogether different.
1: Our final question comes to us from a listener in Fresno, California, who writes, in John chapter 7, verses 1 through 10, Jesus says that it was not time for him to go to the feast, but then later it says that he went to the feast in secret. Is Jesus attempting to be sneaky?
0: And may I say that I'm disappointed that you asked the question like that, whether the Lord Jesus was being sneaky or not. I can assure you, first of all, let me say that he was not being sneaky at all. And I think that if you will look at the record, you will see exactly the thing that he had in mind. Number one, he did not want to go up publicly to the feast at this time. And the Jews were seeking him, the religious rulers were seeking him to murder him. They wanted to get rid of him, and his time had not yet come. And he would not yield himself until his time came. You see, then he gave himself up willingly. He was just like a lamb led to the slaughter. But up to that time, he'll not. And so going up to this feast, now let me read this for you. After these things, Jesus walked in Galilee, for he would not walk in Jewry, that is in Judah and the Jerusalem area, because the Jews sought to kill him. Now the Jews' feast of tabernacles was at hand. His brethren therefore said unto him, Depart hence and go into Judea, that thy disciples also may see the works that thou doest. And gave him the argument, no man will do these things in secret. You ought to be doing them in public. Well, he knew his business, and he did not want to go up with them because they did not understand him anyway. They never even turned to him until after his death and resurrection. But here, he would not have wanted to go up in their company anyway. They wanted him to display himself, wanted him to become a miracle worker, and he didn't come for that purpose at all. And he told them to go ahead up there. And he didn't say that he was definitely not going. He just told them to go ahead. Jesus said unto them, My time is not yet come. It's not time for me to deliver myself into the hands of the enemy. He says, But your time is always ready. You could go up any time. The world cannot hate you, but me it hateth, because I testify it that the works thereof are evil. Go ye up unto the feast. I go not up unto this feast, for my time is not yet full come. Now, he's not going up to this feast with them for the purpose they want him to go. His time is not yet come. And therefore, when he had said these words unto them, he abode still in Galilee. Now, his brethren were gone up. Then went he also up unto the feast, not openly, but as it were in secret. Now, he did not want to display himself at the feast. And it was not until the Feast of Tabernacles was well on its way, and in the midst of that feast, we're told Jesus then went up into the temple and began to teach, because at that time he was to reveal to them who he was, not in performing miracles, but in teaching them. So you see, he's not doing anything that is sneaky here. Now, I come to the second one. It says, my second question comes from Matthew 21:1-7, from the prophecy in Zechariah 9:9. Did Matthew make a mistake in saying Jesus rode both animals in fulfillment of Scripture? No, it's different words used for the same animal. I don't think that you'll find that that's a mistake at all. Aren't you being just a little picky? And questions like this, then the third question is, how can you tell when you're reading through the Old Testament whether or not it is prophecy about the Messiah or just a prophecy about something else, or not prophecy about anything? Especially in Psalm 1, I'm puzzled. May I say to you, I feel sorry for you if you don't see Christ on every page of the Old Testament. I must confess, I don't see him on every page, but he's on every page of the Old Testament. And you need to cultivate that. And it requires, I think, some study of the Word of God. I mean, you can't just turn back to Ezekiel and read about the wheels within wheels and all of a sudden have an interpretation of that. I wonder what it is. You need to study the Word of God. That's the reason that we are going through the Bible in 5 years, to see if we can dispel some of this tragic ignorance of the Word of God. You have to study the Word of God to come to a knowledge of the prophecies. That's a great theme in and of itself. And there's no rule by which you can begin reading and know everything. You have to study these things.
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5: March 4th, 1865, the Civil War was nearing its end. The nation was exhausted, divided, and grieving. On that day, President Abraham Lincoln delivered his second inaugural address, just 700 words spoken in about 7 minutes. 41 days later, Lincoln would be assassinated. Yet the words he spoke that day still echo through history. In that brief address, Lincoln referenced God 14 times, spoke of prayer, and quoted scripture repeatedly. He reminded Americans that both sides of the conflict shared a common faith, saying both read the same Bible and pray to the same God, and each invokes his aid against the other. Lincoln understood that political division alone could not explain the nation's crisis. More than 160 years later, America still wrestles with division, truth, and our dependence on God. The question is whether we'll remember the wisdom Lincoln left behind.
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10: 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This week, America celebrates her 250th birthday, and millions of us will gather with family and friends to enjoy the freedoms that we hold dear. But have you ever stopped to ask yourself where those freedoms really come from? You see, liberty was never the invention of governments, or man for that matter. It's a gift from God Himself. From the colonial pulpits that shaped our founding fathers to the words of Jesus in John chapter 8, if the Son makes you free, you shall be free indeed. True freedom has always begun in the heart. So today Pastor Jack teaches that the same God who gave us life gave us liberty. And the greatest freedom of all is a soul set free by Jesus Christ. It's a freedom so rich and so complete that it simply has to be shared. Now with his very special message called Living Free, here's pastor and Bible teacher, Jack Hibbs.
11: Tonight we exercise our rights and our liberty to gather together as a free people. We have become so accustomed to these freedoms that we rarely often think as to where they come from. And this coming week we celebrate America's birthday. And it is a birthday that still to this very day causes those around the world who are in tyrannical settings to still want to come here, to seek shelter. And as I mentioned a few weeks ago, the United States every year sees more immigrants applying for their citizenship to be in America than all other nations of the world combined every year. Because though this country is not perfect, it is still the best place to be free. And we need... we need to remember that. But it was wisely said by Henry a moment ago that these liberties sometimes have to be defended even at the expense of war. There are such things as righteous wars. And the peril that brought this nation into birth, I encourage all of you to study it and to read it. I commend you, read the books by David McCullough titled 1776, please. Make it your summer reading. It will change your life regarding the nation that you have, that God gave you. Read the book Samuel Adams, A Life by Ira Stoll. It will change your life to see what kind of a founding father, the very spirit of the revolution, Jefferson called Sam Adams, as he was the only one, they said, that began the conversation of understanding liberty. The Bible tells us in John chapter 8, verse 36, Jesus speaks to us and announces, "Therefore, if the Son makes you free, you shall be free indeed." That verse is not only, of course, joyfully, preeminently about our salvation from sin and death, the grave, and hell, but if such a liberty takes hold of you, it will demand that it be the very thing that holds your life captive to that truth. Such liberty will cause you to be liberated and free in every area of your life. You will tell others, you will tell the world, and you'll conduct yourself in freedom. And our founding fathers were shaped by the pulpits of colonial America. From the 1620s all the way to 1775, it was the pulpits that gave the truth about liberty and freedom. The ultimate is having our sins forgiven in the Lord Jesus Christ. After that happens to you, such freedom has got to be shared. It's incumbent upon us to share it. It would be equal to us in the midst of a famine finding great amounts of food. Imagine, can you imagine finding a stack of Krispy Kreme, In-N-Out, fish tacos, all together, and you're the only one that's enjoying it while you know that your countrymen are starving? Maybe after the second or third bite, it's no longer satisfying because you are partaking of something that every human soul needs. And we need to remember that. So somebody might say, yeah, all of this for a country's birthday. No. Not all of this for a country's birthday. I'm sorry to tell you, maybe you already know this, but very few nations, if any, really celebrate their birthdays like we do. In all the world. So I want you to see what Thomas Jefferson had to say. God who gave us life gave us liberty. And can the liberties of a nation be thought secure when we have removed their only firm basis, conviction in the minds of the people that these liberties are the gift of God, that they are not to be violated but with his wrath? Indeed, I tremble for my country when I reflect that God is just, that his justice cannot sleep forever. Thomas Jefferson said that. The man who universities proclaimed to be a deist or an atheist. Would to God more deist or atheist spoke like that. He speaks more clear than most Christians who should be thankful for their country. And I do believe in what he said. We should tremble at the mismanagement of freedom. Again, Thomas Jefferson said this. He says, the reason that Christianity is the best friend of government is because Christianity is the only religion that changes the heart. Thomas Jefferson. I stress again. What about the words of John Adams, the cousin of Sam Adams? John Adams said, and may that being who is supreme over all, the patron of order, the fountain of justice, and the protector in all ages of the world of virtuous liberty, continue his blessing upon this nation and its government and give it all possible success and duration consistent with the ends of his providence. John Adams said that in his inaugural address when he was elected as president. We also know this from our remarkable Christian American history. The son of John Adams, John Quincy Adams, he said, the hope of a Christian is inseparable from his faith. Whoever believes in the divine inspiration of the Holy Scriptures must hope that the religion of Jesus shall prevail throughout the earth. Never since the foundation of the world have the prospects of mankind been more encouraging to that hope than they appear to be at the present time. And may the associated distribution of the Bible proceed and prosper till the Lord shall have made bare his holy arm in the eyes of all the nations, and all the ends of the earth shall see the salvation of God. John Quincy Adams. That's crystal clear, folks. Remember this in your holiday celebrations. Let people know it. Benjamin Rush, America's first Surgeon General. The gospel of Jesus Christ prescribes the wisest rules for just conduct in every situation of life. Happy they who are enabled to obey them in all situations. If moral precepts alone, listen to this, could have reformed mankind, the mission of the Son of God into all the world would have been unnecessary. In other words, Your good works matter nothing to God. The perfect morality of the gospel rests upon the doctrine which, though often controverted, has never been refuted. I mean the vicarious life and death of the Son of God. Wouldn't you like to have one of the ratifiers of the U.S. Constitution, the Surgeon General of the United States, be as bold today? Now, I don't know the sincerity of this comment recently, but you saw it in the news. I certainly have never heard it from the lips of any president in my lifetime. And we'll let God be the judge as to the depth of it. But you saw President Trump come out that night with Secretary of State Mark Rubio and Pete Hegseth, Secretary of Defense, and Vice President J.D. Vance. And you heard Trump's brief statement, his brief comments, shortest speech that Trump has ever given, say, God and God, he said, God, we love you, God. And there was a clumsiness to it. And there was almost, I told Lisa, an innocence to it. It was almost like a little kid not knowing how to talk to somebody in authority. God, like he's trying to get God's attention. We love you, God. You've never heard a president, no matter what. As great as Reagan was and as big as a believer that Reagan was, Reagan never said such a thing. What I'm saying is this. It's very possible, I pray and hope, as you do, that God is not done with America. He could be, maybe he should be, the way that we've treated him. But when you see even a president go to the podium on a historical moment and say like a child, God, we love you, God, was in some way, shape, or form a little bit of an infusion of encouragement to me. He didn't have to say it, but he said it.
12: 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And now, let's get back to today's message. 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
11: Patrick Henry said this, "It cannot be emphasized too strongly or too often that this great nation was founded not by religionists, but by Christians. Not on religions, but on the gospel of Jesus Christ. For this very reason, peoples of other faiths have been afforded asylum, prosperity, and freedom of worship here." And I want you to look at that for a moment. People, everybody, especially young people, this is an absolute, I know of no other country in the history of man, any nation, that has ever had the spirit of its revolution bring forth a government that is somehow applies to all people within that country, no matter what their faith is. Many countries of the world demanded either worship of the despot or the tyrant, like what's going on in many countries today. Think, for example, Xi Jinping of China is worshipped as an emperor. What about Kim Jong-un? Worshipped. Our founding fathers, in that statement that Patrick Henry gives, basically says this. Because we're Christians and we have founded this country, God is true. We're not threatened by any atheist or any other religion. Let them be false. They are. But for somebody to worship a different God or not God at all, that's their liberty or freedom. That's written within them, given to them by the God they don't even believe in. Think of that. And our founding fathers said, that's okay. They'll stand before God someday on their own. But they should have the freedom to not believe in God at all. No nation in the history of man has ever afforded such a thing. These Christian values that make this country great allow for the atheist to have the exact same representation as the Christian. Why? Because this government was established for equal protection, rights, and freedoms under this Constitution. No wonder why people want to immigrate here to America. They get it. I was speaking to a woman this last Monday, or Tuesday, I believe it was. She came to the United States in the mid-60s, immigrated from Mexico. And she told me, and she's done well in America, very well. And she said, In my country of my birth, at best, I would have survived. She's a landowner in Los Angeles, has tremendous income. She has a tremendous blessing. And she knows that that was a gift given to her by America. We need to stop apologizing for America. That is a very sick insult. And I'm not talking politics. I'm talking about that's a sick insult to the God that gave us America. We're throwing it back in his face. Maybe you grew up in a home like this. When we complained at home, my dad said, "Do you want to live in the Soviet Union? I will mail you to the Soviet Union." And my dad may or may not have been joking. You didn't know. You never would have wanted to play poker with my dad. But one thing was certain, that you were to be thankful for what this nation affords you. And it's still true to this very day. Why is Elon Musk? Why does he live here? Why does he have numerous homes? He's an interesting guy. Richest man in the world, but some of his homes are like 25 feet by 25 feet in size. What's with that? Funny guy. Why is he in America? Why isn't he in the Soviet Union? Why didn't he make his home in France? Or why not South Africa, where he's from? He's a South African. Why doesn't he move back to South Africa? Because the freedoms here afford people the opportunity to do whatever they want to do. The danger is our young people have forgotten that they are asleep in the land of opportunity. Anything is available to them if they will apply themselves. And it's a tragedy to see our young people, as it were, in a coma with such opportunities before them. And they become so dumb to the truth that now they are voting and saying socialism will work under us because it's never been done right before. Literally, that's their mantra. That's what they're chanting. They're deluded and they're sick and they've been lied to by, I think, the enemy of their souls. And what about my good friend? I love this guy. I feel like I know him. Samuel Adams. He says, I recommend my soul to that almighty being who gave it. And my body I commit to the dust, relying upon the merits of Jesus Christ for the pardon of all my sins. Yeah. Boy, that's pretty clear, isn't it? Yeah. Samuel Adams, father of the American Revolution, signer of the Declaration of Independence, from his last will and testament, John Adams, his cousin, said, "Poor Sam Adams, he was born a rebel." He tried to preach a sermon, graduated from Harvard University, tried to preach his first sermon. His father said the sermon was so terrible, he said, "Sam, you've got to do something else than ever occupy a pulpit." Little did he know that God had him to be really the birth founder of this nation in many ways. Sam Adams again went on to say this, "We have appealed to heaven." That's where, remember the flags earlier this year? Remember the banners and the stickers? "We have appealed to heaven for the justice of our cause, and in heaven we have placed our trust. Numerous have been the manifestations of God's providence in sustaining us. We have been reduced to distress, and the arm of omnipotence has raised us up. Let us still rely in humble confidence on Him who is mighty to save. Good tidings will soon arrive. We shall never be abandoned by heaven while we act worthy of its aid and protection." Sam Adams, remarkable. Because I'm on a roll with Sam Adams, Sam Adams said this. His biggest concern was that Americans, this is Ira Stoll writing about Sam Adams, his biggest concern was that Americans would fall prey to immorality and lose that which made their cause righteous. Next quote, it goes on. I have long been convinced that our enemies have made it an object to eradicate from the minds of the people in general a sense of true religion and virtue, in hopes thereby, listen to this, think about socialism, think about the woke world that wants to erase history, in hopes thereby to more easily carry their point of enslaving them. Indeed, my friend, this is a subject so important in my mind that I know not how to leave it. Revelation assures us that righteousness exalts a nation. Communities are dealt within the world by the wise and just ruler of the universe. He rewards or punishes them according to their general character. The diminution of public liberty will not long survive the total extinction of morals. In other words, he's saying, live out your faith. Be bold about that. Back to Patrick Henry. When Patrick Henry said, "This is all the inheritance I can give to my dear family. The religion of Christ can give them an inheritance which will make them rich indeed." You know, those were his last words. Patrick Henry died upon saying that. Friends, tonight, Jesus Christ, he is not only the fulfillment of all liberty and freedom. Sam Adams isn't the originator of the American Revolution. John Adams stated, he said, "But what do you mean, revolution? You mean revolution the war? Nay, revolution was in the hearts and the minds of the people." When we speak of revolution, right now, with our liberty and freedoms that we enjoy, I'm talking about the revolution of pulling souls, men and women and boys and girls, from the grip of Satan. You want a revolution? You and I belong to a kingdom that will reside forever. And for now, God has allowed you and I to live in this nation right now that grants us the freedom, at least for now, to proclaim the gospel. We're running out of time. We've got the greatest message in the world. And God help us and have mercy upon us if we sleep on it. Because we have something that the world longs for. They might think they're coming here to maybe live in safety. But where is our safety? They may be thinking they're coming here for opportunity. But where is our opportunity? They might be coming here because they want to get rich. But what are our riches, really? The God of heaven has provided us the opportunity in this country to be a free people. And these things about riches, what we acquire here in this life, we should keep a light touch on them. They should cause us to thank God the more if we have two pairs of shoes. We should be so grateful that probably tonight, or if not after service, you'll be able to eat here on campus and have fun, that you get to do that. And regarding the abilities that we have to invest in whatever your heart desires to make a life, you can do that. It's my commitment. It always has been my commitment, even before I was a Christian, that it made sense to me that God placed me in the United States. Even though I didn't even know God, I later put that together. I was taught to love my country, to sacrifice for my country, and to even die for my country, to even afford the atheist or the man who might hate us or the woman who might scorn us, because the cause is greater. I have been so spoiled in my life to have enjoyed a cause greater than anything this world can give me. We are so rich. We are so blessed. We are a nation of laws, but if our laws are not upheld, and if our leaders are less than worthy, then our nation will soon decline into peril. We need to pray. We're encouraging you to come on out. Can you pray for an hour? Didn't Jesus say, "Can't you pray with me for 1 hour?" We'll give the entire day and the entire year of this nation's birth to Him and celebrate Him who is mighty to save. Amen? Amen.
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19: 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Don't watch things that are going to damage your mind. And that's what makes you become lustful and makes you sin against God, and it makes you fall into sin. We're supposed to have a new mind in Christ Jesus, not the same mind.

0: 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Today's lesson continues our series celebrating the wonderful freedom found in Christ, and we're glad to have you with us. 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Today's lesson is Living the Christian Life. 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
1: Let me give you a little information. For example, in chapter 1 through 8 of Romans, we have the plan of what? Salvation, which is doctrine. The plan of salvation. And then the hope of Israel, dispensationalism, is what? Chapter 9 through 11. And then you have the beginning with the foundation of the Christian living, which we're now having in chapter 12 through 16. And then how about the appeals as brothers and sisters in the Lord to fully, completely be dedicated to the Lord? Fully, completely being dedicated to Jesus Christ as my Lord and Savior. Now, after God has done everything in my life, because He loves me and I love Him, I had to realize, number one, He forgave us for our sins. Secondly, He gave us His mercies every day. Thirdly, He redeemed us from sin. Sin that was destroying my life. Sin that was sending me to hell. And then, fourthly, victory over my enemy, Satan. So now let's go back in chapter 12, verses 1 to 2. We'll try to move a little bit quick through here. But now we have Paul the Apostle, our relationship to God in verses 1 to 2. I beseech you, or I beg you, notice, I beg you earnestly in the Greek here, that you therefore, and therefore takes you back, all the way back to chapter 1, the previous chapters. I beseech you therefore, brethren, talking to Christians, by the mercies of God, that you present your bodies, not body, bodies, a living sacrifice, holy, acceptable to God, which is your reasonable service to God. Now we see here, the word mercies here is speaking of what? That everlasting love, that everlasting forgiveness God has brought in my life. Constantly as I come before Him. The everlasting love that He has for me. And then you see here the word present here. It means literally to refer to what? To dedication of my body given to God. I gave my body to God. Well, if you gave your body to God, then why as a boyfriend-girlfriend relationship, you're having a physical relationship? Where you're supposed to be a Christian. Or a husband or wife going with somebody else and committing adultery with your body. Where here He's saying, brethren, by the mercies of God, that you present voluntarily. I present my body. To who? To Jesus Christ as my Lord and Savior. But you see, the word sacrifice here takes me back into the Old Testament, speaking of the killing of the animal. And presented as a burnt offering to God. And a burnt offering in the Old Testament was a sacrifice of consecration of my life to God.

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2: Mind is so powerful that when you leave that place or you go to bed that night, guess what? Those scenes are coming into your mind. And that's what makes you become lustful and makes you sin against God, and it makes you fall into sin. We're supposed to have a new mind in Christ Jesus, not the same mind. And then he says in verse 2, and do not be conformed to this world, but be you transformed by the renewing of your mind, that you may prove what is that good, acceptable, and perfect will of God. Notice what he says here. This is the place people that are living today. This is the place we should be living today, transformed. We should not be conformed to this world. We should not be conformed to our own personal lives. We should be emptying ourselves from the world, but filling ourselves with God's Holy Spirit. All the things that are new in Christ Jesus. And he says also what? To be transformed. And I hear the word again that is used here from conform means to conform. It looks outward, mold, transform, and transfigure, or inward man. Our inward man has to be new. And that can only come through Jesus Christ, our Lord and Savior. He says, transformed by the renewing of our minds, that you may prove what is that good and acceptable and perfect will of God in your life. I love that. Because the word here, the will of God, it means that we may have a life that is dedicated, a life that is surrendered to God, which is no longer who I live, but is he that lives in my life. It is working through my life every single day of my life. And then, second part, verses 3 to 16, the relationship to other people. Now, this is a good one. It's going to speak about your relationship with me with you, and you with others, including family. He says, for I say, through the grace given unto me, Paul, to everyone that is among you, not to think himself more highly than he ought to think, but to think soberly here. The word is used 6 times here in the New Testament. The verb in the Greek is found 30 times. Sound mind, in a real mind, in the Greek that he says here. It comes with prayer and watching. It's an attitude, check this out, of humility. Soberly, to be humbled. As God dealt to each one of us the measure of faith. That word to deal there, the word is to divide or to distribute to each one of us the measure of faith. How much faith has God given to you? I mean, are you bold on your faith? Or are you kind of shy on your faith? Now we have to remember that God used us to accomplish what? His work. He's using you, he's using me to accomplish his work. Secondly, God uses us to blow the world away of what he's done in each one of our lives. Only God can do that. Verse 4. For as we have many members in one body, but all the members do not have the same function, so he wants us to understand that every one of us are different. So God has given me the gift, okay, word of knowledge, word of wisdom, prophecy. He might give you other gifts that maybe I don't have. There's a gift of giving where people love giving. They don't murmur and complain no matter what their checkbook may be. They're always giving hilariously to the Lord. And then there's others with great compassion for people. But he wants to make sure that we understand, for as we have many members in one body, but all members do not have the same function. Verse 5. So we be in many. Okay, so we're many. Are one body in Christ. And individually, members of one another. Yes, we're brothers and sisters of one another. Verse

0: 6, having then gifts differing according to the grace that is given to us. So if they are gifts and they're different, let's look at them. See what he says. Let us use them. If prophecy, let us prophesy in portion according to faith. Now, prophecy here is speaking forth God's word. 1 Corinthians 14, verse 3 and 4. But a prophet was God's mouthpiece. Remember that in the Old Testament? The prophet was God's mouthpiece who received direct revelation from God and then spoke to the people. To the people what God had said. And then he says, notice, he says, our ministry. This refers to working in practical ways as to assist other believers in serving them. And then he says, let us use it in our ministering, serving. You see, our ministering. He who teaches in teaching, and that is to instruct the truth of the scriptures, like Titus chapter 2, 12 through 15. Systematic inspiration here. He's talking scriptural inspiration of the scriptures, knowledge, biblical truth.
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0: Verse 8, he who exhorts, that is he who encourages. Exhortation, encouraging, to entreat. 2 Corinthians chapter 1, verse 3 and 4. But he who exhorts in exhortation, he who gives tithing to God, giving liberally to God, without murmuring, without complaining, 2 Corinthians chapter 9, 6 through 9, Acts 20, verse 35, and on and on and on. And it's so sad that the majority of the church, maybe 80% of the church, don't give anything to God. They keep it all to themselves. But it's so cool that whatever I don't have, whatever I have, I give to God in obedience to the word of God. I give sacrificially because God loves what? A cheerful, hilarious giver. Sacrificially means I give that which I do not have, but by faith, in obedience to God's word, I give to God. You know what God does? He honors it. He honors it. That you're doing that. Giving to God because you love Him. And then he says, with diligence, he who shows mercy with cheerfulness, so showing mercy again. Notice that. Being merciful if you want God to be merciful to you. Verse 9, let love be without hypocrisy. I mean, how many people say they love you but are a bunch of hypocrites? I mean, real love doesn't have hypocrisy. Real love is always giving, never taking anything in return. So here Paul is bringing out these things that every one of us individually should have as Christians, practical Christian living. Let love be without hypocrisy. Abhor, hate that which is evil. Then why is it that we love so much evil? Evil should be hated by every child of God. And then he says, cling to that which is good. The word here is to hold fast. Hold fast to that which is good. So we notice here little exhortations in our attitude as Christians that me and you should what? Should exercise in our lives. That we should not only have in our own personal lives, but that we should exhort others concerning attitude in the kingdom of God. Verse 10. Be kindly and affectionate to one another. I mean, that's a minus for me. I need a plus on that one. And here the idea is expressing an attitude again of affection. And this in the Greek, between a mother and a child. Be kindly affectionate to one another. With brotherly love. In honor, giving preference to one another. Don't be a respecter of persons. You love one son more than you love the other one or daughter, whoever. Don't be a respecter of persons with everyone the same. Then he says, verse 11. He says, and not lagging. The word lagging here, not to be lazy. not to be lazy, slothful, careless in zeal. He says, in diligence, fervent, that is to be excited about the things that you do for the Lord. Serving the Lord, not complaining about serving, but loving it. Lord, I love what I do for you. Verse 12, rejoicing because what? We have joy in my life. Hope, because I hope in the coming of Jesus Christ. I'm hoping God's going to bless me, and I know that He's the one that blesses people. My hope not only is in Jesus, my hope is also in watching my children develop and grow, my grandchildren becoming what God wants them to be. And then how about this one? So tough for me too. Patient. Enduring trials in life. Whew, I think we can all relate to that. Enduring trials in life. And then how about continuing steadfastly to stand one's ground, to hold out, to endure, not to be moved. I mean, what does Satan want to do? He wants to move you from the place Christ has put you in. We need to be careful of that. Standing one's ground, not retreating. And that's so cool how here he talks about holding, standing your ground and not retreating. And then he says what? In prayer. Isn't that cool? We should be on our knees. That should be our first priority, prayer, communion with God in our lives. And then in verse 13, he says, distributing to the needs of the saints. Now, look what he says here. Notice, helping people or anyone that is in need, even missionaries. If they're real missionaries, you want to support them. I told you before, I've gone to the mission field too many times, and I've been in countries where the missionaries live in a beautiful place up on the hill, and every morning they come down to work with the people and say they're missionaries. A real missionary would be like my mother-in-law. Imagine how much more each one of us individually coming to that place in our lives that we not only know Jesus Christ as our Lord and Savior, but we're praying and putting our priorities in order. And then he says, 13 again, distributing to the needs of the saints. Who's that? The church. That's you and me. With hospitality. Notice, and given to hospitality. When is the last time you invited somebody over your house? Hospitality. Being hospitable to people. To those that are strangers in your life. And then finally, look what he says. It's so cool. He says, bless. Mark that, bless. Those who persecute you. I don't know about that. Notice what he says here. Bless those that persecute you. That is, those that are trying to come against you. They're trying to demean you. He says, bless and do not curse. Rejoice with those who rejoice. I mean, how many times somebody rejoices and you go, how come you're so happy? Because you're not happy. I mean, if they're rejoicing, rejoice with them. Notice, it says they rejoice and then weep with those that weep. Man, I've been in so many situations like this. I mean, it's incredible when I can rejoice, but when you have to weep, it is so hard. So hard to see people broken. Just like their husband, their wife, their little baby. Weep with those that weep. Rejoice with those that rejoice. And then he says, be of the same mind towards one another. Hey, you guys, let's be of the same mind. But as a body of Christ, let us be of the same mind one toward another so that we can be on the same page. He says, do not set your mind on high things. Pride. Notice that. Don't think that you're better than everybody else. Well, I don't have lunch or breakfast with that person. In South America, you see this all the time. When you go to Chile, you go to Argentina, wherever, you see people of different classes. You have the poor class, you have the middle class, and the upper class. The upper class never goes out with the poor class. And they have a problem also with the middle class. But it's so sad that we're respected persons, for to me, it doesn't matter who you are. Who cares? I don't care if you're a movie star, a professional baseball or whatever. You're the same to me. Because a lot of times we idolize people. And we got to be careful with that. Idolizing people, but treating everyone the same. The same. as God speaks here. But taking and becoming humble before God and saying, Lord, forgive me for thinking that I was better than that person. Forgive me, Lord, for coming to that place of pride, because the sin of Satan was pride. Remember, he used to be our father, no longer. But because he sinned against God, and he said five I wills, I will, I will, I will, I will, God said you won't, and he got kicked out. And what did he do? He came, and he's trying to pass on that pride to every one of us in this world. To every one of us. Here he says, do not set your mind on high things, but associate with who? With humble people. People that don't say, I'm humble, don't do that. That's pride. You know people are humble, not talking about themselves, not promoting themselves. They'll do anything for anybody. You can blast on them, you can curse them, you can do whatever because they're humble. They really don't care, they forgive you. I mean, think about it, humble people. And then lastly, he says, do not be wise in your own opinions. Self-righteousness.
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0: And in this last part of Romans, in chapter 12 here, verse 70 to 21, he now speaks about relationship to our enemies. Do you have enemies? Listen carefully. Verse 17. Repay no one evil for evil, nor have regard for good things in the sight of all men. So here again, to get even with people, you know, to hurt them, we don't want to do that. Verse 18. If it is possible, as much as depends on you, live peaceably with who? With all men. But it takes what? Dying of myself. Dying of myself to be able to do that. And then look what he says, verse 21. Do not be overcome by evil. Underline that. Do not be overcome by evil. Here's the answer. But overcome evil with good. We must stay in God's Word and prayer, you guys, all the time, in order to not only believe the Scriptures, but that the Scriptures can be fulfilled in my own life.
2: I am falling in love with you.
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5: Hello, I'm David Jeremiah. As America marks 250 years, this ought to be a moment not for anger, but for prayer, not for division, but for grace. You see, the best way to honor our country is to live out our faith with courage, conviction, and humility. In a time when many voices seek to pull us apart, we must remember this. Every person is made in the image of God and should be treated with dignity and respect. So let us ask the Lord to help us walk in truth, speak with grace, and demonstrate the kind of character that can strengthen a nation. And may God bless America.
6: Foundations of Freedom, a look at America's founding principles and the leaders who shaped our nation.
7: March 4th, 1865, the Civil War was nearing its end. The nation was exhausted, divided, and grieving. On that day, President Abraham Lincoln delivered his second inaugural address, just 700 words spoken in about 7 minutes. 41 days later, Lincoln would be assassinated. Yet the words he spoke that day still echo through history. In that brief address, Lincoln referenced God 14 times, spoke of prayer, and quoted scripture repeatedly. He reminded Americans that both sides of the conflict shared a common faith, saying both read the same Bible and pray to the same God, and each invokes his aid against the other. Lincoln understood that political division alone could not explain the nation's crisis. More than 160 years later, America still wrestles with division, truth, and our dependence on God. The question is whether we'll remember the wisdom Lincoln left behind.
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12: The following contains mature themes. Parental guidance is suggested. How do you do? The phrase, misery loves company, rings very true. People who've been hurt as children often grow up to hurt themselves and others. The woman our story is based on thought she'd never escape her painful life. She learned how her past could actually help her encourage others like her. And that's when her heart and mind and very life We're unshackled.

0: What happened?
1: Oh, good, you're awake. I thought we lost ya.
0: Jenny? What's wrong with my mouth?
1: You broke your jaw in the accident. The doctor wired it shut.
0: Where's Brandon?
1: Brandon? He doesn't want to talk to you.
0: What happened?
1: He said you were upset about the breakup, so you got drunk and ran a red light.
0: Oh, no.
1: You're lucky to be alive. Cheer up. I'm here. And I brought you a treat.
0: Orange soda?
1: Yep. Soda mixed with a ton of vodka. You can drink it through a straw. Who says you can't have fun with a broken jaw?
2: 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Since 1877, Pacific Garden Mission has offered refuge to the men, women, and children living on Chicago's streets. Hundreds walk through our doors each day to receive hot, nourishing meals and a clean, safe place to sleep. Once immediate needs are met, we share the open secret of a new life so our guests can go out into the world equipped with a fresh sense of purpose and a new friend to show them the way. A friend who sticks closer than a brother, which is what this program celebrates. Now for broadcast around the earth, here is episode number 3938 in the series Unshackled, the program that makes you face yourself and think. Though cultures differ, people struggle with the same things all around the world. When the girl in our story moved to a new home, she hoped for a fresh start. But she found that old problems followed her to her new house, and even to a new country. You'll hear all about it as we present the story of Angela, based on true events, right now on Unshackled.
0: I was born in Panama in 1977. My mom was Hispanic, and my dad was an American expat who spoke both English and Spanish, but he never taught me his native language. For the first 5 years, my parents lived together. Their conversation sounded like screaming, but I didn't know any better. After a few years, our living arrangement became unsustainable.
3: Quiet, Luna. Things are a little crazy right now, but everything will be calmer in our new place.
4: Where are we going, Mama?
3: To a newer, bigger home, Angela.
4: Is Luna coming with us?
3: Of course, sweetie.
4: What about Daddy?
3: You know how Daddy and I yell and scream all the time when he comes home from work?
4: Yeah.
3: Well, we talked and decided the best thing for all of us is to separate. We will live in different houses, which means we won't fight anymore.
4: He's not coming with us?
3: No, sweetie. He and I do not get along. We will be more peaceful without all that yelling. He will visit you, though, and we both love you just as much as always.
0: Dad came to visit once every 2 or 3 months. He always brought exciting presents like new school supplies and trendy clothes. He even took pictures of me while I modeled the outfits for him. By the time I turned 9 years old, he and my mom agreed I was old enough to go on a trip with him to visit his parents. When we arrived, Grandma spoiled me with a special dinner and then tucked me into a warm, comfortable bed. I couldn't fall asleep, though, because I felt a sense of unease. Someone was standing outside my room, watching me. I closed my eyes and pretended to be dreaming.
5: Angie? Are you asleep? You look so peaceful sleeping there. I'm having trouble going to bed. Lying next to you makes me sleepier than ever. Your skin is so soft. You'll always be my soft, innocent little girl. What's wrong?
4: Daddy?
5: Oh, hey, I was just tucking you in. It's getting late, princess. Try to get some sleep, okay?
0: I tried to sleep through the ordeal, but I knew what happened wasn't normal. I blamed myself for whatever I might have done to invite my dad's abuse. The nightmare of the trip lasted an entire week. And then I returned home to Mama. While Dad abused me physically, she harmed me mentally.
3: Your teacher called me today. Angie, did you hear me? Your teacher called me.
4: Okay.
3: She said you're behind the other children in reading.
4: I try my best.
3: You need to try harder. All you do is lie around watching TV.
6: The Brady Bunch.
4: At least the Bradys are nice to each other.
3: Don't bring up the past. Your father and I aren't together anymore. We're not fighting anymore.
4: What about your boyfriend? He drinks and yells, just like Dad.
3: If you can't concentrate, go to the library or stay after school. You need to do better in school, Mommy.
4: I told you, I'm trying my best. Why can't you leave me alone?
3: All right, if that's what you want.
4: What do you mean?
3: Well, you're in luck. Your father's planning to take you on another vacation soon.
4: What?
3: That's right. A 2-week-long trip to see his parents, just like last year.
4: No. No!
3: Might as well pack your bags now.
4: No! I won't go! I won't!
0: I never went on that second trip with Dad. Thank goodness. And I didn't feel comfortable at home with Mom and her toxic boyfriends. After a long pattern of screaming fights and unpredictable behavior, my mom gained a reputation for being unstable. Guess who paid the price for that?
7: Hey, Fatty.
4: Leave me alone. I'm trying to read.
7: Didn't know you know how.
4: I try my best.
7: Girls like you aren't built for reading.
8: Hey, punk. Stop teasing my baby.
7: Hear that, baby? Your crazy mom's here to protect you.
8: What's your name? I will call your mother.
7: My mom's too busy being normal.
4: Mom, you're not helping. Just go home, please.
0: Mom's encounter with my bullies only made things worse. At school and at home, I couldn't find a break. Mom told me to try going to church, but she wouldn't go with me. I liked the idea of God watching over me, but I knew nothing about him. To me, he was just an abstraction. Then, my grandma on my mother's side, who lived in Maine in the U.S., invited us to stay with her for spring break. Of course, I was overjoyed by the chance to escape to a new environment.
9: What was your favorite part of the trip, Angelita?
4: I can't pick one thing. I love the park and the mountains. I love America. But I miss Luna so much. I can't wait to hold her. I don't know whether I'm sad to go home or happy.
3: Angela, we didn't want to tell you at first. We know you love Luna, but our country is having a lot of problems right now. We're going to live in the United States from now on. It's safer here.
4: But I promised Luna we'd only be gone for 2 weeks. She will think I lied to her.
3: You didn't lie to her. Not on purpose. Your grandma and I hid the truth because we knew you'd react this way.
9: I thought you were sad in Panama. Kids made fun of you.
4: For all I know, American kids will be just as mean. I'm as ugly here as I was in Panama.
9: You're not ugly, Angelita. Give the United States a chance. School starts next week.
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0: felt so guilty, as though I abandoned my dog. Still, I hoped that a change of environment would improve my life. Then I learned that people are mostly the same, no matter where you go.
10: Okay, settle down. I hope everyone had a nice break. You may have noticed that we have a new student, Angela from Panama. Angela, would you stand up and say something about yourself and where you came from?
11: Huh?
10: Stand up and talk to us. Do you speak English?
11: No speak. Can I go bathroom?
10: Class, come on, you're in sixth grade and you're acting like kindergartners. What's so funny about going to the bathroom? We all do it.
0: I couldn't speak English, so the kids at school bullied me for that, on top of my weight. At least I found a new friend, Jenny. She took me under her wing and helped me practice my English. After a few years, I could speak like a native. Jenny also helped me out with guys and introduced me to alcohol, along with a few other things.
12: Hey, Angela. Jenny, want in on this?
0: Smoking pot again, Brandon? That stuff will rot your brain.
13: Sorry I asked. No thank you would suffice.
0: I'm tired of dating a pothead. I'm going to sit over there and pretend I don't know you. Then maybe I'll meet a more mature boyfriend.
12: Good luck with that. You sound like a child. Keep an eye on her, Jenny. I think she's had a few. She's acting like a weirdo.
1: Are you having fun, Ange?
0: No, this party stinks. There aren't any cute boys here.
1: What about your boyfriend? Oh, never mind. Hey, I got something new to try. Check out what I got in the bag.
0: What is that?
1: It's heroin.
0: You're joking. I'm afraid of needles.
1: Oh, no need for that. Just snort it.
0: That's wild.
1: Your turn.
0: I looked at Jenny and saw a look of relief and freedom in her eyes. I wanted the same for myself, so I snorted a line and went back for more. When sober, I saw myself as ugly and awkward. Drinking and using drugs gave me the confidence to flirt with guys. I love making my boyfriend jealous.
12: You came here with me, remember?
0: You're embarrassing me. Always going to the bathroom to smoke? It's so obvious.
12: It's just weed. What about your drinking? And cheating on me? Don't think I don't know things.
0: People tell lies about me. Who are you going to believe? Your own girlfriend or a bunch of liars?
12: You're a piece of work, Ange. You know that? I'm done.
0: What do you mean, done?
12: I'm done. I'm breaking up. Bye.
0: Can you at least give me a ride home?
12: No.
0: When I drove myself home from the bar that night, drunk, I ran a red light and collided with another vehicle. Instead of feeling lucky to be alive, I found myself with a new criminal record, a DUI. Brandon wouldn't respond to my calls, and I could no longer drive to pick up drugs. At this point, I needed 3 to 5 bags of heroin just to feel normal. So I tried to trick my mom into driving me to my dealers.
14: I said no.
0: Please, Mom.
14: Angela, this is the third time this week you asked me to drive to the slums to pick up something for school from a friend. I'm not buying it.
0: You're the one always telling me to get my grades up.
14: It's Friday night. You're failing your junior year. Now, all of a sudden, you need cliff notes on Macbeth? Name one character from that play.
0: Macbeth?
14: Very funny. Now stop the lies. We both know you're going to that neighborhood to get drugs. No one from your school lives there.
0: Yes, they do!
14: You put those plates down. Angela! Stop acting crazy!
0: Since my mom wouldn't help me, I drove illegally and continued to drink and use drugs. I stole jewelry from my mom and my grandma and pawned it to feed my addiction. Time slipped away until I was in my early 20s and unable to get out of bed without heroin. My grandma recommended that I start going to a methadone clinic. She also told me about a job opening as a waitress at a diner, which sounded perfect for me. I could finally see a bit of hope for a better future. But my drinking and body image issues continued to hold me back. I stopped using heroin or other drugs, but I still felt the need to drink for that escape and confidence boost. One night, after a date at a nightclub, I found myself lying by the side of the road. Where am I? Dave? Where's Dave? Did he just leave me here? Where's my car? Oh, there it is. I can just walk over to it. Hey, there's the nightclub. My house is less than a mile away. Here we go. Just stay cool, Angie. What was that? Maybe I should pull over and take a nap. A police officer saw me swerving all over the place. He pulled me over and I failed the sobriety test. Now I had a second DUI on my record. When news got back to my work, the manager called me in for a meeting.
15: Angela, when you're on, you're on. You're friendly with the customers, you're great at upselling, and we see the potential for more responsibilities and maybe a promotion to shift supervisor.
0: Really?
15: In time, maybe. Not yet. I called you in because there's been some concern about substance abuse. We're aware of your recent car accident, and some other team members mentioned you coming in late or asking them to switch at the last minute. They've also noticed a difference in your appearance. They said you look like a walking skeleton.
0: That has nothing to do with drugs. I used to be chubby, so I watch what I eat.
15: We're glad you're okay now, but we need you to keep your head in the game.
0: I promise, things will be different. My last accident opened my eyes and...
15: Unfortunately, a promise isn't a guarantee. We're going to keep you as a server, but we need you to take a 6-week leave of absence.
0: Like, vacation?
15: Well, no. During your leave, you'll be required to participate in a rehabilitation program. I know a center in town that offers 12-step programs in alcohol abuse, substance abuse, and eating disorders. It's nothing to be ashamed of. If you go, you'll see that many people have been where you are now. You can get better.
0: Without work, I had plenty of time in my schedule to attend recovery meetings. I focused on my alcohol abuse and my disordered eating. At meetings, I noticed a focus on a higher power. This opened the door to seeing God in a different way, not just as an abstract figurehead, but as a father who could listen to my problems and guide me. If any of you lack wisdom, let him ask of God that giveth to all men liberally and upbraideth not, and it shall be given him. Then, on my way to a meeting, just as I thought my life was turning around for the better, I got another nasty surprise.
16: Where are you going so fast?
0: I'm sorry, officer. I know I'm not supposed to drive. My mom couldn't take me today, and I have to go to these recovery meetings or I'll lose my job. I'm really sorry.
16: All right. Look, I understand. I know some good people in recovery. Congratulations on taking the first step.
0: I appreciated the officer's compassion. As a consequence for driving illegally, the court sentenced me to 200 hours of community service at a local church. I had to transcribe church recordings for their website. As I listened, I started paying attention.
17: We all look different, and sometimes that bothers us. Sometimes we look at someone who seems to be getting all the attention and think, "Why can't I look like that? It's not fair. I'm just as nice as her." But she'll get more chances in life all because of how she looks. It's true that some people are treated unfairly because of how they look. But God loves all of us equally. And He created us for a reason, looks included. The Bible says, "I will praise Thee, for I am fearfully and wonderfully made. Marvelous are Thy works, and that my soul knoweth right well." Think about that for a moment, ladies. You were fearfully and wonderfully made. No matter what people say, you're God's masterpiece. For we are His workmanship, created in Christ Jesus unto good works, which God hath before ordained that we should walk in them.
18: How's the labeling going? Sorry, did I startle you?
11: You sound just like the woman on the CD.
18: Oh, isn't that funny? That's me. You're listening to one of the talks I gave at our last women's retreat.
11: You sound like you're talking directly to me. The body image issues, I'm going through the same thing right now.
18: Our culture always pushes appearances over inner beauty. A lot of women get sick trying to look perfect when they need to focus on what's inside.
11: I'm finally starting to get my priorities straight, but I slip up a lot. I've been gaining weight in recovery. One of my old friends saw me and asked if I was pregnant.
18: That must have hurt.
11: Oh, it did.
18: You look healthy to me. Not overweight, just healthy. I guess people aren't used to seeing you that way.
11: You're focusing on the positive. I like that.
18: You can get more of that if you join us for church.
11: Are you sure I'll be welcome?
18: Our women's group would love to have you. You can come here for more than community service. Everyone's welcome at church.
11: I started attending church every Sunday, then on Wednesdays too. I started becoming more attentive to God's messages, and when I did, the loud, overwhelming doubts in my head became more like whispers. I continued attending long after completing my community service requirements. Meanwhile, I returned to work at the diner while continuing to attend 12-step meetings. Now that God was playing a more active role in my life, I considered taking the most important step in my life.
18: What do you mean you're not sure God would accept you?
11: I was a jerk when I was younger. I stole and I lied to get drugs. I drove drunk and put others in danger. When I look at people in church, I don't see that level of sin.
18: That's because God transformed that sin and made it clean. I promise you, no one can tell what you've done just by looking at you. There is therefore now no condemnation to them which are in Christ Jesus, who walk not after the flesh, but after the Spirit.
11: How can I know for sure whether or not I'm in Christ?
18: You've already admitted that you've sinned. We all have. And you know that Jesus Christ died on the cross to pay for those sins.
11: Yes. So, what's the next step?
18: Keep attending church. Keep listening to what the pastor says. Keep reading the Bible. God's word says, if thou shalt confess with thy mouth the Lord Jesus, and shalt believe in thine heart that God hath raised him from the dead, thou shalt be saved. Let's pray together about it right now.
11: We prayed together, and I believed in Jesus. I received him as my Lord and Savior. As my faith deepened, I realized I needed to do something important to grow closer to God. Just as he forgave me for my sins, I needed to forgive those in my life who'd brought me pain. So, for my next vacation, I booked a plane to Panama to visit my father.
19: Angela!
11: Hello, Father.
19: I thought you were dead. Your mother told me about your car accident, but she didn't follow up, and I would have written...
11: It's okay. I forgive you.
19: Can I have a hug?
11: I'm sorry, Father. I'm not there. I forgive you for the past, but I can't forget the pain. If I hug you, I'll remember, well, how you used to touch me when I was little.
19: Oh. Oh, Ange, I'm so sorry. I was sick. I was a disgusting drunk.
11: So was I. Not in Panama, but later in America. I got into that accident because I was drunk.
19: It's all my fault.
11: Abuse and trauma, it's like a curse. I received Christ as my Savior to break that curse. And you can too. I can help you.
19: You still want me in your life?
11: I do, but I have to be careful. We can only meet in public, and if I ever have children, you can never be alone with them.
19: I understand. I deserve that.
11: God gave me much more than I could ever deserve. And he can do the same for you, Father. After visiting Panama, I felt ready to start a family of my own. I finally trusted myself to raise a child with a foundation of love through Christ. Through 12-step recovery meetings, I met a man named Sam, who had been through some of the same struggles. Shared experiences and a shared faith helped us understand each other like no one else could. A few years later, we married, and the Lord soon blessed us with a baby boy. If the Son, therefore, shall make you free, ye shall be free indeed.
2: Are you tired of patterns that keep you stuck in a life of pain? Like Angela, you can start over again. Be born again if you repent of your sins and believe on the Lord Jesus Christ as Savior. God's Word tells us, "If thou shalt confess with thy mouth the Lord Jesus, and shalt believe in thine heart that God hath raised him from the dead, thou shalt be saved. For with the heart man believeth unto righteousness, and with the mouth confession is made unto salvation." Listening friend, if you understand what this salvation means, that Jesus saves, and you want to trust in him as your personal Savior, you can, as an act of faith, just talk to God. There are no special words, but if you'd like help, maybe you can pray something like, "God, I know that I'm a sinner, and I know that because of my sin, I deserve to be eternally separated from you. Even though I do not deserve it, thank you for loving me and providing the sacrifice for my sins through the death and resurrection of Jesus Christ. I believe that Jesus died for my sins, and I trust in him alone to save me. From this point forward, help me to live my life for you instead of myself. 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Thank you, Jesus, for saving me." 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Original music, Don Badorf. 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Script, Chrissy Spallone. 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So, until next time, unless our Lord returns before then, I'm Timothy Gregory, reminding you that the doors to Pacific Garden Mission are open night and day. 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
3: The psalmist David wrote, "How precious are your thoughts about me, O God. They cannot be numbered." Pastor Greg Laurie says we should return the favor.
4: It's so important to remember the Lord. You know, one way is just to say grace over a meal. I like that, don't you? When you get up in the morning and you start the day with scripture and prayer, that's a way to remember the Lord. When you set Sunday aside and say, this is the Lord's day. There might be things we can do, but we're going to go worship the Lord in church. That's a way to remember the Lord.

0: So many of us spend so little time thinking about the Lord during the day, and yet we want to live with Him forever. God's Word has a bottomless supply of insights for life, but social media captures so much more of most people's attention. Well, today on A New Beginning, as Pastor Greg Laurie continues our Genesis series, we'll see how Noah remembered the Lord. It was his priority after reaching dry land following the flood. We'll learn a number of principles from following the life of this great patriarch.
1: Genesis chapter 6, the title of my message is, God Keeps His Promises. Let's pray. Father, we're so glad you keep your promises to us. We don't always keep our promises to you, but even though sometimes we are faithless, you are always faithful. Now we ask you to speak to us from your word. I pray for anybody here who doesn't know you that this would be eye-opening for them. And they would want to get right with you. Or maybe someone who has stumbled and fallen in some way, shape, or form, that they could be restored after hearing this message from your word. We commit this Bible study to you now. In Jesus' name we pray. Amen. So we've all had promises made to us. Maybe some were broken. Maybe we made a promise to someone else that we broke. But the good news is when God makes a promise to us, He's good for it. You can take it to the bank. He always keeps His promises. And in fact, every time you see a rainbow, it's a reminder that God keeps His promises. Because the rainbow is a symbol of this covenant that He made with humanity after Noah and his family got out of the ark and landed safely. Now the Lord was promising something very special to them. And God keeps His promises to us. Someone said that there are at least 3,000 promises from God to us in the Bible. Well, what are they? Here's just a few. You might want to write down these references. God promises to forgive you of all of your sins. 1 John 1:9 says, if we will confess our sin, He's faithful and just to forgive us our sin and cleanse us from all unrighteousness. God promises to give us a new life in Christ. Because over in 2 Corinthians 5:17 it says, if any man be in Christ, he is an altogether different kind of person. The old things have passed away, and behold, everything becomes fresh and new. I love that. One of the reasons I like it when it rains is everything gets cleaned. All the dirty cars are cleaned, right? And you might even see a rainbow afterwards. God makes all things new when we believe in Him. He promises to be with us in our hard times. Maybe I'm talking to somebody right now going through a very difficult time. You feel as though you've been abandoned and you're alone. Well, here's what God says. When you go through deep waters, I'll be with you. When you go through rivers of difficulty, you will not drown. When you walk through the fire of oppression, you'll not be burned up and the flames will not consume you. God also promises to complete the work He has begun in your life. Philippians 1:6 says, I'm sure of this, He who began a good work in you will bring it to completion at the day of Jesus Christ. God also promises to give us peace in our hearts when we're tempted to worry. Because we're told in Philippians 4:6, don't worry about anything, pray about everything, and the peace of God that passes all understanding will guard your heart and mind in Christ Jesus. God also promises to provide for your needs. Jesus says, don't be like the non-believers. All they think about is what they're going to eat, what they're going to wear, what they're going to drink. But rather seek first the kingdom of God and His righteousness, and all these things shall be added to you. One other promise I would like to focus on. Jesus promises that He will come again to our world.

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2: The word caught up is from the Greek word harpazo. It means to be taken by force. It's been translated into the word rapture. That is commonly used to describe this event. We're caught up to meet the Lord. And I bring this up because Jesus actually said it would be like it was in the days of Noah before the Lord's return. Matthew 24:37, Jesus said, "The arrival of the Son of Man will take place in times like Noah's. Before the great flood, everyone was carrying on as usual, having a good time, right until the day that Noah entered the ark. They knew nothing until the flood came and swept everything away. The Son of Man's arrival will be like that. Two men will be working in the field. One will be taken, the other left behind. Two women will be grinding at the mill. One will be taken and another left behind. So stay awake, be alert. You have no idea when your master will show up." So we're talking a little bit about Noah last time and how evil things were and how Noah managed to walk with God when no one else did. But what does it mean to walk with God? It's really quite simple. If you take a walk with someone, the idea is to get in cadence with each other so you can have a conversation. And there's actually a verse in the book of Amos that gives an insight. It says, "Shall two walk together unless they have agreed?" Unless they have agreed. So to walk with God is to be in agreement with Him. In fact, this can be translated, "Can two walk together unless they've made an appointment?" So you have an appointment with God, and I suggest you keep it. You remember that Adam had an appointment with God, or he would meet with the Lord in the cool of the day, and one day the Lord showed up in the Garden of Eden, and Adam was hiding. Why? Because he had sinned against the Lord. And God wants you to keep your appointment. You know, some people are always late for everything. Are you one of those people? Who are the late people? Raise your hand. See, well, you're raising your hand. You're owning it. You're the late people. Always late. Always 15 minutes late, right? Why is that? You don't want to be late for your appointment with God. How many of you are punctual and always on time? Raise your hand. Oh, a few more of those people. Okay, now let me ask another question. How many of you who are punctual are married to a late person? Raise your hand. Interesting. Welcome to my world. I won't say who's who, but you might be able to figure it out. But anyway, and speaking of marriage, the word "unless they have agreed" also speaks of a betrothal. Can two walk together unless they've been joined as if in marriage? And the picture of us being married to Christ is used many times in Scripture. He's the groom, we're the bride, right? And my wife and I, you know, being married so many years, know each other very well. We'll go into a restaurant and we'll sit down, a restaurant we've been to before. And before Kathy even picks up the menu, I'll say, "You're going to order this." And she'll ignore me, and she'll go through this whole process of asking many questions about, "Can I substitute that for this and this for that? And what about this other thing?" And she goes around and around, and she always orders what I say she'll order, because I know what she's going to do. And she often knows the same about me. I'll forget something, she'll remember it. Between us, we have one complete brain, right? But here's the idea. I'm getting in sync with God. I know what God thinks about this. How do I know what God thinks about it? Because I read the Bible. And the Bible reveals God to me. And I know His thoughts. When we get into the Sermon on the Mount, effectively, you're reading the manifesto, the worldview of Jesus Himself. That's why if you have a red letter Bible, the Sermon on the Mount is all red. All red, because it's just the words of our Lord. You want to know what Jesus thinks about these things? Well, of course, read the whole Bible. But in particular, in the Sermon on the Mount, you will see. So, can two walk together unless they have agreed? So, to walk with God means to get in sync with God, to be in rhythm with

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2: You know, I've heard people describe a trip to Israel as seeing the Bible actually come to life. Hey, everybody, Greg Laurie. And I've been to Israel many times, and I've led a lot of tours, and I have to say that's absolutely true. 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It's not just a travel experience. 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Think of it this way. It's a vacation with a purpose. And we're going to be taking a tour of Israel April 6 to 15, 2027. 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
1: 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Well, we're learning some lessons from the life of Noah today, as Pastor Greg brings a message from the book of Genesis. Let's continue.
2: Number two, Noah was a witness for God. He was a witness for God. In 2 Peter, he's described as a preacher of righteousness. You know, though, he didn't have a lot of converts. In fact, he didn't have any. He lived 950 years and effectively outside of his family, did not have a single convert. But he stands as an example to all of those faithful seed sowers out there. You know, it's not my job to convert anybody. It is my job to faithfully communicate the gospel. So maybe you've shared the gospel with many people and no one has ever responded. Maybe you might want to think of breath mints. I'm not sure. Stop eating raw garlic before you engage people. There might be some extenuating circumstances here we could look at. But apart from that, your job is to deliver the message and leave the results in the hands of God. Well, Noah did that, but he did reach his family, because Hebrews 11:7 says, by faith, Noah, being divinely warned of things not yet seen, moved with godly fear, prepared an ark for the saving of his household. Number three, Noah worked for God. He worked for God. He said, I want you to effectively build a giant boat. Now, there was no body of water nearby. It had never rained before. And Noah's building a giant boat, effectively like a big box that was unsinkable. And one of the greatest practical acts of faith in all of history, Noah cut down that first gopher wood tree to build this ark. You know, the Bible doesn't tell us he was a carpenter. He certainly wasn't a shipbuilder. But God called an unqualified man to do something. God does not call the qualified. He qualifies the called. Consider this fact. The ark was built by amateurs, but the Titanic was built by professionals. Okay? So sometimes it works out just fine. Now, when we think of the ark, we think this is impossible. That you could get all of those animals inside of that ark. Well, it's not impossible at all. And they didn't have to get every animal in there. They were only to carry air-breathing, land-dwelling animals and creeping things and winged animals like birds, aquatic life like fish and whales and other amphibious creatures obviously could be in the ocean around. They didn't have to have every breed of dog, for instance, out today. They just had to have the original two dogs before we started coming up with all of these weird oodles. Someone decided a poodle should be bred with every other breed of dog. We have labradoodles and all kinds of other variations, jackapoodles, spoodles. I looked this up. There's even a German woodle, which is a German wire hair standard poodle. Look, how many of you own a labradoodle? Raise your hand up. Okay, let me just insult your dog for a moment, if you don't mind. This is my opinion. I've thought of getting one. They're very cute. And they're hyperallergenic, right? Okay, we know that. So they don't shed. Okay, it's nice. But everyone I know that has one of these dogs all seem to be collectively stupid. And I've tried to figure it out. They run around like they're insane. Like, what is wrong with this dog? Other dogs will sit quietly. You can pet them. the Labradoodles, you know, just, I don't know what it is. And so I Googled it, why are Labradoodles so stupid? And said something interesting happens because labs are not stupid and poodles are not stupid, but when you get the oodles going, something happens. But I also read that it's because they're very hyperactive and they need to be attention given to them. Okay, whatever, but I shouldn't have said any of these things. I know I've offended someone. I'm sorry. I feel like I've gone after the cat people long enough. Now it's time to just offend everybody out there I could possibly offend. Let's think for a few moments about the spiritual life of Noah. I mean, this man, you know, really, without any support to speak of, followed the will of God. And he sat in this boat for all of this time, and he waited on the Lord. And then when they finally reached dry land, bringing me to point number four, he remembered God. And I'm really impressed by Genesis 8:20 that says, Noah built an altar to the Lord. I mean, hey, if you'd been cooped up in a boat for that long, wouldn't you want to just run around for a while? Noah said, no, I'm going to bring a sacrifice to God. I'm going to remember that God did all of this for us. And I think it's so important to remember the Lord. There's so many ways that we can do it. You know, one way is just to say grace over a meal. I like that, don't you? I love when I see a family just bow for a moment of prayer and ask God to bless their food. By the way, if you're asked to say grace, don't go too long. You know, it's just, thank you, Lord, you provided this food. Don't wait for the food to get cold. Just don't be that person. You probably have a Labradoodle too. I don't know. Probably in the restaurant with you, right? Because it's your emotional support dog, right? But giving thanks, that's a simple way. When you take a portion of your income, the tithe, an offering, and say, we're going to give faithfully to the Lord, that's a way to remember the Lord. When you get up in the morning and you start the day with scripture and prayer, that's a way to remember the Lord. When you set Sunday aside and say, this is the Lord's day, there might be things we can do, but we're going to go worship the Lord in church. That's a way to remember the Lord.

0: Good encouragement today on A New Beginning from Pastor Greg Laurie by way of his message called God Keeps His Promises. You know, one of the first promises Pastor Greg mentioned earlier in the message is that the Lord promises to forgive our sin. If we will confess our sin, He is faithful and just to forgive us of our sin and cleanse us from all unrighteousness. That's a promise there for the taking. Have you received that promise? That promise is for everyone, isn't it, Pastor Greg?
1: That's right. The Bible says whoever will call upon the name of the Lord will be saved. So think of it this way. Maybe you're out in a riptide in the ocean and you can't get your footing and you're in trouble and you see a lifeguard. Call out for help and the lifeguard will rescue you. The same is true spiritually. You're drowning in your sin. You need help. Jesus will save you. He will rescue you, but you must call out to Him. And you know how you do that? You do it in prayer. So let me just lead you in a simple prayer, and you can pray this prayer after me. You can pray it out loud if you like. And this is where you are calling out to Jesus to save you. Just pray this. Lord Jesus, I know I'm a sinner. And I know you are the Savior who died on the cross for my sin and rose again from the dead. Now, Lord, I turn from my sin and I put my faith in you. Be my Savior, my Lord, be my God and my friend. I choose to follow you from this moment forward. In Jesus' name I pray. Amen. Hey, if you just prayed that prayer, I want you to know that Christ Himself has come to live inside of you. And I have a resource I want to send you. It's called the New Believer's Bible. 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But let me get this New Believer's Bible into your hands as quickly as possible. Here's Dave to tell you more.
0: 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Well, this month, America celebrates a milestone birthday, and we want to make available a relevant movie called A Great Awakening. It's the story of George Whitefield, Benjamin Franklin, and the Great Awakening that set the stage for the founding of our country. Here's the movie's director, Joshua Enck.
2: In the 250th anniversary of our nation, the word liberty is going to be used in many, many circles.
3: Yeah.
2: And people, it's something that everybody wants. Everybody wants liberty, but they have different definitions
3: yes.
2: of it. Some people think that ultimate liberty is no rules at all. But yeah. we know that that all leads to bondage.
3: Yeah.
2: And then others know that there's a construct and there's, you know, a moral code.
3: Yes.
2: And that it follows what true liberty really is.
3: Right.
2: And true liberty for us is the belief in Jesus Christ to be set free from our sins. And that is what's on that liberty bell that rings out in our
3: yes.
2: city of brotherly love. Proclaim liberty throughout all the land unto all the inhabitants thereof. This film, A Great Awakening, is going to proclaim the true definition of liberty through two unlikely people mm-hmm. who providentially came together, you know, and not just was a part of the Great Awakening,
3: right.
2: but sparked the Great Awakening.
3: Right.
2: And it became an inferno and literally changed the culture of this nation and gave it its identity.
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17: I don't see how people can say God will never restore Israel. I don't see how people can say they'll never have a place in His final plan. God says here, it'll be as if I never cast them off, for I'm the Lord their God, and I will hear them. They'll be restored to the place of blessing. They'll be given the power that I intended for them from the beginning.
18: Welcome to Grace to You Weekend, the Bible teaching ministry of John MacArthur. I'm your host, Phil Johnson. A survey not long ago on the religious life of Jews in Israel found that 67% identify as secular. So two-thirds of the Jewish population of Israel doesn't follow the God of Abraham, Isaac, and Jacob. Yet the Bible says that one day all Israel will be saved. Why the change? And why does God choose to save an entire nation? For that matter, how does knowing God's future plans help you right now? John MacArthur considers those questions today as he continues his current study, The Return and Reign of Jesus Christ. And here's John with today's lesson.
17: Now, when Israel is saved, what happens? What all is involved in their redemption? That is the theme of chapter 10. Just exactly what occurs? What are the constituent benefits of salvation? Feature number one, the first thing Israel will receive is a divine redeemer. The divine redeemer. Verse 4. Number 2, divine reign. Verse 1. So what is Israel going to get in the kingdom? A divine redeemer and divine reign. Thirdly, is going to come divine recompense. Divine recompense, verse 2. For the idols have spoken vanity, and the diviners have seen a lie and have told false dreams. They comfort in vain, therefore they went their way like a flock. They were troubled because there was no shepherd. Now here is the picture painted of Israel's dilemma. They've been obeying idols in their past. By the way, this is a reference to Israel's life before the captivity. This is in the past. Because after the captivity, they had not entered idolatry. But they worshipped idols, and they followed diviners, the occult, fortune tellers, witchcraft, soothsayers, all of that. They were into that, just like our society today. They had their idols and their diviners, and their idols spoke in vain, and their diviners told lies and gave them false dreams and comforted them in vain. They went therefore out like a flock, and they were troubled because they were a flock without what? Without a shepherd. Ezekiel talks about this and how tragic it was in Israel's history to be without a shepherd. It says in Ezekiel 34 and verse 6, my sheep wandered through all the mountains and upon every high hill. Yea, my flock was scattered upon all the face of the earth, and none did search or seek them. Therefore, ye shepherds, hear the word of the Lord. As I live, saith the Lord God, surely because my flock became a prey and my flock became food to every beast of the field, because there was no shepherd, and he's indicting the priests and the prophets here, neither did my shepherds search for my flock, but the shepherds fed themselves and fed not my flock. Therefore, O ye shepherds, hear the word of the Lord. Thus saith the Lord God, behold, I am against the shepherds. I will require my flock at their hand and cause them to cease from feeding the flock. Neither shall the shepherds feed themselves any more, for I will deliver my flock from their mouth that they may not be food for them. He says, you in your selfishness and in your self-centeredness have used the flock to feed yourself. You've used them to make your money and to provide your food by all the offerings they bring, and you've never fed them at all, and I'm against you because you've left them to wander without a shepherd. But such a shepherd would come. Further in the chapter, in verse 23, Ezekiel says, verse 22 starting, therefore will I save my flock. I will set up one shepherd over them, and he shall feed them, even my servant David. And of course, he has in mind ultimately greater than David. He shall feed them, and he shall be their shepherd, and I, the Lord, will be their God. And then he closes by saying, I, the Lord, have spoken it. There was a time when they didn't have a shepherd. This is what he's saying in verse 2. There was no shepherd. And then in verse 3, he says exactly what Ezekiel said. Mine anger was kindled against the shepherds, and I punished the goats. And that's literally he-goats, and it's a term used in the Old Testament to refer to leaders. Sometimes it refers to the chiefs. It is used as a synonym for the chiefs in Israel and other passages. I will punish the shepherds, and I will punish the chiefs, for the Lord of hosts has visited his flock, the house of Judah, and made them as his majestic horse in the battle. Now you say, wait a minute, what's going on? Now watch. Implied here is that what occurred in Israel's past, now watch this, what occurred in Israel's past, idolatry and the occult, for which God brought judgment on those shepherds, will occur again. And I think there is a latent prophecy here that the prophet sees in the future another idolatry in Israel, another involvement in the occult in Israel, because of the false leaders and the false teachers that will rise up in the future. And God will come again, and he will punish them in visiting his flock. He will literally turn his flock into a battle horse to act in judgment against these false teachers. You say, you mean that's actually going to happen in the future? I believe it is. You mean you believe that Israel is going to turn to worshiping idols and Satan and the occult? Yes. In fact, let me give you one illustration that'll remind you that you probably believe that too. With whom does Israel make a pact in the tribulation? Antichrist. What does Antichrist immediately do? He sets up in the midst of Jerusalem what? An image to himself. And requires all of the humanity to bow to that image. The people, no question, will be trapped in this. The image, it says, will even speak. And so there will be occultism and there will be demonism. Believe me, when the tribulation says that the doors of hell are open and the demons are all let loose, there will be demons in the world like never before. And the occult will reign supreme. And no question about it in my mind that Israel will get engulfed in this kind of idolatry. They will make a pact with the Antichrist according to Daniel 9:27. They will get engulfed in that system before they're pulled out of it. And that is really what Zechariah is saying. But then in the end, God will look with mercy on his people and he will take that very nation which has been victimized by these phony leaders and he will turn that flock of helpless sheep into a battle horse that will do war against those very shepherds and destroy them. And Jesus Christ himself will ride, as it were, on the back of the battle horse, which is itself Israel. So there's coming a day when God's people are going to experience a delusion, a deception that's incredible. And believe me, God is even going to allow it, because he's going to allow, as it were, all hell to break loose right up to its limits. And when it's blown its last gasket, he's going to destroy it all. We know this is all the allowance of God because Isaiah 66:4 says, I also, watch this, talking about the end times. I also will choose their delusions, and I will bring their fears on them, because when I called, none did answer. When I spoke, they didn't hear, but they did evil before my eyes and chose that in which I delighted not. I will choose their delusions, says God. I'll bring them on. And so God is going to allow the world to come into a delusion, and Israel will be engulfed in it somehow. And God in His wonderful grace will come in the midst of that delusion with a true shepherd to offer to them. The true shepherd, as it were, will get on their backs as they are transformed into the battle horse, and they'll go out to conquer the ungodly. Verse 3 tells us essentially the same thing that we find in Isaiah and Ezekiel and the book of Revelation. Christ is going to come in judgment using the nation Israel as his war horse. In Zechariah chapter 12, we'll see this in detail as we go from verses 1 to 9. We won't take the time to read it right now. But in verse 9, it says, it'll come to pass in that day I'll seek to destroy all the nations that come against Israel. So God is going to use Israel as part of the force to destroy the nations. Chapter 14 of Zechariah tells us the very same thing, how he's going to come and fight against the enemy. A great principle here. The Lord is going to come and bring divine recompense and judge all oppressors. The end of verse 4 of chapter 10, all oppressors will be thrown out. So the divine Redeemer is part of Israel's redemption, the divine reign, wonderful blessing, both physical and spiritual, and divine recompense as God judges the ungodly and the false teachers. Fourth, divine restoration. Divine restoration, verse 5. This is very simple. We'll look at it just briefly. And here the Holy Spirit promises them marvelous power. Look at verse 5. And they shall be like mighty men who tread down their enemies in the mire of the streets in the battle. And they shall fight because the Lord is with them, and the riders on horses shall be confounded. And I will strengthen the house of Judah, and I will save the house of Joseph. Those are just names for Israel. And I will bring them again to place them in their land, for I have mercy on them, and they shall be as though I had not cast them off. For I am the Lord their God and will hear them. And they of Ephraim shall be like a mighty man. Now I want to just pull that one thought out of there. A tremendous restoration is going to come. They will be literally transformed into the power of God. You know, if you study Israel's history, the only time they ever won a battle was when the Lord was in it, right? The only time they ever won. Israel never did win unless the Lord was with them. And that'll be the case at the end. They'll literally trample their enemies in the mire of the streets because, verse 5, the Lord is with them. And verse 6, He is the one who will strengthen them. And the riders on the horses, that is the enemy, will be confounded. And the Hebrew word means they will be confused or they will be ashamed. It can mean either thing. And it probably means both. In their confusion, they will be ashamed of their inability to withstand and to be defeated. The world is going to go into a state of shock in the day when the King of Kings comes with his mighty people from Israel to win the great and final battle before the kingdom. By the way, Jeremiah 32:37 prophesies this very same thing. So this also appears in the former prophets. There's one interesting note. In verse 6, the house of Judah refers to the southern kingdom and the house of Joseph to the northern. And the beautiful thought is here that God is going to restore the whole nation, north and south, one nation with one destiny. That's God's plan. And He'll bring them, I like this, to place them. After it's all over, He'll place them. Boy, what a great message it is to the wandering Jew, isn't it? Who's been wandering for so many years all over the world. And I love this. They shall be as though I had never cast them off. It'll be just like it was meant to be. I don't see how people can say God will never restore Israel. I don't see how people can say they'll never have a place in His final plan. God says here, it'll be as if I never cast them off, for I'm the Lord their God, and I will hear them. And they of Ephraim, another name for Israel, shall be like a mighty man. They'll be restored to the place of blessing. They'll be given the power that I intended for them from the beginning. I will place them. God is merciful. So why is God going to do this? I'll tell you why. He says in verse 6, because I am the Lord their God. That's why. In other words, I am Jehovah, and Jehovah is my covenant-keeping name. And I made a promise, and if I make a promise, what? I keep it. I'm going to do it because I promise to do it, and I make a covenant only to keep it. No longer will I be related to them lo ruhamah or lo ami, the periods of Israel's history when they were separated. But from now on, it will be you are my people and I am your God. And no longer will Ichabod be written. This great restoration brings what I've chosen to call divine rejoicing. The end of verse 7. This is what it says. And their heart shall rejoice as through wine. That's kind of good, isn't it? They're going to get happy like they've had just a little too much. Yea, their children shall see it and be glad. Their heart shall rejoice in the Lord. What a wonderful truth. Their heart shall rejoice in the Lord. Naturally, when God does all these things, when the Redeemer comes and everything begins to rain blessing and justice is meted against the enemy and restoration is brought to the nation, the natural response is joy. The joy here is intense. It's as if they had just had a little too much to drink. And the children are going to see it and they're going to chime in. And everybody's going to be happy and rejoicing in the Lord. You know, Isaiah predicted joy in the kingdom. You know, when you think about it for Israel, this would be pretty great. They've been through a lot of sorrow. Listen to what Isaiah said would happen in the kingdom. Rejoice with Jerusalem. Be glad with her, Isaiah 66:10. All ye that love her, rejoice for joy with her, all ye that mourn, that ye may nurse and be satisfied with the breasts of her consolation, that you may drink deeply and be delighted with the abundance of her glory. For thus saith the Lord, behold, I will extend peace to her like a river, and the glory of the nations like a flowing stream. Then shall you be nursed. You shall be born upon her sides and be dandled on her knees. In other words, Jerusalem is going to be the mother, and she will be the rich, and she will be the full, and everybody else will just kind of bounce on her knee. And the joy that she has will be transferred to us. As one whom his mother comforts, so will I comfort you, and you shall be comforted in Jerusalem. And when you see this, your heart will rejoice, and your bones will flourish like an herb, and the hand of the Lord shall be known toward his servants. That's what's promised. Great, great joy. The whole world bouncing, as it were, on the knee of Jerusalem. So, what does God promise Israel in the redemption? Divine Redeemer, divine reign, divine recompense, divine restoration, divine rejoicing. And how about another one? Divine regathering. They're all going to be together again. Now watch closely. I'm going to go through this quick. This is so good. Verse 8, your version may say, I will hiss for them. The Hebrew says, I'll whistle for them. God is going to step on the edge of his kingdom someday in heaven, and he's going to go, shh, or however you do that, and they're all going to come. It's a great thought. And I'm going to gather them because I've redeemed them, he says. I'll whistle for them. Check out Isaiah 5:26 and you'll find another reference to that whistling of God. Why? Because I redeemed them. It's my plan, folks. It's all my plan. I did it. I'm going to bring them back. I'm going to gather them. And then he says, and they're going to increase as they have increased. What do you mean by that? Well, they've been growing. Ever since they went into Egypt, you remember in Exodus chapter 1, when they went into Egypt, they increased like mad. They really increased phenomenally. And he says, as they have increased in the past, and at this time there were many Jews, as they have increased in the past, they will increase perhaps commonly to what happened in Egypt, the phenomenal increase there. They're going to flourish in the kingdom. They're going to go like mad. They're going to populate. You see, now watch this. When Jesus comes at the end of the tribulation, those Jews that are redeemed will not die. They'll go into the kingdom in physical bodies. And they will occupy the earthly kingdom in their physical form. And they will have children. And they will live a long time. In fact, if someone dies at 100 years, they die a baby. So as long as they're living after the age when you can begin to reproduce, they will be having children. And the earth will literally proliferate with children. In fact, in Zechariah 2:4, it says, Jerusalem will be inhabited like a town without a wall because of the multitude of men in it. Now, before that happens, verse 9 says, God has another plan. First, we'll sow them among the peoples. He's done that, hasn't he? From 70 AD, they were scattered and dispersed all over the world. He says, I'll sow them among the peoples, and they'll remember me in far countries. And they'll return again, not alone, but with their children. And I'll bring them again out of the land of Egypt and gather them from Assyria. And those are just symbols of all the countries where they're scattered. And I'll bring them into the land of Gilead and Lebanon, and place shall not be found for them. There's going to be so many, they're going to be crowded all over the place. That's not just Zechariah's thoughts. Isaiah writes about that too, I think it is. Isaiah 54:1, sing, O barren, thou who didst not bear, break forth into singing and cry aloud, thou who didst not travail a child, for more are the children of the desolate than the children of the married wife, says the Lord. Enlarge the place of your tent. Now he's talking about the kingdom. He says, when you get in the kingdom, you better get a bigger tent. Even if you've never had a baby, you better widen the curtains and lengthen the cords and strengthen the stakes. There's going to be some population coming to that tent, some child bearing. In Isaiah 49:20, the children whom thou shalt have after thou hast lost the other shall say again in thine ear, the place is too narrow for me. Give me a place that I may dwell. Then thou shalt say in thine heart, who hath begotten me these, seeing I have lost my children and am desolate, a captive, and moving to and fro? And who hath brought up these? Behold, I was left alone. These, where had they been? In other words, all of a sudden the barren will flourish and they'll say, how did this happen? I never could do this before. And thus says the Lord God, behold, I will lift up mine hand to the nations and set up my standard to the peoples, and they shall bring thy sons in their arms, and thy daughters shall be carried upon their shoulders. And kings shall be thy nursing fathers and their queens thy nursing mothers. And he moves into a second area and says that not only will you be having children, but the whole world is going to be moving in and you're going to have to make room for them. Now, in order to gather all these people when God whistles, and in order to make sure they all come a-running, God's going to have to remove some obstacles. And so in verse 11, he tells about that. And he says, he shall pass through the sea of affliction and smite the waves in the sea, and all the deeps of the river shall dry up. The pride of Assyria shall be brought down, and the scepter of Egypt shall depart. In other words, if he has to, the sea of affliction reminds us of the Red Sea when it was divided. The deeps of the river refer no doubt to the Nile, which is commonly designated by commentators in this context. And it would remind us of when the Jordan was divided. As God moves to bring him, if he has to, he'll dry up a sea. If he has to, he'll dry up a river. He'll smash the pride of a belligerent nation like he did of Assyria. He'll remove any kind of dominance that Egypt might want to hold or any other nation. And again, Assyria and Egypt were traditional enemies of Israel that speak of any nation that would try to withhold God from fulfilling his will. And so he comes in 11 to say, I'll wipe out any obstacle to get my people back. That's what he'll do. So what does God promise? All these wonderful things. And then finally and lastly, a divine renovation. I will strengthen them in the Lord, and they shall walk up and down in his name, saith the Lord. That verse simply says there will be a total and complete spiritual revival. Maybe you'd rather call it divine revival. They shall walk up and down in his name, says the Lord. Well, beloved, that's what's going to happen for Israel. That's the future. That's where history's going. It's great to know it, isn't it? And how infinitely greater it is to be a part of it. And we who know Christ will be there to experience it all.
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20: 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And be back next week as we continue John MacArthur's compelling look at Zechariah's prophecy titled The Return and Reign of Jesus Christ. 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
24: March 4th, 1865, the Civil War was nearing its end. The nation was exhausted, divided, and grieving. On that day, President Abraham Lincoln delivered his second inaugural address, just 700 words spoken in about 7 minutes. 41 days later, Lincoln would be assassinated. Yet the words he spoke that day still echo through history. In that brief address, Lincoln referenced God 14 times, spoke of prayer, and quoted scripture repeatedly. He reminded Americans that both sides of the conflict shared a common faith, saying both read the same Bible and pray to the same God, and each invokes his aid against the other. Lincoln understood that political division alone could not explain the nation's crisis. More than 160 years later, America still wrestles with division, truth, and our dependence on God. The question is whether we'll remember the wisdom Lincoln left behind.
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7: The following broadcast is brought to you by Sons of God International and Freedom Fellowship Church. Hello, and welcome to the Prophetic Voice of Our Time, where we focus on the voice of prophecy, which is the testimony of Jesus Christ. Our host, Christina Sasso, is a senior pastor at Freedom Fellowship Church. Let's hear what she has to say to the body of Christ.
28: God bless you for tuning in. Hello, this is Christina Sasso of Freedom Fellowship Church and Sons of God Ministries International, and you are listening to the prophetic voice of our time. It has been several weeks since I shared with you, and during those times, the Holy Spirit has been giving me visions, insights, and understanding on what he is doing on the face of the earth and what he's about ready to do. And he gave me several instructions to the body of Christ. So I wanted to really encourage you to take things seriously and be proactive in your walk with the Lord. Be proactive with God's promises. It is impossible to please God without faith. And what we believe, it produces corresponding action, okay? Time is of the essence. And if there are no major changes that are happening in your ways of doing things and the way you approach and see things, you have a lot of catching up to do. And please take action before it is too late, and you have to keep up with the rest of us who believe God and take the kingdom of God by force. We are not waiting on God. God is waiting on us to follow our instruction, to follow his word, and to trust him to do things his ways. Or else, we will get replaced. God is not going to wait on us. So, there are many things to address. So, let us get started, okay? And I want you to share this prophetic instructions to everyone that you know so that it can spread, okay? And also, you can subscribe to youtube.com/SOGMI and follow us and join us in our live stream services so that you will be able to keep up with what we've been doing and what God is doing in our lives, and so that you'll do the same, okay? Last Wednesday in our Wednesday services, the Lord had me focus on prophetic instructions for the body of Christ here in the United States as a warning, and for the body of Christ in the Philippines, especially Freedom Fellowship Church and its affiliates. We have churches now with our affiliates. We have been covering about 6 or 7 provinces already in the Philippines, and now we are expanding the Empower Leader, Empower a Nation, ministers training and conference all over the southern part of the Philippines, where the revival in the Philippines will manifest first. So you're talking about, it used to be a predominantly Muslim region, okay? Now the Lord have been increasing our numbers, the body of Christ. So we're winning them. We're winning them by being kind and merciful to them, by giving them the great news, okay? But here it is, and we need to be sober. We need to take things seriously. In the Philippines, the people are so hospitable. They find a way to really have a good time. They sing all the time, and I always joke about, even some of them don't have any business in singing. They sing anyway, and they always have smiles on their faces. And they're one of the most hospitable people on the face of the earth and hardworking. Those are the many, many gifts and godly or goodly characters of the Filipino people. One thing is very, very blatant every time I go there. The nation of the Philippines, God has bestowed upon that country many, many blessings, natural resources, hardworking people, and we have some of the best beaches in the world. And of course, we always enjoy the music and the food. But one thing is very, very blatant and a cause of concern and a burden for me ever since we started the Empower Leader, Empower Nation training and conferences in the Philippines for 20 years now. It's amazing. And it's amazing how many thousands of people got saved and hundreds of thousands of people that got empowered. But the poverty is something that you can see everywhere, and many sufferings. It seems like the rich are getting richer and the poor are getting poorer. And at the same time, there are many corruptions in their government, political corruptions. So the main issue as far as why the people remains in poverty, actually they're languishing in poverty, is because of corrupt political leaders and wicked spiritual leaders. I say wicked because many of them are in for themselves instead of obeying the Great Commission and taking care of the people. Well, this ministry started changing that, you know, one life at a time. And now the Lord is increasing our number, especially in the southern part of the Philippines, and also in two provinces, Zambales and Pangasinan provinces. We continue to increase our numbers, okay? But this is a warning on how to get out of poverty. The spiritual leaders in the Philippines need to focus in their assignment. They need to focus in obeying God.

0: 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You just need to turn your heart to Air One.
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2: That is pretty serious. 44. They will lend to you, but you will not lend to them. They will be the head, but you will be the tail. All these curses will come on you. They will pursue you and overtake you until you are destroyed, because you did not obey the Lord your God and observe the commands and decrees he gave you. That is sovereign. What is the main thing? Is to preach the gospel of good news, not to raise money. And to prepare God's people for the works of service. That is discipleship. Okay? So let me go back to Deuteronomy 28, verse 46 now. They will be a sign and a wonder to you and descendants forever, because you did not serve the Lord your God joyfully and gladly in the time of prosperity. Therefore, in hunger and thirst, in nakedness and dire poverty, you will serve the enemies the Lord sends against you. He will put an iron yoke on your neck until he has destroyed. For the body of Christ here in United States, Deuteronomy chapter 28, verse 47 is one thing that we need to repent and make corrections. Okay? Verse 47. Because you did not serve the Lord your God joyfully and gladly in the time of prosperity. Okay? And in Proverbs chapter 1, starting with verse 23. If you had responded to my rebuke, I would have poured out my heart to you and made my thoughts known to you. Why are you not hearing from God? Review and meditate on this verse. Proverbs 1:23. If you had responded to my rebuke, I would have poured out my heart to you and made my thoughts known to you. But since you rejected me when I called, and no one gave heed when I stretched out my hand, since you ignored all my advice and would not accept my rebuke, I, in turn, will laugh at your disaster. I will mock when calamity overtakes you. Okay, and it went on. We don't want that to happen. We need to obey God. We need to make things personally. Don't compare yourself to others. Don't give any condition, but do the right thing yourself. You must choose whom are we going to serve. I must choose every day that whom I'm going to serve. Okay? So it is important for us. Okay. And of course, Proverbs said, in Proverbs chapter 3, verse 9, it is important. It says, honor the Lord with your wealth, with the first fruits of all your crops. Then your barns will be filled to overflowing and your vats will brim over with new wine. What did the Lord said? You did not serve me and honor me, obey me gladly, and during the times of prosperity, then you'll become the tail and not the head, and foreigners will rule over you. The Lord have been merciful, and it was breathtaking to see how close we got for this country to go bankrupt. And I'm not talking about finances, morally, and everything. And it comes. Thank God that He intervened. But we must make the corrections right now, starting with our hearts. We need to correct, make adjustments, and obey what the Holy Spirit is saying to us. And at the same time, by the Word of God, we know what to do. You know what to do, what is right. If you're not sure, you can always ask the Holy Spirit. And you

0: always consider the heart of our God. If it brings God all the glory, and if it will benefit His people, and you will be blessed too, then it is from God. We must know the heart of God, okay? And we don't want for United States of America to fall, okay? We need to obey. It depends on the body of Christ, especially the spiritual leaders, to make the correction, to repent if necessary, and embrace the major changes that will jolt the entire world. But it is good. And now, the prophecy when I was in Florida that I released, and I called the team, and I released it over this radio and our Sunday services, that the winds of change have come. And the Lord repeated it 3 times. The winds of change have come. The winds of change have come. And it says it will be like a tornado, a very powerful tornado, that it will uproot, take out wickedness, corruptions, anything that is from God, and expose them. And expose them to the light, but they will be uprooted, that no one will be able to stop this, because it is by the hand of the Almighty God. It is a great news for the body of Christ. If we make the corrections, if we follow God's instruction to the letter, it will be a blessing to us, because when we emptied ourselves from the cares of the world, then God will bring in more increase to your life. The more you expand, the more you get rid of those things, even practices, which are the world's ways, and bring in and implement God's ways of doing things, more blessings are coming, okay? This is going to happen every week. We have a new instruction, and we have a new blessings, promises from the Almighty God. And I am seeing the manifestations of this in the body of Christ, especially with Freedom Fellowship Church. And I always encourage the team and you, our radio listeners, to take action on what is going on, okay? Now, we need to be proactive. We don't react to things. But I must address what is happening with some of the wicked political leaders in Washington, D.C. that are being dealt with right now, okay? I'm going to address what is happening with former Congressman Swalwell and a former gubernatorial candidate for the state of California. You know the story. It is being covered 24/7 nonstop. For us, the body of Christ, do not gloat. Do not engage in mockery. Don't even say that he deserves it, that you want everybody go to jail. Like I spent so many times in the first year of President Biden, I spent so many times on my knees in prayer just to nullify and pull down what the body of Christ are saying, that he's going to die, that this is going to happen, and that is not from God. So now, I must address this again. Don't get involved with mockery. Because in Proverbs chapter 24, verses 17 to 20, it says, do not gloat when your enemy falls. When he stumbles, do not let your heart rejoice, or the Lord will see and disapprove and turn his wrath away from him. Do not fret because of evil men, or be envious of the wicked, for the evil man has no future or hope, and the lamp of the wicked will be snuffed out. Instead of joining many in mockery and wanting this person to go in jail and this person to go in jail, you know, exposure and what happened to him, for me, in the eyes of God, God is grieved, but He is holy and just. Don't you think it is time for us to have more compassionate and merciful? Isn't it time to pray for his salvation? Isn't it time for us to pray that he will get saved and introduce a very loving and a merciful God? Because right now, there is no hope for him except our Lord Jesus Christ. So where is the heart of God falls into this? We know that. Ezekiel 33:11. As surely as I live, says the Lord, I do not enjoy in the punishment of the wicked. This is a punishment. And if that is your brother or loved one or a son, you will see things differently. Or if that is you, do you want all of your sins exposed for the whole world? And they laugh at it? As it is now, he stands alone. But God wants us to win him over. And if it is possible for him to get saved, which is more than likely, that he will be restored, that there is hope for him. So my dear brothers and sisters, stop it, okay? Don't enjoy it. Because if that is you, you would want somebody to stand next to you no matter what. And that is our loving and merciful God that we serve. So let us pray and agree with me that Swalwell, even Gonzalez in the state of Texas, that they will repent, that they will get saved, that they will have hope in the future, that they will be restored so that God can wipe away all their sins and they have a new beginning. Okay? So that is where the heart of God is. And I'm just telling you, do not gloat, do not engage, but continue to pray and ask the Holy Spirit what he wants you to pray and do and continue to do the right thing. So now, we don't want the curses that are contained in Deuteronomy 28 to come upon this country, to come upon the body of Christ. From what we have right now, let us start honoring God. Let us take care of our physical body. Let us honor God with our wealth, whatever it is, however small it is, that we will be a good steward of the little things that we have been faithful on, the little things that we have right now. And once we are faithful in little things, it is the principle of Jesus that laid out. Then you'll be faithful in much. Okay, that is in Luke chapter 16, starting with verse 10. Okay, so all of this, on what is happening, we cannot use the knowledge that we have, the previous training that we have, and even the resources that we have. They're not enough. The only way that we can be a part of this great move of God, especially in the leadership position and the transfer of wealth, influence, and affluence, is to sanctify ourselves. We need to guard our heart. We need to watch what we say. It is the spiritual purification that we must do in order for us to qualify it. And because this is overwhelming, when you finally see what God has for you, it's overwhelming. It is impossible to be able to do those things. Okay? And in 2 Corinthians chapter 12, verse 9 says, my grace is sufficient for you, for my power is made perfect in weakness. So in our weakness, God is strong. We don't have to be concerned whether we're qualified or not. When God called you, God never makes mistakes. You understand that, okay? Romans 8:26. In the same way, the Spirit helps us out in our weakness. We do not know what we ought to pray for, but the Spirit himself intercedes for us with groans that words cannot express. So, I'm running out of time, so let me follow it through, or just who will. The instruction. So, whatever you receive from the Lord and whatever the Word of God says, follow your instruction to the letter. And those conditions that are contained in your personal prophecies, review them, meditate on them, and meet those conditions. Again, Proverbs 3:9, honor the Lord with your wealth. And pray, spend time with God. And concerning the transfer of wealth, influence, and affluence, Continue to ask God for wisdom. You need the wisdom from above so that you'll know what to do at the right moment and you make all the right decision, because you are now implementing God's ways of doing things if you're led by the Holy Spirit. I repeat, your experience, resources, and training will not be enough for you to manifest your inheritance or be a part of the transfer of wealth. Why? We've never been here before. Transfer of wealth has been believed, it's in the Word of God, has been believed, confessed, and claimed by the people of God for many generations. But now, beginning this month, it is implementation, receiving from God. It is receiving those things that were promised. And every time we get matured in certain level, then God will manifest His purpose and your inheritance in that area. Okay? Psalm 111 verse 10. The fear of the Lord is the beginning of wisdom. All who follow His precepts have good understanding. To Him belongs eternal praise. This is also in Proverbs 1:7. Keep this in mind. The transfer of wealth and you handling resources. Remember Proverbs 3 verse 19. By wisdom, the Lord said, the earth's foundation, the Lord laid the earth's foundation. By understanding, He set the heavens in place. And there's more about wisdom in the book of Proverbs. I'm running out of time. Please follow this instruction. Spend time with the Lord and be fruitful all the time, okay? And in the name of Jesus, I release forth the manifestations of your healing in your physical body and in your mind in the name of Jesus. The Lord has healed you already at the cross, you and I. Now we are going to walk and talk that we are healed already and that manifestation is on its way. It will be over real soon. And now, once it manifested, the Lord is going to use you to release, to deliver others by your obedience and preaching the word from their captivities. God bless you for tuning in. Until next time.
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7: March 4th, 1865, the Civil War was nearing its end. The nation was exhausted, divided, and grieving. On that day, President Abraham Lincoln delivered his second inaugural address, just 700 words spoken in about 7 minutes. 41 days later, Lincoln would be assassinated. Yet the words he spoke that day still echo through history. In that brief address, Lincoln referenced God 14 times, spoke of prayer, and quoted scripture repeatedly. He reminded Americans that both sides of the conflict shared a common faith, saying both read the same Bible and pray to the same God, and each invokes his aid against the other. Lincoln understood that political division alone could not explain the nation's crisis. More than 160 years later, America still wrestles with division, truth, and our dependence on God. The question is whether we'll remember the wisdom Lincoln left behind.
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12: With the media attention focused on Israel and the people of the Gaza Strip, hope for a peaceful solution to the Middle East situation seems almost hopeless. Yet the ancient prophets told us thousands of years ago how everything will turn out. Stay tuned as we talk about Bible prophecy today, right here on Messianic Perspectives. Shalom, and welcome to Messianic Perspectives, a daily program where we look into the scriptures from a distinctive first century Jewish point of view. This is Liz Aiello. Today, Dr. Gary Hedrick is talking about Bible prophecy. His subject is Egypt and the Arab Nations in Prophecy. Here on Messianic Perspectives, we usually focus on prophecy as it relates to Israel. But today, we'll be looking at the future of the Middle East from the viewpoint of the Arab nations. Because, believe it or not, Israel is not the only nation in the Middle East that God has a plan for. I'll be back a little later with information about a special offer, so have your pencil and paper ready. And now, with today's installment, here's Gary.
13: Thank you and welcome, listening friend, to this edition of the program. It's good to have you with us today as we continue this series of studies dealing with Egypt and the Arab nations in prophecy. For the past 2 weeks, we've been delving into the prophetic scriptures to see what the Bible says about the future of the Arab people. And if you've been with us for the entire series, you know we've covered a lot of territory because the scriptures are very specific and very clear about what the future holds for the Arab people. In fact, there are 7 specific prophecies given concerning 7 of Israel's major enemies. The 7 nations that are mentioned are Assyria, Babylon, Lebanon, Edom, Egypt, Cadar, and Elam. Of course, several of these nations no longer exist, but there are successor nations which carry on in their behalf and occupy basically the same geographical areas. For example, Assyria is roughly equivalent to northern Iraq and Syria. Babylon, that's southern Iraq. Lebanon, that's the area north of Israel. Edom is actually Edom, Moab, and Ammon, and that would be modern-day Jordan. Egypt is the area south of Israel, still is. Cater and Hazor are in the area of Saudi Arabia. Elam is ancient Persia, or modern-day Iran. So the seven nationalities represented are the Iraqis, the Syrians, the Lebanese, the Jordanians, the Egyptians, the Saudi Arabians, and the Iranians. And we said last time that, according to the Bible, each of these seven nations will come to be at peace with Israel, either by means of occupation, destruction, or conversion. Three ways: by means of occupation, by means of destruction, or by means of conversion. Now, last time we talked about the first of these nations, which is Assyria, and we looked at the prophecy in Isaiah chapter 19 that tells how Egypt, Assyria, and Israel will all be at peace in the millennium, because all three of them will be worshipers of Jesus the Messiah. So that's the first of these seven prophecies. Then the second prophecy has to do with Babylon. The Babylonians, of course, were enemies of Israel in the Old Testament. The Babylonians were the ones who conquered Palestine and took Israel captive in 586 BC. And in Jeremiah chapters 50 and 51, we read about God's judgment on Babylon. And again, we have a prophecy with a dual fulfillment, and we've talked about this before. In the immediate context, it was fulfilled in 538 BC when the Babylonians themselves were conquered and Babylon was destroyed. But then there's a secondary fulfillment. A secondary fulfillment that comes through very clearly in these chapters, because there are things here that just don't fit the destruction of Babylon in 538 BC. And when you compare New Testament passages like Revelation chapter 18, you begin to see that the day is coming when Babylon will be rebuilt. In fact, during the tribulation period, the name Babylon is used symbolically to describe the worldwide economic and religious system of the Antichrist. Revelation 18:1 says, "And after these things I saw another angel come down from heaven, having great power, and the earth was lightened with his glory. And he cried mightily with a strong voice, saying, Babylon the great is fallen, and is become the habitation of devils, and the hold of every foul spirit, and the cage of every unclean and hateful bird." Verse 9, "And the kings of the earth who have committed fornication and lived deliciously with her shall bewail her and lament for her when they shall see the smoke of her burning." Verse 11, "And the merchants of the earth," the business interests, the economic interests, "the merchants of the earth shall weep and mourn over her, for no man buyeth their merchandise anymore." So Babylon will ultimately be at peace with Israel, not by conversion or occupation, but by destruction. And in the passage in Jeremiah 50 and 51, the destruction of Babylon is in connection with the restoration of Israel at the end of the tribulation. So that's the second of the seven prophecies. Then the third prophecy has to do with Lebanon. Peace between Israel and Lebanon will come by means of occupation. In Ezekiel chapters 47 and 48, we read the boundaries of the nation Israel in the millennial kingdom. The northern border encompasses all of modern-day Lebanon. So, in this case, peace comes not by destruction, nor by conversion, but by occupation. Number four, the fourth prophecy concerns the area of modern-day Jordan. In Bible times, this area was inhabited by Edom, Moab, and Ammon. Passages like Ezekiel chapter 35, Jeremiah chapters 48 and 49, and the book of Obadiah all indicate that peace between Israel and Jordan will come by destruction, although the destruction will not be total. Number five, the fifth prophecy concerns Egypt. And we go back once again to that beautiful passage in Isaiah chapter 19, where the prophet describes the salvation of the Syrians and the Egyptians. Five times in that passage, he says, "In that day, in that day, In that day, verse 16, in that day shall Egypt be like unto women, and it shall be afraid and fear because of the shaking of the hand of the Lord of hosts. Verse 18, in that day shall five cities in the land of Egypt speak the language of Canaan. Verse 19, in that day shall there be an altar to the Lord in the midst of the land of Egypt, and it shall be for a sign and for a witness unto the Lord of hosts in the land of Egypt. Verse 23, in that day shall there be a highway out of Egypt to Assyria. And verse 24, in that day shall Israel be the third with Egypt and with Assyria, even a blessing in the midst of the land. And the day he's talking about here is the climax of world history. In that day is an eschatological term which refers to the events leading up to the coming of the Messiah to set up his kingdom on earth. So Egypt will ultimately be at peace with Israel as a result of conversion. Number 6, the sixth prophecy has to do with the Arab nations of Cader and Hazor, which correspond to modern-day Saudi Arabia. Jeremiah 49 describes the total devastation of the people in this area. So peace will come between Israel and Saudi Arabia by means of destruction, tragically, by destruction. And finally, number 7, Elam or Persia, which is modern day Iran, will enter into the millennial kingdom by means of conversion. Jeremiah 49 verse 39 says, but it shall come to pass in the latter days that I will bring again the captivity of Edom, saith the Lord. In other words, he will restore her fortunes and bless Edom in the latter days. Well, we're almost out of time. Let me give you one more prophecy quickly. You know, for many years I worried about those poor Arab nations that are going to be swallowed up by Israel during the millennium. Because instead of the 8,000 square miles Israel has now, her territory will be expanded to something like 300,000 square miles during the millennium, according to Ezekiel 47, verses 15 through 20. So what about all those Arab people who will be swallowed up by the new Israel? Well, the prophet Ezekiel gives a very startling prophecy and says that even the Arabs will be given an allotment of the land in the millennial kingdom along with the tribes of Israel. That's in Ezekiel 47, verses 21 through 23. You see, God is no respecter of persons. He loves the Arabs as well as the Jews. Listen, God chose the Jews to be the ones through whom he would send the Messiah so he could bless all the nations of the world, including the Arabs. What you and I must do, whether we are Jew or Gentile, is accept God's gift of love by receiving Jesus Christ as our Savior and Messiah. Well, that concludes our study on Egypt and the Arab nations in prophecy. I hope you enjoyed it. Bye-bye.
12: Thank you, Gary. And thank you, listening friend, for tuning in today. Gary Hedrick's subject today has been Egypt and the Arab nations in prophecy. Now, on a program like ours, with messianic emphasis, you might think it's rather odd to be talking about Egypt and the Arab nations. However, it's important to understand that God has a prophetic plan for the Arab people, just like he has a plan for Israel and the Jewish people. He has not forgotten the sons of Ishmael, and the prophetic scriptures tell us that Arab believers will have a prominent place in the coming millennial kingdom. 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We'd be very grateful. 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I'm Liz Aiello. Join us next time, won't you, as Dr. Gary Hedrick begins his series on The Rebirth of Israel in 1948. Was it a fulfillment of prophecy? Right here on Messianic Perspectives.

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8: Welcome to Believing the Bible. This is Scott Lane with Terry Reed, Dr. Carl Williams, and our producer, Ed Salzedale, all directors at the San Antonio Bible-Based Science Association. We are here to reassure you can believe the Bible from the very first verse. Today, we have a special guest, Ms. Jim Bendewald. And Carl, you've been interacting with him. If you would introduce him, please.
9: Sure. I'm Jim, the David Reeves Ministries, and I called him up. And Jim has a Master's of Divinity from Golden Gate Baptist Theological Seminary. And he and his wife have been missionaries in the U.S. with a Southern Baptist denomination. He's authored books, one called Evolution Shot Full of Holes. He has developed a unique CD-ROM program called Evidence, The Bible is True. And he's a founder and director of the Evidence Press, a nonprofit organization that produces documentaries for evidence of creation. The Evidence Press has produced five documentaries, and we're about to discuss several of them. And one we showed in our SAPSA program a few years back called Echoes of Jurassic is one we can start first. Jim, what can you tell us about Echoes of the Jurassic?
10: Okay, well, Echoes of the Jurassic is really all about the issue of soft tissue in dinosaur bones. And this is totally contrary to what we know about biology. I mean, if you are driving down the street and you happen to see an animal in the that gets killed, it won't be long, and that animal is destroyed as a result of, birds and various other animals and bacteria that destroy it. And so in order for something that dies to last, it has to be buried, buried deeply and buried quickly. And so for dinosaur material, in this case, we have dinosaur material that is soft that was found in a layer that is identified as being 68 million years old. And so this goes completely contrary to the whole idea of what we know about biology. It just really doesn't make sense that way. And it's a fascinating story. It goes back to Dr. Mary Schweitzer. She first identified some cells in 1991 that looked like blood cells. And then in the year 2000, there was an excavation of a T-Rex. And this was identified as, since then, as probably one of the best preserved T-Rexes that's out there. Anyway, there was a femur that was being excavated, and they were pulling it out with the helicopter, and it was like 2,000 pounds. So they felt that this is just too heavy, so they split it. They split it in half, and some parts from the inside were then sent to Dr. Schweitzer in North Carolina. And so she dissolved some of these hard materials, the acid, and what was left over were some soft tissues. And then she published in 2005 in Science Journal. And this was just shook the evolution paleontology world. I mean, they just couldn't accept it. They couldn't believe it. They did everything they could to essentially throw her under the bus, because they figured that you can't have dinosaur tissue that, has to be some organism, has to be some sort of contamination or something like that. Well, this story went worldwide, even as far as newspapers in China. It became a major news story with 60 Minutes and the BBC. I mean, you can go online, you can see some of these stories. Though Dr. Schweitzer is an old Earth creationist, she proved over and over again that what she has in her lab is, in fact, dinosaur soft tissue, not biofilm, or some contaminant. We did this documentary with Dr. Kevin Anderson, who works for the Creation Research Society. So I first did a documentary with him the previous year, and so the Creation Research Society was eager to work with Evidence Press to put this documentary together called Echoes of the Jurassic. And so we went to Glendive, Montana two different times, and we weren't actually part of the dig. The reason for going there was in the previous, I think it was 2013, they excavated a Triceratops horn. And so this horn, the reason they went for this particular horn was they intentionally were looking for soft tissue as a result of this article or a number of articles that Mary Schweitzer had been publishing. So they, Creation Research Society, were looking for soft tissue to help verify and document it as well. And sure enough, so they dig up this horn, which is in a very bad location. It's in Montana. Well, we know Montana is like, well, what's it like? In the wintertime, it's cold, freezing cold. In the summertime, it's super hot, which is not great for biomaterials.
3: Right.
10: And the location of the horn was really, it was only like a foot down. It was really not deep. It was partially exposed. And unfortunately, I wasn't part of that excavation. But we do have some pictures of it that we show.
3: I remember when Schweitzer's work first came out, that when she revealed her results to paleontologist Dr. Jack Horner, that his comment to her was, the creationists are going to love you. That was not a compliment from him, but it is material that we've used to a great extent. You are listening to Believing the Bible. This is Scott Lane with Terry Reed, Dr. Carl Williams. If you would like to learn more, go to SABBSA.org. That is SABBSA.org. Today we're having discussions with Jim Bendewald, who with Evidence Press, and let's start with a discussion about Evidence Press. Tell us about your vision for Evidence Press and how that got started.
10: Yeah, well, it got started while a church planter in California. I was out door-to-door communicating with people, and I felt the need to leave them with something, not just leave them. And so I started writing articles, and I would write an article. One of the articles was about creation and evolution. This resonated with some people, and I found that I could use this as a transition then bridge to the gospel. And in fact, I continue to do that these days here in Madison, Wisconsin, at the University of Wisconsin. I have conversations while on camera with students, and in many cases, I am able to transition to the gospel. So evolution has always been, for a long time, for me, evolution has been very important. I think I have a high value for truth, and it just really bothers me when so many people really don't understand truth. In 2012, Evidence Press became a 501c3 organization with the intention to produce creation documentaries. And then the following year, we created the first documentary called Testing Evolution, Exposing Flaws. And this was done with Dr. Kevin Anderson. He's a biologist. And at the time, he was also a professor at the University of Arkansas. But he's also the director of the Van Andel Creation Research Center, the center there in Arizona. So I had this connection with Dr. Anderson. Went to Arizona and did the filming with him in this amazing church. And we were able to talk about a number of different topics that I think people will be very excited to hear about.
3: When I first saw Evidence Press, I was almost confused because to press to me means you're a publisher. And you have done some print publishing, is that correct?
10: Yes. I am the author of a book called Evolution Shot Full of Holes. We have a few other articles, but our primary mission is to produce documentaries. And another thing we do on the side is just a variety of other interviews that get published on YouTube and our website and Facebook and other places.
3: Now, as you said, Echoes of the Jurassic was not your first documentary. The first was Testing Evolution. Tell us a little bit more about what's in that documentary.
10: Sure. In Testing Evolution, you'll hear about the so-called 1% difference between humans and chimps. And I remember when I was first learning about this, I mean, it was just, all over, it seemed like. A friend of mine would say to me, well, you know, we're only, this is a Christian, a creationist.
11: Right.
10: And he would say, well, you know, we're only 1%, or we're so, this proximity between us and chimps. It just really was a part of our culture, is that this concept that we had this close proximity. And I can never really understand it. I mean, all you have to do is look at a picture of a chimpanzee. And it's a completely different kind of face. All this hair everywhere. They're short. They have a completely different stature. And they don't talk. How can that be 1% different? It was just nutty to me. Well, it turns out that around the turn of the century, some articles started to get published. And these articles were saying that, now you have to understand, around the turn of the century is when the genome was getting sequenced. And so more science is actually taking place. And they're actually getting data. And so these scientists are writing, well, you know, it's not really 1%, it's probably more like 4%. Another article says 6.5%. Another article says 8%. Well, I've got an article in 2007 that it's titled Relative Differences, The Myth of the 1% by John Cohen. All right, this is a published article in the journal Science. And here's the quote. In the cortex, for example, 17.4% of the connections were specific to humans. End quote. So just think about, we're just talking about the brain. You're just talking about the brain between humans and chimpanzees. Humans have 17% more connections than the chimpanzee. Well, the brain is kind of important, wouldn't you say?
11: Oh, yeah, a little bit.
10: And then in this case, the 1% difference, this has been touted for like 20, 30 years.
11: 20 or 30 years. Yep.
10: Yeah, we're not talking about just a few years. You're talking about scores of years where it infiltrates our society and where people are swallowing this. And they're believing it, and they're saying, well, see, this is positive evidence of evolution. And
11: when it is not.
10: Overturned, it gets overturned, and what do people, and what happens? The scientists don't apologize. They don't come out and say, oh, well, I guess we were wrong. No, it just disappears.
11: No, we don't get good retractions. Jim, we're going to have you back for another program. This is fascinating stuff.
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7: March 4th, 1865. The Civil War was nearing its end. The nation was exhausted, divided, and grieving. On that day, President Abraham Lincoln delivered his second inaugural address, just 700 words spoken in about 7 minutes. 41 days later, Lincoln would be assassinated. Yet the words he spoke that day still echo through history. In that brief address, Lincoln referenced God 14 times, spoke of prayer, and quoted scripture repeatedly. He reminded Americans that both sides of the conflict shared a common faith, saying both read the same Bible and pray to the same God, and each invokes his aid against the other. Lincoln understood that political division alone could not explain the nation's crisis. More than 160 years later, America still wrestles with division, truth, and our dependence on God. The question is whether we'll remember the wisdom Lincoln left behind.
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9: 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What can you do? Today, Dr. David Jeremiah offers biblical advice to help you stand strong. Listen as David introduces his message, Courage When Fatigue Drains You.
10: And thank you for joining us today for the weekend edition of Turning Point. I'm David Jeremiah, and it's my privilege to open the scripture with you for these few moments we have together. Today, Courage When Fatigue Drains You is based upon a passage of scripture in Isaiah chapter 40. When we get started, you will remember this passage from sometime in your history. Almost everybody has heard this story, and yet the applications are new, just for you. Just for today, let's begin.
11: America is becoming a nation of angry, short-tempered people. From road rage to airplane rage, grocery store rage, and violence at sports events, the media has been reporting these emotional outbursts with unprecedented frequency. How in the world do we overcome the temptation to join in the rat race and become part of a problem instead of part of the solution? Well, if you will listen carefully and prayerfully, I believe that God's Word can help today. I know that the passage we are sharing has been a wonderful blessing in my own life, and I trust that it will be so for you as well. Isaiah is going to help us understand an important spiritual discipline, a discipline that can transform the way that we do life. As we unpack this passage, we will find a symbol of courageous strength to help us in times of stress. So let's begin by looking at this passage backwards, if you will, from the bottom up. And our first principle is this: the symbol of courageous strength is soaring. Notice what it says in Isaiah chapter 40, verse 31. They shall mount up with wings like eagles. They shall run and not be weary. They shall walk and not faint. Isaiah is using this symbolic picture from ornithology, from the study of birds, to help us understand how a person who is walking with the Lord is supposed to cope during times of pressure. I read an article that described three different ways that birds fly. Listen carefully. First of all, some birds fly by simply flapping. Ornithologists say that the first method of flying is flapping, keeping their wings in constant motion to counteract gravity. For instance, hummingbirds can flap up to 70 times per second. But flapping is an awkward, clumsy business. I don't know about the rest of you taking my life in this metaphor. I've spent a lot of time flapping. Do you do that? You know, I'm supposed to be like an eagle and I'm flapping around like a hummingbird. And the problem with flapping is that it makes a lot of commotion, but it doesn't get you anywhere. The second way of flying, according to the scholars, is by gliding. The second kind of flying works like this. The bird builds up enough speed and he goes up high and he settles into a downward flight gliding. And it is much more graceful than flapping. But unfortunately, he doesn't get the bird very far because a reality in the form of gravity sets in pretty quickly. And the gliding bird, if he is not arrested in his glide, will glide ultimately right into the ground. The third way is what we would call soaring. Only a few birds, like the eagle, are capable of doing this. Eagles' wings are so strong that they are capable of catching rising currents of warm air, thermal winds that go straight up from the earth, and without moving a feather, they can soar up to great heights. In fact, some eagles have been clocked at up to 80 miles per hour without flapping at all. They just soar on the invisible columns of air. Now listen to Isaiah again. They that wait on the Lord shall renew their strength. They shall mount up with wings like eagles. They shall soar. Now, if you want to go through your whole life just flapping, just doing your own thing and just flapping around, you can do that. You won't get anywhere. You'll make a lot of commotion and you'll wear yourself out pretty quickly. Or you can have one little moment of glory and grace and glide right into the earth. Or you can let God teach you to soar like an eagle. Then you get the updrafts of His Spirit and you get the energy that comes from Him and you soar in His strength. When we face a crisis, then we soar. When we are going through the ups and downs of life, we learn to run without weariness. And when sometimes we are called just to plod along day after day, we walk without fainting. So here's a promise that works for every age and for every stage of life. We are called upon in this passage of Scripture, in the imagery Isaiah presents, to be God's eagles, flying and soaring above the issues of life. But how do we do that? How do we stop flapping and start soaring? Well, the symbol of courageous strength is soaring, but if you read the Bible carefully, you'll notice that the secret of courageous strength is waiting. Isaiah 40, 30 and 31, "And the young men shall utterly fall, but those who wait on the Lord shall renew their strength." The secret of courageous strength is waiting. Now, what does that mean? The Bible has a lot to say about waiting. To wait means to pause, to soberly consider our own inadequacies and the Lord's all-sufficiency, and to seek counsel and help from the Lord and to find hope in Him. Waiting involves submission to the Word of God and the will of God and the ways of God. Waiting is saying, I'm not going to do this on my own. I'm going to do this in the strength that God provides. Lord, I'm going to let You be the updraft under my wings that causes me to be who You want me to be. Now, I want to show you five benefits that will happen to you as a believer.

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2: Restaurant, you wait to get in. After you get in, you wait to be seated. After you're seated, you wait for the menu. After you get the menu, you wait for the person to come and take your order. After they take your order, you wait for your food. Then you wait for the dessert menu, and then you wait for your dessert. Then you wait for your check. Then you wait to check out. And they have the audacity to call the person who presides over all of this the waiter. He's not the waiter. I'm the waiter. You see where I'm going with this? Waiting is hard, isn't it? And yet, listen to how the Word of God teaches us the benefits of waiting. I'm going to give you these five things. I can't spend much time on any of them, but they're so evident in these verses of Scripture. First of all, waiting results in perception. Psalm 25, 4 and 5. Notice what this says. Show me your ways, O Lord. Teach me your paths. Lead me in your truth and teach me. For you are the God of my salvation. On you I will wait all the day. Go back up to the top of that and notice what it says. Show me your ways. Teach me your paths. Lead me in your truth and teach me. If you want God to show you His ways and lead you in truth and teach you, you have to learn to wait. Because waiting is the key to perception. Secondly, waiting results in protection. Our soul waits for the Lord. He is our help and our shield. For our heart shall rejoice in Him because we have trusted in His holy name. Waiting results in protection. It calls upon us to wait in order that we might have the protection of the Lord. It refers to the Lord in this passage of Scripture as our shield. How many of you know that when you wait before the Lord, He helps to protect you from all the things that could come into your life and destroy your peace and keep you from being who He wants you to be? Thirdly, waiting results in perspective. Psalm 37, 7. This is an interesting verse. Waiting results in perspective. Rest in the Lord and wait patiently for Him. Do not fret because of him who prospers in his way, because of the man who brings wicked schemes to pass. Do you know how to get over being all bent out of shape because of the people who are doing things wrong and seem to be profiting? Just wait on the Lord. Just get before the Lord and put it all in His hands, and He will help you to get perspective on life. And you will see that not everything that seems to be important at the present is ultimately important. Waiting will give you perspective. Notice fourthly, waiting results in provision. What a great verse in Lamentations. The Lord is good to those who wait for Him. Do you want to go any further? I want to tell you something. When you learn how to wait on the Lord, His goodness becomes so evident in your lives. And finally, we're back to where we were at the beginning. Isaiah 40, 31, waiting results in power. But those who wait on the Lord shall renew their strength, and they shall mount up with wings like eagles. Five reasons for us to learn the discipline of waiting. It gives us perception and protection and perspective and provision and power. Are you with me? So how do we go about doing this? How do we learn how to wait on the Lord? Daniel Goleman wrote a very popular book, a highly influential book, in which he suggests that effectiveness in life is based less on cognitive intelligence than emotional intelligence. In fact, the book is called Emotional Intelligence. He explains how people with amazingly high IQs can live basically unproductive and unsatisfied lives, while some people with emotional intelligence, relational intelligence, usually thrive. He continues by saying that at the heart of emotional intelligence is the ability, watch this, to delay gratification and not live at the mercy of impulse. The most celebrated example of what's become known as the marshmallow test is included in his book, and this is the marshmallow test. A four-year-old is in a room with some marshmallows, and he is told that the experimenter has to run an errand. But if the four-year-old can wait until

0: So the person returns, he can have two marshmallows. If he wants to eat right now, he can, but he only gets one. Now that dilemma will try the soul of any four-year-old kid, and it will probably try the soul of many adults you and I know. In this experiment, kids developed all kinds of strategies to enable them to wait. They would sing songs, they would tell themselves stories, they would play with their fingers, and one of the kids actually bent down and started licking the table. A Stanford University research team tracked these children for many years. Now, I want you to listen to this. And those four-year-olds who were better able to wait grew up to be more socially competent, better able to cope with stress, and less likely to give up under pressure than those who could not wait. On the other hand, the marshmallow grabbers grew up to be more stubborn and indecisive, more easily upset and frustrated, and more resentful about not getting enough in life. No wonder Goleman summarized his study by calling the ability to wait the master aptitude in life. The ability to wait. Now, this is a message that sounds really strange to us today. We are a generation of fast food, instant gratification, buy now, pay later people. Waiting for anything doesn't sell well in today's society. We want it all, and we want it now. But it might serve us well to stop for just a moment and examine what is happening to us. The Bible, both by precept and personal illustration, points us in a different direction. It's a direction that slows us down so that we can arrive at our destination and actually enjoy the journey. When we are in a big hurry, we need to find a way to slow down. When we feel the sense of panic growing within us, we need to transform our panic by a pause for strength. When we wonder how we will ever do it all, we need to wait just long enough for God's peace to reclaim our hearts. Sue Monk Kidd tells the story of taking a personal spiritual retreat at a monastery, going out by the water and trying to be still, trying to just be there and wait and listen and be present. She said it only lasted for a few seconds before everything in her rose up in rebellion. The need to get moving, get something done, read a book, act, solve something. And it overpowered her and she got up and walked away. She said on her way back to her room, she noticed a monk, ski cap pulled over his ears, sitting perfectly still beneath a tree. He sat there for long minutes, as much as an hour, perfectly still and tranquil. Later, she sought him out and she said, "How in the world can you be so still, just waiting there? I can't get used to the idea of doing nothing." He just laughed and he said, "That's because you've bought into the cultural myth that when you're waiting, you're doing nothing." Then he looked her in the eye and he said, "When you're waiting, you're actually doing the most important something there is. You're allowing your soul to grow up. If you can't be still and wait, you can't become what God created you to be. They that wait upon the Lord shall renew their strength." And waiting, unfortunately, has to be done in silence, which is another problem for most of us. We are uncomfortable with anything that causes everything to be totally still. And I've had to examine my own heart in this. I like to hear music. I play it in my car and I play it in my office. I'm beginning to realize that that can become a distraction sometimes from just being alone. You know, Isaiah 30:15 puts it this way, class. "For thus says the Lord God, the Holy One of Israel, in returning and rest you shall be saved, in quietness and confidence shall be your strength." In quietness and in confidence shall be your strength. This is God's formula. It is definitely not the world's formula. And the psalmist in Psalm 46:10 puts it this way, "Be still and know that I am God." Wayne Oates has written these words, "Silence is not native to my world. Silence, more than likely, is a stranger to you and to your world too. If you and I ever have silence in our noisy hearts, we're going to have to grow it. You can nurture silence in your noisy heart if you value it, if you cherish it, and if you are eager to nourish it." Silence is hard to come by these days, is it not? But without silence, we can't have the discipline of waiting. And we wait before God, and we are certain that God is in what we do, and we follow Him, and we find peace. Well, we've looked at the symbol of courageous strength, which is soaring like an eagle. And we've looked at the secret to it, which is waiting. Now, I want you to notice the source of it. And the source of strength is God. Going all the way back up to the beginning of our text, notice, have you not known? Have you not heard? The everlasting God, the Lord, the creator of the ends of the earth, neither faints nor is weary. His understanding is unsearchable. He gives power to the weak, and to those who have might, he increases strength. My friend, if you're going to wait on somebody, here's somebody pretty good to wait on. Amen? Notice, in this little verse, you have a compendium of theological truth. The attributes of God scream out at us from every line in the text. He is eternal, the everlasting God. He is sovereign, the Lord. He is omnipotent, the creator of the ends of the earth. He is immutable. He never faints or is weary. He is omniscient. His understanding is unsearchable. He is merciful. He gives power to the weak. And He is gracious. He increases strength to those who already have might. So, my friend, what Isaiah is saying is this. If you will just cool your jets a little bit, kick back, get alone, be silent, and wait on the eternal, sovereign, omnipotent, immutable, omniscient, merciful, gracious God, He will get you where you need to go without all your flapping. Amen? That's what Isaiah wants us to understand. We are flappers by nature. God wants us to soar like eagles. And the way we learn to soar is by waiting before Almighty God, listening to His voice through His Word, and having silence in our hearts so that we can separate all of the noise and the static and hear God. And we get centered on Him. Pick out some time, some place, somewhere, every day, and get silent before God. And just read something from His Word and let it soak into your heart. Push everything else out of the way. And just sit quietly before the Lord. The first day you do it, the first 2 minutes will seem like you've been there for 30 minutes. But as you get more accustomed to it, and you begin to sense the peace that floods over your heart, you will discover that it will start to transform into tranquility what has before been stress that is so debilitating to all of us. So, are you soaring? Do you want to? I've done a lot of reading about birds. I'm not a bird fan, but I've learned a lot about birds. And I have a feeling that either we will take this truth from the Word of God and learn it cognitively, or God teaches it to us experientially. And we're all in the business of learning things experientially, but let me just give you a little lesson from the eagles that will help you understand what I'm talking about. In an article called The Way of the Eagles, Bill Britton writes this: there is much we can learn about our heavenly calling as we consider what the Bible says about eagles. The book of Deuteronomy tells us how the young eagle gets his introduction to the practice of soaring in the heavens. Now watch carefully. Deuteronomy 32:11. As an eagle stirs up its nest, hovers over its young, spreading out its wings, taking them up, carrying them up on its wings, so the Lord alone led them. Now watch this. Deuteronomy says that the mother eagle stirs up her nest, flutters over her young, spreads abroad her wings, and bears them up on her wings. Now let's assume that we're watching this process and the time has come when the young eagle must leave the nest and strike out on his own. Guess what? He doesn't want to do that. He's real comfortable in this nest. He looks down from the dizzying heights of the mountain peak where the nest is, and he's not even close to being ready to try any new adventuresome, dangerous enterprises. So the mother eagle begins making things uncomfortable for him in the nest. She stirs it up. The nest is so soft, so safe, so comfortable, and he is satisfied to remain there, and none of this business of trying out your wings is even in his vocabulary. So the mother eagle stirs up the nest. She tears up his soft bed of downy. She breaks the twigs until the jagged ends stick out. In other words, she begins to make life very miserable for him in the place that once was so very safe. Is it possible, my friend, that God is doing that with you? Let me just interject. Have you gotten so comfortable that you were unwilling to step out in faith and trust God for anything new? Let Him get under your wings and help you to soar. Has the word adventure disappeared from your vocabulary? Maybe God is really trying to test you and push you out of this nest of comfort so that you can go and do something you never dreamed of ever doing before. Now, unfortunately, stirring up the nest doesn't always work for the eaglet. What happens next is the eagle doesn't leave the torn up nest, so the mother eagle begins to flutter over her young. Now, what this means is she begins beating him up with her wings. These are the wings under which she protected him at first, but now they have become his greatest enemy. And to escape these terrible wings, the eaglet climbs to the side of the nest, and as the mother eagle spreads her wings abroad, he hops on her back. See the mother eagle as she soars high into the sky with the little eagle hanging on for dear life. High up above the clouds she goes, and suddenly, without warning, she dives out from under the little eagle, leaving him hanging in the air on nothing. He screams with fear as he tumbles through the air, but instinctively his wings stretch out and he begins to catch a little bit of the air. Down, down, down he falls as his untried wings fail to function enough to hold him up. When he looks like all hope is lost, he's about to crash into the rocks below, the mother eagle swoops under him and bears him up on her wings. Back to the heights of heaven they soar, but just as he thinks all is well and he is sitting on the top of the world, the bottom drops out again. This time wings begin to operate a little better, become a little stronger, until finally he learns how to catch the currents and soar by himself, no longer needing the mother to catch him from falling. My friends, God is in the business of transforming us from hummingbirds to eagles. He will stop at nothing. His purpose is clear. His children are eagles in the making. And I want to ask you today, where are you in the process? Are you comfortable in the nest? Are you sitting on the edge of the nest, or are you in a free fall from the back of the mother eagle? Are you starting to soar just a little bit as you have begun to learn to trust Him? Let me tell you what really this is all about. It's about trusting Him. Waiting, listen to me, is trusting. Waiting is saying, Lord God, I trust You. I'm waiting upon You. I'm believing in You. I'm going to let You guide my life and direct me. I'm turning all that I am over to You. I fully surrender to You. And I will soar on the winds of Your Spirit to wherever You want me to go. It's trusting. Not long before his death, Henry Nouwen wrote a book called Sabbatical Journeys. He writes about some friends of his who were trapeze artists. They were called the Flying Rodellas. The Rodellas once told Nouwen, there's a special relationship between the flyer and the catcher on the trapeze. The flyer is the one that lets go, and the catcher is the one that catches. As the flyer swings high above the crowd on the trapeze, the moment comes when he must let go. He arcs into the air. His job is to remain as still as possible and wait for the strong hands of the catcher to pluck him from the air. One of the Flying Rodellas told Nouwen, the flyer must never try to catch the catcher. The flyer must wait in absolute trust. The catcher will catch him, but he must wait. That is the lesson God has been teaching me and teaching some of you. They that wait upon the Lord shall renew their strength. Are you willing to find some silence and some quietness to wait upon God, to put your hope in Him and your trust in Him, to reject the frenzied alternative of the culture in which we live? I can find peace in my heart when everything is crazy all around me, because I know the God who is everlasting, the God who is the creator of the heavens and the earth, whose wisdom is unsearchable. And through my waiting upon Him and my relationship with Him, He has put a quiet center in my life that gives me peace in the midst of the frenzy. Wow. It works. But you got to try it. And that's my challenge to you today.
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6: Here's an interesting question. Can one who believes the theory of evolution be saved? That is, can one be a Christian and believe in evolution? 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

0: You're listening to the Question and Answer Program, a ministry of the Through the Bible Radio Network with Dr. J. Vernon McGee. In our last program, we heard a letter from Southwest Africa. Well, that same listener had a second question, and he writes, could you please speak about the rapture and the Great Tribulation?
1: Now, the rapture pertains to the church that began on the day of Pentecost. And it does not pertain to any other group. Only believers in the Lord Jesus Christ are going to be raptured. And that means all believers from the day of Pentecost right down to the parousia, that is the rapture. And it means people in all races, all conditions, all circumstances, all periods of time, who've trusted Christ as Savior. You see, we're all in one body. And that body is to be taken out of the world and presented to Christ as His bride. Now, the Lord Jesus was the first one to mention the rapture. And it's not a subject of the Old Testament because God didn't promise the Old Testament saints they'd be taken off of this earth. He promised that there would be established on this earth the kingdom of heaven. That is, the heaven would rule over this earth someday. And they would be raised for that. That was the hope of Abraham. That was the hope of Isaac and Jacob and all the Old Testament saints and all Gentiles that believed. They believed they'd be raised for right here on this earth. And this earth would be made a heaven. We'd be made the kingdom of heaven with heaven ruling over the earth. Now, the New Testament offers something altogether different. The Lord Jesus said in the upper room to His own, He says, I go to prepare a place for you. That is, He's leaving the earth, going out yonder and preparing a place. And if I go and prepare a place for you, I will come again and receive you unto Myself. Now, that place is a place that He's gone to prepare, and at His appointed time, He will come and call His church out of this world. And it's like a first century wedding where the bridegroom would come after he was engaged to the bride, as always a year went by, and sometimes much more. He would come after he'd prepared the place, and he would shout, call His bride, and then she would respond to Him. Well, the Lord Jesus says, My sheep hear My voice, and I know them, and they follow Me. And one day He's going to call, and His church will leave the earth. That is the rapture. Paul said in 1 Thessalonians 4, the Lord Himself shall descend from heaven with a shout, the voice of the archangel, and the trump of God, and the dead in Christ shall rise first. He says that in 1 Corinthians 15. And those that are Christ, it is appearing when He comes and He takes His church out of the world. Now, He doesn't come to the earth at that time. Paul says we're to meet Him in the air. And he calls that the rapture. The word caught up also means rapture, or to lift up, or to snatch up. And so one of these days, He's going to take His own out of this earth, lift them up, take them to heaven, the place that He's prepared. Now, that's the next thing on the program of God. That is, the next event on God's program is the rapture. And the rapture's next. Nothing else has to be fulfilled. That's imminent. Could come at any time. Now, after the rapture, there'll be left on the earth two groups of people. You see, on the earth today, there are three groups of people. Paul said to the Corinthians, give none offense, neither to the Jew, the Gentile, nor the church of God. Now, when the church leaves, you're going to have Jew and Gentile left. And God has a plan and purpose for them. In the book of Revelation, we're told that 144,000 out of the nation Israel is sealed to go through the great tribulation period. And then there's a great company of Gentiles that are sealed also. People seem to forget about them and they're going through the great tribulation also. And they will be raised, those that die, and all the saved will be raised. I think at the end of that great tribulation period, all the Old Testament saints, all of the tribulation saints will be raised. And they will be the saved here on the earth. The church is already complete with the Lord in the New Jerusalem. And here on the earth are these. Now, there will be a reign of Christ for 1,000 years after the Great Tribulation. Now, that Great Tribulation is a terrible period. You read the book of Revelation, you find out how terrible it's going to be on this earth. And there'll be a world dictator. There'll be trouble the like of which this world has never had. It's a period in which there'll be the judgment of God on the earth. Satan will be loosed and he'll go out to do his worst. And also man will be free to do as he pleases. However, he'll be doing the bidding of Satan. And that's interesting even today when men say, I'm going to do what I want to do. I'm going to do my thing. And it's generally to get drunk. It's generally to break all of God's commandments. And they're doing exactly what the devil wants them to do. And in that day, you're going to see all that brought together. And that's going to make this earth a terrible place. Now, it's in enough confusion today. But just think what it'll be at that day. Now, that world dictator, no one could remove him except the coming of Christ to the earth. So at the end of the great tribulation, the Lord Jesus will come to the earth and establish his millennial kingdom. Now, there's always been a question of whether the church is going to come here and be with him. I personally do not think so. I think they're going to be in the New Jerusalem. But it's not until after the millennium, and after Satan is put down and put in the lake of fire, after the judgment of the lost, then you're going to see the appearance of the New Jerusalem, the New Jerusalem that comes down from God out of heaven. And that will be the abode of the church. And that's the beginning of eternity.
0: Our next question comes to us from a listener in Colorado Springs, Colorado. He writes, I believe in the Genesis account that all things were created by God. But I heard a chaplain explain that one who accepts evolution does not have to throw out Christianity. Can you embrace evolution and still be saved?
1: I do not want to say that you can't. There is what is known today as theistic evolution. I studied that in school, and all I can say is that either you do not believe in the inspiration of the Scriptures, the inerrancy of the Bible, or else you are inconsistent and irrational in your reasoning. Because, may I say to you, it's very difficult to accept evolution and to accept this statement here and take a literal view of the Bible. Then, may I say to you, I do not know how you can believe John 3:16 is literal, that God so loved the world he gave his only begotten Son. That might mean that God did something else, or it wasn't quite that way, or maybe it evolved around something and that type of thing. You could explain it away. But I don't think that you can do that. And I think that you're totally inconsistent to try to be a theistic evolutionist and to be a Christian. There's something wrong in your thinking somewhere. Now, I can understand how a person can become a Christian who's an evolutionist and actually would not understand the first few chapters of Genesis, maybe not even know anything about them, because you can be saved without even knowing anything about the first few chapters of Genesis. That could be true. But I think after you studied the first few chapters of Genesis, that you'd have to give up the theory of evolution. And by the way, I think that this chaplain is very much behind the times. There are many evolutionists today that are giving up evolution and are turning to something else. And why in the world would a preacher hang on to what even some scientists today are saying very candidly, that it's not proven and cannot be proven at all. So I don't want to say that you can't be a Christian and be an evolutionist. I say that it's highly inconsistent, and I believe that any evolutionist that gets saved and knows nothing about Genesis may hold on to it for a while, but after he studies the first few chapters of Genesis, he's bound to give up evolution. That's my understanding of it. And by the way, may I say that I went to a seminary where liberalism was taught and theistic evolution was taught. I was given a good dose of it. I think that the problem there was actually on the part even of the teachers that were evolutionists was not maybe their ignorance of evolution, they were ignorant of the Bible, and I mean ignorant of the Bible.
0: We turn our attention now to a question from a listener who requested that we not mention where they came from. The letter reads, "How does one love Jesus? How does a man love another man? It would seem to be an unnatural emotion, yet we are commanded to love the Lord our God."
1: I would like to answer that. There is today this excessive emphasis, which is almost abnormal, that has been put upon, "I love Jesus, I love Jesus." And you hear so much of that. I sometimes wonder what they mean. And if I interpret this crowd correctly, they have missed the entire point. And I interpret them by the songs that they sing. Actually, they're nothing in the world but love songs. The kind of love songs that you hear of the love of a man for a woman, or a woman for a man, for that matter. And absolutely, I think these have been entirely wrong. And not only that, they're unnatural. Now, may I say to you that I find it very easy, and I think it is an evidence of something wonderful, for here is a strong man, and here is another strong man. And these two men love each other's brothers. There's nothing sexual about that. There's nothing low nor degrading as homosexuality. That's not it at all. I have here above my desk, in fact, it's right above my Ampex machine where I'm making this tape. And I have the picture of four men, and I've mentioned this before. These four men have all gone to be with the Lord. And these four men on the human plane are responsible for me to be in the ministry today. One is a layman by the name of Mr. Joe Boyd, who lived in Nashville, Tennessee. He was vice president of the Farmers Merchants Bank there. He was an elder in the church that I attended. When he heard that I wanted to study for the ministry and I was unable to because of finances, he asked me to come in one day and have lunch with him. And I was working in a bank down the street, and he and I went to lunch. He was a great, big, double-fisted fella. And he looked at me across the table, and he said, "Vernon, do you want to study for the ministry?" And I said, "Yes, sir, I do. But I can't. I am not financially able. I have no one to help me." And he said to me, he said, "I am going to help you." Now, it didn't mean that he gave me money. But he saw that I got a job. He saw that I got a loan, a job where I could work my way through school, and this man became like a father to me. And I want to say to you, as I look up right now at his picture, I can say I love that man, and there's nothing wrong in that, my friend. Now, next to him is the pastor who led me to the Lord, and he helped me. In fact, he stayed on a year at the church waiting for me to graduate from school so I could take the church. And he became a great advisor to me, a helper. He didn't try to undermine me, but to build up my ministry. And I want to say to you, I love that man. I loved him. Next to him is the president, and by the way, his name was Dr. A.S. Allen. Next to him is Dr. Louis Barrett Schaefer, president of Dallas Theological Seminary. That's the man that recommended me to come to California. And he's the man that married my wife and myself. He's the man that talked to her because she was a school teacher and she didn't think she could be a pastor's wife. And my, how wonderfully he talked to my wife. I want to say to you, I love that man. There's nothing wrong. Next to him is a man that when my feet were slipping out from under me because of a liberal professor, this man is the man that got a hold of me. He's probably the most brilliant man I ever met. His name was Dr. A.S. Dudley, and pastor of the First Presbyterian Church in Memphis, Tennessee, years ago. Great man. I loved him. Now, may I say to you, there's nothing wrong with what I've said. These men, but I want to say this to you. There was another man. He was the man Christ Jesus. He died for me, and he lives for me today up yonder. I can go to him anytime. Go through him to the Father. And someday, he's going to take me. And I want to say to you, Peter says, and he was the big rugged fisherman, he said to me, as he's saying it to you, he says, whom having not seen you love. Sure, I haven't seen him, but I love him. And there's nothing wrong with that. This generation has put the wrong emphasis. This has nothing in the world to do with sexual love. It has love to do to somebody because of their worth, because of their merit, because of what they've done for you, because of the interest that they have shown in you. And that, my friend, is very important. Now, let me continue on in this letter, and I return back to it. It says it's written that the love of David and Jonathan for each other exceeded the love of women. I do not think this referred to homosexuality, but I do not understand it. I understand it, and I trust I've made it clear to you, not only by exceeding it, it's different. It's different. There's nothing of sex involved, and this never was thought of. As I look up here at these pictures, I do not think that I ever put my arm around the shoulder of any of these men. And to come to think of it, I don't think any of these men ever put their arm around my shoulder. But I love them, and I honestly believe they love me. And I wish we could get it back on that plane today. And because it has nothing in the world to do with homosexuality. That is something that, as a rabbi here in Southern California said on the TV, he not only opposed it, but he concluded by saying this, and he says, and besides that, it's nasty. Oh, may I say to you, there's nothing nasty about this. This is on a very high, lofty plane, and a love of one man for another on a high plane. And that's what the love of David and Jonathan was. It has this dirty way today of trying to lower it down to that. Is entirely wrong. Well, that brings to an end what he has to say. Today, we need to recognize that when we love the Lord Jesus, that sex does not enter into it at all. It's a different love. We love him because he first loved us, John says. He loved me and gave himself for me. And believe me, friends, you don't bring sex into that. The love of a man for a woman and a woman for a man is something altogether different.
0: Our final question comes to us from a listener in Fresno, California, who writes, in John chapter 7, verses 1 through 10, Jesus says that it was not time for him to go to the feast, but then later it says that he went to the feast in secret. Is Jesus attempting to be sneaky?
1: And may I say that I'm disappointed that you ask the question like that, whether the Lord Jesus was being sneaky or not. I can assure you, first of all, let me say that he was not being sneaky at all. And I think that if you will look at the record, you will see exactly the thing that he had in mind. Number one, he did not want to go up publicly to the feast at this time, and the Jews were seeking him, the religious rulers were seeking him to murder him. They wanted to get rid of him, and his time had not yet come, and he would not yield himself until his time came. You see, then he gave himself up willingly. He was just like a lamb led to the slaughter, but up to that time he'll not. And so going up to this feast. Now, let me read this for you. After these things, Jesus walked in Galilee, for he would not walk in Jewry, that is in Judah and the Jerusalem area, because the Jews sought to kill him. Now, the Jews' Feast of Tabernacles was at hand. His brethren therefore said unto him, Depart hence and go into Judea, that thy disciples also may see the works that thou doest. And gave him the argument, no man will do these things in secret. You ought to be doing them in public. Well, he knew his business, and he did not want to go up with them because they did not understand him anyway. They never even turned to him until after his death and resurrection. But here, he would not have wanted to go up in their company anyway. They wanted him to display himself, wanted him to become a miracle worker, and he didn't come for that purpose at all. And he told them to go ahead up there. And he didn't say that he was definitely not going. He just told them to go ahead. Jesus said unto them, My time is not yet come. It's not time for me to deliver myself into the hands of the enemy. He says, but your time is always ready. You could go up any time. The world cannot hate you, but me it hateth, because I testify it that the works thereof are evil. Go ye up unto the feast. I go not up unto this feast, for my time is not yet full come. Now, he's not going up to this feast with them for the purpose they want him to go. His time is not yet come. And therefore, when he had said these words unto them, he abode still in Galilee. Now his brethren were gone up, then went he also up unto the feast, not openly, but as it were in secret. Now he did not want to display himself at the feast, and it was not until the Feast of Tabernacles was well on its way. And in the midst of that feast, we're told Jesus then went up into the temple and began to teach, because at that time he was to reveal to them who he was, not in performing miracles, but in teaching them. So you see, he's not doing anything that is sneaky here. Now, I come to the second one. It says my second question comes from Matthew 21:1-7. From the prophecy in Zechariah 9:9. Did Matthew make a mistake in saying Jesus rode both animals in fulfillment of Scripture? No, it's different words used for the same animal. I don't think that you'll find that that's a mistake at all. Aren't you being just a little picky in questions like this? Then the third question is, how can you tell when you're reading through the Old Testament whether or not it is prophecy about the Messiah or just a prophecy about something else, or not prophecy about anything? Especially in Psalm 1, I'm puzzled. May I say to you, I feel sorry for you if you don't see Christ on every page of the Old Testament. I must confess, I don't see him on every page, but he's on every page of the Old Testament. And you need to cultivate that. And it requires, I think, some study of the Word of God. I mean, you can't just turn back to Ezekiel and read about the wheels within wheels and all of a sudden have an interpretation of that or wonder what it is. You need to study the Word of God. That's the reason that we are going through the Bible in 5 years, to see if we can dispel some of this tragic ignorance of the Word of God. You have to study the Word of God to come to a knowledge of the prophecies. That's a great theme in and of itself. And there's no rule by which you can begin reading and know everything. You have to study these things.
0: Well, that brings us to the end of another question and answer program. 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

0: We are saved by the grace of God through faith in Jesus Christ. And every day as well as today is a grace gift from God. This program, which is a regular Bible class taught by R.B. Thiem Jr. of Houston, Texas, is to help you live this tremendous grace life. Open your Bibles to Exodus 20, verse 3, where we will continue the study of the Ten Commandments. Here now is Bob Thiem.
1: There shall not be to you, it's personal, other gods beyond me. Now you'll understand that when we get to the phrase, I, the Lord thy God, am a jealous God. Jealousy is a sin. God isn't jealous. God doesn't sin. It's an anthropopathism for possessiveness, a right possessiveness. Every time you have the phrase, I am a jealous God, God is free. If you are going to respond to God, you must be free to do so. God is possessive of your freedom, and right here is where God puts your freedom on the line. No other gods beyond me. Beyond me there is nothing. On the other side of me there is nothing. I'm it. This is the end of the line. And that means God stands there with his arms open. But you have to be free, as it were, to come into his arms. God is free. He possesses freedom. I, the Lord thy God, am a jealous God means I have given you freedom. And that means you have the right to not love me or you have the right to love me. But I'm going to set up a commandment to protect you. You will not have another God beyond me. There is not to be to you any other God beyond me. Now there's freedom. Ye shall know the truth, doctrine, and the truth shall make you free. Jesus Christ flipped the coin. Jesus Christ took the first commandment and flipped the coin. Who uttered those words? Jesus Christ. They never say on any college campus, and they put it on at least one building on every campus I've ever been on, ye shall know the truth, and the truth shall make you free. If they quote Shakespeare, they put Shakespeare. If they quote Ben Johnson, they put Ben Johnson. If they quote someone, they put it on there. But when they quote Jesus Christ, they don't put it there. And yet it was Jesus Christ who flipped the coin. Listen. Jesus Christ is speaking. He is the God of Israel. He said, there shall not be to you, and you, all of you Jews, any other God beyond me. Now Jesus said that. So who had a right to flip the coin? The one who said the first commandment also said the other side of the coin. So Jesus flipped the coin and looked at the Jews and said, you shall know the truth. And the truth shall make you free. Truth is doctrine. Jesus Christ spoke to Moses and gave the first commandment. Jesus Christ spoke to the Pharisees and flipped the coin. And the other side of the coin says exactly the same thing. Exactly. Knowing the truth and having the soul freed by Bible doctrine is exactly the same as saying, there shall not be to you other gods beyond me. There's nothing beyond me. And then when you flip the coin, ye shall know the truth. If there's no other God beyond Jesus Christ, there's one reason why today. You know the truth. You know Bible doctrine. And Bible doctrine gives you freedom of soul. And you happen to be blessed twice. Double blessing. You have freedom of soul then in what is still a free country. Although the octopus is choking, there is still freedom here. It may not exist long, but right now, you have freedom of soul, freedom of body. It may disappear from this earth for a while, but it's here now. I look at so many of you young people. You could be in the most awful situation right now. You could be prisoners of the communists. Some of you may be there someday. They will torture your body. They cannot destroy your soul. Some of you may go through that torture. You'll laugh at them at first, but they'll make you scream in the end. But it's your body, not your soul. If you have Bible doctrine in your right lobe, If you have an edification complex, the communists are devilish in their torture. The Chinese communists in Peking actually have a large core of people learning to torture. And they take their victims right off the street. And they can be heard for miles, they're screaming. And it's coming to America, we're asking for it. But whatever they do to your body, they can never destroy a free soul. No one can squeeze Bible doctrine out of your soul. Martin Luther, in that great hymn, A Mighty Fortress, the body they may kill, God's truth abideth still. Bible doctrine is never separated from the soul, nor the soul from doctrine once you get it. And whatever happens to your body, your soul cannot be touched. Now, we may be in line for the most awful judgment in the world. And part of that judgment is something that is almost unbearable to think of. Torture. And no matter how strong or how rugged or how tough a person is, if he has a normal body, there are ways of causing them the most excruciating torture. And every communist country has schools for torture. And someday they intend to have American victims. Now that's an awful thing. No one who is even halfway normal can even contemplate their own loved ones or anyone whom they love being tortured. But we have asked for it in every possible way. And it is coming as it came to the Jews. What right do we think that we have to be excluded from a principle which has overtaken so many people who have rejected the very principles of freedom we find here? Our short-sightedness in this country is so colossal in its stupidity, so extensive in its mediocrity, that the nightmare has already begun for anyone who has discernment.

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2: This is your protection against slavery of the soul. All right, let's summarize a few principles here. One, this commandment recognizes human volition. Thou shalt not have, or there shall not be. Two, human volition is the basis of freedom. These commandments were not given to the Jews in slavery. They were given after slavery. After slavery. Three, the national entity must operate on the basis of personal freedom. Personal freedom means privacy. Therefore, we have a little phrase, there shall not be to you other gods beyond me. To you. There's your personal freedom. Point four, but freedom also involves others. So God has set up, number one, the basic commandment to provide freedom for you and the next person and the next person and the next person and all persons within our national entity. All the persons in the kingdom of Israel in the day of Moses, in the day of Jeremiah even, and all persons in the national entity, the United States of America today. No other gods. The plurality word here for gods indicates that there can be false gods in the minds of many people, many concepts, and that actually false gods, now you listen carefully, false gods are always created by the soul in slavery. False gods are the direct result of the emotional revolt of the soul. And when the soul revolts against what God has designed, wiping out the authority of the right lobe, which was designed by God, that soul is looking beyond God for something else. What's beyond God? What does this passage say? Nothing. And that's why in Corinthians, we know an idol is what? Nothing. Idols are nothing. Why? There is nothing beyond God. And therefore, if there is nothing beyond God, and if people in the emotional revolt of the soul go beyond God, they go into nothing. And once they are in nothing, they must draw upon their own resources. And false gods are the figment of the emotion of the soul. And since the soul does not contain knowledge, and since the soul does not contain doctrine, and since the soul does not have character, that is the emotion does not have character, the emotion is an appreciator, the emotion doesn't contain doctrine, and the emotion does not in any way contain knowledge. It is designed to appreciate these things, it is not a container of these things. And therefore, anything that originates from the emotion in revolt is false. Therefore, you shall not have, there shall not be to you other gods beyond me. There's nothing beyond God. After God, there is nothing. And once a person jumps into nothing, let's just put it this way. Here's, as it were, God at the end of the cliff, and you go beyond God, and there you are. Nothing. That's soul slavery. We know that an idol is nothing. And since an idol is nothing, who has to try to pick up nothing and do something with it? Satan himself.

0: And there's the devil's communion table in 1 Corinthians 10, verses 19 through 21. An idol is nothing, but behind every idol is a demon or a core of demons. There can never be freedom then without soul freedom. There can never be the appreciation of freedom. If you do not have freedom of soul, you will abuse freedom of body. If you do have freedom of soul, you can enjoy freedom of body. So we have the phrase, beyond me, al panal. There it is. There's your freedom. There's nothing on the other side of God. Al-P-A-N-A-W, really, panal. There it is. Beyond me, you go right over into nothing. Now let's summarize beyond me. One, beyond me emphasizes that once you reject category one love or walk by it. See, really, beyond me indicates walking by it. Now notice, I'm just going to put this to represent, as it were, God. And when you walk by God, this is beyond, see, beyond me, God. When you walk by God, you have rejected Him. On the other side is nothing. And God represents category number one love. When you walk by category one love, there's nothing. So point one, this emphasizes category one love. Point two, beyond the Lord in category one love, nothing exists. Point three, mental idolatry or soul idolatry, soul slavery therefore, becomes unfaithfulness or rejection of category one love. And this is why idolatry is associated with adultery. It's called spiritual adultery. Point four, the negative form of the prohibition emphasizes the same issue as in the original sin. In innocence, thou shalt not eat. See, that was the first no. Now, in the first commandment, there shall not be to you other gods beyond me. So point four, the negative form of the prohibition emphasizes the same issue as in the original sin. Freedom in the garden depended upon observing a divine law. Thou shalt not eat of it. Freedom in a national entity depends upon observing a negative prohibition. Negative prohibitions give the opportunity for the daily exercise of free will. Point five. Free will is involved in every sin. Six. All sin, known or unknown, is a deliberate act of human volition. Seven, therefore, the first commandment is directly related to the angelic conflict. All of the commandments are, but especially the first one. The first commandment is directly related to the angelic conflict. This is a prohibition of mental or soul slavery. Mental idolatry is slavery. Now, at this particular point, we are faced with a second commandment, which is overt idolatry. And in between, we might as well get the doctrine that is covered by both commandments, the doctrine of idolatry. One, idolatry, mental and overt, is forbidden. Exodus chapter 20, verses 3 and 4. Exodus 23:24. Deuteronomy 4:28, 5:7, 6:14, 7:16, 8:19. Idolatry, as spiritual adultery, is an attack upon category one love. Beyond God, nothing. Jeremiah 3, 8 through 10. Ezekiel 16, 9. 16, 23 through 43. Ezekiel 23, 24 through 28. Revelation 17, 1 through 5. 3. Soul slavery or idolatry of mind precedes idolatry of practice. No one ever practiced idolatry unless, first of all, they were in soul slavery. So that everywhere and in every country where you see idols, they do not need a flag. A flag symbolizes freedom. Idols symbolize slavery. India. Plenty of you may travel to India and glamorize India. It is a nation of idols. It is a nation of slavery. China, a nation of slavery. Everywhere you turn, you'll find a nation of slavery. Idols represent slavery, just as a flag represents freedom. Idolatry of mind precedes idolatry of practice. Judges chapter 2, verses 10 through 13. Ezekiel 14, 7. And obviously, Exodus 20, verses 3 and 4. 4. Idolatry also results from rejection of Christ as Savior. This produces scar tissue on the left bank and the emotional revolt of the soul. Romans 1, 18 through 25. 5. Demons operate through idols and idolatry. Zechariah 10, 2. 6. Therefore, idolatry is the devil's communion table. 1 Corinthians 10, 19 through 21. 7. Since idolatry is associated with the emotional revolt and therefore with soul slavery, idolatry produces a psychotic condition. And the fear psychosis of idolatry is described by Jeremiah in chapter 50, verse 38. 8. Idolatry is related to the sexual sins of the phallic cult. All idolatry separates right man from right woman, as it did with Jeremiah. Jeremiah's right woman had soul slavery. Jeremiah had a free soul. Therefore, God said, phase her out. But she had already phased him out. She had gone to the Baal sanctuaries and had involved herself in indiscriminate sex, which is always the phallic cult. Any old port in a storm. 1 Corinthians 6, 9. Ezekiel 22, verses 3 through 18. Ezekiel 23, verses 37 through 49. Consequently, point 9. Idolatry causes both national disintegration and national judgment. Idolatry is a basic concept of national judgment. The freedom is gone. Freedom of soul, freedom of body. You see, I want to show you how freedom of soul affects freedom of body. You reject Jesus Christ as Savior. We had it in 2 Peter. You reject Epinosis Gospel. What happens? Scar tissue on the left bank. Mataiotes opens up. False doctrine there in the heart or in the dominant lobe. The button is pressed. And the emotional revolt begins. Emotional revolt against the right lobe. The soul is now in emotional revolt. The soul is in slavery. The phallic cult is the overt expression of that. The soul in slavery is not interested in right man, right woman. The soul in slavery has moved beyond God. God designed right man, right woman. God designed that perfect happiness between these two people. And therefore, Jeremiah's right woman not only phased out Jeremiah, but she became unfaithful to him. She went to places where they practice all kinds of group sex and even sex atrocities in the name of Baal. But Baal is nothing, and the activities on that hill were nothing. It was a sublimation that could never satisfy. She dropped category 1 love. There's nothing beyond the Lord. She dropped category 2 love. There was only one man designed to please her. and to satisfy her, to fulfill her and give her happiness. And when she went beyond category one, she went beyond category two. And on the other side is nothing, the Baal sanctuary and the Fali cult. And therefore, she had to dope herself up, she had to drink, she had to do everything to stand up under the group sex and the shock, the trauma of all of the things that happened on that Baal sanctuary, on that hill. And of all things, the final thing to try to give yourself the anesthesia to stand all that stuff is human sacrifice. And the screams of your own children were used by these women in order to arouse some kind of a sex desire to enter into the most awful activities you could ever imagine. In fact, don't bother. And this leads to national disintegration. Listen, beyond the Lord, there's nothing. You walk beyond the Lord, you're just walking out not only on the Lord, but your right man and your right woman and your right country and your right church and your right everything. Even your right money, whatever God wants you to have by way of money, and your right materialistic things and everything that's right. You walk right out on it. You just step right over a cliff and there's nothing. But where there's nothing, strangely enough, there's always misery. Nothing means misery. With her heads bowed, with her eyes closed. The closing moments of this service are dedicated to those of you who are here without Christ, without hope, and without eternal life. We want you to know that Jesus Christ had you personally in mind when he went to the cross. And every sin you've ever committed, past, present, and future, has been poured out upon the Son of God and judged. You will never have a sin too great for the plan of God. Jesus Christ took your place. Jesus Christ died for your sins. Jesus Christ is the only substitute. That means that right where you sit, you can have eternal life. You can have eternal life by believing in the Lord Jesus Christ, by receiving him as your Savior. You can tell God the Father that you are believing in Jesus Christ, that you are receiving him as your Savior, that you are putting your trust in him, in your own language, your own vernacular, your own phraseology. Believe on the Lord Jesus Christ, and thou shalt be saved.
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13: I'm inviting you to is this imagination that if we recognize we need spiritual change, if we recognize that there's an expression of darkness that needs to be diminished by turning up the light, that you and I have the ability with a simple prayer to turn up the light in so many places where God takes us. But it's going to require of us a compassion and an expression of courage. We can gather in our churches and say recite our prayers. 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But at the end of the day, we have to take our prayers beyond you.
12: 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We'll be back to the message in just a moment. 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That's 855-577-2255. We're so glad you're here to listen. Today's message from Pastor Alan is called Prayer and Spiritual Authority.
13: You have spiritual authority as a Christ follower. You have been commissioned by the King as an ambassador for His eternal kingdom. Now, some will say, well, you know, I don't feel like it. I don't feel like I have any authority. Nobody cares what I don't know if I have any authority or not. In fact, I have problems of my own. You should hear the problems. If I got real problems, Pastor, if I got authority, why do I have problems? There's another group, authority is more. I don't want to be bothered. I'm trying to keep my own sandbox clean. I don't want to be, that's not my problem. Okay. But none of those comments, none of those perspectives change the reality that in God's economy, He has invested in you authority. So what I want to suggest is the expression of that authority doesn't mean your life is free of stress. I suspect there are police officers directing traffic that have some other stresses in their lives. I mean, it's stressful to have an automobile that weighs a few thousand pounds headed towards you. And you wonder if that is going to be as sufficient to get them to adopt their behavior. But they're willing to do it anyway. And you and I as Christ followers don't give expression to the power of God because our lives are perfect. Or there's no stress, or there's no anxiety, or there's no threat, or we feel like it, or because we think it's fun, we do it in obedience to the Lord. So we're going to try to understand a bit more about how prayer is an expression of that authority. I'll start in Acts chapter 19. The idea is pretty simple, that in our world there are two kingdoms in complete collision. On collision courses, they're diametrically opposed to one another. They will not peacefully coexist. There is no peace to be brokered. There's no treaty to be established. The kingdom of God and the kingdom of darkness are in opposition to one another. And then we take some unique positions. We go, well, you know, I just don't know if I believe that. As if that changes it. It's like saying I don't believe in gravity, as if that were changing it. The biblical position is those kingdoms are in conflict. We are introduced to that in the opening chapters of Genesis when Satan comes to the garden to disrupt what God has created in perfection. And it continues to the book of Revelation until God's judgment comes ultimately on Satan and his kingdom and those in the nations who have aligned themselves with him. That is the story of Scripture. Those kingdoms that are in collision in our earth. In Acts chapter 19, Paul and his team are in Ephesus. They have made a tremendous impact with the gospel there. You know the story of the seven sons of Siva? He's a Jewish high priest, Siva. Call him Sam, it's easier. Sam had seven kids. And they're on the periphery of what's happening spiritually. Their father is a religious leader, and Paul begins his ministry in every city where he goes, in the synagogue. They're no doubt familiar with Paul. They've heard their dad talking about him. They've heard the disruptions that have come. They have heard of the miracles that God's done through Paul. They've no doubt heard of some of the deliverance that has come, spiritual deliverance, and so they decide to give it a whirl. And they say to a man who's demonstrating some sort of a demonic response, in the name of Jesus, come out. Remember what it says? The man said, well, Jesus I know, and Paul I've heard of him, but who are you? And that one man attacked the seven brothers and gave them a beating sufficient enough that their clothing was stripped and they ran naked through the streets. Not a great way to launch a ministry. But it caused the city to be stirred. And revival came so that they brought all of the things they used to practice ungodliness, burned them in public at a significant value, millions of dollars in today's dollars. So there's a spiritual change coming to the city. So I don't think we should be shocked when there are expressions in support of the kingdom of God that there will be a rebuttal. That's the nature of conflict. So in Ephesus, it says, about that time there arose a great disturbance about the way. The way is one of the labels given to those who are followers of Jesus. About that time, about the time all these spiritual things are happening, a great disturbance arose. Gee, I wonder what the source of the disturbance would be. Well, it's going to be expressed through people, but that's why Paul wrote to the people in Ephesus. It's in Ephesus 6. Remember he said, our wrestling match is not against flesh and blood, but against spiritual forces of wickedness in the heavenly places. He didn't write that to them as some sort of a theoretical discussion of theological nuance. He's reminding them of the story that he's experienced with them when he was with them. About that time, a great disturbance arose about the way, and a silversmith named Demetrius, who made silver shrines of Artemis, who was the god of Ephesus, brought in no little business for the craftsmen, and he called them together along with the workmen in related trades, and he said, men, we know we receive a good income from this business, and as you see and hear, this fellow Paul is convinced and led astray large numbers of people. Led them astray. No good has come from what he's doing. All he's doing is wreaking havoc. Please do not expect people that do not acknowledge Jesus as Lord. And I don't mean in word. If they're not honoring him with their life, please do not look to them to affirm your position in obedience to the word of God. That's irrational. It's illogical. It makes no sense. If you're looking for affirmation for your biblical practices from people who haven't chosen biblical practices, you're confused. Demetrius doesn't have Paul's best interest at heart. This fellow Paul is convinced and led astray. He's been leading astray people. We were on the straight and narrow here. We were doing wonderful. Everybody in Ephesus was good. And then Paul rolled up. And in practically the whole province of Asia, he says that man-made gods are no gods at all. We know better. It sounds like a conversation we could have in contemporary culture. Who are these people? How dare you have Nuclear Family Month? would do something so horrific? Well, I think the Spirit of the Lord might. There's a kingdom collision in Ephesus. And there are people being delivered from the kingdom of darkness and finding their way into the kingdom of God. And their lives are being transformed and their futures are being rewritten. And there is a rebuttal. That is the nature of our journey under the sun. So I would suggest to you that our most helpful posture is not one of covert expressions of faith.
14: Let's be so quiet that no one knows we believe in Jesus.
13: Do you remember when Jesus came in the synagogue? It's Mark 1. We looked at it in an earlier session. Jesus came into the synagogue in Capernaum, the beginning of his public ministry. No reputation yet, no long miracle narratives yet, no long list of testimonies. And a demonized man said, "We know who you are. We know who you are, Jesus of Nazareth. And we know your authority if you come here to torment us." You see, if you think you're being covert by being quiet, the principalities and powers in the kingdom of darkness know the Spirit within you. You're just forfeiting the harvest that the Lord would bring to you. We don't have to be obnoxious or belligerent. We don't have to be condemning. But I believe we have to be advocates for the truth. In fact, I'm going to suggest to you that it takes courage. I couldn't decide which word was the most accurate. And I think it's both. Whether it was courage or compassion to bring your prayer into the public arena. I think it takes courage, but I think what elicits the courage is the desire to give expression to compassion, that you see people that would benefit from the engagement of God in their lives. And when you see that and you're willing to respond, that's an expression of compassion. But I believe in most places in our lives, it takes courage to give expression to godly compassion. Now, there's all sorts of secular compassion. You can help those that are less fortunate. You can feed those that are hungry and clothe those who don't have clothing. But if you don't interject Jesus in that, you can get a lot of applause. It's when you bring Jesus into the conversation. And that's why I think prayer is such an important part of this. Because when we invoke the name of Jesus and the authority of the kingdom of God, you elicit a response from those spiritual forces that are in opposition to that. Now, I'm all for food and clothing. I'm not opposed to that. But I'm opposed to that and burying the name of Jesus.
12: We'll be right back. But first, a word from Pastor Allen about his new book.
13: 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We put this little booklet together. 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
13: Compassion and courage. Look in John chapter 11. Jesus' best friend, or one of his best friends, has died. And Jesus purposely didn't go to minister to him when he was sick. So the time Jesus gets there, he's been dead several days. Jesus has moved. He came to the tomb. It was a cave with a stone laid across the entrance. It's how they buried people in the first century. All around Israel, all around Jerusalem, you can find first century caves. It's how they know they're first century burial places, because they buried people in caves. They don't always do that. They don't do that today in Jerusalem. But in the first century, they buried them in caves. Take away the stone, Jesus said. But Martha, the dead man's sister, said, Lord, by this time there's a bad odor. He's been there for 4 days. Lord, he's stinky. In fact, my opinion, after this event, his nickname forever was Stinky. I don't know. When I see him next time, I'll ask him. But then Jesus said, did I not tell you that if you believed, you would see the glory of God? So they took away the stone, and Jesus looked up and said, Father, I thank you that you've heard me. I knew that you always hear me, but I said this for the benefit of the people standing here, that they may believe that you sent me. And when he'd said this, Jesus called in a loud voice, Lazarus, come out. Jesus said it in a loud voice. I'm in church. I want to scare you. Lazarus, get out here. And the dead man came out. What do you think the atmosphere was amongst those gathered on the outside of the tomb? A little bit electric? His hands and feet were wrapped with strips of linen. That's how they buried people. It was how they prepared them for burial. And Jesus said, take off the grave clothes and let him go. Is it safe to assume it took some courage to offer that prayer? There's so many things about that are noteworthy to me. Jesus' prayer for Lazarus was, Lazarus, come out. Three words. See, that's not how I would have done it. I'd have had a worship service. I'd have showed you a video of every resurrection I had any evidence of. I'd done everything I would have known to have chummed the water, right? Well, don't look at me like you don't understand. Jesus just rolled up and said, open the thing up. Oh, Lord, it's not a good idea. He's open. Didn't I tell you? Open the tomb. Lazarus. Is it safe to say that took courage? What drove the expression of courage? Compassion. You see, in our silence, because we tend to lead with, well, what will they think of me? What will they say of me? What? I don't feel competent. I'm not adequate. I don't know my Bible well enough. We have all the reasons. I don't feel good. It's not my day. I'm busy. I don't know them well enough. I don't know what they think about God. I don't know their spirit. The whole thing. We've all got a whole litany of things inside of us that cause us to stay on the sidelines. What I'm inviting you to is this imagination that if we recognize we need spiritual change, if we recognize that there's an expression of darkness that needs to be diminished by turning up the light, that you and I have the ability with a simple prayer to turn up the light in so many places where God takes us. But it's going to require of us a compassion and an expression of courage. Acts chapter 3, another example. Peter and John are away to the temple. They're going to a prayer meeting. And they're interrupted by some person that's begging. Some homeless person catches their attention. He's asking for money. And Peter says, you know, silver and gold, not today, but what I have, I give you. In the name of the Lord Jesus Christ, walk. He took him by the hand and he helped him up. And instantly the man's feet and ankles became strong. He jumped to his feet and he began to walk. And he went with them into the temple courts, walking and jumping and praising God. The whole city's going to be stirred. In fact, they're going to get arrested because of this. I mean, it's going to bring down on their heads some real pressure. And it'll be the beginning of a legal battle that will shape the rest of their lives. It'll lead some of their friends to martyrdom, premature deaths. They themselves will suffer physically. It's the first step in igniting the controversy in Jesus' absence that the works of Jesus are not done in the earth. Folks, you and I are the 21st century edition of this. We've been taught to go to church and to be polite and to be kind and to be covert and to do good deeds, but not to drag Jesus into it. Peter and John could have said, look, here's some money for lunch. But they said, listen, today it's not about money. In the name of Jesus, please understand, in that city, not very many days earlier, The crowd had stood when Jesus was presented to them and said, "Crucify him." And in the preceding chapter, on the day of Pentecost, Peter stood up in the streets of Jerusalem and said, "You murdered the Messiah." Those are not conciliatory words. Now that day, thousands of people raised their hands and said, "We will acknowledge Jesus as Lord." And they were baptized. So the fuse has been lit. The pressure's growing. The tension is increasing. The hatred that was expressed towards Jesus is being redirected now at Peter and John and the crew that they're hanging out with. Before long, they're going to be celebrating that they've been suffering disgrace for the sake of for the name of Jesus. Disgrace, the little prefix dis means without. They're going to have a fall from grace. They're not going to be welcomed any longer into polite society. Their kids are going to get the side eye when they go to school. It's going to affect them and their business interests. And they rejoiced because they had been counted worthy to suffer disgrace. But Acts chapter 3 and the healing of this man is kind of the second step. It starts on the day of Pentecost when the Spirit of God is poured out. But it escalates when Peter and John said, "In the name of Jesus." And when they're interrogated about it, they said, "Don't question us about this. If you want to know why this man is healthy, it's because of the name of Jesus, whom you crucified." Again, I don't want you to be obnoxious and belligerent, but we have been timid long enough. We can gather in our churches and say recite our prayers. I'm an advocate for that. I write many of them and I share them and we do lots of things to communicate them. But at the end of the day, we have to take our prayers beyond here. So maybe just some general lessons around prayer. And one, I think, is just understanding the word. We've treat prayer with, I think it's, whether it's either intimidating to us or we think it's useless. I'm not sure. Those are kind of two ends of the spectrum. Maybe we think it's something so powerful that we're afraid. You know, sometimes I think we're afraid to even try to understand what the Bible says because we're afraid we'll misunderstand it. So we just want somebody to tell us what it means. Well, if you've learned to read, bring an opinion. It's okay. And I think with prayer, we have to gain the confidence to be willing to practice, to put it into play. But one of the misunderstandings we have is when we say prayer, we think of prayer as a singular thing. And I understand prayer to be like a plural noun. Prayer doesn't refer to a singular thing. It refers to a whole collection of things. It's like saying tool. If you tell me you bought a new tool to use at home, I don't know if you got a new freezer or a chainsaw. I don't know if you got a new ratchet set or a new HVAC unit. It could mean anything. Or if we're going out to dinner and you ask what we're going to eat and I say a vegetable. There's a lot of latitude in there, folks. You might bring fungus. And I'll be called to fast. Well, prayer means many different things. Look at Ephesians 6 and verse 18. "Pray in the Spirit on all occasions with all kinds of prayers and requests. And with this in mind, be alert and always keep on praying for all the saints." It's worth noting that prayer is presented to us multiple times as something to be done in a continuous way. Always keep on praying for all the saints. In all things, with prayer and thanksgiving. Men should always pray and not give up. I don't think it means that every word that comes out of our mouth should be a prayer, but I think it means that there's no aspect of our day that isn't touched by prayer. Which means we have to think of prayer in a different way. Not lengthy, formal diatribes that are proclaimed in a special tone of voice, but an acknowledgement of God, an invitation to God into every aspect of our lives, a recognition of God. Sometimes it's an expression of thanksgiving. "Lord, thank you. Thank you that my voice is working better today. God, I appreciate that. Thank you." I've been saying that all day, I promise. It makes my life much easier. But with all kinds of prayer, there's more than one kind of prayer. How many kinds of prayer are you comfortable with? How many kinds of prayer can you identify? How many kinds of prayer do you engage in your home with the people you work with? What do you mean? Well, if I invited you to You know, come go with me. I've fallen in love with sport. Well, you don't know if we're going to go hit a golf ball or play football with the Titans. And you would like clarification before you engage in the activity. But I think we need a bit of preparation to pray. Look in 1 Timothy chapter 2. I urge you then. Paul's writing to Timothy. He's a young man. He's coaching in the faith. I urge you, first of all, that requests, prayers, intercession, and thanksgiving be made for everyone. Please note, he's put a whole collection of ways to pray. It can be requests, prayers, intercession, thanksgiving. Prayer is there are so many aspects to it. I just gave you kind of a collection of examples. And I made them all very simple prayers. I want to invite you to start to practice just sentence prayers. I'm not telling you can't pray with more than a sentence, but until you've prayed with a sentence, you're stuck. I mean, Lord, I have a habit. Lord, I thank you for the beautiful day. Thanks for the weather. Lord, thank you for the strength to meet the day. I mean, I truly try to cultivate throughout the course of my day an expression of gratitude for the goodness of God. Well, say, Pastor, you're a pastor. People expect you to be weird. Well, I hope you're enough of a Christian that they expect you to be weird.
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19: March 4th, 1865. The Civil War was nearing its end. The nation was exhausted, divided, and grieving. On that day, President Abraham Lincoln delivered his second inaugural address, just 700 words spoken in about 7 minutes. 41 days later, Lincoln would be assassinated. Yet the words he spoke that day still echo through history. In that brief address, Lincoln referenced God 14 times, spoke of prayer, and quoted scripture repeatedly. He reminded Americans that both sides of the conflict shared a common faith, saying both read the same Bible and pray to the same God, and each invokes his aid against the other. Lincoln understood that political division alone could not explain the nation's crisis. More than 160 years later, America still wrestles with division, truth, and our dependence on God. The question is whether we'll remember the wisdom Lincoln left behind.
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21: On today's edition of The Plumb Line, I am very excited to have Bill Federer with me. Bill has been with me in a number of conversations in past years prior to the start of The Plumb Line, even in the past work that I did in Christian radio. But it just kind of occurred to me, Bill, not too long ago when the ministry whose umbrella I serve under Reasons for Hope had done some stuff with you. And I'm like, oh my goodness, I kind of had lost you on my radar here and is disappointed to do that. But I'm excited to have you back on. Thanks for coming on the broadcast, Bill.
24: Yeah, thrilled to be with you.
21: Yeah, and we got a big subject to talk about. It is a fun one. We're talking about America's 250th, and there is a lot of excitement about it, and rightfully so, but we want to have some balance. We want to be excited about our country. We are blessed to live in this country, and I realize, too, that there are people who tune into The Plumb Line all over the world, so if you're not an American, that's okay. I think you can celebrate and enjoy what America has done and meant to the world, even from wherever you're listening to this. But for those of us who are American, we celebrate, rejoice over America. At the same time, we want to have the right perspective that this is just a temporary home. We're citizens of a much greater kingdom and place, aren't we?
24: Yeah. Well, one of the things I bring out in my books is how unique America is in world history. And if you like, I can share some of that.
21: Yeah, I would love that, because what I really want to spend, you know, at least a portion of this talking about is just how it is that America has endured 250 years where other, you know, civilizations, other countries have fallen. But it's only by the hand of God that we've made it 250.
24: Yeah, so the first thing to establish is the most common form of government in world history is gangs. And a gang leader with enough weapons, we call a king or a pharaoh or Caesar, Kaiser, Sultan, Tsar. And so one of the projects I did was research every single century of recorded human history back to the beginning of the invention of writing. Sumerian cuneiform on clay tablets in the Mesopotamian Valley. Today, that's Iraq. And you have what? Nimrod, pharaoh, Caesars, Kaiser, Sultan, Tsars, you know, Genghis Khan, Julius Caesar, Attila the Hun. History is filled full of kings. And as the centuries go on, the kingdoms get bigger because with the latest military advancements, they can kill more people. Until finally, the King of England had the biggest empire the planet had ever seen. The King of England was a globalist. He was a one world government guy with him at the top. The sun never set on the British Empire. And America's founders broke away and flipped it and made the people the king. So America is an experiment of a polarity change in the flow of power. Instead of top-down rule by a king through mandates, it's bottom-up rule by we, the people. And so the next question is, where did America's founders get these ideas? Well, there's relatively few times in world history where people rule themselves without a king. You had a Roman Republic with 600 senators until power concentrated in the hands of Julius Caesar, and he flipped it and turned it into an empire. You had an Athenian democracy with 6,000 citizens until Alexander the Great's dad, Philip of Macedon, bribed some of the citizens to betray their own city, and Philip of Macedon took over. But the first instance in recorded human history of millions of people who ruled themselves without a king is ancient Israel. Around 1400 BC, they come out of Egypt. They're illiterate. And they get downloaded on Mount Sinai, the most unique form of government, where you have millions of people and no king. And it worked because every single citizen was taught the law and that they were personally accountable to God to keep it. So you have an opportunity to steal. Nobody's around. And then you think, God is watching me. He wants me to be fair. He is going to hold me accountable in the future. Maybe I should hesitate stealing. And it creates a tiny thing in your head called a conscience. So instead of you fearful that a king is going to rule through fear, you're ruling yourselves by each person being aware that God is watching them, wants to be fair, and going to hold them accountable. And this system worked in ancient Israel for 400 years until the priests went woke. They stopped teaching the law. I mean, here's Eli, the high priest. His own sons are sleeping with women in the very tent where the Ark of the Covenant is. Another Levite with a silver graven image in the house of a guy named Micah. And another Levite with a concubine where the law says the Levite's to marry a virgin of his own tribe. And the poor concubine gets raped to death by a bunch of sodomites. Something about that behavior that appears at the last stages of the people ruling themselves turns into chaos. They all go to Samuel the prophet and they say, we want to be like all the other countries. We want a king. Samuel cries and the Lord tells him, they did not reject you, they rejected me. And so, why is this story important? The kings of Europe looked to the Bible for their authority, but they looked to the King Saul and after. And the Pilgrims and Puritans that founded America looked to the before King Saul part of the Bible. So King Saul is the divider between England and America. They're both looking to the Bible. One's looking to the King Saul and after, and the other's looking to the before King Saul. And so the King Saul and after is called the Divine Rod of Kings. God chose me. I'm the royal gang leader. I'm God's lieutenant. And you do what I say or I'm going to cancel you. King Saul killed a bunch of priests because he suspected they were friends with David. But the Pilgrims and Puritans, they looked back to what is called the Hebrew Republic. The Puritan scholars were called Christian Hebraists because they studied this Hebrew Republic so much. Matter of fact, James Madison went to Princeton, graduated in 1771. He went back for an entire year just to study Hebrew. He wanted to read the Old Testament in the original tongue and was fascinated with their political philosophy of how they could rule themselves without a king. And James Madison is called the chief architect of our Constitution. Mm. And so they taught Hebrew at Yale and Harvard. Yale has Hebrew characters on its coat of arms to this day. In Harvard, they gave

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2: The nation. Mm-hmm. We're either going to be voluntarily controlled with internal morals, or we're going to teach the kids there's no right, there's no wrong, there's no God, there's 72 different genders, and it can change every day, however you feel today. And these kids get shoved out on the street, and they said, I feel like I want what you have, and I'm going to kill you for it. And since there's no God, there's no right and wrong, and I'm just ruled by my feelings, and we're shocked that the students act out what they just got taught in the public schools. Rather than the Ten Commandments, thou shalt not kill. Why? Because there's a God who's watching, who's going to hold you accountable in the future. And so we end up losing our freedoms, and you could transition back to a king, like Israel transitioned back to a king. So these were the understandings that the founders of America had. Theodore Roosevelt said, in no other place and at no other time has the experiment of government of the people, by the people, for the people, been tried on so vast a scale as here in our own country. So in previous generations, they knew how rare it was to have the people be the rulers. So here we are. We're the ruled and the rulers, right? So a republic has citizens. The word citizen means co-ruler, co-sovereign, co-king. So republics have citizens. Kings have subjects who are subjected to their will. I'm a subject of the king of the world. Subject means that you're subjected to the king's will. And so why is this important? Romans 13, let everyone be subject to the governing authority. Who's the governing authority in a monarchy? The king. Who's the governing authority in a republic? The citizen.
3: Amen.
2: So in a monarchy, you submit to the king. In a republic, you are the king. You know, the Bible addresses every situation in life. And if a man is single, you preach out of the Bible abstinence. But if he gets married, you preach out of the Bible faithfulness to your wife. Well, if a man is living in a monarchy, you preach from the Bible, submit to the king. But if the situation changes and he's living in a republic, you preach from the Bible responsibility. You are the king. And voting is the very least that you do. You are responsible for the whole thing. Get involved. And so the pastor that tells the Christian not to get involved in politics needs to be asked if he knows the difference between a monarchy and a republic. Mm. Now, if you're living in a monarchy, sure, yeah, submit to the king, do whatever you're told, you know, all the mandates. If you're living in a republic, no, you preach from the Bible responsibility. The politicians are your servants, public servants. You elect them, you hire them, and you fire them, right? You're the king. You're the ultimate authority, the people and the politicians. It would be silly for a king to have to obey his servant. Imagine the butler telling the king what to do. Well, in America, the politicians are our servants. They're the public servants. When the people are the king, we tell the politicians what needs to happen. They don't tell us what needs to happen.
3: Yeah, well, and we'll move that direction a little bit more in a moment here. I'm going to go to the break in just a second, but I do want to bring up a couple of quotes. I had to look both of these up. That's what I appreciate about the internet, how quickly you can find things by just putting in a word or two, because I could not remember the entire quote. I'm sure you have both of these memorized, but I'll read two of these from our founding fathers that go exactly with what you are sharing. You've got John Adams saying, our Constitution was made only for a moral and religious people. It is wholly inadequate to the government of any other. And then George Washington, I couldn't remember exactly what he had said concerning this, but I found it, of all the dispositions and habits which lead to political prosperity, religion and morality are indispensable support. So two kind of similar quotes from America's founding fathers there that really speak to what you're sharing, I think, don't they?
2: Yeah, the founders were brilliant, and they understood how rare it was in history to have people rule themselves. Now, a democracy like in Athens, every citizen had to be at every meeting every day to talk about every issue. Totally time consuming. There's no time for anything else. Right. And if you miss a couple of days and you don't know what they're talking about today and you show up, you say, hey, what are we talking about? You're called an idiotus, an idiot. You didn't know what's going on. A republic is you take care of your family and your farm, and you have someone in your place, a representative that goes to the market every day and talks about politics, right? So you get to do other things. So republics could grow larger. You're still in charge. You're just ruling through these people that you subcontracted out to keep track

0: in the day-to-day stuff. They are your representative, but you're still in charge. So in New England, in the colonial times, some of the colonies did have democracies because every citizen had to show up. But then as we turn into a nation, we turn into a republic, we have representatives go and look after our interests. But it is interesting. It begins with the Pilgrims. So Virginia was founded first in 1607, and it was an Anglican colony with an Anglican minister whose boss was the King of England. The King of England was the head of the Anglican church. He had to take the oath of supremacy, acknowledging the king as the head of the church. Mm. And so the Pilgrims were headed to Jamestown, but they get blown off course in a storm and they land in Massachusetts. They try sailing south, but almost sink in the storm. And the captain says, it's too dangerous. You're going to have to get off the boat here. And the Pilgrims look at each other and says, well, who's going to be in charge? There's 102 of us on the boat and nobody's been picked by the king to be in charge. We were going to go to Jamestown and submit to the king's government. We can't just be lawless and everybody get off and do whatever they want. They do something unique. They take their little covenant church form of government that's modeled after the Hebrew Republic and they make it their civil government. So it's called the Mayflower Compact. We, in the presence of God, covenant ourselves together into a civil body politic. Covenant's a Bible word. And the covenant form of government is like a triangle. You get rights from God. You're fair to your neighbor because you're accountable to God. You get blessings from God. You voluntarily share them with your neighbor as charity because you're doing it as unto God. It's not socialism where the government takes away your stuff involuntarily and gives it to somebody you'll never meet and they don't care where it came from. No, it's your stuff and you're moved upon with compassion to give and a relationship is formed and you're doing it because you're doing it as unto God. So it's called a covenant form of government. It's a way to have order in society with no king who rules through fear. And so that was the Pilgrims. And then you have the King of England, Charles I, and he turns up the heat and he said, I will make them conform or I will harry them out of the land. And that's what he did. And so these Pilgrims and Puritans fled and it's called the Great Puritan Migration. From 1630 to 1640, you have 20,000 Puritans with their covenant form of government flooding into New England. And so pastors and their covenant churches are founding cities. So Providence, Rhode Island is founded by the First Baptist Church in America. Everybody's involved in church. Everybody's involved in city government because it's the church founding the city. But Hartford, Connecticut is founded by the First Congregational Church in America. Everybody's involved in church and everybody's involved in city government because it's the church founding the city. Mm. The word for city is polis, like Indianapolis, and politics is simply the business of the city. And since it's the church founding the city, every church member is involved in politics. Mm. And that's the way it was for a century. Huh. And so they had one building in town called the Meeting House. That's where the pastor would teach the Bible and that's where they do their city business. The word synagogue means meeting house. That's where the rabbi taught the law, and that's where they do their city business. I mean, why build a separate building just to talk about a different topic? But after a century, it got a little dry. And they taught this covenant plan academically at Yale and Harvard. God is the plan for your life, your marriage, your family, church, your government. Find out what the plan is, put it into place. And some, they were so into plans that they said, God, in his infinite wisdom, already knows who's going to wind up in heaven. So don't even bother preaching the gospel. Mm. Whoever's supposed to get saved, will get saved. And they got unevangelistic and they got nicknamed Old Lights. And so David Brainerd got expelled from Yale because he said his professor was as spiritual as a chair. And so in the early 1700s, you had the New Lights. And this is the Great Awakening Revival with John and Charles Wesley over in England and then George Whitefield in the colonies. And George Whitefield said, it's more than a plan. You have to have an experience with Jesus, a relationship. And to some, though, it was so personal, it was only personal. They said, okay, it's just my own personal relationship with Jesus. So I'm not going to care about what kind of country I'm leaving my kids. And this appeared several times in church history. And the devil's attitude is you can't beat them, join them. And so if they can't stop the church, the next best thing is when somebody gets saved, convince them to isolate themselves, to quarantine themselves, to join a monastery, take vows of silence so that you won't even talk to anybody else. Sure. Go ahead and enjoy your own personal relationship with the Lord, but by all means, don't infect anybody else.
1: That's a good place to break, Bill. I'm going to have to break here because we got to get that done. But when we come back, I want to share exactly what you are pointing out. They were lacking this evangelism, and we want to share that gospel message. So we're going to have a super short segment. We come back, and we're going to do only that. So don't go anywhere, especially if this is something that you maybe haven't heard before. The message of the gospel of Jesus Christ. We'll do that in just a moment here on the Plumb Line. Reach out, connect with me. The email is theplumblineradio@gmail.com. Bill Federer, my guest, and we'll be back with more in just a moment.
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1: Thanks for tuning into The Plumb Line. I'm your host, Jay Rudolph, my guest, Bill Federer, and we are talking about America's 250th, talking a little bit of the establishment of a republic form of government, and one of the verses that maybe we'll dive into more deeply on the next segments to come with Bill Federer is the one that says, "Blessed is the nation whose God is the Lord," and I would say, "Blessed is the man whose God is the Lord." The Lord Jesus Christ needs to be your Lord and Savior, and that was being neglected, that message, as Bill was sharing when we went to the break. But Bill, we've got only a couple minutes or so can you proclaim to the one tuning in right now who may have never heard, I hardly imagine somebody's never heard this message, but there may be some, or there are others who've heard it numerous times but have never acted upon it, right, Bill? Tell them what this gospel message is.
0: Yeah, so God exists for eternity, and he makes everything, and he said, been there, done that, I can make everything. I would really like someone in my image who could love me. Now it gets interesting, because love by definition must be voluntary. So he has to hide himself behind his creation because he's so awesome. If he were to appear to you and all his universe creating power, your response would be involuntary. And so he creates us as beings who can love him back. God loves everything he created, but the question is, could what he created love him back? Galaxies can't love, rocks can't love. You know, you look at the word angel, it appears 289 times in the Bible. Not one time is the word love used to describe an angel's relationship with God. Hmm. They worship God, they praise God, they glorify God, but they're not made in God's image, and Jesus did not die on the cross for angels. They were made for a purpose. What purpose were you made for? We're not very smart, we're not powerful, right? We can have a relationship with the Lord. We can love him back. And there's a second thing, though. God's just, which means he has to judge every sin. Which means even if he creates us as free will beings, and we step out of line, he has to judge us. Because if he doesn't judge our sin, by default, his silence will be giving consent to the sin. And if God gives consent to one sin one time, he denies his just nature. He denies himself, and he cannot deny himself, so he can never be loved back until he came up with a plan. And the plan was his own son would become a man, and only as a man could God die on a cross to pay for our sin. Charles Wesley wrote to him, "Amazing love, how could it be that thou, my God, shouldst die for me?" So God is just in that he judges every sin, but he's love in that he provided the lamb to take the judgment for the sin. So in mathematical equations, there's constants and variables. In the equation of redemption, the constant is God is just, was, is, and forever will be just. That will never change. The variable is who takes the judgment, you or a substitute. Jesus is our substitute. Abraham and Isaac going to the top of Mount Moriah. Isaac says, "Father, we have the wood for the sacrifice. We have the coals for the sacrifice. But where's the sacrifice?" And Abraham says, "Son, God will provide himself a lamb." And it has a double meaning. I'm trusting God will have a lamb up in the bush, right, a ram. But the other is God will provide himself as the lamb. And that's what happened. Jesus, the second person of the Trinity, the only begotten Son of God, in the plan of redemption, was hidden from ages. It was a hidden plan. It says, if the princes of this world had known, they never would have crucified the Lord of glory. In this hidden plan, Jesus becomes a man, becomes the Lamb of God, and he takes the wrath of an eternal just God upon himself in our place. So the Lamb is God's way to love you without having to judge you. It's his way to get around his own just nature. So he can eternally be just, judging every sin, but he's love, and that Jesus took the judgment in our place. So we can approach this eternal just God in Christ through Jesus, and we escape judgment. So he can love us without having to judge us.
1: Wow, I love that explanation of it. It brings to bear upon us the reality of, yeah, that we're sinners in need of a Savior and our just God. There's got to be a punishment if He is just, and He is indeed just. And that punishment is borne out on His Son, Jesus Christ, the perfect, sinless Savior, the Son of God. And so thank you so much for sharing that, Bill. I'm going to share my email address as we have to wrap up this segment. 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
4: 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Healing wasn't instant, but it was real. For more than 12 years, Love and Truth Network has been equipping local churches across the country to do the same for others. 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
1: On today's edition of The Plumb Line, my guest is Bill Federer, and we're talking about America's 250th anniversary, and specifically about why America has survived for these 250 years. Maybe we'll even talk a bit about, is America going to be able to survive another 250? Well, the answer is if the Lord wills, it certainly will. So, but that's in God's hands. In fact, there was a scripture, Bill, that I brought up as we were wrapping up the last segment, and it comes from Psalm 33. Blessed is the nation whose God is the Lord, the people whom he has chosen as his heritage. And it gives us a nice picture after that, too. I'll read a few other verses out of Psalm 33. The Lord looks down from heaven. He sees all the children of man from where he sits enthroned. He looks out on all the inhabitants of the earth, he who fashions the hearts of them all and observes all their deeds. So those are just a couple of verses there from Psalm 33 that you can look up and read that in context. I'd love to have you, you know, read that, kind of study that whole psalm. But that is reason numero uno why America continues to exist, is that America, you know, from the foundations, and it's written right into our founding documents, you know, this whole aspect about our sovereign creator and about God is brought up a number of times. And so it is because of his hand and his will that we still exist, and our very next breath, of course, comes from God. So that's the main thing. You know, you brought up this whole idea of the republic form of government, and that is, you know, incredibly important. I believe God led the founders to establish that type of government, but ultimately, just like everything else, it's all in his hands if America's going to continue.
0: Yeah, just like ancient Israel, that first 400 years before they got a king, and they ended up sinning and backsliding, and the priest stopped teaching. But basically, the priest went woke. Here's Eli, the high priest. His own sons are committing sexual sin. Right there in the church, right? I mean, it's like rainbow church. They're like, yeah, do whatever sexual sin you want. God's okay with it. It's like, no, God is just. And so it turns into chaos, and they all go to Samuel the prophet, and they say the self-government system is no longer working. That's when they get King Saul. And so America, very similar to that, that if we have pastors preaching, no, there is, God is just, and he does have laws. Jesus didn't get rid of the law. He just paid the penalty for us breaking it. But God is a God of laws. And actually, it's one strike and you're out. All you have to do is sin one time in your entire life, and you can never go to heaven by being good enough. You think of it, before the flood, people were living centuries, and they so structured their lives, they could live for centuries and not even think about God. It says, before the flood, the thoughts of man were on evil continually. They chose not to retain God in their thoughts, and to repent of God that he even made man. I mean, could you imagine the Holy Spirit trying to get somebody's attention for centuries? And they certainly have enough food. The Midrash, the Jewish oral tradition, says that before the flood, one planting would produce enough food for 40 years. And so they had plenty of food. They must have had health to live that long, but they didn't even think about God. So God said, okay, we're going to let people go through crises, you know, storms and floods and famines. And guess what? In times of crises, people turn to Christ. So God created us for fellowship. He wants us to turn to him. And there's an easy way and a hard way. And so it's better for us to turn to him. But historically, it's in times of crises that people turn to Christ. So whenever you have a national crisis, it's usually when you have a national revival. So in the founding of America, there's what's called the French and Indian War. It's the first global war. And in that midst of that crisis, you have what's called the first great awakening revival. And so you begin to see this pattern. So then you have, you know, Barbary Pirate War and, you know, the War of 1812. And you have something in America called the second great awakening revival. And that's when you have missionaries being sent out all around the world. In 1806, you have Williams College, Massachusetts, and some students are walking back to class, and there's a thunderstorm, and they dive under a haystack, to get out of the rain. And while they're there, they pray for world missions, and then they decide to commit their lives to world missions. And the rain stops, and they go to class, and they tell their classmates, we just committed our lives to world missions. Their classmates start committing their lives to world missions. It's called the Haystack Prayer Revival. And what happens? 5,000 young people in the next decade or so go around the world as missionaries to Burma, to Hawaii. They're going all around. I mean, they're taking their youthful energy instead of wasting it on trying to find out what sex they are. No, they're serving the Lord. They're going out. They're learning other languages. They're going to India and New Zealand. I mean, it's all over and spreading this revival. And then you have, like in Hawaii, there's a black woman, Betsy Stockton. She's the first single female to be a missionary. And she is on the beaches of Hawaii teaching these Hawaiian kids the gospel. It starts what's called the Hawaiian Great Awakening. And 50,000 Hawaiians get saved in the 1830s and 40s. And then the Hawaiians start sending missionaries to Polynesia and all across the Pacific. But again, it sparked with just a few people. And then during the Second Great Awakening, you have Charles Finney. He's an attorney in Adams, New York, 29 years old. And one night he is in bed and he is just struck with fear and he thinks he's going to die and go to hell. And in the middle of it, he promises that he's going to give his life to God. And the next day he's forgot all about it and he's walking to work and he has this voice like speak to him in his heart and says, I thought you were going to give your life to me today. And so he wanders off in the woods. He kneels down and he prays and prays and prays. He goes back to his office. And after he works all day and he says goodbye to his law partner, he closes the door and he says he met Jesus. Now later he says, you know, mentally, but he says he felt the presence of Jesus so strong. He fell on his knees and he prayed. He said he felt waves of liquid love. He says, that's the only way I can describe it. And he's praying. And the next thing he knows, the door opens to his law office. He had prayed all night and in comes a deacon who is suing another deacon. And he wants to ask how his case is coming along. And without hesitating, Charles Finney said, I have a retainer from the Lord Jesus Christ to plead his case. I cannot plead yours. Hmm. And the deacon was so struck, he like walks out of the law office and stands in the middle of the street in the daze, and then he finally drops his case. Well, Charles Finney turns into a preacher who preaches like a lawyer before a jury, presenting evidence and then demanding a verdict. And so he invented altar calls. He said, you serve the devil openly. I'm going to call for you to stand up right where you're at and proclaim you're going to serve Jesus openly. And 100,000 people got saved in a 2-year period in Rochester, New York, and that whole upstate New York area. One of the young men that heard his preaching was John J. Shepherd, and he started Oberlin University, which became the hotbed for the abolitionist movement, sending young people all around saying that slavery and Christianity are incompatible. Charles Finney had a church in New York. He denied communion to slave owners. I mean, he was really tough. Well, his sermons get written down and they're read in England by George Williams. He's a 22-year-old draper shop salesman. And London is filled full of young men called the Industrial Revolution. And if you ever saw Charles Dickens' Oliver Twist, where the street has got prostitutes and beggars and bums and crime, that was the situation. So this young 22-year-old George Williams says there needs to be a place where young men can escape the temptations of the street and seek the Lord and pray. And he goes, I have no other source that can keep young men from sin other than the Bible inspired by the Holy Ghost. And so he named it the Young Men's Christian Association, or YMCA. A few years later, there's the Crystal Palace Exposition, sort of like a precursor to a World's Fair, and they have a booth. And within a few years, there's YMCAs in 9 different countries, in Paris, France, and in Geneva, Switzerland. And the head of the YMCA in Geneva is Henry Dunant, and he goes on to serve the International Red Cross, which came out of the YMCA. And then helping him was Clara Barton, and she ended up starting the American Red Cross. And then Gideon's International comes out of the YMCA, and they have a boys' work department because it's the young men's. Well, what about the boys? So they have this boys' work department, and they have the first campgrounds. And so out of that, they're using a survival manual book written by a British soldier named Lord Baden-Powell. He comes back from the Boer War, and they get him to do a book tour and help promote the YMCA. Well, he decides to write his own book called Scouting for Boys, and that turns into the Boy Scout movement. which came out of the YMCA. And then you have the Olympics come out of the YMCA, because you have these young men doing their exercises, and a guy named De Coubertin from France says, hey, maybe instead of men fighting, they can play sports from around the world. And so he recruits Elwood Brown, who was the head of the YMCA in the Philippines, and he gets these YMCA athletes from all over to come, and it turns into the Olympics. And then in Chicago, you have a shoe salesman, 23-year-old D.L. Moody. He can't even read. He had to drop out of school to sell shoes to support his family. And so he becomes a YMCA city missionary. They don't pay him anything, but he sees an abandoned saloon in Chicago, and he opens it up to teach young children, inner city kids, the Bible. And some guy named William Reynolds shows up, and he goes, the first time I went to one of his meetings, he was holding a little Negro boy and trying to read the prodigal son story and couldn't even pronounce the words and had to skip them. And he says, if God can use that guy, he can use anybody. And D.L. Moody says, Mr. Reynolds, I don't have an education, but I love Jesus and pray for me. Well, D.L. Moody was good at recruiting. So within a year, he had 60 volunteers teaching 600 kids. And next year, there's 1,500 kids. And Lincoln gets elected president in 1860. And Lincoln goes from Springfield, Illinois to Chicago on his way to D.C. He stops off in D.L. Moody's Sunday school class. Could you imagine Lincoln sitting there? It's, you know, December of 1860. And after the class, D.L. Moody said, Mr. President, anything you want to tell these students? And he said, I started off as poor as any one of you in this class. And if you do what that man tells you, someday you might even be president of the United States. Civil War starts. Lincoln recruits the YMCA to have coffee wagons and chaplains during the war. And D.L. Moody's on nine different battlefields helping out. And then after the war, D.L. Moody builds the YMCA in Chicago. It burns. He builds it again. And then he becomes an international preacher. And Ulysses S. Grant takes his entire cabinet to hear D.L. Moody. And he's preaching to crowds without a microphone. And then you have Billy Sunday, was a Chicago White Stocking baseball player. And he hears this, and he volunteers at the YMCA, and he becomes a preacher. And they just invented radio. And so he ends up preaching to 100 million people. And then somebody that attended a Billy Sunday crusade was Billy Graham. And he ended up preaching to hundreds of millions of people. And, but you see this like a torch that gets passed from one generation to the next and the next. But it all starts with just, you know, one person, one Charles Finney, you know, one Charlie Kirk, one person that says, God, use me. And it starts this ripple effect, a ground fire. And so that's our history as a country. Now, this all gets left out of the history books because they want to try to cleanse it of everything that has anything to do with Christianity.
1: Right.
0: But when we remind ourselves, no, we have this godly heritage, and we need to remind ourselves of it so that we can preserve this great country for future generations.
1: Amen. Well, all glory to God for all of this. Everything expressed here is because His hand, His Spirit is moving in and among and through people, and it's just glorious to hear. I appreciate you sharing these great testimonies, and I have something I want to follow up on with that discussion that you've just had here. We'll do that in just a moment when we come back from the break here on the Plumb Line. Thank you for tuning into the broadcast. As we go to this break, I'd love to have you touch base with those Christian own businesses and ministries that you hear from. They make it possible for you to be able to hear this broadcast on the radio. It's quite expensive for airtime for a show all across the country, and so that's what the sponsors do. They cover that very significant airtime cost. So reach out, say thanks to them, do business with them, support their ministries so that they know that it's worthwhile here to make this investment in the Plumb Line so the gospel and biblical worldview teaching can go forth on the radio. My thanks to my guest, Bill Federer, as well, and we'll be back with more in just a moment.
12: My husband was pressuring me to get an abortion. I was being pressured by everyone in my life to just take the pills. I had already reached out to Let Them Live. Someone reached out to me over the weekend, and she's like, please don't take those pills. They were talking to me about how they can support us. Me and my husband were in an argument, and I ended up taking the first pill. In that moment, I completely broke down. I texted my Let Them Live counselor, and I said, I took the pills. Just forget about it. She knew that that wasn't what I wanted. She got me in contact with a doctor. There's only a 60% chance of success once you take that first pill that the baby survives. Choosing to keep her was definitely the right choice. She's like a little miracle, and God has totally changed our lives. 100%, if it wasn't for Let Them Live, I would have gone through with the abortion.
1: 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This is The Plumb Line. I'm your host, Jay Rudolph. Bill Federer is my guest. We're talking about America on the 250th anniversary of this great nation that God has raised up and allowed most of those who are tuning in to be residents of America, I'm sure. And so, Bill, as we come back here, you were kind of taking us through a litany of different people that God used to bring about revival, awakenings, and how fundamental, how vital that has been in America being sustained for 250 years. And so I was thinking as you were sharing that, that if we're going to make it to another 250 or even another 20 years, we need the Spirit of God to move upon people. You brought up Charlie Kirk. That was, I think, the most recent one of a number of people that you just shared about. And so a lot of these hallmarks of the faith, people that God has used, have passed away recently here. I could list off a bunch of names, but I won't do that. But we're in need of someone, and thankfully we've got a God who we can trust, who will move in and through someone or a number of people to help bring about, you know, more revival and keep America going, I trust.
0: You know, historically, God seems to wait until things look hopeless, and then he raises up little nobodies with faith and courage to do big things. And whether it's an 80-year-old Moses or a teenager David or a Gideon or a Deborah or an Esther, that this is just our turn, right? That instead of saying, oh, it looks really bad. No, we're the bride of Christ, and every romance novel builds up to a decision-making moment, a forsaking of all others and choosing the one, right? You're watching the movie and, you know, the girl's got guys chasing her and there's one guy she thinks is it. And then it's her big night. She has her dress, but he calls at the last minute and says, oh, I can't make it. I've got a business meeting. You'll understand, won't you? And yet this other guy will crawl across glass just to be with her a few minutes. And so the crisis reveals to her who loves her and who doesn't. I think God intentionally has crises to see who seeks him and who will not seek him. You know, we're social creatures. We want to be accepted by a group and we fear being rejected by a group. It actually goes back to Sigmund Freud, who studied group psychology, and his nephew is Edward Bernays, who invented marketing and said, okay, people will buy something if they see the group wearing it. And the fashion industry does this. And so they've now applied it to politics and they've done it all online. So they censor voices they don't like and they magnify voices they do, and people are influenced because they subconsciously want to fit in with the group and nobody wants to be an outsider. Every kid wants to be invited to the party and nobody wants to be left off the team, right? And so they manipulate your desire to be accepted by a group and your fear of rejection by a group. And Peter was with a group around the fire and a girl gets in his face and says, you were with Jesus. And Peter looks around the fire and everybody's eyeing him and he realizes he's about to get kicked out of this group. And he says, I never met the guy. He denies Christ that quick. It's like, wow, it is a real fear to be kicked out of a group, a family group, a professional group, a group of friends, to be blocked, to be canceled. It hurts. But after the resurrection, Peter's called into the Sanhedrin and they said, we gave you strict orders not to speak in this name or we're going to kick you out of our big group, the synagogue and the temple. And Peter said, we must obey God rather than men. It's like, what happened to Peter? He doesn't care about being kicked out of a group now. He's filled with the Holy Spirit. Something about having a relationship with the Lord, you don't care about the group anymore. Reminds you of Sam Coonrod, Giants pitcher, back when they were kneeling in protest of the flag, and he was the only one not to kneel. I mean, here you have this stadium with tens of thousands of people, you have millions watching on TV, and he refuses to kneel. And afterwards, the media said, why? He goes, well, I'm a Christian. I just believe I'm not supposed to kneel before anybody but God. It's like he has a relationship with God. He can resist the group pressure. Mm-hmm. Same thing with Jonathan Isaac, an Orlando Magic basketball player. Only one not to kneel in protest. And they asked him why. He goes, well, I believe the gospel is for everybody. We're all made in God's image. And so part of our job is to teach young people, you get your identity from God. He loves you. He created you in his image. Someday you'll stand before him and him alone. And you have to not care about if the group likes you or doesn't like you. You know, Exodus 23 says, thou shalt not be among a multitude running to do evil. There will be a multitude who wants to do evil, and you're supposed to be the stick in the mud. It sort of comes with the package. Jesus says, you'll be hated by all men for my name's sake. You know, that. But he that endures to the end shall be saved. And sort of on earth, this is, you know, if you were God and you wanted to populate heaven, wouldn't you want to fill it full of people who like loved you and wanted to be around you? Which means you'd have to give them a choice not to love you for the choice to love you to be the choice. And so on earth, this is the choosing time. And some people are going to choose the all others. They're going to want to be liked and friended and followed so much that they'll deny Christ. And others are like, I don't care about the all others. All I care about is Jesus. Mm-hmm. And so with that, we need to have this attitude. Why? Because you look at England, and people are so scared of being called a Islamophobe or not liking immigrants that they'll let these Pakistani rape gangs rape a quarter of a million young women. Yeah. And they'll be silent about it because they don't want to be labeled anti-immigrant or something. They care more about what people are saying about them than their own daughters. It's like, wow. We have to say, no, in America, we don't care about the group. We're going to stand up for what's right because we fear God.
1: Yeah, so disturbing to hear that. But yeah, well, we've got like 2 minutes left only again, so not leaving you much time for this. But I wanted to get a brief comment to wrap this up. And in this vein, I guess, that God is always first. And so my question, I guess, is how, as faithful Christians, do we keep God first and yet at the same time be good citizens and good patriots here in America?
0: Yeah, well, the most important thing is to bring people to Christ. The second most important thing is to preserve the freedom to do the most important thing. If you really believe having a relationship with Christ is important, you're going to be involved wanting to preserve the freedom to preach the gospel. I mean, if having a personal relationship with the Lord is so important, don't we want our children to have a chance to have a personal relationship with the Lord? I mean, if it's that important, don't we want our kids to have? Yeah, certainly. And yet, if you don't get involved, you're going to let ungodly people teach the kids in the schools that there is no God. Would God want the kids to be taught there is no God? And if there is a God, they come to the conclusion he is messed up. He's put in men and women's bodies, and you have to have operations to fix him. What a messed up God. And if that behavior is not sin, what behavior? Well, sex outside of marriage. You know, the little library books, the drag queen story hour. If sex outside of a marriage is not a sin, then arguably there are no sins. And if there's no sins, you don't need a savior. And so they're undermining the entire gospel. So you have to admit, it's a pretty clever trick the devil's pulled to get Christians who believe the gospel of Christ, let their children be taught the gospel of Antichrist. It's like, oh, I'm really spiritual. I'm not going to get involved. I'm just going to enjoy my own personal relationship with the Lord. So I'm going to let them teach my kids that God doesn't exist. There's no sin. There's no need for a savior. It's like, you're really spiritual, aren't you? No. If having a relationship with the Lord is important, we want our kids to have a chance to have a relationship with the Lord. We need to be involved so that it's legal to share the gospel. It's legal to tell people about Jesus, because in other countries, it's the death penalty to tell people about Jesus. All those countries in the Middle East, the Muslim countries, it's actually the death penalty to change your religion in Iran.
1: Right.
0: In India, they had radical Hindus. And they don't like the lowest caste, which are the untouchables, the Dalits, and they're the ones that have to take care of the trash in the sewers. They don't like the fact that they're converting and becoming Christian and escaping from their caste system. And so they're killing Christians in India. If we really believe the gospel is the answer, we're going to be involved wanting to preserve the freedom to preach it.
1: Yeah, so blessed to be in America and a citizen here. And so thank you so much for this visit, Bill. So much more that I'd like to talk about. So that guarantees, I guess, that we're going to have to do this again. We'll visit again, but thank you for coming on.
0: Well, hey, thank you anytime, and God bless all the listeners.
1: Bill Federer, again, my guest on the Plumb Line. 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
23: Okay, thanks, Katie. Hello, and welcome back, everybody, to Together for Good. This show is being brought to you by Baptist Health Foundation of San Antonio as a part of our mission to honor our Lord and Savior Jesus Christ and our Baptist heritage by encouraging and funding health-related programs at area nonprofits and churches. Through Together for Good, we connect our audience to the great work these organizations are doing in our community. Well, we've got something a little different on the show today, folks. As you most likely know, today is July 4th. So happy July 4th, everybody. And as we mark the 250th anniversary of the United States, it's just a great day to be on the show with you. So welcome. However, in this region, it will also be recognized as the one-year mark of the catastrophic floods in the Texas Hill Country, which took the lives of over 100 people. Over the last year, we've had a few guests on to talk about the extent of the damage and the logistics of recovery. But to recognize and honor this day and the many feelings it might stir in so many Texans, we wanted to bring a special message of memory, of hope, and of resilience. I have a good friend here today, Pastor John Wheat of Trinity Baptist Church in Kerrville. And John and I have known each other for quite some time. John is a Christ follower and is a husband, a grandfather, a son, a brother, and an avid sportsman. He and his wife, Melinda, have two daughters and three grandsons. So John came to Trinity back in 2012, and John just updated me. They have four grandsons, yes. Four grandsons, right?
2: Four grandsons, right.
23: Four grandsons. Right. Wow, that's awesome. Well, John's been at Trinity since 2012 and has been active in vocational ministry, actually, since 1979. So, John, welcome to Together for Good. Thanks for making the trip in from Kerrville, which is about an hour or so, so it's not just right around the corner, but... Right. You know the San Antonio area well, and so we're grateful you're here today.
2: Well, thank you, Cody. It's a blessing to be here, and thanks for giving us a chance to share the story as well as the walk of hope that we've had over this past year. And we're excited for what God's continuing to do, but we also remember, especially this year, just the tragic circumstances of last year. Mm-hmm. And we know we're not where we were, and we're not going to stay where we are. There's still a place for us to be. So thank you for the opportunity to come and share in that process.
23: Yeah. Well, so to kick things off, I mean, can you tell us a little bit about Trinity Baptist and how it was involved in kind of that immediate aftermath of July 4th last year?
2: Sure. Well, July the 4th last year, the church always has a little bicycle parade around our community. It's been going on for many years. And so our biggest concern waking up on July the 4th was, are we going to have that bicycle parade? Because the rain had been so, long and had come down so much. And so I was looking at my phone, and of course we canceled the bike parade pretty early, but I had another text from a former church member that said, hey, what's going on down in Kerrville? How are the nursing homes? And so I began to drive around, look at our nursing homes. We have several folks that are in those and just want to make sure they're okay. They were far off from the river. I mean, they were high enough that the water hadn't done anything to where they were. But in being out and driving around, I began to drive around some other church members who were close to the river, just making sure they were okay, and really didn't know how bad it had been the night before. And driving down the road, saw the debris line where the water had already taken logs and debris up to the roads. That was just unheard of. And driving around, checking on in-laws, I received a call from a church member. Said, hey, I need you to come to Ingram Elementary School. We have a relocation center there for people to reconnect with where they, lost folks and reconnect with their families. And so I called a couple staff members and we went over there, and our job was just to be, warm, friendly spirit, someone they could talk to. And we realized early on that the people that were gathered there were waiting to hear from loved ones. And so we began to kind of walk around and ask, well, who are you waiting for? Who are you searching for? And so we just began to pray with people. Mm-hmm. That process took about, 3 or 4 hours as they were trying to put all of it together. And then I received a call that they needed another relocation place from the sheriff's department. And I said, well, we can sure open up our church. And so by that afternoon, early evening, we had opened up Trinity Baptist Church as another spot for people to come and gather. Many people were gathering at Walmart. They were told to gather at Walmart. If they could drive there, they'd find their loved ones there and reconnect with people. They were bringing people in by helicopter to the elementary school to connect with their family that were there. Once we got to Trinity, we realized that the people that were being redirected from even Ingram Elementary School, there's another place for them to go to wait, was at Trinity. So they moved them to our location. And we realized early on that our church was the place for those families who they weren't hearing from any of their loved ones. Mm-hmm. Not just mystic parents, but also other families that hadn't heard from family members. There were sons there waiting to hear from parents, uncles, nieces, nephews, all of that. And we didn't realize that at the time, but it became pretty apparent as they came to register with us, and we had a chance to take them in on a Friday night to just be with them and let them be a place. And it was good, I think, for them, for our church to be offering the space that we had. One, because it didn't look like a high school gym. We had chairs around. There's some sofas around. It was a gathering place that we'd built a couple years before through COVID that the Lord had helped us to get through. And we never would have ever thought that it would have been used for what it was used for on July the 4th, 5th, and 6th. So we gathered those families and we got to spend time with them. They stayed with us. Many of them didn't know where to go. They were waiting to hear from the sheriff's department or anybody. The law officials, the sheriff's department, the police department, all came by our place to check with families, to get word back and forth. They sent the counselors to our church. We just opened up our doors and realized that many needed a place to stay. And so we found some air mattresses. Some church members brought air mattresses up, and we ended up housing, I would say, 40 or 45, 50 people, you know, in our church facility. Mm-hmm. Some went and slept in our worship center, just on the pews, waiting to hear. Others had corners that they just put places around where they could sleep for the evening, if they could sleep. Not many. There wasn't a lot of sleep going on. You can imagine families waiting to hear about their loved ones. And so we just opened up our church for that, and that's how we – that was our introduction, really, as a church to the flood. And no one knew on July the 4th the magnitude. Mm. Every moment that went by, we understood more and more about what had happened the night before. And it was devastating when we put all the pieces together, that so much damage was done to property, but there was so much loss of life. Mm. And those that really lost loved ones, we realized that they were in our care at the church. So they stayed with us, and so we realized we needed to provide what we could for them. And when we were at the elementary school, the whole community, they were bringing by drinks and sandwiches and everything for all the people that were there at the elementary school. We had similar folks come by and drop things off at the church. And so we ended up feeding the families that were there. We gave them a place to rest if they could. We tried to give some ways for them to kind of clean up a little bit in the restrooms. We don't have shower facilities or anything, but they just came and stayed. So we just made ourselves available for that. And we walked alongside these families. We registered their names and who they were, waiting to hear about. And then any, qualifying marks that would determine who was who. The sheriff's department would come by from time to time and again, let them know what was going on before they went to any press, conference. They came by and talked to the parents and the families of what was going on. As a church, we had, a lot of folks that came and just supported. None of us were experienced, licensed counselors. We just were a loving group of people that wanted to do what we could. Some of our staff had more experience than others. And so that was our introduction again to the flood. And for the next 3 days, that's who we spent our time with. Mm. It was interesting on that Sunday, which would have been, July the 6th, I guess. On July the 6th, we had already scheduled to have one service, so it was easy for us to block off the church, and we just blocked off the section that the families were in, and they had total privacy. One of the best things, I think, that took place on that weekend was that no one knew where they were. Mm-hmm. The news agencies and the those in authority had not told where the families were staying. They just were redirected to our place, and it wasn't really until after all had taken place that the news agencies found out that they were, coming to our church. And so we didn't have anybody coming by and pestering families and wanting to know information or taking pictures. They just had a place to belong, to come alongside where we were, and we got to come alongside them. They spent many moments together crying. We got to cry with them. We got to sit with them. We didn't have the words to say. We just had the presence to be with them so that they weren't by themselves. Many of them didn't know each other, and they got to know each other better, kind of waiting and hearing, just a concern of what they could hear. From time to time, they would call a name, and they would use our offices to share with them a little bit more about what they were finding. And you kind of wanted the name called because you wanted to know, but then you knew that after they called your name, what they were getting was not the good word. Mm-hmm. So we just made ourselves available for that, and it was such an honor to be a part of that. When those families went home on Sunday evening, those that were with them from our church really felt like we were saying goodbye to family. Mm. It was tough to walk through those times with them, but and many of our church members stayed connected with those families as they went home to Dallas and Austin and Houston, and some even out of state. And many of our church members went to little girls' funerals just to support families. And again, what an honor it was to be called upon and to offer what we could and to be a part of that process for those folks.
23: So we've talked on Together for Good previously about the material needs of the area, as well as the mental health and grief support needed. I mean, can you tell us as a pastor what the spiritual needs have been in your community over the past year, and have things changed?
2: You know, I would say I think we're very blessed in the Hill Country.

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2: And then when the spiritual needs, you know, you begin to ask questions, especially at the beginning, like, well, how did this happen and why did this happen? Is it have to do with any kind of God's judgment on anything? And it's not that at all. This was not something that God judged our area. We live in a fallen world. This is an event that's a catastrophic, that is a one-time event. We pray and hope. But the spiritual needs began to develop, and the churches were there, faith-based groups were there to walk alongside people and to help support. Our counseling division, South Texas Children's Home, allowed their services to come to our facility at Trinity Baptist once a month for 3 months, and offered counseling for no cost to the ones that needed counseling. There was a cost that South Texas Children's Home incurred, but they offered that because we knew there's counseling that was needed. So the opportunity to have someone sit with people, and the stories, the longer it took for them to kind of settle in and come away from shock, the stories that we heard were just unreal. And still today, they go back to people that were just resilient in surviving in little ways, of people holding on to the roof of their house in a kayak. Others, church members who were standing on their counters with the water 7 feet high in their house. Others that were in the house, church attenders who were in their house, and it got picked up and was going down the river, thinking that this was it. But for some reason it stopped, and the water receded, and they were saved and rescued, and all of those. So the more time went by, the opportunity for them to think about, what are my needs? And it was great to have so many churches and so many Christians, I think, available to walk alongside. Did we have the words to share? We didn't. We didn't have all the words to share. We wanted to help. And I guess in helping was, I think, more than anything else, they knew they had someone they could come to, and we get to come alongside. Alongside's a big word for me as a pastor, and to come alongside and to just be with them. One of the things that our church did was, we had about 32 first responders identified in our church, and they were the ones out in the field with boots on the ground, you know, 24 hours a day, if they went home at all. Going back again, from police to fire department to 911 to volunteers, just all kinds of first responders that were there. Even the funeral home, people that were at the funeral homes having to go through all that they went through. We identified 32 within our church, and it was determined, Melinda, my wife, helped kind of had this thought, and we threw it around with folks in our church. And so we put what we call buckets of blessing together for our first responders, not just those that were devastated by the floods, but those who were trying to help those who were devastated, which were in turn devastated with what they're having to deal with. And so we just took buckets of blessing, tried to put buckets of hope together for them, and our church pulled together for all 32. They ended up with we just gave some tangible gifts of notes, encouraging cards, the opportunity to give them a little financial support with regards to a gift card to go get a hamburger, Whataburger, or something like that. It's in there coming and going, and it was a blessing to get to share with them, because they were the ones out in the field meeting needs for those, both physically and spiritually as well, for those in our community.
3: John, is the church still involved in recovery efforts at this time?
2: You know, we've been available for folks to come through. Texas On Missions has showed up on our campus July the 7th, just right after the flood took place, and are still there. They have come in, and they've done incredible muck outs of homes that needed to have all the damaged material out so they could assess damage. And then the rebuild has started taking place, and so they've been there all year. And I'm so grateful for Texas On Missions and for what they do in our community. And I tell you, as a pastor, I'm grateful to be part of a big family, in Kerrville, because we have many faith groups that come together, and pastors that love one another and support each other. But as a part of Texas Baptist, also knowing that we have a huge family, and we've been blessed by people all over the state as well as the nation of sending finances to get into the hands of

0: people. And we've been blessed to do that. But to still be part of the process, the answer is yes. It's still a long journey. We'll never get over this, but we'll get through it if we work together, and it's a blessing to be part of that team.
1: John, could you name kind of some folks that maybe are unsung heroes through this that, you know, you wouldn't have expected to be stepping forward and helping and that didn't get much publicity for doing that?
0: Sure. Well, there was an incredible amount of volunteers the first day. And people giving what they could. Everybody wanted to do something, but what we saw take place was the school district in Kerrville, as well as the school district in Ingram, both put all of their bus drivers to work, and they were up and down the river collecting people and getting them to relocation spots. So people were called upon and went to work. There's a coaching staff in Ingram that they just gave all their time to help deliver meals for several months until school started again. That was their job, to come get meals and deliver it to people who are helping in the community. And what a blessing it was to see the community show up and support in that way.
1: Mm-hmm. Okay, now we're going to switch up from our usual format. I've asked John to share a message of hope for our community. And so, John, can you share with us now?
0: Absolutely. Last July the 4th, we were devastated with a horrific tragedy. The longer we learned what was going on, the deeper and deeper the tragedy seemed to feel. But the message of hope that I guess we would say after a year's time, what I would try and share with folks within our community and for anyone who experiences a devastating, you know, tragedy and disaster, a lot of people begin to ask the question, well, where's God? And I would say, first of all, that what we have experienced is that God was not far from us. Scripture tells us that, you know, when you pass through the waters, I will be with you. The waves will not overcome you. Do not fear. In Isaiah. And I would say that was a true statement for us with regards to where we were. And we experienced that more and more as we saw the light coming after the darkness. We all struggle, and everyone was affected in our area, whether we had those that we loved or lost in our family or property or whatever. But the message of hope is that God was with us through all of that. And not only was God with us, I think God, here again, I think is where the church is. And I think this is where the message of hope is and those of faith, that God positions us in a place to be useful. We were never prepared. We didn't learn this in seminary. We have not practiced this on a Saturday, what we would do should something like this happen. But when it happened, God called us to come. And we did. And because of that, there were needs that were met. There was hope that was given. Devastation, heart-wrenching grief with folks that will always be with us. And we're not experiencing the loss of life as those we were coming alongside were. But that God put us in a position as his people to be useful. And that was such a blessing for us. And then the other part, we really have a mantra in our church that we've had for several years, that we think that we have been blessed in order to bless. So God did not forsake us in any way. He positions us in a place where we can be useful. And then one of the things I think we are to do as his people is to recognize that what he has blessed us with is not for us to keep, but he's preparing us to use that to bless others. Mm-hmm. And the more that we do that as a community, the more that we do that as people all around, if we recognize that it's not just about us. In fact, it's not about us. It's about what God is doing through us for the people around us. And if we can be a blessing at that point, then we help everyone come to that message of hope. Incredible tragedy took place. We still feel, and at this 1 year anniversary, a lot of memories will come back. But hopefully, we will recognize that through this past year, we've come to a place of hope. There's been a place of healing. There's been a place of restoration. And I would say it's one thing to be available, to be there when people need you. And it's another thing to be in the moment, not think about what we're going to do next week, but what can I do right now to help somebody? But then be around, have the staying power and the blessing that we've had in our communities. There have been several faith-based organizations that have come to stay for the whole year. And they've been there to help with the disaster, with the counseling, but also with the rebuild. And that seems to be going on today still, where needs are being met for families that are devastated, and groups are coming by and say, how can we help? And we get to walk through that journey together.
1: Mm-hmm. Well, John, let me say first, thank you for your leadership. Thank you for being a pastor, because before the flood, you were a pastor of Trinity Baptist Church, and that was your calling to that community. And but then only the Lord knew what was coming, and That's he right. prepared you, prepared that church, and prepared the community for what would hit. And I think after something like this happens, you suddenly realize how real God is.
0: That's right. Amen.
1: So we're grateful for how Trinity stepped into the gap. And I was going to comment earlier, you know, when this all started developing, you know, at what point did you realize this wasn't just a bad rainstorm and a little bit of flooding creeks? This was a traumatic, unbelievable thing that, as you described, kept developing. And I'm sure at some point you started realizing this is getting to be a little bigger, and the news people are there and the helicopters going everywhere. It's like, this is huge. And so thank you for leading well mm-hmm. during that time. It's times like that that good leaders, you know, stand up and have to make hard decisions and have to say, church folks, we're going to need to open our church to this. We're going to have to, you know, be here. We're going to have our parking lot available. And so, know that as the San Antonio community, looking up the road a little bit, praying for you, crying, seeing the images, it was overwhelming, to say the least. So, we're grateful. Grateful for you. So let me close this, in a word of prayer.
0: Sure.
1: And, we're just grateful you came in today. And, you know, on this July 4th, we are celebrating, but we're also remembering.
0: That's
1: and,
0: right.
1: And we want to do that well. So let me do that now. Heavenly Father, thank you, for this day. It's a day that yes, is honorific and a remembering sort of day, but it's also a day for not only Kerrville, but this whole area as to what occurred a year ago. And Lord, we know your will was done, your plan was in place. You had just the right people there, just the right churches and pastors to guide the community through what it had. And so we're just we're overwhelmed at how you show us each day how much you love us and how much going forward this is going to be good. It's hard to see that now, but we know blessings are coming daily through all of this. So Lord, we love you. We need you. We feel your presence, and we just are so grateful for all you do for us. And so go with us from this place, and continue to lift up Trinity Baptist as the days go on and as certain things continue to unfold and relationships are made. And just pray for John and his staff as they guide their church, guide their congregation, the community, through the days and weeks and months ahead. As most of us kind of move on with our lives here, they are constantly reminded as they drive near the river, drive up and down streets, and see in some cases devastation still present. So we just pray for them as they deal with that. So we love you, Lord, and we need you in Jesus' name. Amen. Well, John, thanks so much for coming up to the studio to share what you did. You know that individuals, neighborhoods, and families are under your stewardship and are held close in our hearts, you know, during this time. And listeners, as always, we're grateful you joined us today. We hope you've been encouraged by today's show. 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
6: March 4th, 1865. The Civil War was nearing its end. The nation was exhausted, divided, and grieving. On that day, President Abraham Lincoln delivered his second inaugural address, just 700 words spoken in about 7 minutes. 41 days later, Lincoln would be assassinated. Yet the words he spoke that day still echo through history. In that brief address, Lincoln referenced God 14 times, spoke of prayer, and quoted scripture repeatedly. He reminded Americans that both sides of the conflict shared a common faith, saying both read the same Bible and pray to the same God, and each invokes his aid against the other. Lincoln understood that political division alone could not explain the nation's crisis. More than 160 years later, America still wrestles with division, truth, and our dependence on God. The question is whether we'll remember the wisdom Lincoln left behind.
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9: 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As you do, remember that even these things are the fruits of freedom, the benefits of a stable government, civilizational order. For 250 years, a quarter of a millennium now, our nation has benefited from these gifts. Yes, there's plenty to be concerned about as we look at the health of our nation in recent days. We are, and this is not hyperbole, more polarized than the upheavals I lived through in the late 60s and early 1970s. We have a lot of work to do. And yet, and I really believe this, we have a lot to be thankful for. America is still, as my old friend Bill Bennett has said, the last best hope. On behalf of Salem Media, have a great 4th of July. I'm Hugh Hewitt.
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12: Hello, this is Randy Adams. Thank you for tuning in to AM 630 The Word. 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Thank you for tuning in. God bless you. I hope you're having a great... You know what? It's already the 4th of July coming up. Amazing. This country's 250 years old, still the greatest country in the world, still the best, still everybody trying to come over here. Even the soccer players love it. They appreciate it. But what happened to the people that don't love it, say everything's wrong? I don't understand it, but this is a great country. I'm proud of it. I love it. Thank you, people, for serving here. What are we going to do? I mean, how many people are going to listen to the stupid Democrats who want to destroy this country, who want to make it a communist country? The America was built on American hustle, know-how, and love for the country. But anyway, we got to stand up for what's right. We got to believe what's right. And we got to love others, treat others right, and be the best we can be. So enjoy the 4th of July and love this country and love the people in it. And if you don't love this country, hey, pack your stuff and head out. Go back to where the country you love, you honor, and you respect. As the old song says, love it or leave it. That's what I think's right, too. I mean, if you don't love this country, hey, it's the best country there is. None of them is perfect. No, nobody's perfect. I'm not perfect for sure. But anyway, that's my 4 cents, more than 2 cents, on 4th July, because this is a great country. And you've got to really understand what we're doing and the direction we're going. So anyway, hey, the market is changing. We got 27s on the way. We got 26s stacked up everywhere. Car lots are stacked up everywhere. Hey, money's tight. Gasoline's coming down. I predicted that from the beginning. As soon as this deal's over, and it's not quite over, but it's better. But maybe we're going to let the people, and that's England, who adjust and makes the price on gasoline, go up and down and starve us out. Maybe things have changed. Maybe we can get this thing going the right direction. I have invested in oil and gas, and I told my expert, he said, oh, it'll never go below 75. I said, we're going to see 60 again. We'll see 60 again. And when we do, gas will be super cheap. Everybody's attitude will change. Things will get cheaper. Everybody will feel better about it. So, you know, that's what's going on. So you got to be prepared. You got to make changes. Some people hate changes. We all hate changes at a certain time. But the things are going to go up and down, supply and demand. Just like cars, you remember the COVID days. Man, I want 5,000 over window sticker. If you don't buy it, somebody else will buy it. Get out of here. That's the way they figured. I want 10,000. I want 20,000. But now they're begging, hey, please come back. Oh, I've always been your friend. I've always loved you. But, that reminds me of Proverbs 3:27. Do not withhold good from those who deserve it. When it is in your power to act, when you know right from wrong, you know that you're leading them down the wrong road, you know you're steering them in the wrong direction. But no big deal. It's my job. I make the money just in case I make $10,000 on that car. That's no big deal. But they're scrambling now. Yeah, there's not much profit on the back end, front end, but the back end is making a bunch of money. Had a gentleman tell me the other day, went into a brand new franchise. He said he thought he drove in there a pretty good car, but time he got out of the service department, did the oil change, did a few things to it. They had him convinced his car's about to fall apart. He wouldn't make it back home, and he lived 3 miles from the dealership. Hey, they withheld good from him. They didn't tell him about the good parts of the car. Then when he got home, he got to thinking and looking. Nothing was broke. Nothing was leaking as bad as it's supposed to. Yeah, maybe in the next 2, 3, 5 years. But not today. Are they trying to sell you a new car? Are they trying to buy? Hey, what's amazing if they would, he would have traded that car in, what a great car it would have been 2 days later on the front line for a lot more money. So, you know, hey, I've seen that happen many, many a time. But you just got to, hey, I spend lots of time fixing, working on stuff. One man makes breaks, you know, and it's not perfect. It's not going to last, and they don't want them to last long. I've been telling you for years, 07, in my opinion, 07 is about the last of the good cars. The manufacturers got to where they're wanting to, hey, they want to hurt you. They want you to buy a car that'll last 80,000 miles, and then you start throwing parts out of it, and high, now really high, labor. So you'll buy a new one. And then they'll take that used one and resell it. They'll spend money on it, and they'll resell it, make plenty on it, and go to down the road motors smiling and dancing all the way to the bank. But, you know, you have the power to act as a car salesman because you know the difference from right or wrong. That's why car dealers usually have money. It's because they know when to buy, when to sell, when to hold, when to fold. That's an old country song there by Kenny Rogers. Yeah, because they know what, how many miles put on the car, when to sell it, you know. I had an ex-brother-in-law that was expert at it. I mean, he had people come in and he would talk them out of their trade and they'd sell them directly to him. He was slick. Oh, I mean, he was one of the best salesmen I ever saw. He could handle a customer so well. And he had the power to act, but he didn't act right. He made a lot of money, spent a lot of money, wasted a lot of money, and laughed all the way to the bank. So, you know, car salesmen have the power, have the education. Hey, it's 300 every day. I mean, every day. I get four or five opportunities to improve my car dealership. And I've been in the business 63 years. I know what's going on. I stay ahead of the market. I stay ahead of the future. I know AI is coming and coming quick, and it's here, really. And so you got to be prepared mentally, physically, spiritually for a battle, for an update, what's new, what's going on, and how do we improve? So we get opportunities to be educated every day, what's going on, how to do it better. Now, AI is doing a great job. Unbelievable. Unbelievable. So you got to be prepared for that. You know, am I talking to a real person or am I talking to AI? And so that's the future that's coming on. Here, you know, this country's been around for 250 years. I've been around for 77. And I see the changes in the car business. I've seen the changes in our government. I've seen changes in the world. And I'm ready for change. And I'm ready for AI. I'm ready for whatever comes up next. Because I know that the only thing I can depend on is change. So are you changed your buying habits? Have you learned? I hope you've learned enough off of this radio show to know what's going on in the market, what's going on in manufacturers, what's going on in new and used car dealers, who's taking over the business. The foreigners are taking over the business. And most of them don't love America or love Americans. So you got to be prepared who you're dealing with, what you're buying, and how you're going to pay for it. And what's it going to be worth in 3 to 5 years? Does that matter? You bet that matters. That matters a lot because it's your hard-earned money that you go to work for 40 to 60 hours a week. You make that payment. You don't get the 40 hours back. You don't get the money you made the payment back. It goes down the road in motors. Have you spent it wisely? Do you have the wisdom in what to do in your purchases? Well, it takes a lot of prayer nowadays. Because, you know, average car, they say, the pros say, is $58,000. Man, that's a lot of money. And it's going to be worth $3,000 to $5,000 in 5 years from now. That's a big loss. That's not counting maintenance, upkeep, gasoline, insurance, breakage. There's so much things that go into the worst investment we can make on earth. So I want you to be prepared mentally, physically, spiritually for a battle for your money. So with this market change, with 27s coming, 26 is here, what's your car worth today? You can call me, 830-708-4789. I buy the good, the bad, the ugly, cars, trucks, vans, houses. We're working on big land deals right now, small land deals and big land deals. So as Mannheim Auction says, Randy Adams will buy anything that doesn't eat. Well, that's pretty well close to it. I've bought equipment. We've helped people on all kinds of stuff. So give me a call. It don't cost nothing. 830-708-4789. I bought a bunch of vehicles from a company that one, the motor was completely gone. Another one, the transmission was bad. We deal with the good, bad. If you own a company and you needed free advice on your cars, your trucks, your vans, you can always call me. I'll help you out, give you free advice, and I'll buy your bad units. I'll sell you some good units. There's some opportunities out there right now that are off lease. There are low, low mileage vans and trucks, and they're a great buy because these lease companies have to get up. They can't eat them. They can't put salt and pepper on them, so they've got to get rid of them. There's some vans available, good work vans, cargo vans, under 20,000 miles, some right around 20,000. So there's opportunity out there. You just got to know who to talk to and where to go. So you can call me 830-708-4789. Like I said, we've been buying cars, trucks, and vans lately. With bad engines, bad transmissions. Hey, so, I mean, you need to get rid of it. You need something else. I might have it available. You might buy it new. You might need to know where to go to buy it new. So they're out there. You just need the direction, where to go and what to do. And so, you know, Proverbs 3:29 says, do not plot harm against your neighbor who lives trustfully near you. They trust you. Why do we trust car dealers? Why do we trust car salesmen? I mean, you know, it's tough. It's tough. They're in a business to make money. Everybody is. But what's fair? What can you live with? What do they need? And so you need to make the right choice at the right money. That's why I've been successful in business. I was taught at an early age from my dad, the old saying is you can shear a sheep, you know, 2-3 times a year, but you slaughter him and it's a one-time deal. Same way with a customer, but it's amazing to me that in the car business, people keep going back to the same dealership, getting buried every time deeper and deeper, thinking they got the great deal. I often talk about friend of mine that used, well, several of them, not one, but a bunch of them, dealt with the same person year after year. They call them, tell them what they want, tell them what they had trade, tell them they want to be in and out, 30 minutes, 1 hour, get in and out and be gone. Well, that's complacency. And let me tell you something, greed is on every dealership. Greed is on every salesman's mind. How much can I get away with? You know, and she's bought from me bought from me the last 20 years. They're always going to come back. Let me make a little more money. After 20 years, how much is left? But I've talked to a lot of people think they know what they're doing. The easiest person to sell is a know-it-all. Yeah, that's right, a know-it-all. He's the easiest, she's the easiest, because they know it all. They know what they're doing, you know. The problem is, do they have enough money to overcome that know-it-all? Some people do, you know. They have good money, make good money, inherited good money, save good money, and they can overcome that. They can overcome their know-it-all, and they just keep going. I've had a bunch of them that I've helped correct that, you know, and one of them was a lawyer that I saved him $8,000 on a vehicle deal. He told me what a great deal he was, and he told me about the deal, and he was about to go sign up. And I proved him, and I saved him $8,000. Well, he's a lawyer. He knows it all. But he stopped long enough to figure out, you know what? Randy might be right. I said, hey, I'm not going to bill you, but you got to remember that when you go to billing me next time. It's my lawyer. And he's a good guy. And he's a car guy. But sometimes car guys don't know it all. You know, he knows how to fix them. He thinks he knows what they're worth. But this market is so up and down, it's unbelievable. I mean, I had another dealer call me about a T-Bucket. T-Bucket's a little old hot rod car. It's, you know, it's for the people that don't want to ride a Harley, want to have four wheels under them. And so he said, this guy wants $25,000. I said, I like a lot better. I give $9,500 for it. And mine was better than that one. And so we don't know. I mean, this is all a matter of opinion. Where can you sell it? It's not worth nothing if you can't sell it. That's the key. You got to be able to turn it into cash somewhere down the road. And so that's why I've been blessed all my life. I was born and raised in this business. And I've had a lot of people say, if I decide to get in the car business, what advice would you give me? I'd tell them, well, specialize in something for a while. You can't jump into it like I did. And I buy all kinds of stuff, the good, the bad, the ugly, cars, trucks, vans, you know, houses, land. I've been buying and selling all my life. I've really never, ever had a job, never worked for anybody. Now, I've helped dealers in buying and selling their inventory, but I've never been on a payroll with anybody. So I want to help you every way I can. I want to give back. That's why I've been on radio shows. I've had radio shows for 15 years. I want to be there for you. I want to be your mentor. I want to teach you the good, the bad, and the ugly about the car business. And like I say, you can call me anytime, 830-708-4789. I've had a lot of people lately who've bought a car and their warranty's about to run out. And they realize, a friend of mine, I sold him a truck 2 years ago, and he called me, and you know, these manufacturers figured out, you know, that we want to build this stuff to last for, you know, 80 to 100,000 miles and then fall apart. So anyway, he gets broke down in Del Rio, Texas, with a bad transmission. They want $7,500 to put a transmission in. I'm helping him out. I've got a guy that's going to do it for $3,000, saving $4,500. So he's going to rent a trailer. He's got a truck available. Go down, pick the truck up, bring it back, and I'll help him get it rebuilt. Most transmission places are $4,500 to $5,500. But I got a deal because I've been dealing with this guy for 20 years. Does a lot of business, and ballpark around $3,000. So, you know, but still $3,000, that's about what the warranty costs you. I sell the best warranties I've seen in 20 years. No, I'm saying, I'm wrong there. 40 years. I've been selling warranties for 40 years. And I used to not push them very hard. Well, the engine that on a van I bought just recently, from a company, and the motor went south on them, and it's $12,000. Well, they didn't want to spend $12,000, be out the truck for a while. They'd rather turn it into money and go do something else. So I bought it with a bad engine. Well, that happens every day because manufacturers, the quality's just not there. So I buy lots of work vans and trucks, bad motors and bad transmissions. So with this warranty, if he had had a warranty on that truck, it would have got a motor fixed, and he would keep going. 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Hey, fill out your information. You get a price from the warranty company, not Randy Adams. I can help you. 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They'll tell you the warranty's no good, collect it from you, and then collect it from the warranty company. 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I can help a little bit. I don't give prices. They do. And there's an account manager. We can sell one to anybody, anywhere in the United States. Every week I usually tell you, we sold one in Hawaii. Sold a bunch of them up north. I don't know what the deal that is, but a bunch of people up north because they need a good warranty and they know they can get it fixed anywhere in the United States and they'll finance it. I had some people bought a vehicle recently from me. They took all their money to buy it and so they got to thinking about it, and they decided to buy a warranty. And they went online, and they bought it, and they're making payments on it. They got peace about it. They know that, you know, if something's going to happen, it's going to get fixed, and I'll be around, too, to help them out. I want to help everybody I can. So anyway, I'm Randy Adams, LearnToBuyAndSellCars.com. Tell 20 people Randy Adams buys the good, the bad, and the ugly. I'm about to go look at a 79 Lincoln Mark with 34,000 miles. Made an offer on a 40 Ford pickup. Trying to buy some old pickups, old cars. It don't matter. I buy the good, the bad, and the ugly. So tell 20 people to listen to my radio show. Tell 20 people to call Randy Adams, 830-708-4789. 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Hey, and tell all your friends, your relatives, everybody to get an iHeart app. It's free. iHeart app. And then go to Learn to Buy and Sell Cars. I got about 80 podcasts on there. And everybody loves them. They say I'm educational and entertaining. And you can listen to them at your convenience. It's previous shows. And I'm trying my best to make sure that you have the education. You know what's going on in the market. What to be prepared for. What the future looks like. Future looks like we're going to overbuild. Future looks like we might be in electric cars. China's lady with KYD, she's made up her mind she wants to be number one in the world. Hey, and United States is promoting her. Mexico's promoting her. China's promoting her. Everybody's promoting her. She's trying to be the number one car builder in the world. And, with the determination that she's got, she may get there. And so, what are we going to do about oil and gas? What are we going to do about electricity? Problem is, do we have enough electricity for all these electric cars? I mean, it takes a lot of electricity. I'm not sure we got enough for what we've got now. And if we double or triple up on electric cars, and China makes two cars, NIO and KYD, and they're out to put them all over the world. They're out to build them as fast as they can. There's two plants in Mexico being built right now, to build electric cars. And if they move from China to Mexico, they're trying to move into the United States. Here they come. Yeah, that's right. So I'm Randy Adams, LearnToBuyAndSellCars.com. God bless you. Hey, remember Proverbs 1:5, let the wise listen to add to their learning. Hey, love this country. Love your neighbor. Let's tell the truth. And when we know the truth, just like Proverbs 27, when we have the power to act, we know the truth, let's tell the truth. I do my best every day to do it. I'm going to tell you the truth. Call me, 830-708-4789. Hey, and let's be the best we can. Let's love this country. Let's love our neighbor. Forgive everybody. Don't carry that baggage around. And be blessed this day and every day. Hey, God bless you. God bless your family. I hope I'm making a difference. I hope that you understand what I'm trying to do. So tune in next week and tell 20 people to listen to my radio show. Tell 20 people to give me a call. God bless you. Hey, God bless America. Thank you for being 250 years old and the best country in the world.

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13: Hey everybody, this is Chad Shapiro, host of Church of the Week. I want to thank AM 630, The Word, for giving us this opportunity to be up here in this beautiful studio here in the penthouse of this building, and to be able to feature our incredible churches of San Antonio and leaders like we do today. 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I work with Texas Baptist throughout the days, featuring different churches, supporting every way I can, as well as Pastor Strong. And today we have Kenny Ballaspin. Am I saying that right?
14: Yeah, come on.
13: Come on, bro.
14: You can say whatever. Tell me however you want to, man.
13: Kenny, who's just an incredible leader in our church, in our city, the church being the whole city, you know, all of us serving together. And he definitely does that. And that's how I know him, even just from serving around our city as the Big C Church. Summit's been doing some amazing things there, in our city as well. And he's on staff there, as well as helps a nonprofit in the Philippines. And so, bro, I'm glad you got a chance to be here. He's repping the Spurs today.
14: Come on, man.
13: Who maybe.
14: Yes.
13: I don't know what's going to happen.
14: There's no maybe. Let's. He's a Timberwolves fan.
13: I'm from Minnesota. That's why. Okay. And I grew up with them. But if they lose to the Spurs,
14: he didn't even say Minnesota the right way. Minnesota.
13: I don't say it that way, bro. I'm from the city. We don't talk like that. That does happen up there, though. But I love the Spurs, and so we'll see what happens. It's been interesting. But Kenny, Pastor Kenny,
14: yes.
13: Tell us about. First of all, we want to go way back, man. I want to go back to the beginning. Like, how did you first come to faith? Are you from San Antonio? Like, what?
14: Yeah, I know you could tell by looking at me. I'm from San Antonio, Texas, born and raised. I get that all the time.
13: Hispanic, not Hispanic,
14: whatever. No. Chinese delivery man sometimes, I don't know.
13: Oh, no.
14: My family is originally from the Philippines.
13: Yeah.
14: My grandfather, he was petitioned by churches to start a church in the big island of Hawaii, in Kohala.
13: Wow.
14: That's on the Kona side, of Hawaii. And so, he eventually, you know, went back to the Philippines. My dad met my mom. They got married. They came here. I have no clue how they landed here in San Antonio, but they did.
13: Yeah.
14: And, you know, they raised me, here. Interesting fact, my grandfather, died at a younger age, because of diabetes. And I'm the oldest grandchild, so I'm the only one that he prayed for, and I'm the only one in ministry now. So,
13: wow. And so how did you grew up in the faith here in San Antonio?
14: Yeah, I grew up, here, started going to church on the southeast side, going to a church called Highlands. It's now Radiant, church.
13: Yeah.
14: But that's actually a part of my ministry story.
13: Yeah.
14: Yeah. So I served in the military from about active duty wise, because then I served active National Guard from 2001 to about 2005, 2006-ish.
13: Thank you for your service.
14: Yeah, absolutely. And I wanted to give back, so I went back to my old church, Radiant Church.
13: Yeah.
14: And, well, it turned to Radiant Church at that time. And they said, hey, we need somebody to lead a Bible study. And I was like, lead a Bible study? I've never done anything.
13: Yeah. So you were a Christian already. From when did you first come to faith?
14: Yeah, you know, I think I got baptized when I was about 10 years old.
13: So way back from grandpa and everybody praying for you.
14: And then the military age, we call it the military age because it was all about the military.
13: Yeah.
14: And you know, backslid.
13: Yeah.
14: I always said I was a Christian though, you know, but it wasn't my lifestyle.
13: Yeah, yeah.
14: And so.
13: Which I think we can all understand that, right? Many of us listening and watching. Yeah.
14: Yeah. And so from like a lifestyle change, probably in the mid 20s, to say, hey, look, I'm sold out to Jesus.
13: Yeah.
14: Jesus Christ is King. He's the way, the truth, and the life. And that was probably more in the 20s, than anything. And that kind of relayed out, latter years of the military.
13: And so then you went to that church and they said, lead the Bible study.
14: Lead the Bible study. Yeah. And so interesting. we together with the pastor, you know, kind of created these you know, topics that would hit this generation.
13: Yeah.
14: And I started doing so, and I noticed that I was preaching.
13: Yeah.
14: And so he said, "Let's do a conference."
13: Oh man.
14: I was like, Oh, yeah. Conference. And so actually.
13: So the fact with your age, you know, was exciting probably for the church, your military background, exciting for the church and your grandpa, you know, being in ministry, right?
14: Yeah.
13: And called to the church. So now God's starting to use you.
14: God's starting to use me. And our youth group was starting to grow really big. And, I created these 3-on-3 basketball tournaments, these volleyball tournaments, and I started to think, are people coming to church because of these tournaments, or are they really coming because the word that I'm speaking is impactful? And so I said, you know what? I need to go to Bible school.
13: Yeah.
14: And so I went to Southwestern Assembly of God University in Waxahachie. Got my degree over there.
13: Yeah.
14: Kind of in the middle of transitioning degrees. I would come back home and I met my beautiful wife and she was like, "I'm not moving to Dallas." And so I said, "I guess we're moving. I'm going back to San Antonio."
13: Hey,
14: and so we started coming here, looked for churches, and in about 2008, 2009 timeframe, found Summit. And it used to be Eagle's Nest, right here, 281 Zumbitters, and
13: Friendship Church, right?
14: It's Friendship Church now,
13: Yeah, that was a good location, but now it's beautiful out there on 281 North.
14: Yeah.
13: Yeah. And what street is it on?
14: It's on Summit Church Road.
13: That's what happens.
14: Yeah.
13: You get big, right?
14: Yeah.
13: And you guys have the
14: carousel.
13: The carousel, Ferris wheel. Carousel in there. And you're also doing incredible things. We were just talking about Michael Jr.
14: Yeah.
13: Coming to town. I know
14: coming
13: the
14: to town,
13: San Antonio Marriage Initiative excited to participate in that event. And there, so that, if you don't know him, he's a hilarious comedian.
14: He is.
13: Worldwide, probably.
14: And, I think he's worldwide.
13: And, so you've been serving there. What does that ministry journey look like? Where you were just, going to the church first with your wife and family and then, how did it happen?
14: It's kind of like started from the bottom. Now we're here.
13: Now, I mean, you're preaching there. You do all kinds of things with the church.
14: Yeah. So I first started, serving. I don't know who twisted my arm. There is a name out there. and he is a pastor. His name is Pastor Gerald, and he twisted my arm, to start serving in children's ministry of all places. And I started serving in children's ministry. Then he went to young adults and says, "Hey, come to young adults." And, lo and behold, we're there the first year. And he's like, "Hey, I'm going to step down and you're going to take it."
13: Oh man.
14: And Pastor Gerald, man, he
13: created the space.
14: Created the space. And, you know, my work schedule at work, I'm also the vice president of Texas Partners Bank. And so that got a little bit more busy as some responsibilities happened. I was part of the bank when we were about $375 million in assets. To us shifting the culture and making it scalable to become over $3 billion in assets.
13: Wow, praise God.
14: About 9-10 years that I was there. And so it's been a really great journey. I'm still there today, but I'm actually transitioning out and putting a lot more effort into our nonprofit.
13: Okay, praise God. I was wondering about that because I knew you were working at a high level with the bank and also in ministry at the same time.
14: Yeah.
13: And so Gerald moved out and then you moved into that spot and then just continue to serve.
14: Yeah. We had a really great young adults ministry over there at Summit. And, you know, I had to step down just because of the work schedule. But our pastors, amazing pastors, Pastor Rick and Cindy, gotta always give them a shout out. They
13: God
14: said,
13: bless you guys.
14: We're gonna keep using you, Kenny. Yeah. And so, been preaching there whenever my pastor's out. He gives me the honor of his platform, and they allow me to preach on our first Wednesday services and a few different things that we do, men's breakfasts, like next Saturday. And so they've used me in great ways, pastoral care, going out and praying for people in hospitals, blessing homes, doing weddings and funerals. So it's been a great journey over there at Summit.
13: And so many people will feel like they're called to ministry, and then, you know, what do I do with my job, right? And I've seen you balance both like a champ. I mean, you're doing incredible with the bank, and also serving the best that you can. I know we're going to talk about also the nonprofit in the Philippines. How would you say that somebody that feels the call, and how to balance all of those things in their life when they're in a hurry, like, oh, I'm supposed to do ministry now, but maybe they can't afford it for their family. You know, what is that? How would you speak into that?
14: Yeah, so, you know, we always take spiritual gifts testing at church. You know, is it hospitality? Is

0: 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You don't need a building. 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
2: Going from just serving and volunteering and then slowly making a way up into the different areas of service at Summit, the great church that they have. What are some of the ministries that Summit, Summit's a big, beautiful church. What are some of the main things that they do to outreach to our community?
3: Well, it starts with our mission to love people, right?
2: Yeah.
3: And loving people means that sometimes I won't let you stay where you're at.
2: Amen.
3: So I might have to be tough love at some point, but love people, bring hope and impact our community. That's our mission. And so as we continue to do that, we have marriage ministry as well over there. We have, recovery for people who are suffering through any addictions. Yeah. We also have like trauma thing, which is I think is really cool.
2: Yeah.
3: You know, you could say for veterans in the military, but also for our first responders as well.
2: Mm-hmm.
3: And then, you know, the men's ministry. We have a fabulous men's ministry. We just came back from retreat.
2: Yeah.
3: Did really well. Women's ministry and you know, just the standard children's, young adults. And
2: tons of different stuff to do over there.
3: Yeah.
2: So definitely go check it out. And I wanted to learn more about the nonprofit in the Philippines.
3: Yeah. So it's actually a global nonprofit. So our title or our name is Global Empower Missions.
2: Amen.
3: And last year, so I'm a man of action. So if I start dreaming it and I feel like this is of God, I get some discernment.
2: Yeah.
3: I get some wise counsel and then we go.
2: Yeah. I like it.
3: And so last year I started dreaming about taking underdeveloped countries and turning them into developed countries.
2: Yeah.
3: I don't think you're supposed to say this, but in essence, turning third world countries into first world countries.
2: Amen.
3: So, but underdeveloped countries into developed countries. And I said, man, we got to do this. We got to do this. So I got with Pastor Gerald because he made me go into children's ministry. And then
2: he needs to come help me.
3: I talked to the Spanish pastor at our church, Pastor Jose Cruz. And we went to Israel together.
2: Hey, right on.
3: Before October 7th. It was really, really interesting. And we were talking about this, but last year was really, really strong. Do this. Turn underdeveloped countries into developed countries, mm-hmm. but use biblical principles to shift their mindset.
2: Mm.
3: Because a lot of times we see that it's the mindset of people that keeps them stuck.
2: Amen. Mm-hmm.
3: And so, having this dream, I got with them. I told them, hey, let's start this nonprofit. And in addition to that, we decided, hey, let's not just do a conference. Like, let's really, really invest into these places that we go. And so we also do a Shark Tank type feel thing where we give 10 people grants. They pitch us their business ideas, and we pick the top 10, and we give them grants. And I have so many testimonies out of that, but you know, it's really how it goes.
2: How do you so when you're there for the camp, for the training, then you do the Shark Tank thing while you're there, or you do it online while you're here?
3: Yeah, we do it there. We do the conference, and
2: part of the conference
3: part of the conference is doing this. This year we're actually going back to the Philippines, but then we're also going to Ghana, Africa.
2: Yeah.
3: To do the same thing. And in Ghana, they were telling us that there's a lot of widows there that have needs and who have business ideas. And so this year in Ghana, I'm not even going to open it up. There's enough widows over there that have business ideas, and we're just going to allow them to pitch it. And so we do this. We teach them about mindset, shifting their mindset, but then we also are really big on accountability.
2: Uh-huh.
3: So we

0: We don't just come and go.
1: Yeah.
0: We come and stay.
1: Yeah.
0: So we have Zoom calls with them.
1: Yeah.
0: We teach them leadership principles, and we continue to have these on a monthly and quarterly basis.
1: Yeah.
0: To check in and see how they're doing. And then next year, we're locked in to go to Guatemala. We're locked in to go to Honduras. We're trying to get locked in to go to Nepal and then potentially back to Africa and Liberia.
1: Wow. Right on. That's awesome. So you said your job at the bank that you've risen up high at, you're starting to try to shift things there. How do you do that faithfully? What can you teach us about that transition for you, and things you and your wife have had to pray through or learn, or definitely patience, I noticed with you, right?
0: Yeah.
1: Because somebody that's called the ministry, big church, yeah, right, might feel like, do I go full time right now, right? And probably the church would have loved for you to do that, but I also know that God was using you at the bank.
0: Yeah.
1: And so sometimes as ministers, we don't think that God uses us at the bank, but He uses you everywhere. You're not just a minister at church, and you're a man of God, wherever you are. So how has that been for you, that maybe we can see our own journey through that?
0: Yeah, I think it's being faithful with the race, faithful in the race that God given you, but more so, be good stewards of what God puts in your hand, whether it's much or whether it's little. You have to be good stewards, and I think being able to steward everything at the bank with the love of God, right where my desk is at, if you sit across from me,
1: mm-hmm,
0: because that's where a lot of the counseling does. Everybody looks at HR as the people that hire and fire. There's a lot more to that, but that is true.
1: Yeah.
0: But I have the fruit of the Spirit with me, and that usually keeps me grounded, because if I feel like I'm having a little bit of anxiety or anger, I the people are sitting right in front of me, or I have to look this way, and it says the fruit of the Spirit
1: That's
0: is
1: awesome.
0: Love, joy, peace, patience.
1: Yeah.
0: And so that really grounds me. It grounded me at work. And it's the last thing that I see when I go home as well.
1: Mm-hmm.
0: And so not only does it help me at work, but it being the last thing that I see, I know that when I go home, I need to treat my children, and I need to treat my wife with love, peace, patience, the fruit of the Spirit.
1: Yeah, yeah. So I love it.
0: I think that's what's kept me grounded.
1: Mm-hmm.
0: But I have something inside of me that always wants more. I'm always kingdom driven. So everything I do wants to impact the kingdom. And so that leads me to the church side. But balancing it really well, God has just given grace to me for it.
1: Mm-hmm.
0: And I do believe that if you are in a season of busyness, God graces you where you are at, as long as you're a good steward with your time, your money, your energy, and everything.
1: Mm-hmm. Yeah, and you're doing big things, but you can feel this sense of patience. I know I said it before, but that you're striving forward to be a good steward, but you're not so anxious, right, that you're trying to force something that God's not necessarily in or doing a part of. And I think that's what happens to many of us, is that we want to be in such a hurry with these things that we're trying to push God along, like, hey, Lord, come on, you know, I need this. And but being that good, faithful steward, you've done a great job with that. What would you say to yourself that you know now, and the patience or grace that you have now versus when you were newer in the faith?
0: Well, I think you nailed it on the head. And it's found in the Lord's Prayer when He says, your kingdom come, your will be done.
1: Mm-hmm.
0: And I was always trying to make it my will,
1: mm-hmm,
0: to be done. As a younger person, I was like, I have to make this work. I have to make this work. And instead, saying, you know, God, I give you all my petitions. I'm sorry for making this about me. This is all about you. Like, you know, just the age old Jeremiah 29, it says, for I know, God knows the plans that he has for you. It didn't say that you know. Mm-hmm. It says that he knows. And then to go to Matthew 6:33, you know, seek first the kingdom of God and his righteousness. Everybody leaves that out. And then, you know, things will be added unto you. And all those scripture verses has nothing to do with you. And I think that's the biggest growth for me, is I feel like I was trying to make everything happen rather than saying, God, here's my petitions, but not my will be done, but your will be done. Me and my Global Empower team, we just been praying that a lot. Father God, here's our petitions. We have to raise over $100,000 to feed these children. This didn't organically happen, and we went there to do something, and I guess it organically did, but we went to teach leadership, and you opened this door. Mm-hmm. I don't know how I'm going to do this, but your will be done. Not my will, but your will be done. And he just keeps opening doors.
1: Yeah. For somebody to learn more about how to support what you're doing, where would they go to learn more?
0: Yeah. So for the Global Empower Missions, you can go to globalempowermissions.com. Mm-hmm. And you'll see everything that we're doing. You'll see a lot of testimonies. Because I know that we have to be good stewards of our time and our money as well. And you can go in there, see testimonies on how we've stewarded the money that's been donated to us. And so you can see that on globalempowermissions.com. But for church, if you go to summitsa.com, you'll be able to see all of our programs, and you'll be able to see some of the past messages that we've
1: Yeah. Good stuff. I know from, I think one of the last times I saw you probably was, in the building. My daughter's had a choir concert in Great Hearts, which is a charter school here in San Antonio. You guys have opened your doors many times, there to be able to do those. And you personally, I don't know your church as well, but I've seen you, flow in a kind of a city vision. You know, can you speak to that a little bit? I know you don't get to do it probably as much as you want to, as busy as you are, but I've seen you connecting and networking with other pastor leaders, not just guys in Summit. So what do you think about our city? How do we come together what people like to say, the big C church, you know, not just our individual churches?
0: Man, I think there's a lot of great pastors that have started all these initiatives to pray downtown. I think we've prayed downtown together few different times. But like Pastor Umberto Renovato, you know, doing a lot of things downtown with our city. Last Chance Ministries doing a lot of things down there. But the cool thing about these things, and these pastors coming together, that they know it's not about their church. Mm-hmm. They know about it's lighting San Antonio on fire for the kingdom of God, and it's igniting a flame and allowing the Holy Spirit to just blow on those flames and it create wildfire in the city.
1: Amen. God bless you guys. Thank you for being with us. Take care.
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9: March 4th, 1865, the Civil War was nearing its end. The nation was exhausted, divided, and grieving. On that day, President Abraham Lincoln delivered his second inaugural address, just 700 words spoken in about 7 minutes. 41 days later, Lincoln would be assassinated. Yet the words he spoke that day still echo through history. In that brief address, Lincoln referenced God 14 times, spoke of prayer, and quoted scripture repeatedly. He reminded Americans that both sides of the conflict shared a common faith, saying both read the same Bible and pray to the same God, and each invokes his aid against the other. Lincoln understood that political division alone could not explain the nation's crisis. More than 160 years later, America still wrestles with division, truth, and our dependence on God. The question is whether we'll remember the wisdom Lincoln left behind.
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17: Thank you for joining us. As believers in our Lord and Savior, Jesus Christ, it is vital that we possess the mind of Christ. How do we do that? by consistently studying and applying God's Word daily. We are compelled to let the mind of Christ be in us and assures us that as the children of God, we can have the mind of Christ. 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
18: Have your Bibles, turn with us to the book of Revelation. It's the last book of the Bible. It should not be hard to find. Revelation chapter 1, verses 5d through 8. Revelation chapter 1, the end of the latter part of the fifth verse, the D portion going into verse 8. And there you'll read, there you'll find these words, and I'll read it as you go along in your Bibles. To him who loved us and washed us from our sins in his own blood, and has made us kings and priests to his God and Father, to him be glory and dominion forever and ever. Amen. Behold, he is coming with clouds, and every eye shall see him, even they who pierced him. And all the tribes of the earth will mourn because of him. Even so, amen. I am the Alpha and the Omega, the beginning and the end, says the Lord, who is and who was and who is to come, the Almighty. And all God's children said. I want to preach from this particular text. The King is coming. The King is coming. Well, there are so many events in this life that we really get excited about. For example, people get excited about preparing for weddings. We get excited about the birth of a baby, of the dedication of a baby, like we just, twin babies, as we've had this morning. We get excited about preparing for graduation, purchasing that first home. We get excited about job promotions and retirement plans. We get excited about family reunions, going to that concert to hear our favorite person sing, sporting events, and major holidays, to name a few. But who's excited about the coming of King Jesus? Beloved, Jesus Christ is coming back again. If believers in Christ truly believe in his imminent coming, then it is crucial for us to live our lives in light of this reality. The King is coming back again. In this particular passage, the aged Apostle John, who is the last known survivor of the original 12 disciples, greets the churches in Asia Minor and describes the Christ he knows. Christ is coming again, and every eye will see the King of Glory. The seven churches to which John writes were actual historical churches. Each of these particular letters contained a specific message from the Lord. Each of these particular churches receive a message. The passage breakdown goes as follows. Verse 5d, the risen Christ. Verse 6, the ruling Christ. Verse 7, the returning Christ. And verse 8, the reigning Christ. You hung with me? Let me do it again. Passage breakdown. Verse 5d, the risen Christ. Verse 6, the ruling Christ. Verse 7, the returning Christ. And verse 8, the reigning Christ. Let's look at verse 5d. It says, to him who loved us and washed us from our sins in his own blood. Because of Jesus' love for lost humanity, he sacrificially gave his life as a divine substitute to save us from our sins through the shedding of his own blood on the cross. And when he shed his blood on the cross, his blood released us from our sins. His blood freed us from the power of sin, the penalty of sin, and one day the presence of sin. 1 Peter chapter 1, verses 18 and 19 says, knowing that you were not redeemed with corruptible things like silver or gold from your aimless conduct received by tradition from your fathers, but with the precious blood of Jesus. Let's say it together. Precious blood of Jesus. Let's say it again. Precious blood. The blood of Jesus is precious, as of a lamb without blemish and without spot. My friend, without the precious blood of Jesus, there would be no forgiveness of sins. Without the precious blood of Jesus, there would be no salvation. Without the precious blood of Jesus, there would be no spiritual freedom, which would result in our remaining under God's judgment. The Lord Jesus Christ paid the penalty in full for our sins on the cross, which released and freed us from the penalty of sin, the power of sin, and one day the presence of sin. The redemptive price for our sins never need to be paid again. I'm so excited about that. There will never be another Jesus to die on the cross for our sins. He was the once for all, forever sufficient sacrifice to atone sins. Amen? The account is forever settled and closed, and God has not only forgiven us, but he has removed our sins as far as the east is from the west. Sounds like a great distance to me. Psalms 103 verse 12 says, as far as the east is from the west, so far has he removed our transgressions from us. Ah, that's the risen Christ. Next, the ruling Christ, verse 6 says, and has made us kings and priests to his God and Father. This particular phrase is saying that believers are made a kingdom of priests who will rule and one day reign with Christ in his kingdom. We will be serving at his pleasure. It also means that we have open access into God's presence at any time. There's coming a day in his kingdom we will rule and we will reign and we will be given wonderful responsibilities assigned by the Lord himself as we do the work of the ministry to the glory of God in his kingdom. The scripture does not give all of the specifics as to what we'll be doing. We'll commit that to God. But when we get there, we will have assignments. So you think you're going to just sit there in heaven and just strum a harp and play a guitar and just sit on a cloud and just gaze? Oh, no. There's work to be done in heaven. It's a wonderful work that will be done in heaven. And heaven is full of surprises. And God does not reveal everything on this side that he will have us doing once we get to heaven. In verse 6, it also says, to him, reference to Christ, be glory and dominion forever and ever. Amen. See that? In this phrase, the word glory, say glory. Glory refers to giving Christ all praise, all honor, and all worship. That's what you're doing when you glorify Christ. You're giving him all praise. He deserves all. Not us. We shouldn't seek praise. We should give him praise. We shouldn't set ourselves up for somebody to praise us. We ought to be looking for opportunities to praise Jesus. We are to give him glory, which is to give him all praise, all honor, all worship. Dominion. Look at the next key word. Dominion speaks of Christ's sovereignty. It speaks of Christ's sovereignty and divine rulership over all things. He's sovereign. He's in control. He rules everything. It also means, sovereignty means strength. And sovereignty means power. And sovereignty carries the idea of complete control over all things. That's God's sovereignty, that he's in control. He's in charge. He's not worried about what he's going to do next. He sees the beginning and the end and everything in between. Beloved, no matter how bleak, no matter how dark, no matter how evil and wicked this world and governing authorities become, as believers, we can take comfort in knowing that our Lord is in complete control over everything in heaven, over everything on earth, and over everything in hell. My God and your God is in absolute control. Why don't you say amen? My friend, if you lose sight of the reality that God is on the throne and is in complete control of absolutely everything that happens, you will become fearful if you don't believe he's in control. If you don't believe God is in control, you will be anxious. If you don't believe God is in control, you will be discouraged. If you don't believe God is in control, you will be depressed. If you don't believe that God is in control, you will be hopeless. And there is no way you can glorify Christ in this kind of spiritual condition. When you see stuff, all this confusion, when you see stuff going AWOL, one crisis to another, you don't have to panic and holler, woe is me, and get upset, allow your stomach to churn. You need to keep your eyes fixed on Jesus and realize he's in charge of the good and the bad. He's on the throne. He knows exactly what he's doing. And one day he's going to wrap up human history. Then we have the returning Christ. The returning Christ. Verse 7 says, behold, he is coming with clouds, and every eye will see him, even they who pierced him, and all the tribes of the earth will mourn because of him. Even so, amen. Jesus' first coming to earth was as a baby, to save the world, to save the peoples from our sins. However, his second coming will be as judge. Our glorified Christ will catch that glory cloud as his chariot. The scripture says, I love this descriptive language. In Psalms 104, verse 3, the scripture says, he lays the beams of his upper chambers in the waters. Who makes the clouds his chariots? Who walks on the wings of the wind? Only God can do that. Jesus will return in such a spectacular way that it will arrest the attention of all. Now you say, well, we can see it on television. We can see it on technology. Let me tell you something. God doesn't need technology for you to see him. Yeah, that's right. You said, God doesn't need help. We say, well, we can see him on television. We can see him on YouTube. See this, that, Pluto, whatever you got. God doesn't need all that. When God shows up, he can show everybody can see him. The glory of Christ is so bright. The glory of Christ is brilliant and full of light that it actually shines brighter than the noonday sun. When God shows up, no one will miss him, and God doesn't need technology to help him. No one, absolutely no one, will miss his coming. And then the scripture says, even those who pierce the Savior shall see him. This is a reference to unbelieving Jews who were actually responsible for the death of Christ. They conspired and did all kind of fiendish things to put Christ to death. Also, every person who has rejected Jesus Christ shall wail and mourn because of his coming. This not only refers to those who crucified Christ, the Jewish people or the Romans, but also to all of his anti-Christ enemies. They're held accountable and responsible. Everyone who has rebelled against Jesus shall see him when he returns. And many will crowd in anguish because they have cursed Christ. They will crowd in anguish because they have rejected Christ. They will crowd in anguish because they ignored Christ, because they have neglected him, because they have rebelled against him and even blasphemed him. I like that great passage in Zechariah chapter 12, verse 10, which says, I will pour on the house of David and on the inhabitants of Jerusalem the spirit of grace and supplication. Then they will look on me, whom they have pierced. Yes, they will mourn for him as one mourns for his only son, and grieve for him as one grieves for a firstborn. Here Zechariah identified the one who pierced him as the house of David and the inhabitants of Jerusalem, which is the Jewish people. Verse 7 says, all the tribes of the earth will mourn because of him. Who's the pronoun him for? Christ. You see, the mourning of the multitudes who rejected Christ all over the earth is not accompanied by genuine repentance, but rather they mourn because of guilt. They mourn because of fear and terror of divine retribution because of unbelief. Because of divine retribution because of wickedness and their evil deeds. Now, at the rapture, which occurs before the tribulation, when Christ snatches his saints from the earth and we are caught up in the air, Jesus does not appear to everyone at the rapture when he comes. He's not, matter of fact, he's not coming all the way to the earth at the rapture. He's coming to midair in the clouds. He's going to park. Yeah, and the dead Christ will rise first, and we who are alive and remain shall be caught up at the rapture of the church. Not everyone will see him. Only believers will see Christ at the rapture. Y'all hanging on? At the rapture, Jesus will come suddenly as a thief, and only those who are genuinely born again will see him. You say, how do you know that? Because of what the scripture says. Where does it say it? 1 John chapter 3, verses 2 and 3. It says, beloved, now we are children of God. These are the ones that's going to be raptured away. The children of God, the saints, the believers, the Christians. Beloved, now we, the children of God, and it has not yet been revealed what we shall be, but we know that when he is revealed, we shall be like him, for we shall see him as he is. And everyone who has this hope in him purifies himself just as he is pure. Let me tell you something. Nothing has to happen before the rapture occurs. Jesus can come at this very moment. He can come tonight. He can come while we're asleep. He can come first thing in the morning. He can come next week. He can come Christmas Eve. He can come Thanksgiving. Or he can come when you're about to sleep with somebody that's not your wife. You don't know. That's why you got to live in a state of readiness, and a lot of stuff you got to give up, because you don't know the day or the hour in which our Savior, our Lord, is coming. Are you ready for the coming of the King? Some of you say, yeah, but why are you doing all that sinning? You ought to be purifying yourselves, purifying your words, your thoughts, your actions, your attitude, your behavior, where you go, what you say. Purifying, self-purification, daily confessing your sin. So when he comes, we will see him in gladness and not shame. At the rapture, believers are caught up to meet the Lord in the air. Beloved, true believers should be ready for the return of Christ whenever it occurs. We must always live in a state of readiness. If Christ will be coming to earth at the rapture, listen to this. If Christ will be coming to earth at the rapture, then there is no point in the church being caught up if he's already here. However, at the end of the 7-year tribulation, King Jesus will be visible. He will come visibly for all to see as he comes in blazing glory out of heaven to earth. At his second coming, he comes to earth. The rapture, he comes, stop in the middle of the air, catch us up, take us to heaven. Second coming, at the end of the tribulation, he comes to earth. At the second coming of Christ, his coming will be actual. At the second coming of Christ, his coming will be personal. At the second coming of Christ, his coming will be visible for all to see. Now, in the glorious second coming of Christ, when he comes to earth, all will see our Messiah personally and visibly in his glorified body. And when he sets his feet on the Mount of Olives, those of you who have gone to Israel with my wife and I, we have gone to the Mount of Olives. And every time I go, that's it. This is where his feet gonna hit. Wow. Right over there in Israel. Every eye will see him, even those who refuse to believe in him as Messiah. And all who see him will mourn greatly. When Jesus returns to earth in his second coming, there will be no doubt about who Jesus is, because he is coming visibly and victoriously. And every eye, that is, and every eye will see him. Here the Lord is coming in judgment, and afterward he will establish his millennial kingdom on earth. In verse 7, look at the end there, the word amen. You know, some of y'all say amen, amen, amen. Do you know what amen means? If you're going to say it, y'all at least know what it means. It means so let it be. Which means also that God will do exactly what he said he would do, and I believe it. So let it be. God will do exactly what he said he will do, and I believe it. In verse 8, the reign in Christ. Y'all hang, we're going right down expositorially, right down the scripture. In verse 8, it says, I am the Alpha and the Omega, the beginning and the end, says the Lord, who is and who was and who is to come. The Almighty, who is and who was and who is to come. This means that Christ is the eternal and everlasting God. When he says, who is, who was, and who is to come, who is, who was, and who is to come, who is, who was, who is to come, means that Christ is the eternal and everlasting God. That's what that phrase means. Who has authority over power and absolute control over this world and everything in it. Christ is the eternal origin. He reigns completely and will ultimately bring everything to consummation and perfection. You see the word that the Almighty, say the Almighty, is a Hebrew word, Shaddai. Say Shaddai, which means sufficient one. As found in Genesis chapter 17, verses 1 and 2, that you can read in your quiet time. However, in the New Testament, Christ is also referred to as the Almighty, which means Christ has absolute authority. He's the Almighty, absolute control and power. And he is completely sovereign over heaven, over earth, and over hell. Revelation 15:3 says, they sing the song of Moses, the servant of God, and the song of the Lamb, saying, great and marvelous are your works, Lord God Almighty. Just and true are your ways, O King of the saints. Jesus is prophet. Jesus is priest. And Jesus is king. Prophet, priest, and king. The Almighty. The phrase Alpha and Omega refers to the first and last letters of the Greek alphabet. From the alphabet, words are made. An alphabet is an ingenious way to store and communicate knowledge. Christ is the living word. He is the subject and the object of this book. Beloved, Christ is the everlasting God, and there will never be a moment when he is not eternally existent. Jesus reigns as Lord over the past. Jesus reigns as Lord over the present. And Jesus reigns as Lord over the future. In other words, Jesus is everything from A to Z. A to Z. And sovereignly rules over all human history. And he is the beginning and end of all things. You say, how do you know that? Because of what the scripture says. Well, you say, where? Colossians 1:17 says, and he is before all things. Before anything was created, God was, God is. Everything goes back to God. But what's beyond God? You can't go beyond that. In the beginning, God. And the Word was with God. And the Word was God, says John 1:1. And He is before all things, and in Him all things hold together. Then look, Christ created all things. How do you know that? Because of John 1:3, which says, all things were made through Him. Who is Him? Christ. And without Him, nothing was made that was made.
17: If you enjoy this kind of biblical teaching and would like to hear this message in its entirety, please visit maranathasa.org, where you will find an archive of audio messages, service times, directions to the church, upcoming events, and much more. 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
24: 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And the truth is, I really don't even like attorneys. 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
2: And the way to keep your mind pure is get into the Word of God. 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Study God's Word. Don't watch things that are going to damage your mind. And that's what makes you become lustful and makes you sin against God. And it makes you fall into sin. We're supposed to have a new mind in Christ Jesus. Not the same mind.

0: 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Today's lesson continues our series celebrating the wonderful freedom found in Christ, and we're glad to have you with us. As Raul explores what it takes to fully enjoy spiritual liberty, you'll see that the first step is dying to yourself. Stay with us for encouragement to choose a humble life of service, walking closely with God in obedience to His Word as you bless others with demonstrations of His love. Today's lesson is Living the Christian Life. Join us in Romans chapter 12.
1: Let me give you a little information. For example, in chapter 1 through 8 of Romans, we have the plan of what? Salvation, which is doctrine. The plan of salvation. And then the hope of Israel, dispensationalism, is what? Chapter 9 through 11. And then you have the beginning with the foundation of the Christian living, which we're now having in chapter 12 through 16. And then how about the appeals as brothers and sisters in the Lord to fully, completely be dedicated to the Lord? Fully, completely being dedicated to Jesus Christ as my Lord and Savior. Now, after God has done everything in my life, because He loves me and I love Him, I had to realize, number one, He forgave us for our sins. Secondly, He gave us His mercies every day. Thirdly, He redeemed us from sin. Sin that was destroying my life. Sin that was sending me to hell. And then, fourthly, victory over my enemy, Satan. So now let's go back in chapter 12, verses 1 to 2. We'll try to move a little bit quick through here. But now we have Paul the Apostle, a relationship to God in verses 1 to 2. I beseech you, or I beg you, notice, I beg you earnestly in the Greek here, that you therefore, and therefore takes you back, all the way back to chapter 1, the previous chapters. I beseech you therefore, brethren, talking to Christians, by the mercies of God, that you present your bodies, not body, bodies, a living sacrifice, holy, acceptable to God, which is your reasonable service to God. Now we see here, the word mercies here is speaking of what? That everlasting love, that everlasting forgiveness God has brought in my life. Constantly as I come before Him. The everlasting love that He has for me. And then you see here the word present here. It means literally to refer to what? To dedication of my body given to God. I gave my body to God. Well, if you gave your body to God, then why as a boyfriend-girlfriend relationship you're having a physical relationship when you're supposed to be a Christian? Or a husband or wife going with somebody else and committing adultery with your body? Where here He's saying, brethren, by the mercies of God, that you present voluntarily. I present my body to who? To Jesus Christ as my Lord and Savior. But you see, the word sacrifice here takes me back into the Old Testament, speaking of the killing of the animal. And presented as a burnt offering to God. And a burnt offering in the Old Testament was a sacrifice of consecration of my life to God. Consecration of my life to God. And you can read that in Leviticus chapter 1, 3 to 7. And then you have where He says, the body's here, my body belongs to God. Now my body has become the temple of God. Remember 1 Corinthians 16, 17, He says, I therefore beseech you, brethren, by the mercy of God. But then He goes on, He says, don't you know that you are the temple of the living God? The temple of the living God. We, our bodies, is where Christ dwells in my life. And the Holy Spirit is in my life. So when I sin, what happens? The Holy Spirit becomes grieved. Why? Because the Holy Spirit is a person. And the word grieve in the Greek means because He's a person, you're bringing pain to the Holy Spirit with your sin. Pain to the Holy Spirit. When He speaks here about a living sacrifice also, this is when you not only give yourself to God in a spiritual worship unto Him, but He says holy. Separated, notice that holy, acceptable. Are you acceptable before God because of your sacrifice of your life? It says holy, acceptable to God, and here it is, which is your reasonable service to God. Isn't that cool? My dedication of my life, the transformed life that I have in Jesus Christ, the Spirit of God transforms my life by renewing my mind. I think differently. I used to think really weird and bad and ugly and perverted. But when I came to Christ, He gave us a new mind. And the way to keep your mind pure is get into the Word of God. Read the Word of God. Study God's Word. Don't watch things that are going to damage your mind in your computer or movies, whatever it is. And you start watching those dirty things on the screen, what happens, your mind is so powerful that when you leave that place or you go to bed that night, guess what? Those scenes are coming into your mind. And that's what makes you become lustful and makes you sin against God and it makes you fall into sin. We're supposed to have a new mind in Christ Jesus, not the same mind. And then he says in verse 2, and do not be conformed to this world, but be you transformed by the renewing of your mind that you may prove what is that good, acceptable, and perfect will of God. Notice what he says here. This is the place people that are living today, this is the place we should be living today, transformed. We should not be conformed to this world. We should not be conformed to our own personal lives. We should be emptying ourselves from the world, but filling ourselves with God's Holy Spirit. All the things that are new in Christ Jesus. And he says also what? To be transformed. And I hear the word again that is used here from conform means to conform. It looks outward, mold, transform and transfigure, or inward man. Our inward man has to be new. And that can only come through Jesus Christ, our Lord and Savior. He says, transformed by the renewing of our minds, that you may prove what is that good and acceptable and perfect will of God in your life. I love that. Because the word here, the will of God, it means that we may have a life that is dedicated, a life that is surrendered to God, which is no longer who I live, but is He that lives in my life. It is working through my life every single day of my life. And then, second part, verses 3 to 16, the relationship to other people. Now, this is a good one. It's going to speak about your relationship with me with you, and you with others, including family. He says, for I say, through the grace given unto me, Paul, to everyone that is among you, not to think himself more highly than he ought to think, but to think soberly here. The word is used 6 times here in the New Testament. The verb in the Greek is found 30 times. Sound mind, in a real mind, in the Greek that he says here. It comes with prayer and watching. It's an attitude, check this out, of humility. Soberly, to be humbled. As God dealt to each one of us the measure of faith. That word to deal there, the word is to divide or to distribute. To each one of us the measure of faith. How much faith has God given to you? I mean, are you bold on your faith? Or are you kind of shy on your faith? Now we have to remember that God used us to accomplish what? His work. He's using you, he's using me to accomplish his work. Secondly, God uses us to blow the world away.

0: Lord. And then there's others with great compassion for people. But he wants to make sure that we understand, for as we have many members in one body, but all members do not have the same function. Verse 5. So we be in many, okay, so we're many, are one body in Christ, and individually members of one another. Yes, we're brothers and sisters of one another. Verse 6. Having then gifts differing according to the grace that is given to us. So if there are gifts and they're different, let's look at them. See what he says. Let us use them. If prophecy, let us prophesy in portion according to faith. Now, prophecy here is speaking forth God's word. 1 Corinthians 14, verse 3 and 4. But a prophet was God's mouthpiece. Remember that in the Old Testament? The prophet was God's mouthpiece who received direct revelation from God and then spoke to the people what God had said. And then he says, notice, he says, our ministry. This refers to working in practical ways as to assist other believers in serving them. And then he says, let us use it in our ministry, in serving, you see, our ministry. He who teaches in teaching, and that is to instruct the truth of the scriptures, like Titus chapter 2, 12 through 15. Systematic inspiration here. He's talking scriptural inspiration of the scriptures, knowledge, biblical truth.
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0: Verse 8, he who exhorts, that is he who encourages. Exhortation, encouraging, to entreat. 2 Corinthians chapter 1, verse 3 and 4. But he who exhorts in exhortation, he who gives tithing to God, giving liberally to God, without murmuring, without complaining. 2 Corinthians chapter 9, 6 through 9, Acts 20, verse 35, and on and on and on. And it's so sad that the majority of the church, maybe 80% of the church, don't give anything to God. They keep it all to themselves. But it's so cool that whatever I don't have, whatever I have, I give to God. In obedience to the word of God, I give sacrificially, because God loves what? A cheerful, hilarious giver. Sacrificially means I give that which I do not have, but by faith, in obedience to God's word, I give to God. You know what God does? He honors it. He honors it. That you're doing that, giving to God, because you love Him. And then he says, with diligence, he who shows mercy with cheerfulness. So showing mercy again. Notice that. Being merciful if you want God to be merciful to you. Verse 9. Let love be without hypocrisy. I mean, how many people say they love you but are a bunch of hypocrites? I mean, real love doesn't have hypocrisy. Real love is always giving, never taking anything in return. So here Paul is bringing out these things that every one of us individually should have as Christians, practical Christian living. Let love be without hypocrisy. Abhor, hate that which is evil. Then why is it that we love so much evil? Evil should be hated by every child of God. And then he says, cling to that which is good. The word here is to hold fast. Hold fast to that which is good. So we notice here little exhortations in our attitude as Christians that me and you should what? Should exercise in our lives. That we should not only have in our own personal lives, but that we should exhort others concerning attitude in the kingdom of God. Verse 10, be kindly and affectionate to one another. I mean, that's a minus for me. I need a plus on that one. And here the idea is expressing an attitude again of affection In this, in the Greek, between a mother

0: and a child. Be kindly affectionate to one another. With brotherly love, in honor, giving preference to one another. Don't be a respecter of persons. You love one son more than you love the other one or a daughter or whoever. Don't be a respecter of persons, with everyone the same. Then he says, verse 11. He says, and not lagging. The word lagging here, not to be lazy. Not to be lazy. Slothful. Careless and zeal. He says, in diligence. Fervent. That is to be excited. Excited about the things that you do for the Lord. Serving the Lord. Not complaining about serving, but loving it. Lord, I love what I do for you. Verse 12. Rejoicing, because what? We have joy in my life. Hope, because I hope in the coming of Jesus Christ. I'm hoping that God's going to bless me, and I know that He's the one that blesses people. My hope not only is in Jesus, my hope is also in watching my children develop and grow, my grandchildren becoming what God wants them to be. And then how about this one? So tough for me too. Patient. Enduring trials in life. Whew, I think we can all relate to that. Enduring trials in life. And then how about continuing steadfastly to stand one's ground, to hold out, to endure, not to be moved. I mean, what does Satan want to do? He wants to move you from the place Christ has put you in. We need to be careful of that. Standing one's ground, not retreating. And that's so cool how here he talks about holding, standing your ground and not retreating. And then he says what? In prayer. Isn't that cool? We should be on our knees. That should be our first priority, prayer. Communion with God in our lives. And then in verse 13 he says, distributing to the needs of the saints. Now look what he says here. Notice helping people or anyone that is in need, even missionaries. If they're real missionaries, you want to support them. I told you before, I've gone to the mission field too many times, and I've been in countries where the missionaries live in beautiful place up on the hill, and every morning they come down to work with the people and say they're missionaries. A real missionary would be like my mother-in-law. Imagine how much more each one of us individually coming to that place in our lives. That we not only know Jesus Christ as our Lord and Savior, but we're praying and putting our priorities in order. And then he says, 13 again, distributing to the needs of the saints. Who's that? The church. That's you and me. With hospitality. Notice, and given to hospitality. When was the last time you invited somebody over your house? Hospitality. Being hospitable to people. To those that are strangers in your life. And then finally, look what he says. It's so cool. He says, bless. Mark that. Bless those who persecute you. I don't know about that. Notice what he says here. Bless those that persecute you. That is, those that are trying to come against you. They're trying to demean you. He says, bless and do not curse. Rejoice with those who rejoice. I mean, how many times somebody rejoices and you go, how come you're so happy? Because you're not happy. I mean, if they're rejoicing, rejoice with them. Notice, it says they rejoice and then weep with those that weep. Man, I've been in so many situations like this. I mean, it's incredible when I can rejoice, but when you have to weep, it is so hard. So hard to see people broken. Just as their husband, their wife, their little baby. Weep with those that weep. Rejoice with those that rejoice. And then he says, be of the same mind towards one another. Hey, you guys, let's be of the same mind. But as a body of Christ, let us be of the same mind one towards another, so that we can be on the same page. He says, do not set your mind on high things. Pride. Notice that. Don't think that you're better than everybody else. Well, I don't have lunch or breakfast with that person. In South America, you see this all the time. When you go to Chile, you go to Argentina, wherever, you see people of different classes. You have the poor class, you have the middle class, and the upper class. The upper class never goes out with the poor class. And they have a problem also with the middle class. But it's so sad that we respect the person, for to me it doesn't matter who you are. Who cares? I don't care if you're a movie star or a professional baseball or whatever. You're the same to me. Because a lot of times we idolize people. And we got to be careful with that. Idolizing people, but treating everyone the same. The same as God speaks here. But taking and becoming humble before God. And saying, Lord, forgive me for thinking that I was better than that person. Forgive me, Lord, for coming to that place of pride, because the sin of Satan was pride. Remember, he used to be our father, no longer. But because he sinned against God, and he said, five I wills, I will, I will, I will, I will, God said, you won't, and he got kicked out. And what did he do? He came, and he's trying to pass on that pride to every one of us in this world, to every one of us. Here he says, do not set your mind on high things, but associate with who? With humble people. People that don't say, I'm humble, don't do that. That's pride. You know people are humble, not talking about themselves, not promoting themselves. They'll do anything for anybody. You can blast on them, you can curse them, you can do whatever because they're humble. They really don't care, they forgive you. I mean, think about it, humble people. And then lastly, he says, do not be wise in your own opinions. Self-righteousness.
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0: And in this last part of Romans, in chapter 12 here, verse 70 to 21, he now speaks about relationship to our enemies. Do you have enemies? Listen carefully. Verse 17. Repay no one evil for evil, nor have regard for good things in the sight of all men. So here again, to get even with people, you know, to hurt them, we don't want to do that. Verse 18. If it is possible, as much as depends on you, live peaceably with who? With all men. But it takes what? Dying of myself. Dying of myself to be able to do that. And then look what he says, verse 21. Do not be overcome by evil. Underline that. Do not be overcome by evil. Here's the answer. But overcome evil with good. We must stay in God's word and prayer, you guys, all the time, in order to not only believe the scriptures, but that the scriptures can be fulfilled in my own life.
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5: March 4th, 1865, the Civil War was nearing its end. The nation was exhausted, divided, and grieving. On that day, President Abraham Lincoln delivered his second inaugural address, just 700 words spoken in about 7 minutes. 41 days later, Lincoln would be assassinated. Yet the words he spoke that day still echo through history. In that brief address, Lincoln referenced God 14 times, spoke of prayer, and quoted scripture repeatedly. He reminded Americans that both sides of the conflict shared a common faith, saying both read the same Bible and pray to the same God, and each invokes his aid against the other. Lincoln understood that political division alone could not explain the nation's crisis. More than 160 years later, America still wrestles with division, truth, and our dependence on God. The question is whether we'll remember the wisdom Lincoln left behind.
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26: 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Today, we're exploring the laws that protect our rights as United States citizens here at home and why so many people around the world still dream about our rights. Mm-hmm. Today, I have Joseph Warren with Financial Planning HQ. He's going to be giving us the financial focus. Today marks 250 years since the Declaration of Independence was formally adopted.
27: Yeah.
26: And I want to wish you a happy Independence Day.
27: Happy Independence Day to you, too. Thank you, Tom.
26: Thank you. Tell us what's in store for the financial focus.
27: Yeah, I really think about the history that was made 250 years ago during the founding of this country. You had a group of men who came together and really put their lives on the line. They committed what the British considered treason,
26: mm-hmm.
27: and their honor on the line. And they also put their fortunes that they had back in Britain
26: right.
27: on the line, on a risk, really a gamble, because they cared about their posterity and they cared about the legacy they were going to set. So we could be here today and enjoy things like freedom of speech, right, freedom of religion. And when I think about that, it inspires me. You know, we're an American company, and I think some of those ideals actually carry through to our financial planning business. Some that I really like is that our country is self-correcting. So you think about mistakes that we've made in the past in this mm-hmm. country, like slavery. We didn't stay stuck in that. There was the Emancipation Proclamation that came, you know, Civil War, a lot of struggle and things like that, the civil rights movement. But we're a country that can self-correct. And the same way our philosophy as a financial strategy should also self-correct, because the world is constantly changing. Things are, you know, we have AI now, there's oil shocks, there's just so many factors that go into a financial strategy. So it's good to have something that can self-correct and that can be relevant to the times that we live in today.
26: And your company and you personally, you use history to shape your financial philosophies.
27: Yeah.
26: And so how does remembering the Declaration of Independence shape your financial strategies and philosophies?
27: Yeah, when they signed that Declaration of Independence, you know, a few years later, there was the Bill of Rights. And I like to think of the financial Bill of Rights, of thinking of really what your rights are as a client of our firm. And I think mm-hmm. it's a good way of putting it and kind of framing it, especially on the 250th birthday of America, the USA.
26: And so what's the first of the Bill of Rights, the financial Bill of Rights?
27: So First Amendment, we all know, is freedom of religion, freedom of speech. But here we say it's the right to a values-based strategy. So really a strategy that's all about you. Last week I was talking about standard industry practice. I also know what standard industry practice, because I came up in that,
26: mm-hmm.
27: where the first meeting is sometimes they make it all about themselves. It's these are my credentials as a financial advisor. Mm-hmm. This is my investment philosophy. This is my experience that I have in the industry. Our philosophy is it should be all about the client.
26: Wow.
27: So we start with what's important to you. Thinking about the legacy of our founding fathers, what legacy do you want to have? What do you want to leave for your kids and grandkids and future right. generations? That's the first conversation we have. It's called the values conversation. Instead of talking about our why, we want to know what your why is, so that if we decide to work together, all the advice will be based on that. Based on what's important to you, not what we think.
26: Well, in the Bill of Rights, the Second Amendment is the right to keep and bear arms.
27: Yep.
26: What's the Second Amendment to the financial Bill of Rights?
27: Yeah, that's one of my favorite amendments. They're all very important, but that's one of yes. my favorite ones. But the right to defend your wealth. So I want to ask the audience a question, which is, do you have a strategy for if things go wrong? And a strategy is not just an investment person telling you, you know, it's not smart to sell during a market crash. That's not a strategy. That's reactive, right?
26: Mm-hmm.
27: So maybe someone calmly saying it's not their money, but, you know, I know the market's down 40%, but it's not smart to sell right now is not a strategy. A strategy is something you create beforehand, before something goes wrong, with a clear head, a clear mind, and it tells you exactly what to do if you have a long-term care event, if you lose your job, if inflation goes to 7%. No matter what happens, whatever's worrying you, we'll have a written strategy. That's another thing about the founding of our country. It's written. It's not just right. in the financial advisor's head or financial planner's head or in your head. We believe in writing it down. And our clients have access to it and can look at it at any time.
26: That's right. Mm-hmm. That's incredible peace of mind. So moving down the list, we have the 3rd, 4th, 5th, and 6th Amendments. They cover things like quartering soldiers, unreasonable search and seizure,
27: yeah.
26: Due process. How do you apply those legal rights to protecting somebody's savings?
27: Yeah, I'm just going to focus on due process. I think on that one, you know, you have the Fifth Amendment, and we believe in a right to a clear process, so you know exactly what the next steps are that you need to take. Part of our strategy is creating a step-by-step plan of action that's prioritized, so you know the next thing I need to do, or the next thing my tax person needs to do, or estate planning attorney is X, Y, or Z. You know exactly what it is. A clear process also means that it's a dollar amount. So it's not saying put up to the IRMA limit. That's the Medicaid premium where they increase them in Roth conversions. It's saying put X dollars in Roth conversions. And if you ask us why, we can break it down. This is exactly why we're doing this exact amount. So very specific, clear process is very important.
26: So that level of communication with your clients creates or requires a lot of bandwidth.
27: Yeah.
26: That leads right into the Seventh and Eighth Amendments, the right to a jury trial and protection from excessive bail. I know a lot of affluent listeners feel they're paying excessive taxes. How do you stop that?
27: Yep. That Eighth Amendment, excessive bails and fines. It also talks about cruel and unusual punishment. I know some people consider paying excessive taxes as cruel and an unusual punishment. So, I mean, I would ask another question. Do you have a tax strategy? A lot of people do not have a tax strategy. And it's costing you thousands of dollars if you're financially successful and you don't have a tax strategy, because there's a lot of improvement that can likely be made. Just thinking about, you know, my father, Steve, there's been two times where he checked the work of a CPA and he found $20,000, $10,000 worth of savings.
26: Wow.
27: Me as well, with my business owner client just, you know, a year ago, I found a deduction, qualified business income deduction, that was missing. And they're going to send my client, I believe it's $14,000 in a refund.
26: That's amazing.
27: So we audit that and we check it because we believe in checks and balances. That's just came up out of the blue. But we believe in those checks and balances. And when you have a team, that's the jury trial, a jury of your peers, of a tax expert, insurance expert, coming together, there is a level of checks and balances. And we're discussing what is the best action that this client can take. Everyone's aligned. Everyone's mind is on the same thing. How do we get this client to achieve their goals for the reasons that are important
26: to
27: them?
26: That makes a lot of sense. Yeah. So the Ninth and Tenth Amendments are about the rights reserved to the states and the people, respectively.
27: Yeah.
26: What are the Ninth and Tenth Amendments of the Financial Bill of Rights?
27: Yep. I love the Ninth Amendment. In studying for this, I think it's a very interesting amendment that if the power doesn't go to the government, it goes to the states and to the people. And here, that's power to the people. And we believe that the ultimate control lies with the client. It's all about them. I think a mistake I've talked about making early in my career was thinking it was about me. And I think when you're young, you kind of think that way. But I learned it really is all about the client. That's why we're in business. That's why we do what we do. We wouldn't have a business if it wasn't for the clients. So at the end of the day, we answer to them. We make sure their team is coordinated, and we answer to them saying, this is the progress you've made. This is the next steps you need to take. This is the next steps we need to take, and this is why. And this is how it fits with what's important to you. So I think that mindset shift of, it's not about me. It really is. It's not even about our firm or our why. It's about the clients and really doing everything we can with a strategy to make sure they're protected and they achieve their goals.
26: If somebody's interested in talking to you about your Financial Bill of Rights, what should they do?
27: Yep. We cap our practice at 50 clients per an advisor. So we can give them a lot of attention and really focus on all these aspects of their finances. But if you want to have a 30-minute conversation, no obligation, that's going to be beneficial to you whether we work together or not, call me at 210-444-2128. That's 210-444-2128. Shout out to America. Happy 250th birthday.
26: We got to take a break. When we come back, we'll be with Shannon Roberta Salmon. We'll be talking about Independence Day.

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0: Welcome back to Talk Law Radio. I'm Todd Marquardt here with Shannon Roberta Salmon. We'll be talking about Independence Day and especially about the Declaration of Independence. I'd like to hear what you have to say about Independence Day. You can call the show right now. It's Saturday, July 4th, 2026. It's 250 years after the Declaration of Independence was signed. So call the show at 210-308-8867, 210-308-8867, or post a comment on Facebook Live. Shannon.
2: They should call, yeah.
0: Happy birthday.
2: Happy birthday to Lexi, too.
0: Yes, if you're an American, it's your birthday. So let us know what you remember about the Declaration of Independence. Did you read about it in school? Was this subject totally ignored? Did your kids and grandkids learn about this? And if they didn't, this is a great day to educate your family on what the Declaration of Independence says.
2: You read the whole thing, right?
0: I did.
2: Yeah.
0: And what struck me, a lot of people in mainstream media, they like to read the first couple of lines of the Declaration.
2: The highlights.
0: I read the whole thing. And what struck me is that the founders put the reasons for their grievances against the king.
2: I loved it. Yeah. I confess I had not done that until you suggested it. You're right. They laid it out.
0: They did. They said, basically, these colonies are going to get a divorce.
2: Yes. Yeah. You haven't been listening. And I've been telling you for years, and you just ignored me.
0: It sounds
2: took me for granted.
0: It sounds just like what our clients would say
2: exactly.
0: If they wanted to get a divorce.
2: Right, and it just laid it out. Yeah, you were right.
0: But what if, Shannon, what if the king had listened?
2: Exactly. I know. He could have gone to couples counseling, and he could have just made some slight tweaks, some changes, but then that's not what being a king is all about.
0: Right. That,
2: kings don't, you know.
0: That would have been a shocking turn of events in that time of history.
2: Would he even have been a king if he had listened to these peons and adjusted his, you know, whim?
0: The mainstream media would have criticized him for that. If
2: as weak. Weak. What kind of king?
0: Weak, that's right.
2: Yeah.
0: But what the colonists really wanted was to have a say.
2: Right.
0: If you're going to tax the tea, we want to be at the table to negotiate that tax.
2: Right. Even to just ask, that would be very brave, right? Because you don't question the king.
0: That's right.
2: He's the freaking king, right?
0: Yeah, I never questioned my father either.
2: Yeah.
0: So what are some other things that they complained about? They said, we want to have some of our own laws that are unique to our people and our colonies.
2: Input, you know, just a little bit of input. It would have taken so little, The king could have fixed this.
0: That's right.
2: Yeah. And another part, they said something about, we don't like it when you come over here and snatch up our people. Did that make you think that if there was a crime that the king thought happened, that he would just come get some colonists and haul them to England?
0: Yeah, and another one was that if the British military killed somebody,
2: right,
0: they would just have a mock trial and just let them off the hook.
2: Right, right. So basically, you know, you're a jerk and we deserve better.
0: That's right. Just like a divorce.
2: Yeah.
0: So if you have input on what you like about the United States Declaration of Independence, call the show at 210-308-8867. I'm interested to hear from you, 210-308-8867, or post a comment on Facebook Live.
2: You should. That'd be fun. What a good way to spend your time on this beautiful day.
0: What makes the United States a little bit different is that we have due process and the rule of law.
2: Right. But what does that mean? Those are interesting phrases. What does due process mean?
0: Well, if we just talk about what due process is, there has to be allegations of an arrest. A police officer has to have reasonable suspicion. What's the other standard?
2: Well, I liked how you said it earlier when you said it can't just be a whim.
0: Right.
2: I really liked that word.
0: It's not just because Todd's an unpopular person.
2: Right. So some authority figure can't just decide they don't like your shirt. I love your shirt, by the way. You're rocking that shirt.
0: Yeah, my brother got this for me.
2: It literally has a red, white, and blue eagle on it. This is fantastic.
0: That's right. That's American symbolism for
2: right,
0: you.
2: Right, right.
0: So there has to be a law on the books
2: right.
0: that the person violated.
2: Right. And they,
0: that's the rule
2: and
0: of law.
2: And they follow the formula. You know, they follow the format. They can't just make it up as they go along. It applies equally to everybody.
0: Right.
2: Or and should, is the ideal.
0: I was polling my circle of friends about what their favorite rights are.
2: I know you do that, and I admire that so much. You know, that's such an Obama move where you have a circle of friends that mm-hmm. you respect. How big is it? Like, how many? Because I get those texts. I know I'm in your circle,
0: yes.
2: which I'm honored to be there. How many people are in there?
0: Well, I have a lot of friends, and some of them don't reply, and so I don't text them. But uh-huh. I don't know, maybe 20.
2: Mm.
0: So if you want to be in my circle of friends,
2: yeah.
0: Post a comment. If you have interesting ideas or if you're curious about the law, I love to engage with people that are interested.
2: You're a student of life, Todd.
0: That's right. So I was asking them, what are your favorite rights? What are the rights that we have that people in other countries don't have? And I stumped a lot of people.
2: You stumped me. I was in the halls of justice when you sent me that text. I was right there on the second floor of the Bexar County Courthouse, and the answer that I answered you with, it was because there was another defense attorney right there, and I asked them,
0: mm-hmm.
2: and I just wrote down whatever they said.
0: Yeah.
2: Because you stumped me.
0: Yeah. Right. So if you want due process, if you've been charged with a crime, or you're going to be sent out of the country.
2: We're so sorry for you.
0: Deported.
2: But you can, there are options.
0: You can call Shannon.
2: 210-734-8472 or 210-734-VISA if you can't remember that.
0: There you go. Call Shannon. Also, some things people told me are things that are illegal or prohibited in other countries. But what I've came to realize after I did this poll is that if there's not a law here about it, we reserve the right to do that thing.
2: Oh, good point.
0: I was thinking,
2: right? If it's not specifically prohibited, then it's allowed. Is that what
0: right.
2: you're trying to
0: yeah.
2: say? Fascinating.
0: We can have as many children as we want.
2: True, I'm sure that's true.
0: China at one time had the limited children law.
2: That's a good example. Right. And if they did try to limit the amount of children that we could have, I think it would be unconstitutional. You could argue that. But they do things like sterilizing certain groups of people. There's an interesting history on the case law of that.
3: Did that make sense?
2: I have read
3: about that. Right. Yeah. But that was deemed to be illegal.
2: Right. I think you're right about our constitutional right.
3: Well, what I was trying to get my friends to do is step outside the box of the first 10 amendments, the Bill of Rights.
2: Let the audience know what your question was that you texted.
3: Well, I was asking, besides the Bill of Rights, what are other rights that we have that other countries don't have?
2: Mm-hmm.
3: And one of my friends said, I don't think we have any more rights. I think our rights are being taken away. But then I thought of something that's illegal in Iran. And it's women can wear whatever they want here.
2: I was at the gay pride parade, and this is so random, but women were wearing mesh. Don't get offended, audience. I'm not going to show you a picture, but I'm going to describe it. They had a mesh shirt, a lot of them,
3: mm-hmm.
2: and then nothing underneath. I didn't know that. I didn't realize there'd be. But I think that's illegal. I think that would be like nudity.
3: Well, you do have to wear something.
2: Uh-huh. Not a mesh shirt.
3: Right, right, yeah. So if you have a comment, let us know what are some rights that we enjoy here in the United States of America that other people don't have the right to do.
2: You've heard about how in Thailand, like if you put gum on the sidewalk, you can get really, you've heard about other countries that have really severe punishments.
3: Years ago, there was a United States young man, citizen, who was caught vandalizing. I think he was spray painting something.
2: Something that would have been so minor here.
3: Right, yeah. And they caned him. They spanked him with a cane.
2: I remember, yes. There have been several things like that. That happens here, too, to young people if they weren't born here. In my caseload, there's a lot of young people that were not born here in the United States. So they'll commit a very minor infraction. If you were a citizen, it would be nothing, a blip. You could mm-hmm. go on to be president, congressperson, whatever you want, a 0-2 possession of marijuana. But it gets them completely exiled to a foreign country that they don't know because they weren't born here. That's a good example of two different groups of people being treated radically different.
3: Right. And so do you think that the Constitution requires that they be treated the same?
2: Well, you know my take. You know I'm kind of a loony left, so I think that's why you have me on to be to be that counterbalance to you.
3: There's laws that say that if you're not a citizen and you violate the law, that
2: right.
3: you're going to be deported.
2: Right. But if someone was brought here at age 6 months and the only, you know, they were raised on Big Macs and they don't even know they weren't born here. They find mm-hmm. out when they go try to take their driver's ed course and they're mm-hmm. like, Mom, I need my birth certificate. All my friends are taking their driver's ed. Well, mijo, sit down. We have something to tell you, you know. They're American in every single way, you know? And then they get such a radically different treatment.
3: That's very interesting. So Shannon and I are here talking about the United States, the Declaration of Independence, and the rights that we have that people around the world don't have. And we're going to talk more about the history after the break because I think that people have forgotten about the series of events that started when the United States got upset with their business daddy, the Great Britain.
2: The bravery, the
3: yes.
2: courage,
3: well,
2: the rebellion.
3: Yeah. So
2: the ODD, the Oppositional Defiance Disorder. You would have been on the front lines, Todd. I know
3: would,
2: you.
3: Yes. Yeah. So it started with the Declaration of Independence, but we didn't even have a constitution yet.
2: Uh-huh.
3: So stay tuned. I want to talk about the timeline of events that started the United States of America,
2: right.
3: the greatest country in the world.
2: Yeah.
3: You're here with Talk Law Radio, Todd Marquardt.
2: We had nothing but chutzpah, just pure.
3: Shannon Roberta Salmon. Stay tuned. We'll be right back.

0: This Constitution will ensure that the government can't take those rights away from you. That was revolutionary.
1: A special celebration of America 250. Join Larry Elder, Haley Correo, Alex Marlowe, and Larry O'Connor. Journey through the landmarks, places, and pivotal moments that helped define the United States of America. 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Salem News Channel presents The Shining City, 7 p.m. Eastern, July 4th.
2: Foundations of Freedom, a look at America's founding principles and the leaders who shaped our nation.
3: March 4th, 1865. The Civil War was nearing its end. The nation was exhausted, divided, and grieving. On that day, President Abraham Lincoln delivered his second inaugural address, just 700 words spoken in about 7 minutes. 41 days later, Lincoln would be assassinated. Yet the words he spoke that day still echo through history. In that brief address, Lincoln referenced God 14 times, spoke of prayer, and quoted scripture repeatedly. He reminded Americans that both sides of the conflict shared a common faith, saying both read the same Bible and pray to the same God, and each invokes his aid against the other. Lincoln understood that political division alone could not explain the nation's crisis. More than 160 years later, America still wrestles with division, truth, and our dependence on God. The question is whether we'll remember the wisdom Lincoln left behind.
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5: This is Hugh Hewitt for townhall.com. 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As you do, remember that even these things are the fruits of freedom, the benefits of a stable government, civilizational order. For 250 years, a quarter of a millennium now, our nation has benefited from these gifts. Yes, there's plenty to be concerned about as we look at the health of our nation in recent days. We are, and this is not hyperbole, more polarized than the upheavals I lived through in the late 60s and early 1970s. We have a lot of work to do. And yet, and I really believe this, we have a lot to be thankful for. America is still, as my old friend Bill Bennett has said, the last best hope. On behalf of Salem Media, have a great 4th of July. I'm Hugh Hewitt.
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7: 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I'm Todd Marquardt here with Shannon Roberta Salmon.
8: It's Todd Marquardt, like a quart of milk.
7: That's right.
8: And when I learned it, I knew we'd be friends forever, because I said to myself, I did not just learn how to spell and pronounce that name and not be forever friends with this person.
7: Awesome. Okay, so we're talking about Independence Day and the rights that we have as U.S. citizens. And I wanted to remind you about the timeline of events that set this stage in motion for the country to exist,
8: right,
7: for us to
8: be here
7: today, and for me to have the First Amendment right to say whatever,
8: to wear that shirt. Yeah.
7: Whatever I want, yeah, on the radio. But then I realized that in 1776, when they sent the email to the King of Britain,
8: right,
7: it said,
8: "Can you imagine?
7: We want to break
8: don't
7: up.
8: Don't send. Don't. Did you sent it? Can you get it back?"
7: We didn't even have a constitution.
8: Right.
7: Now the colonies, they had ideas about how to set up each colony, but the Constitution wasn't established until 1787.
8: Right. And we were really separate, right? Weren't we?
7: That's
8: we
7: all, right. Because before that, in 1781, we had the Articles of Confederation.
8: Right.
7: And the president really had limited power. The Congress had limited power. And so the colonies did things the way that they wanted to do.
8: Right. There wasn't the sense of unity that we take it for granted. It's called United States, and we kind of got used to that idea. But
7: right, that's what united us.
8: Yeah.
7: And the Bill of Rights wasn't established until 1791. That was a long time before we had the Bill of Rights. So that's why I kept asking my friends, what rights do we have that are not included in the Bill of Rights?
8: Okay. What did you come up with?
7: Well, everybody kept coming back to the same old 10 rights, uh-huh. You know, freedom of speech. But before we go down that road, I want to talk about the sinners and the saints.
8: Okay. Oh, you got some new music.
7: Yeah. So Facebook doesn't allow us to play music. This is in the public domain.
8: Okay.
7: A mighty fortress is our God.
8: Okay.
7: And they still jumble it up on Facebook. So Zuckerberg, I'm mad at you.
8: Right.
7: For not allowing me to play my music.
8: Right. Tell him. You tell him, Todd.
7: That's right. So the sinner this week is the king of Great Britain at the time, 1776.
8: Really? He was just doing his thing.
7: He was.
8: His king thing? You don't listen to these rabble-rousers? Like,
7: he was doing his thing, but his people didn't like it.
8: Uh-huh.
7: And so I have a very difficult question for you.
8: Oh, no.
7: Where did the founders get the idea for the Bill of Rights?
8: Oh, I feel like Magna Carta.
7: You're trying to cheat. You're trying to look at my notes.
8: Oh, I did instinctively do that, didn't I? I love having a good friend because you know me. You know me so well.
7: So it just so happens that in 1689...
8: Uh-huh.
7: The United Kingdom established a Bill of Rights.
8: No me digas. You are just a wealth of information.
7: They did. I didn't know it. Uh-huh. And Great Britain was...
8: So we're a bunch of copycats?
7: Yeah, was the first country to establish a parliament and move away from a kingdom ruled by a king.
8: Wow.
7: And I think that they realized after their colonies divorced them that... We had a really good thing going here.
8: Right. Really? You think?
7: I think that.
8: It went down?
7: That
8: is very interesting.
7: So,
8: thank you for sharing that with us.
7: The saints this week are the 56 men who signed the Declaration of Independence.
8: Yes. Fascinating.
7: Because.
8: So brave.
7: They were brave.
8: Yeah.
7: And like Joseph said.
8: And it wasn't just death. I mean, there's stuff worse than death. I hate to be so negative and blunt on air, but it was torture or death. You know?
7: We saw Mel Gibson go through that when he made the movie.
8: Oh, I couldn't watch. I can't even watch stuff like that. Don't tell me.
7: I'm sure that those punishments were torturous back then, and that's why in the Eighth Amendment it says that you can't have...
8: Cruel and unusual
7: punishment.
8: Right, right.
7: Or excessive bail.
8: Right, right.
7: So that's...
8: Which we could have a whole nother episode on that, which we've talked about before.
7: There are some sanctuary cities that want cashless bail.
8: Mm-hmm. Tell me about that.
7: Well, that's not today's show, so we have to go back to what are the rights that we have that other people don't have. And if you want to weigh in on this conversation, please do by calling the show at 210-308-8867, 210-308-8867.
8: Yeah, it's a free country. You should. Come make your voice heard.
7: That's right. So a lot of my friends came back with the same old 10 amendments, the Bill of Rights. And one is the free exercise of religion. And so another friend said separation of church and state. And so this was a group conversation. And another one came in and said that's not in the Bill of Rights. That was in a letter that Jefferson wrote. And then another friend said that there was a Supreme Court case where the justice wrote separation of church and state. And so that has the force of law, Supreme Court opinion. And
8: didn't you like how your guest right before this had made the financial Bill of Rights? I thought that was really clever. You should do one for probate.
7: That's a great idea.
8: Yeah,
7: thank
8: I know,
7: you.
8: Right? Royalties.
7: So, separation of church and state. One person said it's violated all the time, but we still have it.
8: How is it violated?
7: And so I thought that would give you comfort.
8: Uh-huh.
7: Because you get upset.
8: I do.
7: When
8: I get so upset.
7: When people's rights
8: so many things
7: are
8: upset
7: violated.
8: Me. That is so thoughtful of you to think. You're always thinking of ways to comfort me. Thank you. You'll
7: yeah.
8: text me throughout, like sometimes you'll be like, oh, this will bring you comfort.
7: There you go.
8: Yeah.
7: Yeah. I should have sent you one of those songs.
8: Yeah. Send me that stuff.
7: Okay, so everybody knows about the Second Amendment, the right to keep and bear arms, which grows stronger every day, every week, every month,
8: uh-huh.
7: every year.
8: Uh-huh. Does it?
7: It has. The Supreme Court ruled recently that being a user of marijuana
8: uh-huh.
7: does not disqualify you from owning and possessing a firearm.
8: And you're heavily into this? You agree it should be unlimited,
7: well,
8: unfettered? You're a big Second Amendment guy. Oh, do you own guns? I don't. You do, right? Oh, duh. What a dumb question. You're a hunter. No,
7: yes.
8: You just hit them with rubber bands.

0: What are the next amendments? A lot of them you deal with on a daily basis.
1: Well, you too.
0: Unreasonable search and seizure.
1: True.
0: Right to trial by jury.
1: Right.
0: And so.
1: Right to counsel.
0: I was thinking.
1: Speedy trial, that's a big one. We've got a backlog right now.
0: Oh, well, that's something that we should talk about.
1: See, that's why you keep me around.
0: That's right.
1: Yeah.
0: So these rights are what prevent the police from just kidnapping you.
1: True.
0: Throwing you in jail.
1: Right.
0: And throwing away the key.
1: Right. That's why I loved that word you used earlier, whim. It's not mm-hmm. their whim.
0: Right.
1: We don't live in that world anymore.
0: And you may think, I'm not a criminal. I try and do the right thing.
1: Right.
0: I don't hurt people.
1: Right. I get where you're going.
0: But there could be a law that you're unaware of. Because
1: right.
0: in the beginning, God had one law.
1: Right.
0: Don't eat from the fruit of that tree.
1: Uh-huh.
0: Then he gave Moses the Ten Commandments.
1: Uh-huh.
0: And now we have municipal, state, and federal lawmakers that won't stop creating new laws. Laws that might impact you without you knowing
1: it. I'm of the opinion there's so many laws that you're constantly violating one at every minute of every minute of your life.
0: Yeah, and so we're on the knife's edge
1: but
0: of violating
1: the law. But was there really
0: the
1: only one law? I mean, I've heard you say this for years now. I'm going to do a little pushback. Was there really only one law?
0: I do believe that. God
1: you
0: said,
1: think?
0: Don't eat from the fruit of that tree.
1: And that was the very first law?
0: Well,
1: and that,
0: I that
1: and
0: was
1: that's the only one?
0: That's the one that got broken, that led God to kick Adam and Eve out of the garden.
1: Yeah.
0: And then he gave Moses the Ten Commandments.
1: Yeah, I guess you're right. Yeah, there was just one simple rule, and we couldn't do it.
0: He gave Adam instructions about naming the animals.
1: Okay.
0: But I wouldn't say that's a law.
1: Yeah, no, I think you're right. Okay. You passed the test.
0: So give us a call here at the radio station, 210-308-8867. 210-308-8867. You're running out of time, and I want to hear from you.
1: Yeah, me too.
0: We have to take a break. We have another segment about legacy, the legacy that we're celebrating today, 250 years of independence. I love this country. I love the independence and the freedom and the liberty that I have, and I want to hear from you. I want to know what your favorite is. Mine is I get to say whatever I want on the radio. I'm just not allowed to cuss.
1: Okay.
0: So let us know
1: what
0: you think.
1: Let's sue them.
0: What's your favorite?
1: The fact that you get to say whatever you want on the radio except for curse words and wear that shirt.
0: Let us know how you're celebrating. I'm going to talk about San Antonio celebrations, and I'm going to talk about what's illegal. 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
0: 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I'm Todd Marquardt here with Shannon Roberta Salmon. Used to go by San Antonio Shannon.
1: Yeah. I went through a couple alterations.
0: So

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0: Shannon, you know Marquardt Law Firm sponsors the show.
2: I do. I'm a fan, yes.
0: And attorneys at Marquardt Law Firm focus on business and estate law, including last wills, living trusts, and tax-protected inheritance plans.
2: Mm-hmm.
0: It's all about legacy.
2: I know, right? Yeah.
0: And so I like to ask my guest about legacy.
2: Are you going to answer too?
0: Yes.
2: Okay.
0: You're my special guest today, and I was remembering that you represent people down at the courthouse, and you help them protect their constitutional rights. Can you give some examples?
2: Can I tweak what you said a little bit? Because the way it was presented to me, and I really bought into this hardcore, I am not protecting those people. I am literally protecting the Constitution. So every time I go, let's say a case gets dismissed and people might say, oh, well, that wasn't justice done because that person was obviously guilty and, you know, how can you live with yourself? How can you sleep at night? Well, I was protecting the Constitution. So you random person out there, I protected your rights by making sure that they follow the law.
0: Right. The police have to follow the law.
2: Right.
0: They can't just grab somebody and throw them in the car and drive them down to the police station for no reason.
2: And that's how I'm able to approach cases in a non-judgmental way as well, because I'm not looking at your behavior. I'm just looking, can they prove it beyond a reasonable doubt? And we have to defend our constitutional rights, the rule of law.
0: Right. Fourth Amendment protection against unreasonable searches and seizures.
2: Right, that's a big one. So as you can imagine, a lot of the cases are, you know, maybe somebody was driving around with drugs or something illegal.
0: Mm-hmm.
2: So when they stop the car, there's a whole body of case law and statutes that have been built up as to the proper protocol to search the car. So just like we talked about a minute ago, it can't be just the whim of the police officer. You don't live in a free country anymore if the officer can just decide whether you've broken the law or not, and it's true. So the first step, I've been on both sides. I've been a prosecutor as well, but coming at it from a defense perspective, you have a checklist, and so you're looking for flaws in the case. So anything that you can find where the state does not have a clear-cut road to prove this person is guilty,
0: mm-hmm.
2: that can give you some leverage. You can maybe get the case dismissed. You can get a better deal. So one of the big things on that checklist is, did they follow the proper procedure in a search? Because we have a Fourth Amendment right to be free from unreasonable searches and seizures. So that whole case law, that body of case law is fascinating, as you can imagine.
0: Yeah, I interned for the district attorney's office in my hometown one summer, and I had to research search and seizure law, and I wrote a memo, and one of the DAs, he said, I used your memo almost every day.
2: Love it.
0: And you know, people would ask me, well, why didn't you just become a prosecutor?
2: Right.
0: And it's because they don't make very much money.
2: Oh, okay. Okay.
0: No,
2: And you had young kids at the time.
0: I really didn't want to do law and order.
2: Uh-huh.
0: I don't really appreciate following authority.
2: Right.
0: And so I wanted to be on my own. I wanted to have my own business. I'm an entrepreneur.
2: Right.
0: But you know what I learned from watching Cops?
2: Tell me.
0: That of all the people transporting drugs out there, you can tell who they are by whether or not their lights work.
2: How's that?
0: Because if
2: Mark's laughing at you. He's mocking you.
0: If your taillight is out, the cops can stop you.
2: Okay.
0: And that's how they know you have narcotics in your car.
2: Right, right.
0: Because
2: my friends tease
0: me.
2: Yeah.
0: They get stopped for taillight out and have narcotics in their car. That's it. That's just by way of example from watching Cops for so many years.
2: Yeah, okay. You've gleaned some knowledge here.
0: Yeah, so if you have a taillight out, you have to get it fixed.
2: If you were running drugs, you'd be the perfect cover. You realize that, right?
0: I don't know.
2: Mild-mannered podcaster by day.
0: I don't know why criminals haven't figured that out yet.
2: Yeah. My friends tease me because I drive super slow. And I always joke that I drive like I have 20 kilos of coke and a dead body in the trunk. Like, that's how I drive.
0: But you don't.
2: But I don't. Let's be clear.
0: Nobody should be calling the police right now.
2: You're so funny.
0: The other part of legacy that I wanted to talk about is that if you don't sign a power of attorney giving somebody permission to make decisions for you in case you become incapacitated, then they're going to have to drag you in front of a guardianship judge. And the judge is going to take away your civil rights.
2: How would they even get you there if you're not competent? Or I guess they would just...
0: Well, they can have a police or a hospital escort drag you down to the courthouse.
2: Wow.
0: But it all starts with filing a lawsuit against you for being incapacitated.
2: Very unpleasant. This sounds
0: legal
2: awful.
0: Documents.
2: Okay.
0: Yeah.
2: So the answer now is just
0: well, the answer
2: do it ahead
0: is
2: of time.
0: To sign a power of attorney, a
2: durable. But how can
0: power
2: you trust somebody? I mean, you're really trusting them with, like, how do you help people choose who to give that power to?
0: Well, I tell them to choose somebody who's trustworthy, that is worthy of trust.
2: So a lot, yeah, okay.
0: And what I've told my kids is that if you can't keep your cell phone charged, you're not going to be my power of attorney.
2: Oh.
0: Because you want somebody that's responsible.
2: Well, I can't be yours then because I have a really bad habit of that.
0: Well, and if you have Life 360 on your phone, which my kids call mom and dad surveillance, it tells us when their cell phone is at less than 10%.
2: Okay.
0: And so that's how I know that they don't keep their cell phone charged. But what it does is it holds them accountable because they can't say, oh, I didn't respond to your call or text because my cell phone died.
2: Uh-huh.
0: We know that it wasn't dead.
2: Oh, wow. Yeah.
0: And it also tells us how fast they drive.
2: Really?
0: And
2: oh, my goodness. I didn't know that.
0: Recently, I went to Florida for a business trip. And after I got back, my mother-in-law said that Life 360 showed her that I was going 435 miles per hour.
2: Right.
0: She wanted to know how I achieved that.
2: You were in a speedboat?
0: No, it was the airplane.
2: Oh. That's so funny.
0: And then she also noticed that several other family members had been speeding excessively. And she said, well, what's everybody else's excuse?
2: Right. Yeah.
0: But anyway,
2: they were being chased by a bear.
0: My legacy point this today is don't let guardianship happen to you, because the judge says you do not have the right to vote, you do not have the right to marry, you do not have the right to decide where to live or to make medical decisions or to make financial decisions, and they appoint somebody that's going to be in your best interest.
2: Wow, you would hate that.
0: I would.
2: You're such a rebel.
0: So you want to sign a durable power of attorney and a medical power of attorney, but you're right. You do have to identify somebody that you trust.
2: Yeah.
0: And a handful of people have come to me over the years and said, but Todd, I don't trust anybody.
2: Right. I can see how that would happen.
0: And you know what? They say, I trust you.
2: Nice. Oh, very good.
0: And so I've been,
2: I would too. I trust
0: I've been power of attorney for a couple of my clients.
2: Yeah.
0: And I have to pay their bills and I have to make sure that they go to the doctor. And so I just do, you know, what's in their best interest.
2: Yeah. I would let you be my power of attorney. Get me a foxy nurse if something happens to me.
0: Okay. like a blonde from Poland?
2: I don't know.
0: I have told my wife that.
2: Uh-huh.
0: Hey, if something bad happens to me, get me somebody from Sweden.
2: Yeah, yeah, yeah, I can see that.
0: Because, you know, my kids, they can barely take care of themselves, tie their own shoes, and hold down a job and pay their own bills. So I do have friends that I would trust that...
2: Yeah.
0: Probably won't leave me on the sidewalk and rob me blind.
2: Exactly. Yeah. And take care of Lexi.
0: And so I do encourage you, if you don't have people that you trust, go to church, you know, develop some friendships with people that
2: right.
0: share the same values and philosophies that you do.
2: Yeah, we're so disconnected these days. The technology was supposed to...
0: That reminds me, yes. Here in San Antonio, you can go celebrate Independence Day. And there are some different ways to do that.
2: Yeah.
0: You can
2: come be with your community.
0: Woodlawn Lake and watch the fireworks.
2: But that really good one was on that Padre Drive?
0: Padre Drive, 6030 Padre Drive.
2: Yeah.
0: That's the Red, White, and Bear celebration.
2: That one looked really good.
0: Today, 5:30 to 9:30 p.m. You can go to Hemisphere Park and watch the fireworks. You can go to Retama Park
2: Where
0: and watch...
2: Where are you going?
0: Horses race. I'm going to go to a concert at Trinity Baptist Church.
2: Nice.
0: That's this afternoon, and then I'm going to be cooking hamburgers and hot dogs in the backyard, sweating to the oldies.
2: Yeah, fun. put a live. I want to watch it.
0: Okay. And then fireworks are illegal in the city of San Antonio.
2: You wouldn't know it, I tell you what, on New Year's Eve and other...
0: If you get cited for that, call Shannon. What's your number, Shannon?
2: 210-734-VISA or 210-734-8472.
0: And if you get a citation, don't escalate it further.
2: Thank you.
0: By arguing
2: so
0: with the
2: wise.
0: Officer.
2: Right.
0: And
2: the side of the road is not where you exercise your constitutional rights. Don't argue. You just comply. It's a monarchy when you're on the side of the road.
0: Yeah. Be nice. Be respectful.
2: True, true.
0: Make sure that if you are using fireworks in unincorporated Bexar County.
2: No, don't. Just don't. Okay. You're an officer of the court. You can't advise people to violate the law.
0: It's okay if you're outside the city limits.
2: Oh, okay.
0: We got to take a break. This is the end of the show. Talk to you
2: Happy
0: later.
2: Happy 4th. We love you, America.
0: Bye.
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11: 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You know, I just love interviewing Stephen Navarro, hearing his stories, getting to share some of my heart and some of my passion as well. So this is part two of my current interview of Stephen Navarro right here on AM 630, The Word. Let's jump in. So, all right. I don't know how we're going to transition to your next story, Stephen. That was not planned.
12: Well, I mean, it's true. In my
11: okay,
12: experience of encountering the spiritual forces of darkness.
11: Yeah.
12: It's real. It's there. It's
11: yeah.
12: here in the West. It's
11: yeah.
12: in the East. It's,
11: yeah.
12: It's everywhere. And the power of Christ is stronger.
11: So much stronger.
12: A common theme I see with the demonic is that it always removes or at least hinders someone's humanity.
11: Mm.
12: And
11: talk about that.
12: And just the dignity that a person, an image bearer carries.
11: That's true.
12: You know, and I think in talking about the demonic, sometimes people can get, I don't know, put off by the strangeness or the foreignness of it. But then you look at situations and you're like, but that person is not being treated like a human anymore. You're not treating yourself like a human anymore.
11: Yeah.
12: You know, this person's not being seen as a human anymore. And like with the demoniac, Christ comes in and he restores humanity, right?
11: Yeah.
12: He brings back original design, and, you know, that can be done in manifold ways, on different levels. And so I've seen that. I have been in very intense, even more intense situations that I just spoke
11: of. He's a storyteller. It sounds like he's leading on to the story. Even more intense. And I'll just like bracket a lot of what Chris and I and Very Bold Ministries, the lane right now that God has us in, is helping Christians that don't even realize that they may be under this attack. So they're showing up at church, and some of them are hearing these thoughts. Some of them are seeing darkness in the house, but they're just kind of living with it. And so in some of the cases, the people that we're ministering to right now, it's a little different than, you know, the man with legion or the woman that you and daughter that you helped, because it's not so obvious. A lot of times you get the obvious here, but when we get the obvious here in America, we're like, oh, maybe that, but not the less obvious, where what we've experienced is for Christians and I mean good Christians, strong Christians, they just don't know. So they're sitting in the pews, so to speak, and they're raising their arms, but they're being harassed. And it's just so subtle sometimes. And sometimes, because most pastors, 90% won't even touch this, 95% won't even preach about it from the pulpit. So if somebody is sitting there in church on Sunday, somebody listening is going through stuff like this, I guarantee you. And you're hearing sometimes blasphemous thoughts, even on a Sunday morning, like they might be singing worship, and you are getting blasphemous images. Like, you're like, that, where did that come from? I will tell you where it came from. That is a demon, and Jesus came to relieve you of that. But what happens in Sunday morning church is that you're like, when I've got these weird thoughts, I've got these images, what am I supposed to do with that? I can't, if I tell the pastor, you know, for that 5% of you, the 5% of the pastors are like, I understand what's going on. They may not know exactly how to help, but they at least understand. For 95%, then coming from a Western mindset, it is like, you need to see a counselor. Like, are you on meds? Did you get off your meds? They don't understand. And so then you go to the pastor, you feel, defeated. They may not even mean it. They just don't know how to help you. And this is what Jesus has been teaching us, Chris and me, the last 7 or 8 years, is how to help people. And it's, you know, like I said, it's just your ordinary everyday Christians that just feel this like extra anxiety. You talk about anxiety in this generation. I'm not saying every time that means there's a demon there. I'm not, but for some people it is, it can be demonic, and God has been training us and showing us how to get rid of that. So when you're talking about, like, it is dehumanizing, and in this case, it is diminishing, because Jesus sees in you and you and Mark, Samantha, Chris, me, Jesus sees in us, oh my gosh, there's nobody on this planet Earth that Jesus doesn't say, I've got such great plans for him. Like, it's easy to think, oh my gosh, look at Stephen. Gosh, God has great plans for him. There's nobody on this planet where Jesus is like, yeah, but for them, I've got some average plans. I don't believe it. He may have something different for Stephen, because he has given him certain skills and abilities that he's given me different ones. But he doesn't say any less the plans he has for me. So the enemy, this is not where we're planning on going with this interview, but the enemy sees, like, the enemy doesn't understand the plans that God has for you or for Stephen or for Mark. He doesn't understand, but what he sees is like, man, this kid is talented in this area. This guy's got this. What I want to do is the enemy, you know, Screwtape Letters, whatever, is I want to diminish his effectiveness. Now, how can I do that? I can do that through sin. I can do that through temptation. I can also do that by giving a recurring message of, it never really works out for you, you know? Or, God can't forgive you of that sin, you know, so he's not going to use you in the way that he could, you know, and those are the kind of feelings and thoughts, fear, like, what this kid, you're not a kid, but what this kid, doesn't have is fear. I mean, everybody has fear, but if you were in that situation, what would you do? And, you're like, boys, we're going in. Let me tell you, the enemy will try to get Stephen some other way, but it's not through fear. And, for some of you, that's really not your issue, is not fear and anxiety. For Chris, she's the same way. She doesn't have that. That's not a vulnerable spot where the enemy can go after, but he'll pick other ones. For me, it is something the enemy has picked on. And I mean, he knows, and when I talk about the enemy now, I'm really talking about demons. Like they know our weaknesses. They've watched. It's like, I tell my football coaches, it's like watching game film. You watch your opponent, you see, oh, that cornerback is a little slow. Well, let's pass to his side. That lineman is hard to block. Let's double team him. They do the same thing with us. I mean, it's not hard for them to pick out where we're vulnerable. So anyway, that's just a little bit like, different sort of lane. It is dehumanizing because it's diminishing the purpose of God. Like they know you're saved and they know like God is using you and God will use you. But if there's some way they can just diminish that, then that's all they've got left to do because they can't take you from Jesus. They can't snatch you away, right, Samantha? They can't do that. They don't have that power, but they can like just try to beat you down, diminish, you know, somebody, and stop you from the fullness of God, the abundant life that he has. So, all right.
12: Yeah.
11: There you go. I don't know where you're going next. Oh, were you going to tell some of those stories that you're like,
12: I don't know if I'll go into those stories all right. Now, but I think reflecting on this.
11: Yeah. Tell me what you got.
12: I feel the Lord's hospitality. I feel the hospitality of the nations when you go into different cultures.
11: Yeah.
12: The way that people are inclined to receive the visitor, the traveler, and just seeing the Lord's heart in that and how he wants to gather others. And, you know, in all these adventures, I'm being hosted, you know, and led by local missionaries. So in Georgia, it was very much from the Holtz and from Ryan and Laura Smith, may they rest in peace now because, this was back in 2017, 2018.
11: Yeah.
12: And so just receiving incredible hospitality and being like, Lord, where are you taking me? Like, what is this? And, I also think of John Wesley and his missionary experience was actually to what is now the state
11: of Georgia. Yeah.
12: Which was very much
11: prisoners.
12: A failed experience in his first year in what he tried to do. And he noticed a lot of fear coming up in his life and failure. Mm. And he has this one journal entry of, Lord, I am trying to save the unbelievers, but who will save me?
11: Mm.
12: And when I read that, that hit me, you know, because I was part of deliverances, of healings, of people changing their life and coming to the Lord and following. Yeah. Like I'm going to, you know, a different country, like almost every 3 months or whatever.
11: Yeah.
12: Like, it was incredible, but still there was this recognition of like, oh Lord, but like who will save me? Who will reach out to me?
11: Wow.
12: And who will deliver me? And, you know, I'm the one teaching. I'm the one preaching. Yeah. And so I don't know if this is encouragement to anybody is in ministry.
11: Yeah.
12: But you feel, we shouldn't feel this, but it's like, okay, I have to kind of put on this perfect performance.
11: Right.
12: And I wonder where this started creeping in with me because like, oh, I'm the leader of these groups. So I'm the missionary, especially when I came back here. I was like, oh, I'm the missionary and all this stuff. But I knew my brokenness and
11: yeah.
12: The Lord in his grace, just says, Stephen, I only invite the broken to the table, you know?
11: Mm.
12: And that was actually a word he gave me.
11: That's good.
12: Traveling between Finland and Georgia again in the following year, 2018.
11: Okay.
12: And so I look back and these, you know, I share these kind of big experiences, but you have to understand, like, internally, right? You're also trying to, like, make sense of it. Where am I, Lord? Who am I in this? And something he just kept saying is, you know, Stephen, I only invite the broken to the table. You know, that is your ticket in. You know, the Lord draws near to the humble, to the lowly. You know, the broken and contrite heart he will not despise. And I had a particular experience. I don't know if we have time for one.
11: We do, especially because I took all your time. We're definitely going to have a part three because we'll close with this, whatever story is going to be.
12: I think this is a good one.
11: But take your time.
12: Okay.
11: Please take your time. You're a storyteller, baby. Let's go.
12: So this one is in India.
11: Okay. Ironically.
12: Yeah, ironically enough. This is in 2019.
11: Okay. we made it through 2 years, sort of.
12: Sort of.
11: Two stories.
12: Yeah, two stories. 2019. And there's a storehouse of stories within India.
11: Okay. All right. We'll come back to India next time.
12: I had one. We were in Mumbai, my team and I, and we had this wonderful host. His name is Simbu. I love that man. And he was leading us around and we're doing ministry. We did a lot in the slums. And, that was the first time I had ever been overwhelmed by the idea of evangelism because I was like, there are so many people. Like, it overwhelmed me. India is massive, especially Mumbai where we were. And so I was just feeling overwhelmed and I didn't know how to make a difference. And so I was going through it. And also my team, that was a whole ride. But there was one evening we went to a slum and it was one of the poorest slums. Like, there's even categories of slums.
11: Okay.
12: And it was in the sewage dump. It was like where
11: in
12: the
11: sewage dump
12: let out.
11: Okay.
12: And, monsoon season was just about to happen, you know?
11: Okay.
12: And I was like, Simbu, what's going to happen to these people? You know, like this is where the water will end up dumping.
11: Oh my
12: gosh. And, you know, he's Indian. He lives there. And he just looked at me and without pretense, without like trying to be coy or anything, or he just said, they will suffer.
11: Wow.
12: And it was just the reality. And,
11: right.
12: And, you know, and it was hundreds of thousands of people.
11: Okay.
12: You know, right.
11: Yeah,
12: you're like, what? And, so we go back to our apartment that night and the boys are staying next to Simbu and a few of his, staff. And so it's kind of two apartments next to each other. Now, in Mumbai, where we were, in the morning, you had to open up a valve for the water to come in.
11: Okay.
12: So that you can fill up your water tank and have water for the day.
11: Yeah.
12: Well, the guy that was supposed to do that morning on my team did not do that.
11: Oh, no.
12: So we get back from a whole hot day in India, ready to shower, and there's no water, right? And, you know, you don't want to go to sleep like that. Like, you're just disgusting.
11: Oh, no. Right.
12: And so I said, okay, I'm going to go to Simbu's apartment and, I'm going to ask if I can shower there, if we can shower there. And so I go and I begin to open up his door and I see Simbu and he's kneeling facing the wall and he has his hands up and he's muttering in tongues.
11: Yeah.
12: And I go, oh, he's praying. I said, okay, I'll come back in 5 minutes and then I'll ask him. Cause I didn't want, it was like, it felt like a holy moment, you know, I didn't want to disturb. So I went, I sat down, I waited. 5 minutes later, I came back and I looked at him, he's still praying. So I was like, okay, I'll wait 5 minutes more, do the same thing, come back. He's still praying. I thought, oh, Simbu's a holy man. Like, this is going to take forever, you know? I said, I'll wait 5 more minutes. Of course, he's still praying. So it's getting late. And so I kind of do one of the,
11: you know, right.
12: Hey, I'm here. Oh, Simbu, I'm so sorry. I'm so sorry. We didn't get water for today. And so me and the guys, we need a shower. Is it okay if I go in and, use your shower really quickly? Sorry, I didn't mean to disturb your prayer. And I said this and his face just soured. It just scrunched up and he just looked like he was in pain.
11: Mm.
12: And I thought, oh no, like I've done it. Like I've crossed some type of cultural barrier. Yeah. I've interrupted when I shouldn't have. Like, I don't know. And he looks at me and he goes, brother, when you ask me this question, you reveal that you are far from me. police. And I thought, what? And I just walked into the shower and I closed the door.
11: Yeah.
12: And I just felt the presence of God. And I was thinking, like, what just happened?
11: Yeah.
12: And I looked back on that and I talked to him about it afterwards. But I realized, like, imagine if David, your son,
11: yeah,
12: were to come to your home.
11: Right.
12: Go and on. He were to come up to you very, you right, know, penitently right. and say, Father, would it be okay That's if good. if I could just maybe, sorry to interrupt, but just use your shower?
11: Yeah.
12: You'd be like, what did YWAM do to you? Like, where did you get?
11: That's great.
12: Son, this is yeah. your house. If right. you ask this question, you reveal you're far from me. And I think this shows one Indian hospitality, shows Simbu's hospitality. And I was staying with him and he really had this, hey, my house is your house. What I have is yours. Yeah. But then also when Simbu spoke, I heard the Father speak as well.
11: Yeah.
12: We ask these questions. We ask for certain yeah. things. We ask, maybe it's for healing. Maybe it's for guidance. It's for love. I don't know what it could be, but we ask in this servant slave kind of way. And he says, when you ask these questions in this way,
11: yeah,
12: you know, where is that showing your heart? And so there were also these moments where I realized even as going and reaching out that the Lord was going and reaching out towards me as well and offering his hospitality to me as I went to these nations, as I took these took these teams. And that is a special experience that has also stuck with me.
11: Yeah. Wow. That is powerful. That is good stuff. Okay. We're up to 2017, 2018.
12: Yeah, 2019. We got 2019.
11: We got 2019. Yeah, but you left some stories.
12: Oh, yeah, true.
11: You left some stories. Yeah. So, all right. Man, incredible. Really appreciate you. I hope that you can make time. We'll make time for part three. This is just going to turn into a documentary film that we somehow cut down. I don't know how to cut it down. So it's incredible. We'll close knowing promise that which camera do you want me on, Mark? Which one do you got me on right now? That one maybe? Okay. I know Facebook's right there, but, I want you to know we will talk to Stephen more and you will be more blessed and more encouraged. But what he is being, is very bold. And I think everybody's very bold. Ness looks different for everybody. So the way he wrestles with God and the way God has made him, you know, you think about King David and the way he poured out his guts and his soul to God. And you think about like Peter and how he was. You think about Mary of Bethany, like just pouring this expensive perfume. Like everybody's very boldness looks different. And even that same Mary sitting at the feet of Jesus when a woman should not be sitting at the feet of Jesus, like her just choosing, no, I have to be there. That's very bold. So I don't exactly know what your very bold thing is today. I just know it looks different than mine and different than Stephen's and Mark's and Samantha's and Chris's. It's your thing. And I know that it also comes out of a place of receptivity. Like, God, what do you have for me? So when Stephen was walking with his two teammates and just being open to what God has for you in that moment, and that then takes real obedience to, like, you're trusting in God in a difficult situation. And difficult situations can look different. I mean, if you're to reach out to somebody that you're estranged from or have this conflict and yet God puts on your heart to reach out or to even just to pray for somebody. I don't know what your very bold thing looks like today, but I know it's something. And so I want to invite you I'm going to ask Stephen in a moment just to pray, just however God leads. We don't normally do this. So however you lead, you can't really do it wrong. However God has lead you. But, I want to encourage you to be in a place where, God, what do you have for me to do? And the words very bold don't have to come into play. It's just whatever he has for you to do. And we're not even going to close with this, but I will just say now, you know, what reminds me is the scripture, 2 Corinthians 3:12, where Paul says, and I'll quote it later, therefore, since we have such a hope, man, unfading glory, the beauty of this new covenant relationship and all that God wants to show us and give us. And I think Stephen's story is so beautiful. We just kind of sometimes just show like we really don't know his heart because we just don't realize like he really does have abundant life. And it's too bad that for some preachers, they've taken abundant life and turned it into abundant finances. And that's a shame. That's too bad. We're talking about abundant purpose and joy and peace and life and love. We're talking about the fruit of the Spirit. We're talking about those things. And I just encourage you, maybe that's your kind of very bold thing, is just a little mind shift of, man, maybe today what Jesus wants to give me is peace. Well, Jesus, I'm open to that peace and what that looks like. So I just encourage you that way. And we're going to have Stephen pray however God leads him to pray. And then I'll finish, we'll wrap up the show, and then we'll grab a little bit of a lunch.
12: Sounds like hopefully. A good plan.
11: All right. You lead us in prayer, Stephen.
12: Father, Son, and Holy Spirit, you have warmly invited us in. You have brought us to the table. You have invited us into yourself to sit down, to feast, to be with you, to commune. Mm-hmm. Lord, we can enter in through the blood of Jesus. We can enter in boldly.
11: Yes.
12: Lord, without fear of punishment or reprimand. Lord, we are granted access to life and to life eternal. And we thank you for that, Lord. We thank you that is not by works, lest anyone should boast. Mm. Lord, you resist the proud, but you draw close to the humble. Mm. Lord, when the Pharisee and the tax collector went in and the Pharisee lauded himself, but the tax collector, you know, mm-hmm. cried out for mercy. You showed mercy to the tax collector. Mm-hmm. We remember this story of Jesus, and he said, anyone who humbles himself will be exalted, and anybody who exalts himself will be humbled. And so we come to your throne recognizing that we need you. Mm. And in that love, Lord, we are secure. And I thank you for that, Lord. And I pray for anybody listening, Lord, if they feel outside of life somehow, if they feel unable to get in to communion, to fellowship with you, with each other, with themselves, Lord, as you intended us to be, Lord, that they would know the life you have bought for them, Lord, the life with you. And I thank you, Lord, that, you've invited us into that. And Lord, I pray, Lord, that knowing that relationship we have with you, Lord, would seep then into the rest of our lives, Lord, that we would then show hospitality and invitations to others, even not just to our neighbors, but to those who are different than us, who are opposed to us even, Lord. Lord, that we would stop, we would listen, we wouldn't be so quick to judge. And I thank you, Lord, you have done that with us, and we can do that with others as well. We pray this in your name.
11: Amen. Amen. Amen. Amen. That's awesome, man. That's awesome. All right. Few more things, just to wrap up. We're going to have Stephen back. We, didn't get to talk with him as much as I thought we were, because I started, preaching a little bit, sharing my heart. I can't help, the overflow of my heart of what God has done, seeing his power, seeing, measurable results. And it has just been so exciting and awesome. And I just invite you to be a part of that journey. Steve Teal, Very Bold Radio and Podcast. Amazing, amazing stuff. There's a minute or two left over that you didn't catch. You can go to verybold.com to hear the rest of my interview and his prayer for you. Stephen Navarro, awesome man of God. He is definitely being very bold. We're trying to be very bold. I pray that you are as well. 2 Corinthians 3:12, the Apostle Paul said it better than I could. Therefore, since we have such a hope, we are very bold.
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0: Hello, I'm David Jeremiah. As America celebrates 250 years, we would do well to remember that the strength of a nation is found not only in what it builds, but in what it remembers. And the greatest thing America must never forget is God. We have been blessed in remarkable ways, and those blessings should lead us not to pride, but to gratitude. Not to self-confidence, but to humble dependence upon the Lord. This is a time to renew our commitment to truth, faith, and character, and to pray that God in His mercy and grace would continue to guide and bless the United States of America.
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0: When something bad happens to you, do you find yourself thinking it's punishment for a specific sin? Today on Truth for Life Weekend, Alistair Begg shows us that sometimes God uses trials in our lives to display His work and His glory. We're continuing a series called A Light in the Darkness.
1: Well, let's begin in John chapter 20 and verse 30 and 31. I point you here purposefully because this is where John tells us the purpose of his gospel. He explains here in verse 30 that not all the miraculous signs that Jesus did in the company of his disciples have been recorded in this gospel, but instead there's been a selection given, and the selection that has been used in order that the things that have been written may foster belief, that people may believe that Jesus is the Christ, the Son of God, and then that by believing, they may find life in His name. Someone pointed this out to me some time ago, suggesting that this may actually be a key for working our way through John's Gospel. I think it's quite a good idea. In other words, what you have in the signs is evidence. The evidence then providing the basis for believing, and the believing giving way to life in the name of Jesus. Evidence, belief, and spiritual life. Notice, first of all, the man's condition. As he went along, as Jesus went along, he saw a man blind from birth. This man had been born blind. And as was often the case at that time, and indeed not only in that era, the man's recourse was simply to sit out on the street and hope that people would be benevolent towards him. And in verse 8, we are discovering that his profession or his circumstance had been that of a blind beggar. So we are in no doubt that his condition was pitiful, that it was in every instance hopeless, that he was actually quite helpless in relationship to the circumstance that he faced. He was not, as we will discover later in the story, devoid of personality. He was a colorful personality. He had a mind of his own. He was quick-witted in his response to those who put pressure upon him. Indeed, I hope that you will read John chapter 9 as we go forward with it, and you will find out that what I'm telling you is true. But his condition is such that without a miracle, he was destined to live his life in darkness. It's very important that we understand that. I'll say it to you again. His condition was such that without intervention from outside of himself, he was destined to live his life in darkness. Now, his condition gives rise to a question. The question that is posed in verse 2 by the disciples. Those who are following Jesus ask a question that many of us perhaps regard as almost inevitable. Rabbi, they said, who sinned, this man or his parents, that he was born blind? Now, the assumption made by the disciples that the sin and suffering of this man are intimately connected is, of course, generally true, isn't it? Sin and suffering are connected. Indeed, the Bible makes it clear in Genesis chapter 3 that it was the entry of sin into the world that changed everything in terms of the goodness of the world that God had made. God made the world and everything in it, and He pronounced that it was good. And all of the thorns and the thistles and the bloodshed and the disagreement and the disharmony and the murder and the mayhem and the weeds and the tsunamis and all of the earthquakes and everything else is generally linked to the fact of the fall of man. Sin, suffering, disease, disorder, arriving hard on the heels of the rebellion and disobedience of Adam and Eve. So the assumption on the part of the disciples is understandable, and as I say, it is generally true. However, for them to attempt to join the dots between sin and the sufferings of a particular individual is to put themselves on shaky ground. And that is exactly what they discover in the answer that Jesus gives. They've concluded that the man's blindness is the result either of his own sin. The Jews believed that you could sin in the womb. They had a concept of prenatal sinfulness. Or that it was directly related to what his parents had done. Jesus then answers their concern. Verse 3 brings us to the answer that Jesus gives. The condition gives rise to the question gives rise to the answer. Neither this man nor his parents sinned, said Jesus. In other words, you're asking the wrong question. You're looking for someone to blame. There is no such cause and effect here, says Jesus. He wasn't blind because of his own sin or because of his parents' sin. No, this has happened, he says, so that the work of God might be displayed in his life. God knows exactly what's going on here, he says. The work of God might be displayed in his life. What is the work of God? It is to bring about belief in the lives of men and women. And this has happened, this has taken place in this man's life, so that the work of God might be displayed in his life. Displayed, first of all, in his physical healing, in the restoration of his physical sight, and displayed ultimately, and finally, in him being brought to spiritual sight. You see, the real story here, the focus of the story, doesn't actually come in the little section we're dealing with just now. That's the danger of dealing with a section in isolation. But the focus of the story, you really need to wait until you get to verse 35. The man's been thrown out by the Pharisees. They don't like the way he's been cheeky to them. And when Jesus found him, he said, "Do you believe in the Son of Man?" To which the man who now has his sight says, "Who is he, sir?" the man asked. "Tell me, so that I may believe in him." Jesus said, "You have now seen him. In fact, he is the one speaking with you." Then the man said, "Lord, I believe," and he worshipped him. That's the close of the story. That's the focus of the story. This is the work of God, that men and women might believe in his one and only Son. Everyone who believes may have eternal life. For God so loved the world that he gave his only begotten Son, that whosoever believes in him should not perish, but have everlasting life. Jesus says, instead of you fellows sitting around asking the wrong questions, let me say to you, it is time for us together to be involved in the work of God. We, he says, need to be about the work of him who sent me. Now, can we pause and just acknowledge that as mysterious as this is, we understand it. This has happened so that the work of God might be displayed in this man's life. In other words, his blindness was the key to his salvation. His blindness was the key to his salvation. Indeed, we would say that were it not for his blindness, then the encounter would never have happened, and therefore we would have no record of the fact that the man came to see spiritually. And what is true of this man is often true when people tell you how they became Christians. I'm sure there are at least a few this morning in this room who would testify somewhere along these lines. "I was going along perfectly well without God. I didn't really have much interest in him at all. I certainly didn't think that I lived in the darkness or had to come into the light. And then there was some kind of collapse. Something happened, either physically or emotionally. Turmoil and pain entered into your life. And in that, all of your foundations were rocked and unsettled. And that which was a very unattractive encounter became the very means whereby you looked for an answer beyond yourself." You may actually be here this morning, and that's exactly where you are. I don't know, because I don't know all the congregation. It may be that you have wandered in here, or you have purposefully come here because of something that has happened to you in recent days. And it is a happenstance over which you have no control. It is either ugly or unpalatable. It is certainly something that shows you that you have lost your bearings and you have no mechanism, no means of restoration. God understands all of that. God is not taken by surprise. God moves in mysterious ways, his wonders to perform. He plants his footsteps in the sea, and he rides upon the storm. Now, having answered in such a straightforward way, he takes action in a way that is equally straightforward. And having said that, he spat on the ground. Jesus spits. The Creator spits. The Creator who took and fashioned a man out of his own created dust takes again his own dust and spits in it. You see, what we have in these signs is not the circus coming to town. What we have in these signs are signs to the identity of Christ. Who is this Jesus of Nazareth? That's the question that you ought to be

You see, what John is doing in his gospel is simply working out his prologue. Remember how he begins? In the beginning was the Word. That's the Logos. That is Jesus, the second person of the Trinity. In the beginning was the Word, and the Word was with God, and the Word was God, and he was with God in the beginning. And through him all things were made. Without him nothing was made that has been made. So for him in 2 of John 2, to give his first miraculous sign and bring water to wine, hey, in him was life, and the life was the light of man. For him to heal the nobleman's son. For him to feed the 5,000. For him to walk on the water. For him to raise Lazarus in chapter 11. For him to deal with this man in chapter 9. The Jewish mind understood this. The Jew understood this is an expression of divinity. That's why the Pharisees are so infuriated. Because now they've got to put these two pieces of the puzzle together. One, undeniably this must be God, but we don't like him as a Messiah. Therefore we can't get what we want without getting what we don't want. If we want him to be God, then he has to be our Messiah, but we don't want him. Exodus 4. Moses, I want you to go to Pharaoh. Moses to God. I don't think I'm the man for going to Pharaoh. I'm not a very eloquent person. Remember how God responds? Who made your mouth? And it's in that context that he says, who is it that can make you speak or make you dumb? Who is it that can make you blind or make you see? The answer is God. The psalmist says it all the time. God is the one who opens the blind eyes. God is the one who brings from darkness into light. And the sign of the Messianic age, as you find in Isaiah all the time, and one of the great signs of the Messianic age is that the Messiah will step onto the stage of history, and the lame will walk, and the deaf will hear, and the blind will see. John says, here's my evidence. Here are my signs. They're here in order that you might believe that Jesus is the Christ, the Son of God, and that by believing, you may have life in his name. Evidence, belief, life. Some of us have set aside Christianity without ever having considered the evidence. That is intellectually not so good. At least examine the evidence and see whether he is not the person he claims to be. That's why when he sat down after he'd read the scroll of Isaiah in the synagogue in Nazareth in Luke chapter 4, all the eyes in the synagogue were fastened on him. They wanted to find out what he was going to say next, because he had read such a dramatic piece from the Old Testament. The Spirit of the Lord is on me. He has anointed me to preach good news to the poor, sent me to proclaim freedom for the prisoners, recovery of sight for the blind, to release the oppressed, to proclaim the year of the Lord's favor. And he began by saying to them, today, this scripture is fulfilled in your hearing. And they looked at one another and they said, isn't this the boy from the carpenter family, from Joseph? Who does he think he is saying something like that? Well, he's either crazy, or he's a liar, or he is who he said he is. Evidence, belief, life. Now, the final sentence in verse 7 is as matter of fact as anything you could ever read, isn't it? This is one of the things that makes me realize the Gospels are just the Gospels. You know, if someone was inventing this, I think it would have a lot more to it, don't you think? Magic mud, you know, something like that. Then he got the magic mud, which was kept in the old canister that they had found underneath the old temple over by the fountain of Zippadu life, and the, you know, and it's like, whoa. It says, no, he's like, pff, pff. The guy's like, okay, what now? Well, go over to the pool of, how do I get there? I'll get somebody to get you there, don't worry, come on. Go to the pool of Siloam and wash. So the man went and washed and came home seeing. So the man went, washed and came home seeing. What? So the man went and washed and came home seeing. Yes, that's exactly right. And put the cat among the pigeons for the neighborhood. Because the people began to say to one another, isn't this the man who used to sit and beg? Some said, yeah, that's who he is. Others said, no, he just looks

0: like him. He's a very similar Luke. But the man says, I am the man. I want to be who I am. I am the man. How then were your eyes opened? Well, mud, spit, wash, Siloam. I went and washed, and then I could see. Oh yeah? Well, where is the man? I don't know where he is. Ah. Come on. Have you ever told somebody about how you became a Christian? Somebody told me that Jesus' blood was shed for my sins. Spiritual blood shed for your sins? What is that about? Well, Jesus died and bore my sins. The pastor told me that if I would metaphorically plunge myself into that fountain that Christ provided by his death, that I would be cleansed and I would be made to see. So, come on. Come on. I mean, next thing you're going to be telling me, there's some guy spat on the ground, made mud, put on somebody's eyes, and the guy was walking around going, hey, I can see everything. So that's what I am going to tell you. In fact, that's exactly what it says. Well, we have to stop, don't we? But not without acknowledging that some of you are asking the right question. And the right question is this: what in the world does this have to do with anything? And certainly, what does it have to do with me? What possible relevance does it have as I get ready to go out of here and have my lunch? Really, the question is, so what, isn't it? So what? It's the right question. Let me give it to you as straightforwardly as I can, and we'll pick it up from here next time. The man's physical condition is a mirror image of the spiritual condition of you and of me. It's not a very nice thing to say in polite company, but it is what the Bible says, namely that we are blind beggars, that we are spiritually blind, and that we are entirely unable to rectify our predicament. We're blind as a result of our partnership and solidarity with Adam and Eve in their sin. And we're blind culpably because we neither understand the light, nor do we recognize him, nor are we prepared to come into the light because we like darkness rather than light. This is the verdict, John 3:19. Light has come into the world, but men love darkness rather than light because their deeds are evil. By nature, we're selfish, proud, envious, and we attempt to live with a cover-up, choosing not to love the light. In fact, we hate the light. It's perfectly understandable. If we expose ourselves to the light, then all our dirty, dark secrets will be revealed. No one likes that kind of process. So although we throw up the smokescreen of our intellectual arguments, and I'm not denying that people have genuine and significant intellectual questions, let's be honest about that. But let's also be equally honest that most of our unbelief is not an intellectual issue, it's a moral issue. It's a moral issue. We know ourselves to be stained and dirty. And therefore, if someone asks us to come out into the light and show ourselves up for what we are, that is a process that we do not, that does not appeal to us. We would rather run again into the darkness. If you spill coffee on your trousers, gentlemen, after you've only just pulled out of the driveway of your car, you either have to turn around, go back in the house, get another pair of trousers, or you hope that where you're going is dark. Isn't that right? I mean, you're going out to dinner, your wife says to you, oh, don't worry, I think the restaurant is quite dark. So that's good, because I'm going to have to conceal this. You go into the restaurant, it's a blazing light. It's like, oh, for goodness sake, that is embarrassing. If I'd known how light it was, I would not have come in here like this. That's our nature. We love darkness rather than light because our deeds are evil. We are blind beggars. We cannot make ourselves see. Jesus comes to expose our blindness, to touch our lives, and to make us new. When John Newton got it, he sat down and wrote it in a hymn, didn't he? Amazing grace, how sweet the sound that saved a wretch like me. I once was lost, but now I'm found. I was blind, but now I see. Peter says to the scattered believers of his day, he says, you were once not a people, but now you are a people. Now you're a chosen generation, a holy nation, a people belonging to God, who has brought you out of darkness into his marvelous light. Well, you know where you are today, and so do I. I wonder, are you prepared to face up to your blindness? You could just cry out to Jesus like another man who was blind did, blind Bartimaeus. He just shouted out. He didn't care when anybody heard. He just called out in the street, Son of David, have mercy on me. And Jesus says, what is it that you want me to do for you? And Bartimaeus said, Jesus, I want to see. That's all you need to do. He said to the man, go and wash. He went and washed. Have you ever been and washed in the cleansing pool provided by the atoning death of Jesus? If not, you remain in darkness. Go and wash.
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10: Hello, I'm David Jeremiah. When we look at America at 250 years, we do so with gratitude, with honesty, and above all, with hope. Because our hope has never rested in human strength alone. Our hope is in the Lord. There is hope for America when we remember God, when we take responsibility for the way we live, and when we walk in truth. There is hope for America because the Bible assures us that God is still sovereign and He still rules over the nations. So let us look to God with faith for our nation's future. Let us thank Him for His blessings in the past. And let us ask Him to guide this nation in the years to come. May He continue to bless America.
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12: Hello and welcome to the show. I'm your host, Pat Campbell. We've got a fascinating program for you today. Our guest today says that there is a youth molecule in the human body, and he says this molecule of youth happens to be concentrated in our skin, hair, eyes, and joints. He says this substance not only dramatically influences our appearance, in other words, how young or how healthy we look, but more importantly, our physical strength, our flexibility, and mobility. This is our ability to do things, lift things, get around, be physical. Today we're going to learn more about this once mysterious substance and how new breakthroughs are allowing us to get it back and keep it as we get older. All right, Bill Sardi is here. Bill is an author. He's traveled around the world in search of information about hyaluronic acid, or HA as it's sometimes referred to. He's back from his recent trip to a small village in Japan where people maintain high levels of HA and are famous for their ability to defy the aging process. Bill, welcome to the program.
13: Great to be with you, Pat, and all your statements to introduce the show today are certainly not overstatements. After years of people using oral hyaluronic acid supplements, well, of course, we're going to give your audience a report today, an update, and an improvement, how things are going, as thousands of people have discovered how this supports, in particular, their joints, but also their skin, and their eyes, and of course their hair, and so on. These are the areas where the body actually is highly concentrated in HA. But I want to tell all your listeners to please stay tuned, because there's going to be an offer today from Purity Products, no strings attached. This is an offer from a reputable company that's been in business for years.
14: Just for $5, there's no strings attached. You get to try a bottle of this wonderful new product and make your life simple, make your supplement regimen simple, and save a little money along the way.
12: Now, you say there's a youth molecule in the human body and that it holds the key to the visible signs of aging. Now, you've written about this. You've traveled to Japan to do the research. So tell me about it. What exactly is this molecule you're talking about?
13: Pat, it's amazing that most people don't know this word, hyaluronic acid. And, of course, it's made. It's all over our body. It's in our skin. It's an all-natural molecule. We can get it orally, replace it in our body. But more so, we've learned that the little bit that we can get as a dietary supplement can trigger your body to make more. And, of course, why do we need more? Well, when we're young, we're loaded with this stuff. When we're babies, we have what we call baby fat. It's really baby HA. It makes, as babies fall down and get cuts and scrapes, you notice they never really get any lifelong scars from that because they have lots of HA on board, hyaluronic acid. And to make this easy to understand for the audience, I think we can all appreciate that women have smoother skin and thicker hair and so on, all of that is because estrogen sends a signal to make more HA, and that's why the girls have more limber, flexible joints. They can get in a kind of a lotus posture kind of that men can't get into. They certainly have all of those advantages, and it's because the estrogen sends a signal to make more HA. Now, women have more HA to lose than men do, and you see the skin shriveling up the joints and so on as women age. But there's a way to get it back. And, of course, Purity Products for years now has been talking about HA, and they have a new formula just for the joints, HA joint formula. And it's so important today because I think everyone's confused. An article in the New York Times says consumers are confused what to do to support their joints, so people are looking for alternatives. We need cushioning in between the joints, the bones in our joints. When a doctor looks at an X-ray, all he's doing is measuring the space between the two bones there in the knee. So it's about a quarter of an inch space. Without that cushioning, you've got bone rubbing on bone. That's what HA is. It's the jello or the cushioning agent in between our bones. We lose it either due to wear and tear or age, and so we start getting problems. The more that we find pain relief, the more pain relievers we use, the more we're going to use these joints, and then we're going to wear out more bone. And they've noticed this. People who chronically use pain relievers are going to have more bone wear. So what you need is the actual cushioning back there to lubricate the joint, and that's what HA does. That's what HA is. The doctors call it synovial fluid. They actually inject this into joints. Orthopedists do. Dermatologists inject it into the skin. Eye doctors use it as a lubricant during eye surgery. So it's nothing foreign to modern medicine, but it may be new to you as a listener there, and you have never heard about HA before. Well, you need to learn about it. It's a wonderful molecule. It's all natural, and you can get it as a dietary supplement. Purity Products was the first to introduce it. Now, it's a great big long molecule, Pat, that's 6 million Daltons in molecular weight. Think of 6 million paper clips put together. It's big. You can't absorb it, and Purity found a way to knock it down so that it's only about 1,500 to 3,000. That means that you can absorb this orally. We actually proved that in studies conducted at a laboratory right there in Florida, and we're going to tell you more about that, but we proved that it's orally absorbed. Most doctors are told that oral HA cannot be absorbed. That's true if it's the regular HA. It's got to be knocked down in molecular weight. And more important, it needs some other antioxidants to be added with it. We're going to talk about one here in just a moment. But Purity Products is introducing this all-new joint formula for people that are searching for alternatives for their joint health. And, of course, this isn't a drug. It's a dietary supplement meant to, of course, support healthy joint health as we think of it.
12: If you're just tuning in, we're talking with Bill Sardi about hyaluronic acid, or HA. Now, Bill, you said recently that the HA revolution is underway. More and more people are using it. Tell us why HA is such a breakthrough, and what exactly can it do for people?
13: I think the brick and the mortar analogy is probably the best for everybody to understand it. There are bricks in our body, the cells. There's mortar in between, and the mortar is the collagen. Now, within the collagen, not the collagen itself, vitamin C makes collagen, but within that collagen, there's a moisturizing agent that looks like Jell-O. Now, everyone knows you put some Jell-O in the refrigerator and the water separates out after a time. And that's what's happening in our body. We're losing the water-holding molecule, HA. The body is 72% water. And as we lose this, the connective tissue that connects all of our cells, that connects all of everything that we have, begins to lose its water. It separates out, and then we begin to lose the substance, the scaffolding, the support structure that holds our body together. And, of course, we begin to wrinkle. We shrivel up. We lose an inch in our height. We see the brain shrivels up and the eye and so on. All of these things occur with age. And, you know, Ponce de Leon was looking for a youth molecule, and he wanted to find it in, of course, the fountain of youth, the water. He was looking for a water fountain. The body needs water, but it has to hold it. And, of course, I want everyone to think of having something like a Jell-O type of a water balloon filled with Jell-O or one filled with water. Which one do you want? You want the one filled with Jell-O because it's still firm but soft and cushiony. And that's the way our bodies are when we're young babies. Or even a pregnant woman is loaded with this, which is an example of the how the HA is made more so at certain times of our life. But as age goes on, we're going to lose it. We're going to see the wrinkles, the thinning hair. We're going to see our joints lose their flexibility. We're just telling people that after thousands of people have tried this, if you're taking glucosamine supplements, it took 13 years for doctors to adopt glucosamine sulfate. It's a regular dietary supplement now in drugstores, health food stores. People ask me, well, why hasn't my doctor told me about hyaluronic acid? Well, it took 13 years for glucosamine. It'll be on the front page of Time magazine. It's just going to take time. And it'll get there because patients are going to take this to their doctors and point it out as they did glucosamine. The revolution starts with patients and people that have issues and want to have healthy joints and skin and hair and eyes and want to see some of these useful levels of HA restored in their body.
12: Now, Bill, you've written a great deal about the role of hyaluronic acid in the body's connective tissues. How does HA work in the joints and the connective tissues?
13: It's a natural cushioning agent. And, Pat, we're talking to you about between the bones. It also surrounds the nerves. There's a sciatic nerve. There's an ulnar nerve. There's a carpal tunnel nerve. All of these are going to need the special cushioning that HA can give them. There are people that tell us this stuff works. Here's Ernie writing to me, who actually teaches and plays golf in Dover, Delaware. He found this purity joint formula, and we're telling you it worked miracles for him. Why? Because purity has not only taken EHA, but they've taken a brand new substance called Hydrox that's taken from olives. Now, Pat, you notice you can put a bowl of olives on your table and a year later come back, and except for a little bit of shrinkage due to just a loss of moisture, they're very stable. They're still there. They didn't shrivel up and waste away due to fungal contamination. So there's something very strong in olives. We've known it for a long time. Dr. Roberto Crea, an Italian researcher who's now here in this country, doing some research on hydroxytyrosol extracted from olives and found out that it does some of the same things that the molecules do that trigger, like estrogen does, the production of HA. So we began to think, why don't we combine this wonderful, strong antioxidant from olives into Purity's new HA joint formula? You know, we're getting results like we've never seen before. This is why Bill writes to us this year saying, I'm taking HA for my knees. It's done wonders for my joints. So we get these letters from people. They're unsolicited. You see, this is the kind of thing we hear. And, of course, they're astounded with this. They just can't believe it. Here's someone writing to me. This is Dr. Cal Lee saying, he looks like a man that's 30 years younger, and he says people can't even believe his level of fitness and youthful appearance. And he says, I tell you to tell him, it's just the HA formula. And, of course, he sent us pictures on the Internet how fit he looks for his age. And you're going to look a little younger, because when you were young, you had a lot of this. Now, this stuff works fairly quick, much faster than glucosamine, and it's all safe, all natural. It's Purity's HA joint formula. And, Pat, most of the people who write to me or call me are not people who regularly fall for, you might say, radio commercials. They don't buy stuff off the radio. They just, out of desperation, knowing nothing else worked, thought they'd take a risk. Well, there is no risk today. 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Why would somebody do that? Because they know people who try this say, hey, it really worked for me. 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
15: Now, Bill, you visited this village in Japan, Yuzuri Hari, or as they call it, the Village of Long Life. Now, I understand that the people had unusually high HA levels in this village. What did you find when you met the people? Is it genetic? Is it dietary? What did you see?
13: Well, I went there again for the second time with translators, photographers, and it was easy to understand without studies, without even though the town doctor there, Dr. Komori, has identified hyaluronic acid as the very reason why these people in Yuzuri Hara exhibit such youthfulness. And by the way, they have a lady there in her 90s without any aging spots in her skin, perfect skin, no wrinkles whatsoever. People living into their 80s and 90s look a lot younger, and it all became clear when we were there. Now, they grow a lot of their own vegetables and foods right there near their homes, and they have a lot of fresh foods, and sometimes they have a little extra, so they come down to the vegetable market and bring their goods there to be sold. So we were there taking pictures and interviewing people when 83-year-old Mr. Ishii came driving in on his motorcycle to deliver his vegetables to the fruit market. Pat, where do we have in the United States 83-year-olds driving their motorcycle down to the vegetable market? We don't have it. We followed him to his home where he was up on a 30-foot ladder trimming a tree. He works in the fields about 4 to 6 hours a day. And he introduced us to his neighbor who was 90 years old without a wrinkle on his face. Neither of them use reading glasses. And, of course, he works about 6 to 8 hours out in the fields every day. This was remarkable. I almost felt, Pat, I was in some sort of a place where the dinosaurs are still living or something. It was so remarkable. These people just exhibit a youthfulness, a flexibility in their joints, certainly a healthfulness that we just don't see everywhere else. In fact, it was so remarkable that the Emperor of Japan actually has visited this village. Pictures were taken there. You could see them all over the village there as they had posted them. So these are the kinds of reports that we hear.
15: Let me ask you a question here. You mentioned glucosamine, and there's another one out there that's pretty popular, MSM. How does this HA stack up against those other ones? The other ones, you have to take them for a while before you even see any results.
13: You do. And most of these are very positive dietary supplements. They certainly have lots of benefits. Glucosamine takes quite a while to kick in. MSM is a wonderful sulfur compound. And again, it's an anti-inflammatory, as are many things like fish oil. And so these are all wonderful, but they're not dealing with the origin of the problem. The origin of the problem is the loss of cushioning in the joint. And if we can just replace this, if we can find a way to get that cushioning back, that's what we call youthfulness. That's what we had when we were young. Here's David writing to me from New York, 25 years looking for something that would help support his lower back. And, of course, he said, I can't believe it now. He says, I can't thank you enough for this product. People have tried all the alternatives. They've searched everywhere else, Pat, and they haven't heard of hyaluronic acid.
12: Now, the reorder rates on HA sort of tell me that things are phenomenal. The product works. The study shows how. But what are the customers saying? What are they telling you, candidly? What are they saying to Bill Sardi?
13: If the horses come back to the trough, there must be good water there. It's amazing to me how people say, just keep sending this. It's wonderful. It changed my life. Here's Lorraine saying, I can't believe it, but I'm able to run. I love it. Run 5 miles a day. My skin, nails are great. Telling everybody about it. These are online. You can go see some of these comments. Purity Products has it online where people just log in and tell you. These aren't edited in any way. Here's Brent writing, says, no one at Purity Products made an outlandish claim about HA joint formula, but 3 days after I started taking it, I noticed the difference. This stuff really worked. It's your own personal discovery. That's why Purity Products wants you to have this bottle. You call. Nobody's going to hound you. You call that number. They're going to send you a bottle, a full month's supply, and you can do it without any risk. 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
13: It's a capsule. 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
15: Bill, let's talk about some of the visible signs of aging and how this HA formula from Purity Products addresses these signs.
13: Well, certainly when we look in the mirror, when we see, well, let's say we're twin brothers, if we're looking, one of us ages faster than the other, how do we know that? And we're looking at our hair, we're looking at our skin, how smooth it is. You're losing HA. That's what your body's telling you. How do you get it back? Just think, there is a way. And Purity Products, taking all the risk out, all of the issues about you coming up with the dollars and everything, they just want you to try it because we're talking about replacing an all-natural molecule in your body. You can take this. Thousands have. And so they've pioneered the way. You need to be added to the list. If you're taking glucosamine, well, try HA. And you're going to find the kind of results that we're talking about here on the air. Losing HA and aging are equivalent to the same thing. How do you get it back? How do you get this wonderful youth molecule? There certainly is one. Ponce de Leon was right. The fountain of youth, the body is 72% water, but it needs to be held into a cushioning gel. No, this isn't going to cause water retention. No, it doesn't increase any kind of problems like that. It's all natural. You had a lot more of it when you were young. You just need to get a little bit of it back. I know the more, Pat, that I say good about this, people find it unbelievable.
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19: March 4th, 1865. The Civil War was nearing its end. The nation was exhausted, divided, and grieving. On that day, President Abraham Lincoln delivered his second inaugural address, just 700 words, spoken in about 7 minutes. 41 days later, Lincoln would be assassinated. Yet the words he spoke that day still echo through history. In that brief address, Lincoln referenced God 14 times, spoke of prayer, and quoted scripture repeatedly. He reminded Americans that both sides of the conflict shared a common faith, saying both read the same Bible and pray to the same God, and each invokes his aid against the other. Lincoln understood that political division alone could not explain the nation's crisis. More than 160 years later, America still wrestles with division, truth, and our dependence on God. The question is whether we'll remember the wisdom Lincoln left behind.
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26: With the media attention focused on Israel and the people of the Gaza Strip, hope for a peaceful solution to the Middle East situation seems almost hopeless. Yet the ancient prophets told us thousands of years ago how everything will turn out. Stay tuned as we talk about Bible prophecy today, right here on Messianic Perspectives. Shalom, and welcome to Messianic Perspectives, a daily program where we look into the scriptures from a distinctive first century Jewish point of view. This is Liz Aiello. Today, Dr. Gary Hedrick is talking about Bible prophecy. His subject is Egypt and the Arab Nations in Prophecy. Here on Messianic Perspectives, we usually focus on prophecy as it relates to Israel. But today, we'll be looking at the future of the Middle East from the viewpoint of the Arab nations. Because, believe it or not, Israel is not the only nation in the Middle East that God has a plan for. I'll be back a little later with information about a special offer, so have your pencil and paper ready. And now, with today's installment, here's Gary.
0: Thank you, and welcome, listening friend, to this edition of the program. It's good to have you with us today as we continue this series of studies dealing with Egypt and the Arab nations in prophecy. For the past 2 weeks, we've been delving into the prophetic scriptures to see what the Bible says about the future of the Arab people. And if you've been with us for the entire series, you know we've covered a lot of territory because the scriptures are very specific and very clear about what the future holds for the Arab people. In fact, there are 7 specific prophecies given concerning 7 of Israel's major enemies. The 7 nations that are mentioned are Assyria, Babylon, Lebanon, Edom, Egypt, Cador, and Elam. Of course, several of these nations no longer exist, but there are successor nations which carry on in their behalf and occupy basically the same geographical areas. For example, Assyria is roughly equivalent to northern Iraq and Syria. Babylon, that's southern Iraq. Lebanon, that's the area north of Israel. Edom is actually Edom, Moab, and Ammon, and that would be modern-day Jordan. Egypt is the area south of Israel, still is. Cador and Hazor are in the area of Saudi Arabia. Elam is ancient Persia, or modern-day Iran. So the 7 nationalities represented are the Iraqis, the Syrians, the Lebanese, the Jordanians, the Egyptians, the Saudi Arabians, and the Iranians. And we said last time that, according to the Bible, each of these 7 nations will come to be at peace with Israel, either by means of occupation, destruction, or conversion. 3 ways: by means of occupation, by means of destruction, or by means of conversion. Now, last time we talked about the first of these nations, which is Assyria, and we looked at the prophecy in Isaiah chapter 19 that tells how Egypt, Assyria, and Israel will all be at peace in the millennium, because all 3 of them will be worshipers of Jesus the Messiah. So that's the first of these 7 prophecies. Then the second prophecy has to do with Babylon. The Babylonians, of course, were enemies of Israel in the Old Testament. The Babylonians were the ones who conquered Palestine and took Israel captive in 586 BC. And in Jeremiah chapters 50 and 51, we read about God's judgment on Babylon. And again, we have a prophecy with a dual fulfillment, and we've talked about this before. In the immediate context, it was fulfilled in 538 BC when the Babylonians themselves were conquered and Babylon was destroyed. But then there's a secondary fulfillment. A secondary fulfillment that comes through very clearly in these chapters, because there are things here that just don't fit the destruction of Babylon in 538 BC. And when you compare New Testament passages like Revelation chapter 18, you begin to see that the day is coming when Babylon will be rebuilt. In fact, during the tribulation period, the name Babylon is used symbolically to describe the worldwide economic and religious system of the Antichrist. Revelation 18:1 says, "And after these things I saw another angel come down from heaven, having great power, and the earth was lightened with his glory. And he cried mightily with a strong voice, saying, Babylon the great is fallen, and is become the habitation of devils, and the hold of every foul spirit, and the cage of every unclean and hateful bird." Verse 9, "And the kings of the earth who have committed fornication and lived deliciously with her shall bewail her and lament for her when they shall see the smoke of her burning." Verse 11, "And the merchants of the earth," the business interests, the economic interests, "the merchants of the earth shall weep and mourn over her, for no man buyeth their merchandise anymore." So Babylon will ultimately be at peace with Israel, not by conversion or occupation, but by destruction. And in the passage in Jeremiah 50 and 51, the destruction of Babylon is in connection with the restoration of Israel at the end of the tribulation. So that's the second of the 7 prophecies. Then the third prophecy has to do with Lebanon. Peace between Israel and Lebanon will come by means of occupation. In Ezekiel chapters 47 and 48, we read the boundaries of the nation Israel in the millennial kingdom. The northern border encompasses all of modern-day Lebanon. So, in this case, peace comes not by destruction, nor by conversion, but by occupation. Number four, the fourth prophecy concerns the area of modern-day Jordan. In Bible times, this area was inhabited by Edom, Moab, and Ammon. Passages like Ezekiel chapter 35, Jeremiah chapters 48 and 49, and the book of Obadiah all indicate that peace between Israel and Jordan will come by destruction, although the destruction will not be total. Number five, the fifth prophecy concerns Egypt. And we go back once again to that beautiful passage in Isaiah chapter 19, where the prophet describes the salvation of the Syrians and the Egyptians. Five times in that passage, he says, "In that day, in that day, in that day," verse 16, "in that day shall Egypt be like unto women, and it shall be afraid and fear because of the shaking of the hand of the Lord of hosts." Verse 18, "in that day shall five cities in the land of Egypt speak the language of Canaan." Verse 19, "in that day shall there be an altar to the Lord in the midst of the land of Egypt, and it shall be for a sign and for a witness unto the Lord of hosts in the land of Egypt." Verse 23, "in that day shall there be a highway out of Egypt to Assyria." And verse 24, "in that day shall Israel be the third with Egypt and with Assyria, even a blessing in the midst of the land." And the day he's talking about here is the climax of world history. "In that day" is an eschatological term which refers to the events leading up to the coming of the Messiah to set up his kingdom on earth. So Egypt will ultimately be at peace with Israel as a result of conversion. Number six, the sixth prophecy has to do with the Arab nations of Qatar and Hazor, which correspond to modern-day Saudi Arabia. Jeremiah 49 describes the total devastation of the people in this area. So peace will come between Israel and Saudi Arabia by means of destruction, tragically, by destruction. And finally, number seven, Elam or Persia, which is modern-day Iran, will enter into the millennial kingdom by means of conversion. Jeremiah 49 verse 39 says, "But it shall come to pass in the latter days that I will bring again the captivity of Edom, saith the Lord." In other words, he will restore her fortunes and bless Edom in the latter days. Well, we're almost out of time. Let me give you one more prophecy quickly. You know, for many years I worried about those poor Arab nations that are going to be swallowed up by Israel during the millennium. Because instead of the 8,000 square miles Israel has now, her territory will be expanded to something like 300,000 square miles during the millennium, according to Ezekiel 47 verses 15 through 20. So what about all those Arab people who will be swallowed up by the new Israel? Well, the prophet Ezekiel gives a very startling prophecy and says that even the Arabs will be given an allotment of the land in the millennial kingdom along with the tribes of Israel. That's in Ezekiel 47 verses 21 through 23. You see, God is no respecter of persons. He loves the Arabs as well as the Jews. Listen, God chose the Jews to be the ones through whom he would send the Messiah so he could bless all the nations of the world, including the Arabs. What you and I must do, whether we are Jew or Gentile, is accept God's gift of love by receiving Jesus Christ as our Savior and Messiah. Well, that concludes our study on Egypt and the Arab nations in prophecy. I hope you enjoyed it. Bye-bye.
26: Thank you, Gary. And thank you, listening friend, for tuning in today. Gary Hedrick's subject today has been Egypt and the Arab nations in prophecy. Now, on a program like ours, with messianic emphasis, you might think it's rather odd to be talking about Egypt and the Arab nations. However, it's important to understand that God has a prophetic plan for the Arab people, just like he has a plan for Israel and the Jewish people. He has not forgotten the sons of Ishmael, and the prophetic scriptures tell us that Arab believers will have a prominent place in the coming millennial kingdom. If you enjoyed today's presentation on Egypt and the Arab Nations in Prophecy by Gary Hedrick, you'll be glad to know we've placed the entire series on one convenient CD. 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

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I'm Liz Aiello. Join us next time, won't you, as Dr. Gary Hedrick begins his series on The Rebirth of Israel in 1948. Was it a fulfillment of prophecy? Right here on Messianic Perspectives.

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9: Welcome to Believing the Bible. This is Scott Lane with Terry Reed, Dr. Carl Williams, and our producer, Ed Salzadel, all directors at the San Antonio Bible-Based Science Association. We are here to reassure you can believe the Bible from the very first verse. Today, we have a special guest in Ms. Jim Bendewald. And Carl, you've been interacting with him. If you would introduce him, please.
10: Sure. Jim, the David Reeves Ministries, and I called him up. And Jim has a Master's of Divinity from Golden Gate Baptist Theological Seminary. And he and his wife have been missionaries in the U.S. with a Southern Baptist denomination. He's authored books, one called Evolution Shot Full of Holes. He has developed a unique CD-ROM program called Evidence the Bible is True. And he's a founder and director of the Evidence Press, a nonprofit organization that produces documentaries for evidence of creation. The Evidence Press has produced five documentaries, and we're about to discuss several of them. And one we showed in our SABSA program a few years back called The Echoes of Jurassic is one we can start first. Jim, what can you tell us about Echoes of the Jurassic?
11: Okay, well, Echoes of the Jurassic is really all about the issue of soft tissue in dinosaur bones. And this is totally contrary to what we know about biology. I mean, if you are driving down the street and you happen to see an animal in this, you know, that gets killed, it won't be long, and that animal is destroyed as a result of, you know, birds and various other animals and bacteria that destroy it. And so in order for something that dies to last, it has to be buried deeply and buried quickly. And so for dinosaur material, in this case, we have dinosaur material that is soft that was found in a layer that is identified as being 68 million years old. And so this goes completely contrary to the whole idea of what we know about biology. It just really doesn't make sense that way. And it's a fascinating story. It goes back to Dr. Mary Schweitzer. She first identified some cells in 1999.

0: that's out there. Anyway, there was a femur that was being excavated, and they were pulling it out with the helicopter, and it was like 2,000 pounds, so they felt that this is just too heavy, so they split it. They split it in half, and some parts from the inside were then sent to Dr. Schweitzer in North Carolina. And so she dissolved some of these hard materials, the acid, and what was left over were some soft tissues. And then she published in 2005 in Science Journal. And this was just shook the evolution paleontology world. I mean, they just couldn't accept it. They couldn't believe it. They did everything they could to essentially throw her under the bus, because they figured that you can't have dinosaur tissue that, you know, has to be some organism, has to be some sort of contamination or something like that. Well, this story went worldwide, even as far as newspapers in China. It became a major news story with 60 Minutes and the BBC. I mean, you can go online, you can see some of these stories. Though Dr. Schweitzer is an old earth creationist, she proved over and over again that what she has in her lab is in fact dinosaur soft tissue, not biofilm or some contaminant. We did this documentary with Dr. Kevin Anderson, who works for the Creation Research Society. So I first did a documentary with him the previous year, and so the Creation Research Society was eager to work with Evidence Press to put this documentary together called Echoes of the Jurassic. And so we went to Glendive, Montana two different times, and we weren't actually part of the dig. The reason for going there was in the previous, I think it was 2013, they excavated a Triceratops horn. And so this horn, the reason they went for this particular horn was they intentionally were looking for soft tissue as a result of this article or a number of articles that Mary Schweitzer had been publishing. So they, Creation Research Society, were looking for soft tissue to help verify and document it as well. And sure enough, so they dig up this horn, which is in a very bad location. It's in Montana. Well, we know Montana is like, well, what's it like? In the wintertime, it's cold, freezing cold. In the summertime, it's super hot, which is not great for biomaterials.
1: Right.
0: And the location of the horn was really, it was only like a foot down. It was really not deep. It was partially exposed. And unfortunately, I wasn't part of that excavation. But we do have some pictures of it that we show.
1: I remember when Schweitzer's work first came out, that when she revealed her results to paleontologist Dr. Jack Horner, that his comment to her was, the creationists are going to love you. That was not a compliment from him, but it is material that we've used to a great extent. You are listening to Believing the Bible. This is Scott Lane with Terry Reed, Dr. Carl Williams. If you would like to learn more, go to SABBSA.org. That is SABBSA.org. Today we're having discussions with Jim Bendewald, who with Evidence Press, and let's start with a discussion about Evidence Press. Tell us about your vision for Evidence Press and how that got started.
0: Yeah, well, it got started while a church planter in California. I was out door-to-door communicating with people, and I felt the need to leave them with something, not just leave them. And so I started writing articles, and I would write an article. One of the articles was about creation and evolution. You know, this resonated with some people, and I found that I could use this as a transition then bridge to the gospel. And in fact, I continue to do that these days here in Madison, Wisconsin, at the University of Wisconsin. I'll have conversations while on camera with students, and in many cases, I am able to transition to the gospel. So evolution has always been, for a long time for me, evolution has been very important. I think I have a high value for truth, and it just really bothers me when so many people really don't understand truth. In 2012, Evidence Press became a 501c3 organization with the intention to produce creation documentaries. And then the following year, we created the first documentary called Testing Evolution, Exposing Flaws. And this was done with Dr. Kevin Anderson. He's a biologist. And at the time, he was also a professor at the University of Arkansas, but he's also the director of the Van Andel Creation Research Center, the center there in Arizona. So I had this connection with Dr. Anderson. I went to Arizona and did the filming with him and this amazing church, and we were able to talk about a number of different topics that I think people will be very excited to hear about.
1: When I first saw Evidence Press, I was almost confused because to press to me means you're a publisher. And you have done some print publishing, is that correct?
0: Yes. I am the author of a book called Evolution Shot Full of Holes. We have a few other articles, but our primary mission is to produce documentaries. And another thing we do on the side is just a variety of other interviews that get published on YouTube and our website and Facebook and other places.
1: Now, as you said, Echoes of the Jurassic was not your first documentary. The first was Testing Evolution. Tell us a little bit more about what's in that documentary.
0: Sure. In Testing Evolution, you'll hear about the so-called 1% difference between humans and chimps. And I remember when I was first learning about this, I mean, it was just all over, it seemed like. A friend of mine would say to me, well, you know, we're only, this is a creationist.
1: Right.
0: And he would say, well, you know, we're only 1%, or we're so, this proximity between us and chimps. And it just really was a part of our culture, is that this concept that we had this close proximity. And I can never really understand it. I mean, all you have to do is look at a picture of a chimpanzee. And it's a completely different kind of face. All this hair everywhere. They're short. They have a completely different stature. And they don't talk. How can that be 1% different? It was just nutty to me. Well, it turns out that around the turn of the century, some articles started to get published. And these articles were saying that, now you have to understand, around the turn of the century is when the genome was getting sequenced. And so more science is actually taking place. And they're actually getting data. And so these scientists are writing, well, you know, it's not really 1%, it's probably more like 4%. Another article says 6.5%. Another article says 8%. Well, I've got an article in 2007 that is titled Relative Differences, The Myth of the 1% by John Cohen. All right, this is a published article in the journal Science. And here's the quote. In the cortex, for example, 17.4% of the connections were specific to humans. End quote. So just think about, we're just talking about the brain. You're just talking about the brain between humans and chimpanzees. Humans have 17% more connections than the chimpanzee. Well, the brain is kind of important, wouldn't you say?
1: Oh, yeah, a little bit.
0: And then in this case, the 1% difference, this has been touted for like 20-30 years.
1: 20 or 30 years. Yep.
0: Yeah, we're not talking about just a few years. You're talking about scores of years where it infiltrates our society, where people are swallowing this and they're believing it, and then they're saying, well, you see, this is positive evidence of evolution.
1: And then when it is not.
0: It gets overturned, and what do people, and what happens? The scientists don't apologize. They don't come out and say, oh, well, I guess we were wrong. No, it just disappears.
1: No, we don't get good retractions. Jim, we're going to have you back for another program. This is fascinating stuff.
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0: we don't meander any longer in this life, aimless. Some live such an aimless life. I'm just trying to make money. I'm trying to be happy and just want to do this or do that. And there's really no pull, no unifying purpose for life. But the Word of God gives us that, explains everything about who we are, where we're going, where we're supposed to be going, what our priorities and direction ought to be. This Word has the power to give you life. If you felt aimless lately, you don't have to feel aimless any longer. Listen, because the Lord can give you a sense of direction, purpose, and meaning based upon His truth and His guidance.
1: So I used to try to go driving without GPS or a map, and I was just guessing at turns, hoping the road eventually made sense. At first, it felt adventurous and free, but after a while, the wrong turns added up, and I realized I was very lost. Pastor Troy will share with you today that a lot of people move through life that way, busy, driven, but aimless underneath it all. Purpose isn't something you invent. It's something you discover in God's Word. When you anchor your life in Him, you start living with direction. Now, here's Pastor Troy in the book of Revelation chapter 10 as he begins his message, A Message That Matters.
0: Revelation chapter 10, verses 1 through 11, the title is A Message That Matters. So today we run into a big angel with a little book, but a message that matters. We find ourselves in the midst of the trumpet judgments. So remember, there were the seal judgments and then the trumpet judgments followed. And in the seal judgments, remember, there was that pause. Judgment, judgment, judgment. And there's like this pause, silence in heaven. And the angel takes the censer and the coal, and instead of going and doing what would normally happen in the temple, we would go and offer it up and all that, he hurls it to the earth and judgment is unleashed. So there was that pause. Well, there's another pause here as we go through these trumpet judgments. And so we see a scene unfold in that pause again. This time we pause so that an angel can interact with John about things that are unfolding and to make a firm and final declaration. John hears something that he's not supposed to share. So it's for him. He hears it, but he's not supposed to share it, which means it's not in our Bible. It's not something we need to try to dig into and figure it out. No one's heard it. No one should be writing books about what it is, because it wasn't written by the only one who heard it. So there's that that's going on, but then there are other things that he is declaring, and he is supposed to declare. But you know, that's how God's Word is when He speaks to you. There's some stuff, and a lot of it, the gospel, things that are written that we discover, we're to pass on, share with others. But there are things that God speaks to you that are for you, not for you to tell someone else. God deals with something in your heart, a sin He wants to address. He didn't say, yeah, no, go tell everyone that's doing it. They're in sin. No, no, no. This is for you. This is your hang up. This is something that may not be a sin in the world, you know, generally, but it is something that has you. And so I'm going to deal with it in you. So don't go proclaiming it, thus saith the Lord, but we need to deal with it. So there are things that God does say that are just for you. Nothing that's true generally, like the Word of God. But there are times where He speaks to you and it's just for you to hear. You do know that God wants you to hear Him, right? That He didn't just leave us a book and say, figure it out. He actually speaks. He speaks to our hearts. He highlights things. Sometimes things jump off of the page. Sometimes things that we read don't make a lot of sense, but we go out and we're in traffic, we're at the store, we're in a circumstance, and then it's like, whoa, it makes sense. It just made sense to me. Now I see what God is trying to say. And it's an experience that has to make sense of what you've taken in and don't really understand. And He takes you through it so that you can understand. And then the thing is, we try to share them. We're so excited about it. We try to share them with other people. And it's like, they're like, okay, yeah, you're excited about the Word of God. Okay, so what? And you're like, no, no, you don't get it. You don't get it. Like, you're right. They don't get it because God's speaking to you. He's illuminating in you something that you need to own and know. But regardless, God wants to speak to you through His Word. And whatever He wants to say to you is a message that matters. And whenever we open the Word of God, know this. He wants to speak to you. You can't just listen for someone else. We need to learn to listen and be in expectation that God wants to speak to our heart, to meet me where I am, with a message that matters. It's this Word that has power. living and active. So that it's like almost like what you're saying, and I've heard you guys say it, it's like sometimes it's like you're talking to me. I'm not. I don't know what you're doing. I mean, maybe I glance right across there and I say something right then. He's like, oh, does he know? I don't know. In fact, without my glasses, I don't know who you are. No, I don't really know. I can figure you out. I see it. You're a little blurry, but I got it. But it's the Lord. It's His Word. He knows. He knows. And He wants to speak to you. And this Word will unshackle you from fears that you have. This Word will unshackle you from bad habits that you don't know how to change or get rid of, or worries that you seem to hold on to and are driven toward. This Word will illuminate so that you get rid of ignorance. You know, we know in this country that education helps us to move in a direction of prosperity rather than poverty, because we begin to understand. And our history, so that we don't keep repeating it, is good for us. They say those who forget history are doomed to repeat it. We keep doing the same things, making the same mistakes. That's why history is so valuable, and why we need to pray that we don't do away with our history. We've learned some valuable lessons. Were there a lot of wrongs? Yes. And we need to know about them and remember them so that we can move forward and not repeat them. So the Word of God illuminates in our life so we have a sense of direction. We don't meander any longer in this life, aimless. Some live such an aimless life. I'm just trying to make money. I'm trying to be happy and just want to do this or do that. And there's really no pull, no unifying purpose for life. But the Word of God gives us that. Explains everything about who we are, where we're going, where we're supposed to be going, what our priorities and direction ought to be. This Word has the power to give you life. If you felt aimless lately, you don't have to feel aimless any longer. Listen, because the Lord can give you a sense of direction, purpose, and meaning based upon His truth and His guidance. So let's see what God, through His Word, might say to each one of us today. Because somewhere in here, for each of us, is a message that matters. But Jesus talked about how this works. I got to do my part for sure. I got to scatter. But you got to listen. Jesus talked more about the hearer than the sayer. You know that when it comes to the responsibility? I can bumble all over my words. Read the scripture and bumble all over my words. And yet you can still hear from the Lord. Because it's about your receptors being up, you wanting to hear from Him. And so today, if you're willing, if you want, I bet you'll hear a message that matters for you. Something God wants to say. So first, let's talk about the messenger that we see here. Verse 1, I saw another mighty angel coming down from heaven, clothed with a cloud, and a rainbow was on his head. His face was like the sun, his feet like pillars of fire. He had a little book open in his hand, and he set his right foot on the sea and his left foot on the land, and cried with a loud voice as when a lion roars. When he cried out, seven thunders uttered their voices. Now, when the seven thunders uttered their voices, I was about to write, but I heard a voice from heaven saying to me, seal up the things which the seven thunders uttered and do not write them. One of the first questions I ask is, and I've heard people ask, is, who is the angel? It sounds a lot like someone if you unpack it. Many scholars believe by the description that it's Jesus. That this angel is Jesus. And it's not like Jesus has never appeared as an angel, right? He's referred to as an angel of the Lord in the Old Testament when he has shown up. And angel simply means messenger. So let's look at some of the description. It says that he came down from heaven clothed with a cloud. You know, very often God is seen with the clouds. The psalmist said in Psalm 68:4, sing to God, sing praises to his name, extol him who rides on the clouds. In Luke 21, Mark 13, Matthew 24, Jesus said during a time like this, then you will see the Son of Man coming in a cloud with power and great glory. It also says there was a rainbow on his head. You remember the rainbow? I mean, that's been in Revelation already. Remember the last time we saw it? That was at the throne of God. So you could say maybe it was around his head. It was at his throne for sure. And this messenger has one around his head. It says his face was like the sun and his feet like pillars of fire. That sounds a lot like John's vision of Jesus in chapter 1, where it says his countenance was like the sun, shining in its strength. His feet were like fine brass, as if refined in a furnace of fire. And then in verse 3, it says here that he cried out with a loud voice as when a lion roars. And we, of course, know that Jesus is the lion of the tribe of Judah. So it could be, and I use that word very strongly, I emphasize, it could be that this angel is Jesus, but we don't know for sure, and I'm going to give you some reasons why it might not be Jesus.
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0: First, John was already noticing the difference between Jesus or the Lamb and the angels. Another is John never worships this angel. Third, John's word choice when he refers to this angel. John's been talking about angels, right? He said the angels that were blowing the trumpets, the angels released by the Euphrates to destroy. So he's referred to angels, and then he uses a word to talk of another angel. I saw another mighty angel, and he uses the word Alon, which is a word that means, and in speaking of the same type, or I saw another of the same type. If it had been Jesus, or you would think that he would use the word heteros, which is to mean, and I saw an angel, a different kind of angel, heteros. And he doesn't use that word. He used the word as if it's like, and I saw another one, a mighty one. So his word choice might suggest that it's not Jesus. Another option is that it could be Michael the archangel. And the reason some have suggested that is they see in Daniel 12 a fitting description of maybe this angel, where it says that Michael, the great prince who guards Israel, remember he's always focused on Israel in that area, Michael, that great prince who guards Israel, will stand in the last days, and there will be a time of trouble such as the world has never seen. And so some go, well, maybe this is that. That Michael is standing. And the rainbow on his head. Well, what about that? Isn't that only the Lord? Not necessarily. Because it could be that Michael is standing not in his own authority, but in the authority that comes from God. And therefore you have the throne, the thronal authority, the rainbow. And this is a rainbow, not the pride rainbow, but the promise rainbow that he stands in. Not to be confused at all. And he's standing in that rainbow with that. And then the thunders that are uttering are just confirming. And so it could be that it's Michael the archangel. But this is my time to once again repeat that little phrase that I say about once a week since we've been in Revelation. I don't know. We don't know for sure. It could be Jesus. It could be Michael. It could be just a mighty angel in the Lord's authority, coming in the Lord's authority. In verse 3 it says, when he, the angel, cried out, seven thunders uttered their voices. And John wanted to write it down, but he was told not to. What's interesting is this is the only time in Revelation where John is told to seal something up, which goes against the whole idea of the book of Revelation, which is to reveal things. This is the only time he said, seal that one up, that's not for you to pass on. Which means, guess what? You can study the Bible all you want, you ain't going to find out what they said. John didn't write it. He was the only one who heard it. So when you see books out there, and they are, about the thunderings and what they said, dismiss it, please. It's unhealthy for you. It will confuse you. There'll be some fine sounding arguments and things that might even make you feel good or inspire you. It's not true. God never revealed that, and we need to be very, very careful that we don't spend our time delving into and studying to find out things God just hasn't said. So we have to be very careful. If you have to get a degree in the stars to figure out things God is doing and wanting to show, it's probably not the best investment of your time. Because the thing God does through the stars are going to be obvious. Not stuff you have to, if you really know astrology and astronomy, if you really know these things, you'll see the signs. No. It's not that difficult. God makes them obvious. So when they happen, instead of being afraid of them, we can go, aha, there we go. So don't spend all your time on the secret things, the deep things, the numerical things. Don't spend your time on all that. What you do know, what you can glean from the scriptures is going to be enough for you to work on and work with. You don't have to do that, what some might call a deep dive into the things that you have to figure out. Or hidden. John is told not to utter some of these things, not to write them, but to seal them up. Here's a point I think we can get from this. There are things, there are times when God says something that He doesn't want you to share. He says something to you, it's for you. And we may not know why. We may not know why He's speaking to us or saying something to us. Or why He allows certain things to happen. God doesn't tell you everything. And He doesn't owe it to us to tell us everything. In fact, it probably wouldn't help. There are a lot of questions we have, aren't there? Why? Why is the biggest one? Why did you allow that? Why would you allow these things to happen? Why this? Why that? And in His love for us, He doesn't burden us with things we don't need to know about. Like, I don't know what these thunders uttered, but this is something that probably didn't need to be in the Word because it would only throw confusion on things. So there's stuff we don't need to know. We're not ready to know. In fact, Jesus told His disciples. He said in John 16:12, I still have many things to say to you, but you cannot bear them now. Oh, there's a lot that would make a little more sense of things, but you couldn't handle it. You would end up with more questions than having answers. And so there's a lot I'm not saying at this time. You know, this side of heaven, there's a lot we don't understand. We don't get it. It's like being a parent. You know, as a parent with kids, you've been through things. You've had experiences with your kids, with other kids, and you can almost look at the eye. You know, you can tell when a little baby's crawling over with something in their hand and they've kind of locked eyes on the outlet. The power outlet. And you go, you're going over there before. You don't have to wait until the electricity goes out and the child's fried or something to go, oh, you were going to do that. You know. You see it. You see it in their eyes. You can see certain things. As you know your own child, you know more and more about them, right? You know their cries and you know different things. Because you see this in homes. You know, you'll hear something and you're a guest. You know, oh, something must be going on. But the parent's going, oh, no, they're all right. Like, what? They're all right? That didn't sound right. Oh, I know my kids. It's all right. Hey, oh, wait, that one wasn't, you know? And then they're off to the races. So, God knows some things we don't know. I remember when my nephew was walking with a group of kids, and they're like, I don't know if they're middle school age or something. And I was, you know, grown up, and this is kind of where I'm now hanging with the adults, and they're the kids, and I'm like, not in the cool group anymore, you know? And so I'm walking, and I could see it in their face, like, oh no. There's the adults. You could just see it. You could read it, you know? And I go, I'm standing there as we're talking. I'm thinking, I know exactly what they're thinking and feeling. And they have no clue what I'm thinking and feeling. You know? I'm like, wow, what an advantage you have when you grow up. It's amazing. Well, God has a much bigger advantage than we could ever have on our kids. Our advantage over them is a little tiny insight into the advantage He has over us. We don't know. Why? But He does. And there are times we have to just trust Him. You know, God doesn't owe us an explanation. He's God. Remember Job? Job went through a little period where he began to question. And instead of the Lord going, I know it's difficult, Job, I'm so sorry, I unleashed Satan on you. No, no, he didn't say any of that. He goes, Job, where were you when I laid the foundations of the earth? Were you there? You got the plan all figured out? You need to lead this project or something? He wasn't. Even though Job was going through what he was going through, the Lord still dealt with him in truth. But you know, if God even gave us an explanation for some of the things, and I know some of you have questions. Why? Why would this happen to a family member? Why would this happen to a good person? Why does God allow these things as we look around? Why? If God did give us explanations on how He was actually doing things and what was happening and what He was doing, first, would it change anything? No, it wouldn't change anything because it would still be happening. But I imagine it would also cause us to do, well, it would cause us to sin. Here's why. Because we do this all the time with each other. Someone says, well, I'm doing this because of this. And what do? Oh, that's brilliant. No, we don't do that. We usually go, well, why don't you do this? We have our opinions. So if God were to say, well, I'm allowing this because, why would you allow, you don't have to do it that way. Why don't you do it? You're God. You can. And all of a sudden, there we are, giving God advice and counsel and everything else. Maybe we go to His own word and say, well, it says here, like some pray. It's funny how some pray. They'll pray, Lord, your word says. And then they explain like they're teaching him. And then, no, it's like, are we praying or is he just trying to give us a message? You know, what is this? And people will do that in their prayers to God. Look, he's got the answers. We have the questions. He gives us answers to some things. His word gives us answers to the purpose of life, everything that means anything. All that we need for life and godliness. But there are some things we're just not ready for on this side of heaven. We don't get it. We would probably come up with other ways that we think he could do it, but only he sees clearly to do it. And you know what? Even knowing things wouldn't take away the pain of experiencing them anyway. Like, why did you take this person? It wouldn't take away the pain. An example for me is, you know, my son, he's getting ready to go off. You know, the kids are growing up and he'll be gone, you know, not in San Antonio. And I know that and I'm preparing for that. I even know why it happens and why we're doing it and we did this to ourselves. You know, I know all of that, but you know what? It doesn't take away the pain of knowing it's going to happen. We're still going to experience pain. And you know, those who see things in this life happening, we don't necessarily need a reason as much as we need a resource. We need someone who will help us get through it, who will be there. We may not know all the whys, but we need one who is wise to be there with us to walk through. And that's what He's promised. He never said, I'll answer all of your questions. For life and godliness, yes, you have His word. But for all the whys we have, we won't get all of those answers here. But you will have someone who promised to be there with you through it. And trust me, that's enough. It really is.
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4: March 4th, 1865. The Civil War was nearing its end. The nation was exhausted, divided, and grieving. On that day, President Abraham Lincoln delivered his second inaugural address, just 700 words spoken in about 7 minutes. 41 days later, Lincoln would be assassinated. Yet the words he spoke that day still echo through history. In that brief address, Lincoln referenced God 14 times, spoke of prayer, and quoted scripture repeatedly. He reminded Americans that both sides of the conflict shared a common faith, saying both read the same Bible and pray to the same God, and each invokes his aid against the other. Lincoln understood that political division alone could not explain the nation's crisis. More than 160 years later, America still wrestles with division, truth, and our dependence on God. The question is whether we'll remember the wisdom Lincoln left behind.
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10: And thank you for joining us today for the weekend edition of Turning Point. I'm David Jeremiah, and it's my privilege to open the scripture with you for these few moments we have together. Today, Courage When Fatigue Drains You is based upon a passage of scripture in Isaiah chapter 40. When we get started, you will remember this passage from sometime in your history. Almost everybody has heard this story, and yet the applications are new, just for you, just for today. Let's begin.
11: America is becoming a nation of angry, short-tempered people. From road rage to airplane rage, grocery store rage, and violence at sports events, the media has been reporting these emotional outbursts with unprecedented frequency. How in the world do we overcome the temptation to join in the rat race and become part of a problem instead of part of the solution. Well, if you will listen carefully and prayerfully, I believe that God's word can help today. I know that the passage we are sharing has been a wonderful blessing in my own life, and I trust that it will be so for you as well. Isaiah is going to help us understand an important spiritual discipline, a discipline that can transform the way that we do life. As we unpack this passage, we will find a symbol of courageous strength to help us in times of stress. So let's begin by looking at this passage backwards, if you will, from the bottom up. And our first principle is this: the symbol of courageous strength is soaring. Notice what it says in Isaiah chapter 40, verse 31. They shall mount up with wings like eagles. They shall run and not be weary. They shall walk and not faint. Isaiah is using this symbolic picture from ornithology, from the study of birds, to help us understand how a person who is walking with the Lord is supposed to cope during times of pressure. I read an article that described three different ways that birds fly. Listen carefully. First of all, some birds fly by simply flapping. Ornithologists say that the first method of flying is flapping, keeping their wings in constant motion to counteract gravity. For instance, hummingbirds can flap up to 70 times per second. But flapping is an awkward, clumsy business. I don't know about the rest of you taking my life in this metaphor. I've spent a lot of time flapping. Do you do that? You know, I'm supposed to be like an eagle and I'm flapping around like a hummingbird. And the problem with flapping is that it makes a lot of commotion, but it doesn't get you anywhere. The second way of flying, according to the scholars, is by gliding. The second kind of flying works like this. The bird builds up enough speed and he goes up high and he settles into a downward flight gliding. And it is much more graceful than flapping. But unfortunately, he doesn't get the bird very far because a reality in the form of gravity sets in pretty quickly. And a gliding bird, if he is not arrested in his glide, will glide ultimately right into the ground. The third way is what we would call soaring. Only a few birds, like the eagle, are capable of doing this. Eagles' wings are so strong that they are capable of catching rising currents of warm air, thermal winds that go straight up from the earth, and without moving a feather, they can soar up to great heights. In fact, some eagles have been clocked at up to 80 miles per hour without flapping at all. They just soar on the invisible columns of air. Now listen to Isaiah again. They that wait on the Lord shall renew their strength. They shall mount up with wings like eagles. They shall soar. Now, if you want to go through your whole life just flapping, just doing your own thing and just flapping around, you can do that. You won't get anywhere. You'll make a lot of commotion and you'll wear yourself out pretty quickly. Or you can have one little moment of glory and grace and glide right into the earth. Or you can let God teach you to soar like an eagle. Then you get the updrafts of His Spirit and you get the energy that comes from Him and you soar in His strength. When we face a crisis, then we soar. When we are going through the ups and downs of life, we learn to run without weariness. And when sometimes we are called just to plod along day after day, we walk without fainting. So here's a promise that works for every age and for every stage of life. We are called upon in this passage of Scripture, in the imagery Isaiah presents, to be God's eagles, flying and soaring above the issues of life. But how do we do that? How do we stop flapping and start soaring? Well, the symbol of courageous strength is soaring, but if you read the Bible carefully, you'll notice that the secret of courageous strength is waiting. Isaiah 40, 30 and 31, and the young men shall utterly fall, but those who wait on the Lord shall renew their strength. The secret of courageous strength is waiting. Now, what does that mean? The Bible has a lot to say about waiting. To wait means to pause, to soberly consider our own inadequacies and the Lord's all-sufficiency, and to seek counsel and help from the Lord and to find hope in Him. Waiting involves submission to the Word of God and the will of God and the ways of God. Waiting is saying, I'm not going to do this on my own. I'm going to do this in the strength that God provides. Lord, I'm going to let you be the updraft under my wings that causes me to be who you want me to be. Now, I want to show you five benefits that will happen to you as a believer if you learn how to wait. Then I'm going to talk a little bit more about what it means to wait. I need to tell you before I go any further that this is a very hard discipline for me. I was built more for speed than for comfort, and waiting is not an easy thing for a type A person to accomplish. And yet, in the measure that I have been able to get around this discipline in my own heart and make it my practice, I have found the strength that God promises in Isaiah. When I first moved to California from the Midwest, I did not know anything about waiting. I lived in a town where when you went to the bank, you were always first or second in line. You never waited. You went to the grocery store, there was always a checkout open for you. I came to Southern California, and what an introduction to a new way of life. Everywhere you went, you waited. You waited at the ATM. You waited at the stores. You waited to get your driver's license. You waited for everything. And most of all, you waited in restaurants. I remember during that time, someone gave me a little piece of advice that went like this. When you go to a restaurant, you wait to get in. After you get in, you wait to be seated. After you're seated, you wait for the menu. After you get the menu, you wait for the person to come and take your order. After they take your order, you wait for your food. Then you wait for the dessert menu, and then you wait for your dessert. Then you wait for your check. Then you wait to check out. And they have the audacity to call the person who presides over all of this the waiter. He's not the waiter. I'm the waiter. You see where I'm going with this? Waiting is hard, isn't it? And yet, listen to how the Word of God teaches us the benefits of waiting. I'm going to give you these five things. I can't spend much time on any of them, but they're so evident in these verses of Scripture. First of all, waiting results in perception. Psalm 25, 4 and 5. Notice what this says. Show me your ways, O Lord. Teach me your paths. Lead me in your truth and teach me. For you are the God of my salvation. On you I will wait all the day. Go back up to the top of that and notice what it says. Show me your ways. Teach me your paths. Lead me in your truth and teach me. If you want God to show you His ways and lead you in truth and teach you, you have to learn to wait. Because waiting is the key to perception. Secondly, waiting results in protection. Our soul waits for the Lord. He is our help and our shield. For our heart shall rejoice in Him because we have trusted in His holy name. Waiting results in protection. It calls upon us to wait in order that we might have the protection of the Lord. It refers to the Lord in this passage of Scripture as our shield. How many of you know that when you wait before the Lord, He helps to protect you from all the things that could come into your life and destroy your peace and keep you from being who He wants you to be? Thirdly, waiting results in perspective. Psalm 37, 7. This is an interesting verse. Waiting results in perspective. Rest in the Lord and wait patiently for Him. Do not fret because of him who prospers in his way, because of the man who brings wicked schemes to pass. Do you know how to get over being all bent out of shape because of the people who are doing things wrong and seem to be profiting? Just wait on the Lord. Just get before the Lord and put it all in His hands, and He will help you to get perspective on life. And you will see that not everything that seems to be important at the present is ultimately important. Waiting will give you perspective. Notice fourthly, waiting results in provision. What a great verse in Lamentations. The Lord is good to those who wait for Him. Do you want to go any further? I want to tell you something. When you learn how to wait on the Lord, His goodness becomes so evident in your lives. And finally, we're back to where we were at the beginning. Isaiah 40:31, waiting results in power.
12: But those who wait on the Lord shall renew their strength, and they shall mount up with wings like eagles. Five reasons for us to learn the discipline of waiting. It gives us perception and protection and perspective and provision and power. Are you with me? So how do we go about doing this? How do we learn how to wait on the Lord? Daniel Goleman wrote a very popular book, a highly influential book, in which he suggests that effectiveness in life is based less on cognitive intelligence than emotional intelligence. In fact, the book is called Emotional Intelligence. He explains how people with amazingly high IQs can live basically unproductive and unsatisfied lives, while some people with emotional intelligence, relational intelligence, usually thrive. He continues by saying that at the heart of emotional intelligence is the ability, watch this, to delay gratification and not live at the mercy of impulse. The most celebrated example of what's become known as the marshmallow test is included in his book, and this is the marshmallow test. A four-year-old is in a room with some marshmallows, and he is told that the experimenter has to run an errand. But if the four-year-old can wait until the person returns, he can have two marshmallows. If he wants to eat right now, he can, but he only gets one. Now, that dilemma will try the soul of any

marshmallow grabbers grew up to be more stubborn and indecisive, more easily upset and frustrated, and more resentful about not getting enough in life. No wonder Goleman summarized his study by calling the ability to wait the master aptitude in life. The ability to wait. Now, this is a message that sounds really strange to us today. We are a generation of fast food, instant gratification, buy now, pay later people. Waiting for anything doesn't sell well in today's society. We want it all, and we want it now. But it might serve us well to stop for just a moment and examine what is happening to us. The Bible, both by precept and personal illustration, points us in a different direction. It's a direction that slows us down so that we can arrive at our destination and actually enjoy the journey. When we are in a big hurry, we need to find a way to slow down. When we feel the sense of panic growing within us, we need to transform our panic by a pause for strength. When we wonder how we will ever do it all, we need to wait just long enough for God's peace to reclaim our hearts. Sue Monk Kidd tells the story of taking a personal spiritual retreat at a monastery, going out by the water and trying to be still, trying to just be there and wait and listen and be present. She said it only lasted for a few seconds before everything in her rose up in rebellion. The need to get moving, get something done, read a book, act, solve something. And it overpowered her, and she got up and walked away. She said on her way back to her room, she noticed a monk, ski cap pulled over his ears, sitting perfectly still beneath a tree. He sat there for long minutes, as much as an hour, perfectly still and tranquil. Later, she sought him out, and she said, "How in the world can you be so still, just waiting there? I can't get used to the idea of doing nothing." He just laughed, and he said, "That's because you've bought into the cultural myth that when you're waiting, you're doing nothing." Then he looked her in the eye and he said, "When you're waiting, you're actually doing the most important something there is. You're allowing your soul to grow up. If you can't be still and wait, you can't become what God created you to be. They that wait upon the Lord shall renew their strength." And waiting, unfortunately, has to be done in silence, which is another problem for most of us. We are uncomfortable with anything that causes everything to be totally still. And I've had to examine my own heart in this. I like to hear music. I play it in my car and I play it in my office. I'm beginning to realize that that can become a distraction sometimes from just being alone. You know, Isaiah 30:15 puts it this way, class. "For thus says the Lord God, the Holy One of Israel, in returning and rest you shall be saved. In quietness and confidence shall be your strength." In quietness and in confidence shall be your strength. This is God's formula. It is definitely not the world's formula. And the psalmist in Psalm 46:10 puts it this way, "Be still and know that I am God." Wayne Oates has written these words, "Silence is not native to my world. Silence, more than likely, is a stranger to you and to your world too. If you and I ever have silence in our noisy hearts, we're going to have to grow it. You can nurture silence in your noisy heart if you value it, if you cherish it, and if you are eager to nourish it." Silence is hard to come by these days, is it not? But without silence, we can't have the discipline of waiting. And we wait before God, and we are certain that God is in what we do, and we follow Him, and we find peace. Well, we've looked at the symbol of courageous strength, which is soaring like an eagle. And we've looked at the secret to it, which is waiting. Now, I want you to notice the source of it, and the source of strength is God. Going all the way back up to the beginning of our text, notice, "Have you not known? Have you not heard? The everlasting God, the Lord, the creator of the ends of the earth, neither faints nor is weary. His understanding is unsearchable. He gives power to the weak, and to those who have might, he increases strength." My friend, if you're going to wait on somebody, here's somebody pretty good to wait on. Amen? Notice, in this little verse, you have a compendium of theological

0: truth. The attributes of God scream out at us from every line in the text. He is eternal, the everlasting God. He is sovereign, the Lord. He is omnipotent, the creator of the ends of the earth. He is immutable. He never faints or is weary. He is omniscient. His understanding is unsearchable. He is merciful. He gives power to the weak. And he is gracious. He increases strength to those who already have might. So, my friend, what Isaiah is saying is this. If you will just cool your jets a little bit, kick back, get alone, be silent, and wait on the eternal, sovereign, omnipotent, immutable, omniscient, merciful, gracious God, he will get you where you need to go without all your flapping. Amen? That's what Isaiah wants us to understand. We are flappers by nature. God wants us to soar like eagles. And the way we learn to soar is by waiting before Almighty God, listening to his voice through his word, and having silence in our hearts so that we can separate all of the noise and the static and hear God. And we get centered on him. Pick out some time, some place, somewhere, every day, and get silent before God. And just read something from his word and let it soak into your heart. Push everything else out of the way. And just sit quietly before the Lord. The first day you do it, the first 2 minutes will seem like you've been there for 30 minutes. But as you get more accustomed to it, and you begin to sense the peace that floods over your heart, you will discover that it will start to transform into tranquility what has before been stress that is so debilitating to all of us. So, are you soaring? Do you want to? I've done a lot of reading about birds. I'm not a bird fan, but I've learned a lot about birds. And I have a feeling that either we will take this truth from the Word of God and learn it cognitively, or God teaches it to us experientially. And we're all in the business of learning things experientially, but let me just give you a little lesson from the eagles that will help you understand what I'm talking about. In an article called The Way of the Eagles, Bill Britton writes this. There is much we can learn about our heavenly calling as we consider what the Bible says about eagles. The book of Deuteronomy tells us how the young eagle gets his introduction to the practice of soaring in the heavens. Now watch carefully. Deuteronomy 32:11. As an eagle stirs up its nest, hovers over its young, spreading out its wings, taking them up, carrying them up on its wings, so the Lord alone led them. Now watch this. Deuteronomy says that the mother eagle stirs up her nest, flutters over her young, spreads abroad her wings, and bears them up on her wings. Now let's assume that we're watching this process, and the time has come when the young eagle must leave the nest and strike out on his own. Guess what? He doesn't want to do that. He's real comfortable in this nest. He looks down from the dizzying heights of the mountain peak where the nest is, and he's not even close to being ready to try any new adventuresome, dangerous enterprises. So the mother eagle begins making things uncomfortable for him in the nest. She stirs it up. The nest is so soft, so safe, so comfortable, and he is satisfied to remain there, and none of this business of trying out your wings is even in his vocabulary. So the mother eagle stirs up the nest. She tears up his soft bed of downy. She breaks the twigs until the jagged ends stick out. In other words, she begins to make life very miserable for him in the place that once was so very safe. Is it possible, my friend, that God is doing that with you? Let me just interject. Have you gotten so comfortable that you were unwilling to step out in faith and trust God for anything new? Let him get under your wings and help you to soar. Has the word adventure disappeared from your vocabulary? Maybe God is really trying to test you and push you out of this nest of comfort so that you can go and do something you never dreamed of ever doing before. Now, unfortunately, stirring up the nest doesn't always work for the eaglet. What happens next is the eagle doesn't leave the torn up nest, so the mother eagle begins to flutter over her young. Now, what this means is she begins beating him up with her wings. These are the wings under which she protected him at first, but now they have become his greatest enemy. And to escape these terrible wings, the eaglet climbs to the side of the nest, and as the mother eagle spreads her wings abroad, he hops on her back. see the mother eagle as she soars high into the sky with the little eagle hanging on for dear life. High up above the clouds she goes, and suddenly, without warning, she dives out from under the little eagle, leaving him hanging in the air on nothing. He screams with fear as he tumbles through the air, but instinctively his wings stretch out and he begins to catch a little bit of the air. Down, down, down he falls as his untried wings fail to function enough to hold him up. When he looks like all hope is lost, he's about to crash into the rocks below, the mother eagle swoops under him and bears him up on her wings. Back to the heights of heaven they soar. But just as he thinks all is well and he is sitting on the top of the world, the bottom drops out again. This time wings begin to operate a little better, become a little stronger, until finally he learns how to catch the currents and soar by himself, no longer needing the mother to catch him from falling. My friends, God is in the business of transforming us from hummingbirds to eagles. He will stop at nothing. His purpose is clear. His children are eagles in the making. And I want to ask you today, where are you in the process? Are you comfortable in the nest? Are you sitting on the edge of the nest, or are you in a free fall from the back of the mother eagle? Are you starting to soar just a little bit as you have begun to learn to trust him? Let me tell you what really this is all about. It's about trusting him. Waiting, listen to me, is trusting. Waiting is saying, Lord God, I trust you. I'm waiting upon you. I'm believing in you. I'm going to let you guide my life and direct me. I'm turning all that I am over to you. I fully surrender to you. And I will soar on the winds of your spirit to wherever you want me to go. It's trusting. Not long before his death, Henry Nouwen wrote a book called Sabbatical Journeys. He writes about some friends of his who were trapeze artists. They were called the Flying Rodellas. The Rodellas once told Nouwen, there's a special relationship between the flyer and the catcher on the trapeze. The flyer is the one that lets go, and the catcher is the one that catches. As the flyer swings high above the crowd on the trapeze, the moment comes when he must let go. He arcs into the air. His job is to remain as still as possible and wait for the strong hands of the catcher to pluck him from the air. One of the Flying Rodellas told Nouwen, the flyer must never try to catch the catcher. The flyer must wait in absolute trust. The catcher will catch him, but he must wait. That is the lesson God has been teaching me and teaching some of you. They that wait upon the Lord shall renew their strength. Are you willing to find some silence and some quietness to wait upon God, to put your hope in Him and your trust in Him, to reject the frenzied alternative of the culture in which we live? I can find peace in my heart when everything is crazy all around me, because I know the God who is everlasting, the God who is the creator of the heavens and the earth, whose wisdom is unsearchable. And through my waiting upon Him and my relationship with Him, He has put a quiet center in my life that gives me peace in the midst of the frenzy. Wow. It works. But you got to try it. And that's my challenge to you today.
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10: 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Thank you for tuning in. God bless you. I hope you're having a great... You know what? It's already the 4th of July coming up. Amazing. This country's 250 years old. Still the greatest country in the world. Still the best. Still everybody trying to come over here. Even the soccer players love it. They appreciate it. But what happened to the people that don't love it, say everything's wrong? I don't understand it, but this is a great country. I'm proud of it. I love it. Thank you, people, for serving here. What are we going to do? I mean, how many people are going to listen to the stupid Democrats who want to destroy this country, who want to make it a communist country? Hey, America was built on American hustle, know-how, and love for the country. But anyway, we got to stand up for what's right. We got to believe what's right. And we got to love others, treat others right, and be the best we can be. So enjoy the 4th of July and love this country and love the people in it. And if you don't love this country, hey, pack your stuff and head out. Go back to where the country you love, you honor, and you respect. As the old song says, love it or leave it. That's what I think's right, too. I mean, if you don't love this country, hey, it's the best country there is. None of them is perfect. No, nobody's perfect. I'm not perfect for sure. But anyway, that's my 4 cents, more than 2 cents, on 4th July, because this is a great country. And you've got to really understand what we're doing and the direction we're going. So anyway, hey, the market is changing. We got 27s on the way. We got 26s stacked up everywhere. Car lots are stacked up everywhere. Hey, money's tight. Gasoline's coming down. I predicted that from the beginning. As soon as this deal's over, and it's not quite over, but it's better. But maybe we're going to let the people, and that's England, who adjust and makes the price on gasoline go up and down and starve us out. Maybe things have changed. Maybe we can get this thing going the right direction. I have invested in oil and gas, and I told my expert, he said, oh, it'll never go below 75. I said, we're going to see 60 again. we'll see 60 again. And when we do, gas will be super cheap. Everybody's attitude will change. Things will get cheaper. Everybody will feel better about it. So, you know, that's what's going on. So you got to be prepared. You got changes. Some people hate changes. We all hate changes at a certain time. But the things are going to go up and down, supply and demand, just like cars. You remember the COVID days. Man, I want 5,000 over window sticker. If you don't buy it, somebody else will buy it. Get out of here. That's the way they figured. I want 10,000. I want 20,000. But now they're begging, hey, please come back. Oh, I've always been your friend. I've always loved you. But, that reminds me of Proverbs 3:27. Do not withhold good from those who deserve it. When it is in your power to act, when you know right from wrong, you know that you're leading them down the wrong road, you know you're steering them in the wrong direction. But no big deal. It's my job. I make the money just in case I make $10,000 on that car. That's no big deal. But they're scrambling now. Yeah, there's not much profit on the back end, front end, but the back end is making a bunch of money. Had a gentleman tell me the other day, went into a brand new franchise. He said he thought he drove in there a pretty good car. But time he got out of the service department, did the oil change, did a few things to it. They had him convinced his car's about to fall apart. He wouldn't make it back home, and he lived 3 miles from the dealership. Hey, they withheld good from him. They didn't tell him about the good parts of the car. Then when he got home, he got to thinking and looking. Nothing was broke. Nothing was leaking as bad as it's supposed to. Yeah, maybe in the next 2, 3, 5 years. But not today. Are they trying to sell you a new car? Are they trying to buy? Hey, what's amazing, if he would have traded that car in, what a great car it would have been 2 days later on the front line for a lot more money. So, you know, hey, I've seen that happen many, many a time. You just got to, hey, I spend lots of time fixing, working on stuff. One man makes breaks. You know, and it's not perfect. It's not going to last. And they don't want them to last long. I've been telling you for years, 07, in my opinion, 07 is about the last of the good cars. The manufacturers got to where they're wanting to, hey, they want to hurt you. They want you to buy a car that'll last 80,000 miles, and then you start throwing parts out of it, and really high labor. So you'll buy a new one. And then they'll take that used one and resell it. They'll spend money on it. And they'll resell it, make plenty on it, and go down the road motors smiling and dancing all the way to the bank. But, you know, you have the power to act as a car salesman because you know the difference from right or wrong. That's why car dealers usually have money. It's because they know when to buy, when to sell, when to hold, when to fold. That's an old country song there by Kenny Rogers. Yeah, because they know how many miles put on the car, when to sell it, you know. I had an ex-brother-in-law that was expert at it. I mean, he had people come in and he would talk them out of their trade and they'd sell them directly to him. He was slick. Oh, I mean, he was one of the best salesmen I ever saw. He could handle a customer so well. And he had the power to act, but he didn't act right. He made a lot of money, spent a lot of money, wasted a lot of money, and laughed all the way to the bank. So, you know, car salesmen have the power, have the education. Hey, it's 300 every day. I mean, every day. I get 4 or 5 opportunities to improve my car dealership. And I've been in the business 63 years. I know what's going on. I stay ahead of the market. I stay ahead of the future. I know AI is coming and coming quick, and it's here, really. And so you got to be prepared, mentally, physically, spiritually, for a battle, for an update, what's new, what's going on, and how do we improve? So we get opportunities to be educated every day, what's going on, how to do it better. Now, AI is doing a great job. Unbelievable. Unbelievable. So you got to be prepared for that. You know, am I talking to a real person or am I talking to AI? And so that's the future that's coming on. Here, you know, this country's been around for 250 years. I've been around for 77. And I see the changes in the car business. I've seen the changes in our government. I've seen changes in the world. And I'm ready for change. And I'm ready for AI. I'm ready for whatever comes up next. Because I know that the only thing I can depend on is change. So are you changed your buying habits? Have you learned? I hope you've learned enough off of this radio show to know what's going on in the market, what's going on in manufacturers, what's going on in new and used car dealers, who's taking over the business. The foreigners are taking over the business. And most of them don't love America or love Americans. So you got to be prepared who you're dealing with, what you're buying, and how you're going to pay for it. And what's it going to be worth in 3 to 5 years? Does that matter? You bet that matters. That matters a lot because it's your hard-earned money that you go to work for 40 to 60 hours a week. You make that payment. You don't get the 40 hours back. You don't get the money you made the payment back. It goes down the road in motors. Have you spent it wisely? Do you have the wisdom in what to do in your purchases? Well, it takes a lot of prayer nowadays. Because, you know, average car, they say, the pros say, is $58,000. Man, that's a lot of money. And it's going to be worth $3,000 to $5,000 in 5 years from now. That's a big loss. That's not counting maintenance, upkeep, gasoline, insurance, breakage. There's so much things that go into the worst investment we can make on earth. So I want you to be prepared mentally, physically, spiritually for a battle for your money. So with this market change, with 27s coming, 26 is here, what's your car worth today? You can call me, 830-708-4789. I buy the good, the bad, the ugly, cars, trucks, vans, houses. We're working on big land deals right now, small land deals and big land deals. So as Mannheim Auction says, Randy Adams will buy anything that doesn't eat. Well, that's pretty well close to it. I've bought equipment. We've helped people on all kinds of stuff. So give me a call. It don't cost nothing. 830-708-4789. I bought a bunch of vehicles from a company that one, the motor was completely gone. Another one, the transmission was bad. We deal with the good, bad. If you own a company and you needed free advice on your cars, your trucks, your vans, you can always call me. 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I'll sell you some good units. There's some opportunities out there right now that are off lease. There are low mileage vans and trucks, and they're a great buy because these lease companies have to get they can't eat them. They can't put salt and pepper on them, so they've got to get rid of them. There's some vans available, good work vans, cargo vans, under 20,000 miles, some right around 20,000. So there's opportunity out there. You just got to know who to talk to and where to go. So you can call me 830-708-4789. Like I said, we've been buying cars, trucks, and vans lately with bad engines, bad transmissions. Hey, so, I mean, you need to get rid of it. You need something else. I might have it available. You might buy it new. You might need to know where to go to buy it new. So they're out there. You just need the direction, where to go and what to do. And so, you know, Proverbs 3:29 says, do not plot harm against your neighbor who lives trustfully near you. They trust you. Why do we trust car dealers? Why do we trust car salesmen? I mean, you know, it's tough. It's tough. They're in a business to make money. Everybody is. But what's fair? What can you live with? What do they need? And so you need to make the right choice at the right moment. That's why I've been successful in business. I was taught at an early age from my dad, the old saying is you can shear a sheep, you know, 2-3 times a year, but you slaughter him and it's a one-time deal. Same way with a customer, but it's amazing to me that in the car business, people keep going back to the same dealership, getting buried every time, deeper and deeper, thinking they got the great deal. I often talk about a friend of mine that used, well, several of them, not one, but a bunch of them, dealt with the same person year after year. They call them, tell them what they want, tell them what they had trade, tell them they want to be in and out 30 minutes, 1 hour, get in and out and be gone. Well, that's complacency. And let me tell you something. Greed is on every dealership. Greed is on every salesman's mind. How much can I get away with? You know, and she's bought from me from the, or he, either one, bought from me the last 20 years. They're always going to come back. Let me make a little more money. After 20 years, how much is left? But I've talked to a lot of people think they know what they're doing. The easiest person to sell is a know-it-all. Yeah, that's right, a know-it-all. He's the easiest, she's the easiest, because they know it all. They know what they're doing, you know. The problem is, do they have enough money to overcome that know-it-all? Some people do, you know. They have good money, make good money, inherited good money, save good money. And they can overcome that. They can overcome their know-it-all. And they just keep going. I've had a bunch of them that I've helped correct that, you know. And one of them was a lawyer that I saved him $8,000 on a vehicle deal. He told me what a great deal he was, and he told me about the deal, and he was about to go sign up. And I proved him, and I saved him $8,000. Well, he's a lawyer. He knows it all. But he stopped long enough to figure out, you know what? Randy might be right. I said, hey, I'm not going to bill you, but you got to remember that when you go to billing me next time. It's my lawyer. And he's a good guy. And he's a car guy. But sometimes car guys don't know it all. You know, he knows how to fix them. He thinks he knows what they're worth. But this market is so up and down, it's unbelievable. I mean, I had another dealer call me about a T-Bucket. T-Bucket's a little old hot rod car. It's, you know, it's for the people that don't want to ride a Harley, want to have four wheels under them. And so he said, this guy wants $25,000. I said, I like a lot better. I give $9,500 for it. And mine was better than that one. And so we don't know. I mean, this is all a matter of opinion. Where can you sell it? It's not worth nothing if you can't sell it. That's the key. You got to be able to turn it into cash somewhere down the road. And so that's why I've been blessed all my life. I was born and raised in this business. And I've had a lot of people say, if I decide to get in the car business, what advice would you give me? I'd tell them, well, specialize in something for a while. You can't jump into it like I did. And I buy all kinds of stuff, the good, the bad, the ugly, cars, trucks, vans, you know, houses, land. I've been buying and selling all my life. I've really never, ever had a job, never worked for anybody. Now, I've helped dealers in buying and selling their inventory, but I've never been on a payroll with anybody. So I want to help you every way I can. I want to give back. That's why I've been on radio shows. I've had radio shows for 15 years. I want to be there for you. I want to be your mentor. I want to teach you the good, the bad, and the ugly about the car business. And like I say, you can call me anytime, 830-708-4789. I've had a lot of people lately who've bought a car and their warranty's about to run out. And they realize Well, a friend of mine, I sold him a truck 2 years ago, and he called me, and you know, these manufacturers figured out, you know, that we want to build this stuff to last for, you know, 80 to 100,000 miles and then fall apart. So anyway, he gets broke down in Del Rio, Texas, with a bad transmission. They want $7,500 to put a transmission in. I'm helping him out. I've got a guy that's going to do it for $3,000, saving $4,500. So he's going to rent a trailer. 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Go down, pick the truck up, bring it back, and I'll help him get it rebuilt. Most transmission places are $4,500 to $5,500. 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So, you know, but still $3,000, that's about what the warranty cost you. I sell the best warranties I've seen in 20 years. No, I'm saying, I'm wrong there. 40 years. I've been selling warranties for 40 years. And I used to not push them very hard. Well, engines, well, the engine that on a truck, on a van I bought just recently from a company, and the motor went south on them, and it's $12,000. Well, they didn't want to spend $12,000, be out the truck for a while. They'd rather turn it into money and go do something else. So I bought it with a bad engine. Well, that happens every day because manufacturers, the quality's just not there. So I buy lots of work vans and trucks, bad motors and bad transmissions. So with this warranty, if he had had a warranty on that truck, it would have got a motor fixed and he would keep going. 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Hey, fill out your information. 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I don't give prices. They do. And there's an account manager. We can sell one to anybody, anywhere in the United States. Every week I usually tell you, we sold one in Hawaii. Sold a bunch of them up north. I don't know what the deal that is, but a bunch of people up north because they need a good warranty and they know they can get it fixed anywhere in the United States and they'll finance it. I had some people bought a vehicle recently from me. They took all their money to buy it and so they got to thinking about it, and they decided to buy a warranty. And they went online, and they bought it, and they're making payments on it. They got peace about it. They know that, you know, if something's going to happen, it's going to get fixed, and I'll be around, too, to help them out. I want to help everybody I can. So anyway, I'm Randy Adams, LearnToBuyAndSellCars.com. Tell 20 people Randy Adams buys the good, the bad, and the ugly. I'm about to go look at a 79 Lincoln Mark with 34,000 miles. Made an offer on a 40 Ford pickup. Trying to buy some old pickups, old cars. It don't matter. I buy the good, the bad, and the ugly. So tell 20 people to listen to my radio show. Tell 20 people to call Randy Adams, 830-708-4789. 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Hey, and tell all your friends, your relatives, everybody to get an iHeart app. It's free. iHeart app. And then go to Learn to Buy and Sell Cars. I got about 80 podcasts on there. And everybody loves them. They say I'm educational and entertaining. And you can listen to them at your convenience. It's previous shows. And I'm trying my best to make sure that you have the education. You know what's going on in the market. What to be prepared for. What the future looks like. Future looks like we're going to overbuild. Future looks like we might be in electric cars. China's lady with KYD, she's made up her mind she wants to be number one in the world. Hey, and United States is promoting her. Mexico's promoting her. China's promoting her. Everybody's promoting her. She's trying to be the number one car builder in the world. And, hey, with the determination that she's got, she may get there. And so, you know, what are we going to do about oil and gas? What are we going to do about electricity? Problem is, do we have enough electricity for all these electric cars? I mean, it takes a lot of electricity. I'm not sure we got enough for what we've got now. And if we double or triple up on electric cars, and China makes two cars, NIO and KYD, and they're out to put them all over the world. They're out to build them as fast as they can. There's two plants in Mexico being built right now, to build electric cars. And if they move from China to Mexico, they're trying to move into the United States. Here they come. Yeah, that's right. So I'm Randy Adams, Learn to Buy and Sell Cars.com. God bless you. Hey, remember Proverbs 1:5, let the wise listen to add to their learning. Hey, love this country. Love your neighbor. Let's tell the truth. And when we know the truth, just like Proverbs 27, when we have the power to act, we know the truth, let's tell the truth. You know, I do my best every day to do it. I'm going to tell you the truth. Call me, 830-708-4789. Hey, and let's be the best we can. Let's love this country. Let's love our neighbor. Forgive everybody. Don't carry that baggage around. And be blessed this day and every day. Hey, God bless you. God bless your family. I hope I'm making a difference. I hope that you understand what I'm trying to do. So tune in next week and tell 20 people to listen to my radio show. Tell 20 people to give me a call. God bless you. Hey, God bless America. Thank you for being 250 years old and the best country in the world.

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5: March 4th, 1865. The Civil War was nearing its end. The nation was exhausted, divided, and grieving. On that day, President Abraham Lincoln delivered his second inaugural address, just 700 words spoken in about 7 minutes. 41 days later, Lincoln would be assassinated. Yet the words he spoke that day still echo through history. In that brief address, Lincoln referenced God 14 times, spoke of prayer, and quoted scripture repeatedly. He reminded Americans that both sides of the conflict shared a common faith, saying both read the same Bible and pray to the same God, and each invokes his aid against the other. Lincoln understood that political division alone could not explain the nation's crisis. More than 160 years later, America still wrestles with division, truth, and our dependence on God. The question is whether we'll remember the wisdom Lincoln left behind.
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9: Here's an interesting question. Can one who believes the theory of evolution be saved? That is, can one be a Christian and believe in evolution? 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

0: You're listening to the Question and Answer Program, a ministry of the Through the Bible Radio Network with Dr. J. Vernon McGee. In our last program, we heard a letter from Southwest Africa. Well, that same listener had a second question, and he writes, could you please speak about the rapture and the Great Tribulation?
1: Now, the rapture pertains to the church that began on the day of Pentecost. And it does not pertain to any other group. Only believers in the Lord Jesus Christ are going to be raptured. And that means all believers from the day of Pentecost right down to the parousia, that is the rapture. And it means people in all races, all conditions, all circumstances, all periods of time, who've trusted Christ as Savior. You see, we're all in one body. And that body is to be taken out of the world and presented to Christ as His bride. Now, the Lord Jesus was the first one to mention the rapture. And it's not a subject of the Old Testament because God didn't promise the Old Testament saints they'd be taken off of this earth. He promised that there would be established on this earth the kingdom of heaven. That is, the heaven would rule over this earth someday. And they would be raised for that. That was the hope of Abraham. That was the hope of Isaac and Jacob and all the Old Testament saints and all Gentiles that believed. They believed they'd be raised for right here on this earth. And this earth would be made a heaven. It'd be made the kingdom of heaven with heaven ruling over the earth. Now, the New Testament offers something altogether different. The Lord Jesus said in the upper room to His own, He says, I go to prepare a place for you. That is, He's leaving the earth, going out yonder and preparing a place. And if I go and prepare a place for you, I will come again and receive you unto myself. Now, that place is a place that He's gone to prepare, and at His appointed time, He will come and call His church out of this world. And it's like a first century wedding where the bridegroom would come after he was engaged to the bride. As always, a year went by, and sometimes much more. He would come after he'd prepared the place, and he would shout, call His bride, and then she would respond to Him. Well, the Lord Jesus says, my sheep hear my voice, and I know them, and they follow me. And one day He's going to call, and His church will leave the earth. That is the rapture. Paul said in 1 Thessalonians 4, the Lord Himself shall descend from heaven with a shout, the voice of the archangel, and the trump of God, and the dead in Christ shall rise first. He says that in 1 Corinthians 15. And those that are Christ, it is appearing when He comes and He takes His church out of the world. Now, He doesn't come to the earth at that time. Paul says we're to meet Him in the air. And he calls that the rapture. The word caught up also means rapture, or to lift up, or to snatch up. And so one of these days, He's going to take His own out of this earth, lift them up, take them to heaven, the place that He's prepared. Now, that's the next thing on the program of God. That is, the next event on God's program is the rapture. And the rapture's next. Nothing else has to be fulfilled. That's imminent. Could come at any time. Now, after the rapture, there'll be left on the earth two groups of people. You see, on the earth today, there are three groups of people. Paul said to the Corinthians, give none offense, neither to the Jew, the Gentile, nor the church of God. Now, when the church leaves, you're going to have Jew and Gentile left. And God has a plan and purpose for them. In the book of Revelation, we're told that 144,000 out of the nation Israel is sealed to go through the great tribulation period. And then there's a great company of Gentiles that are sealed also. People seem to forget about them, and they're going through the great tribulation also. And they will be raised, those that die, and all the saved will be raised. I think at the end of that great tribulation period, all the Old Testament saints, all of the tribulation saints will be raised. And they will be the saved here on the earth. The church is already complete with the Lord in the New Jerusalem. And here on the earth are these. Now, there will be a reign of Christ for 1,000 years after the Great Tribulation. Now, that Great Tribulation is a terrible period. You read the book of Revelation, you find out how terrible it's going to be on this earth. And there'll be a world dictator. There'll be trouble the like of which this world has never had. It's a period in which there'll be the judgment of God on the earth. Satan will be loosed and he'll go out to do his worst. And also man will be free to do as he pleases. However, he'll be doing the bidding of Satan. And that's interesting even today when men say, I'm going to do what I want to do. I'm going to do my thing. And it's generally to get drunk. It's generally to break all of God's commandments. And they're doing exactly what the devil wants them to do. And in that day, you're going to see all that brought together. And it's going to make this earth a terrible place. Now, it's in enough confusion today. But just think what it'll be at that day. Now, that world dictator, no one could remove him except the coming of Christ to the earth. So at the end of the Great Tribulation, the Lord Jesus will come to the earth and establish his millennial kingdom. Now, there's always been a question of whether the church is going to come here and be with him. I personally do not think so. I think they're going to be in the New Jerusalem. But it's not until after the millennium and after Satan is put down and put in the lake of fire, after the judgment of the lost, then you're going to see the appearance of the New Jerusalem, the New Jerusalem that comes down from God out of heaven, and that will be the abode of the church. And that's the beginning of eternity.
0: Our next question comes to us from a listener in Colorado Springs, Colorado. He writes, I believe in the Genesis account that all things were created by God. But I heard a chaplain explain that one who accepts evolution does not have to throw out Christianity. Can you embrace evolution and still be saved?
1: I do not want to say that you can't. There is what is known today as theistic evolution. I studied that in school, and all I can say is that either you do not believe in the inspiration of the scriptures, the inerrancy of the Bible, or else you are inconsistent and irrational in your reasoning. Because, may I say to you, it's very difficult to accept evolution and to accept this statement here and take a literal view of the Bible. Then, may I say to you, I do not know how you can believe John 3:16 is literal, that God so loved the world he gave his only begotten Son. That might mean that God did something else, or it wasn't quite that way, or maybe it evolved around something and that type of thing. You could explain it away. But I don't think that you can do that. And I think that you're totally inconsistent to try to be a theistic evolutionist and to be a Christian. There's something wrong in your thinking somewhere. Now, I can understand how a person can become a Christian who's an evolutionist and actually would not understand the first few chapters of Genesis, maybe not even know anything about them, because you can be saved without even knowing anything about the first few chapters of Genesis. That could be true, but I think after you studied the first few chapters of Genesis, that you'd have to give up the theory of evolution. And, by the way, I think that this chaplain is very much behind the times. There are many evolutionists today that are giving up evolution and are turning to something else. And why in the world would a preacher hang on to what even some scientists today are saying very candidly, that it's not proven and cannot be proven at all? So I don't want to say that you can't be a Christian and be an evolutionist. I say that it's highly inconsistent, and I believe that any evolutionist that gets saved and knows nothing about Genesis may hold on to it for a while, but after he studies the first few chapters of Genesis, he's bound to give up evolution. That's my understanding of it. And by the way, may I say that I went to a seminary where liberalism was taught and theistic evolution was taught. I was given a good dose of it. I think that the problem there was actually on the part even of the teachers that were evolutionists was not maybe their ignorance of evolution. They were ignorant of the Bible, and I mean ignorant of the Bible.
0: We turn our attention now to a question from a listener who requested that we not mention where they came from. The letter reads, "How does one love Jesus? How does a man love another man? It would seem to be an unnatural emotion, yet we are commanded to love the Lord our God."
1: I would like to answer that. There is today this excessive emphasis, which is almost abnormal, that has been put upon, "I love Jesus, I love Jesus." And you hear so much of that. I sometimes wonder what they mean. And if I interpret this crowd correctly, they have missed the entire point. And I interpret them by the songs that they sing. Actually, they're nothing in the world but love songs. The kind of love songs that you hear of the love of a man for a woman, or a woman for a man, for that matter. And absolutely, I think these have been entirely wrong, and not only that, they're unnatural. Now, may I say to you that I find it very easy, and I think it is an evidence of something wonderful for here is a strong man, and here is another strong man. And these two men love each other's brothers. There's nothing sexual about that. There's nothing low nor degrading as homosexuality. That's not it at all. I have here above my desk, and in fact, it's right above my Ampex machine where I'm making this tape. And I have the picture of four men. And I've mentioned this before, these four men have all gone to be with the Lord. And these four men on the human plane are responsible for me to be in the ministry today. One is a layman by the name of Mr. Joe Boyd, who lived in Nashville, Tennessee. He was vice president of the Farmers Merchants Bank there. He was an elder in the church that I attended. When he heard

0: I am going to help you. Now, it doesn't mean that he gave me money, but he saw that I got a job. He saw that I got a loan, a job where I could work my way through school, and this man became like a father to me. And I want to say to you, as I look up right now at his picture, I can say I love that man, and there's nothing wrong in that, my friend. Now, next to him is the pastor who led me to the Lord, and he helped me. In fact, he stayed on a year at the church waiting for me to graduate from school so I could take the church, and he became a great advisor to me, a helper. He didn't try to undermine me, but to build up my ministry. And I want to say to you, I love that man. I loved him. Next to him is the president, and by the way, his name was Dr. A.S. Allen. Next to him is Dr. Louis Bird Schaefer, president of Dallas Theological Seminary. That's the man that recommended me to come to California. And he's the man that married my wife and myself. He's the man that talked to her because she was a school teacher and she didn't think she could be a pastor's wife. And my, how wonderfully he talked to my wife. I want to say to you, I love that man. There's nothing wrong. Next to him is a man that, when my feet were slipping out from under me because of a liberal professor, this man is the man that got a hold of me. He's probably the most brilliant man I ever met. His name was Dr. A.S. Dudley, and pastor of the First Presbyterian Church in Memphis, Tennessee, years ago. Great man. I loved him. Now, may I say to you, there's nothing wrong with what I've said. These men, but I want to say this to you. There was another man. He was the man Christ Jesus. He died for me, and he lives for me today up yonder. I can go to him anytime, go through him to the Father, and someday he's going to take me. And I want to say to you, Peter says, and he was the big rugged fisherman, he said to me, as he's saying it to you, he says, whom having not seen you love. Sure, I haven't seen him, but I love him. And there's nothing wrong with that. This generation has put the wrong emphasis. This has nothing in the world to do with sexual love. It has love to do to somebody because of their worth, because of their merit, because of what they've done for you, because of the interest that they have shown in you. And that, my friend, is very important. Now, let me continue on in this letter, and I return back to it. It says it's written that the love of David and Jonathan for each other exceeded the love of women. I do not think this referred to homosexuality, but I do not understand it. I understand it, and I trust I've made it clear to you, not only by exceeding it, it's different. It's different. There's nothing of sex involved, and this never was thought of. As I look up here at these pictures, I do not think that I ever put my arm around the shoulder of any of these men. And to come to think of it, I don't think any of these men ever put their arm around my shoulder. But I love them, and I honestly believe they love me. And I wish we could get it back on that plane today. And because it has nothing in the world to do with homosexuality. That is something that, as a rabbi here in Southern California said on the TV, he not only opposed it, but he concluded by saying this, and he says, and besides that, it's nasty. Well, may I say to you, there's nothing nasty about this. This is on a very high, lofty plane, and a love of one man for another on a high plane. And that's what the love of David and Jonathan was. It has this dirty way today of trying to lower it down to that is entirely wrong. Well, that brings to an end what he has to say. Today, we need to recognize that when we love the Lord Jesus, that sex does not enter into it at all. It's a different love. We love him because he first loved us, John says. He loved me and gave himself for me. And believe me, friends, you don't bring sex into that. The love of a man for a woman and a woman for a man is something altogether different.
1: Our final question comes to us from a listener in Fresno, California, who writes, in John chapter 7, verses 1 through 10, Jesus says that it was not time for him to go to the feast

0: But then later it says that he went to the feast in secret. Is Jesus attempting to be sneaky?
1: And may I say that I'm disappointed that you asked the question like that, whether the Lord Jesus was being sneaky or not. I can assure you, first of all, let me say that he was not being sneaky at all. And I think that if you will look at the record, you will see exactly the thing that he had in mind. Number one, he did not want to go up publicly to the feast at this time. And the Jews were seeking him, the religious rulers were seeking him to murder him. They wanted to get rid of him, and his time had not yet come. And he would not yield himself until his time came. You see, then he gave himself up willingly. He was just like a lamb led to the slaughter. But up to that time, he'll not. And so going up to this feast, now let me read this for you. After these things, Jesus walked in Galilee, for he would not walk in Jewry, that is in Judah and the Jerusalem area, because the Jews sought to kill him. Now the feast, the Jews' feast of tabernacles was at hand. His brethren therefore said unto him, Depart hence and go into Judea, that thy disciples also may see the works that thou doest. And gave him the argument, no man will do these things in secret. You ought to be doing them in public. Well, he knew his business, and he did not want to go up with them because they did not understand him anyway. They never even turned to him until after his death and resurrection. But here, he would not have wanted to go up in their company anyway. They wanted him to display himself, wanted him to become a miracle worker, and he didn't come for that purpose at all. And he told them to go ahead up there. And he didn't say that he was definitely not going. He just told them to go ahead. Jesus said unto them, My time is not yet come. Not time for me to deliver myself into the hands of the enemy. He says, but your time is always ready. You could go up any time. The world cannot hate you, but me it hateth, because I testify it that the works thereof are evil. Go ye up unto the feast. I go not up unto this feast, for my time is not yet full come. Now, he's not going up to this feast with them for the purpose they want him to go. His time is not yet come. And therefore, when he had said these words unto them, he abode still in Galilee. Now his brethren were gone up, then went he also up unto the feast, not openly, but as it were in secret. Now he did not want to display himself at the feast. And it was not until the Feast of Tabernacles was well on its way, and in the midst of that feast, we're told Jesus then went up into the temple and began to teach, because at that time he was to reveal to them who he was, not in performing miracles, but in teaching them. So you see, he's not doing anything that is sneaky here. Now, I come to the second one. It says my second question comes from Matthew 21:1-7. From the prophecy in Zechariah 9:9. Did Matthew make a mistake in saying Jesus rode both animals in fulfillment of Scripture? No, it's different words used for the same animal. I don't think that you'll find that that's a mistake at all. Aren't you being just a little picky in questions like this? Then the third question is, how can you tell when you're reading through the Old Testament whether or not it is prophecy about the Messiah or just a prophecy about something else, or not prophecy about anything, especially in Psalm 1, I'm puzzled. May I say to you, I feel sorry for you if you don't see Christ on every page of the Old Testament. I must confess, I don't see him on every page, but he's on every page of the Old Testament. And you need to cultivate that. And it requires, I think, some study of the Word of God. I mean, you can't just turn back to Ezekiel and read about the wheels within wheels and all of a sudden have an interpretation of that or wonder what it is. You need to study the Word of God. That's the reason that we are going through the Bible in 5 years to see if we can dispel some of this tragic ignorance of the Word of God. You have to study the Word of God to come to a knowledge of the prophecies. That's a great theme in and of itself. And there's no rule by which you can begin reading and know everything. You have to study these things.
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11: The psalmist David wrote, "How precious are your thoughts about me, O God. They cannot be numbered." Pastor Greg Laurie says we should return the favor.
12: It's so important to remember the Lord. You know, one way is just to say grace over a meal. I like that, don't you? When you get up in the morning and you start the day with scripture and prayer, that's a way to remember the Lord. When you set Sunday aside and say, this is the Lord's day. There might be things we can do, but we're going to go worship the Lord in church. That's a way to remember the Lord.

0: So many of us spend so little time thinking about the Lord during the day, and yet we want to live with Him forever. God's Word has a bottomless supply of insights for life, but social media captures so much more of most people's attention. Well, today on A New Beginning, as Pastor Greg Laurie continues our Genesis series, we'll see how Noah remembered the Lord. It was his priority after reaching dry land following the flood. We'll learn a number of principles from following the life of this great patriarch.
1: Genesis chapter 6, the title of my message is God Keeps His Promises. Let's pray. Father, we're so glad you keep your promises to us. We don't always keep our promises to you, but even though sometimes we are faithless, you are always faithful. Now we ask you to speak to us from your word. I pray for anybody here who doesn't know you that this would be eye-opening for them, and they would want to get right with you. Or maybe someone who has stumbled and fallen in some way, shape, or form, that they could be restored after hearing this message from your word. We commit this Bible study to you now. In Jesus' name we pray. Amen. So we've all had promises made to us. Maybe some were broken. Maybe we made a promise to someone else that we broke. But the good news is when God makes a promise to us, He's good for it. You can take it to the bank. He always keeps His promises. And in fact, every time you see a rainbow, it's a reminder that God keeps His promises. Because the rainbow is a symbol of this covenant that He made with humanity after Noah and his family got out of the ark and landed safely. Now the Lord was promising something very special to them. And God keeps His promises to us. Someone said that there are at least 3,000 promises from God to us in the Bible. Well, what are they? Here's just a few. You might want to write down these references. God promises to forgive you of all of your sins. 1 John 1:9 says, if we will confess our sin, He's faithful and just to forgive us our sin and cleanse us from all unrighteousness. God promises to give us a new life in Christ. Because over in 2 Corinthians 5:17 it says, if any man be in Christ, he is an altogether different kind of person. The old things have passed away, and behold, everything becomes fresh and new. I love that. One of the reasons I like it when it rains is everything gets cleaned. All the dirty cars are cleaned, right? And you might even see a rainbow afterwards. God makes all things new when we believe in Him. He promises to be with us in our hard times. Maybe I'm talking to somebody right now going through a very difficult time. You feel as though you've been abandoned and you're alone. Well, here's what God says. When you go through deep waters, I'll be with you. When you go through rivers of difficulty, you will not drown. When you walk through the fire of oppression, you'll not be burned up and the flames will not consume you. God also promises to complete the work He has begun in your life. Philippians 1:6 says, I'm sure of this, He who began a good work in you will bring it to completion at the day of Jesus Christ. God also promises to give us peace in our hearts when we're tempted to worry. Because we're told in Philippians 4:6, don't worry about anything, pray about everything, and the peace of God that passes all understanding will guard your heart and mind in Christ Jesus. God also promises to provide for your needs. Jesus says, don't be like the non-believers. All they think about is what they're going to eat, what they're going to wear, what they're going to drink. But rather seek first the kingdom of God and His righteousness, and all these things shall be added to you. One other promise I would like to focus on. Jesus promises that He will come again to our world. That's right. Jesus said in John 14:3, I will come again. And He means what He says, and He says what He means. It's interesting. I read a Gallup poll that revealed that 66% of the American people believe Jesus Christ is coming back to the earth in the future. 66%. That's more than the amount of Americans that claim to be born again. So even non-believers are believing Jesus is coming. I think even people who aren't Christians are alarmed at the state of our world right now. The turmoil, the upheaval, the unraveling before our eyes, it appears, of our own culture. And they're saying, is this like what the Bible was talking about? They're wondering, is Armageddon coming? Jesus is coming again. And there's a series of events that are going to happen in the end times. And they're a lot like dominoes closely stacked together. And when the first one falls, the others will fall in rapid succession. And those events in chronological order are the rapture, the revealing of the Antichrist, the tribulation period, the battle of Armageddon, the second coming, and then the millennium. So it starts with the rapture. That's the next event on the prophetic calendar. 1 Thessalonians 4:17 says, the dead in Christ shall rise first, and we which are alive and remaining shall be caught up together with them in the clouds, and so shall we ever be with the Lord. The word caught up is from the Greek word harpazo. It means to be taken by force. It's been translated into the word rapture. That is commonly used to describe this event. We're caught up to meet the Lord. And I bring this up because Jesus actually said it would be like it was in the days of Noah before the Lord's return. Matthew 24:37, Jesus said, the arrival of the Son of Man will take place in times like Noah's. Before the great flood, everyone was carrying on as usual, having a good time, right until the day that Noah entered the ark. They knew nothing until the flood came and swept everything away. The Son of Man's arrival will be like that. Two men will be working in the field. One will be taken, the other left behind. Two women will be grinding at the mill. One will be taken and another left behind. So stay awake, be alert. You have no idea when your master will show up. So we're talking a little bit about Noah last time and how evil things were and how Noah managed to walk with God when no one else did. But what does it mean to walk with God? It's really quite simple. If you take a walk with someone, the idea is to get in cadence with each other so you can have a conversation. And there's actually a verse in the book of Amos that gives an insight. It says, shall two walk together unless they have agreed? Unless they have agreed. So to walk with God is to be in agreement with Him. In fact, this can be translated, can two walk together unless they've made an appointment? So you have an appointment with God, and I suggest you keep it. You remember that Adam had an appointment with God, or he would meet with the Lord in the cool of the day, and one day the Lord showed up in the Garden of Eden, and Adam was hiding. Why? Because he had sinned against the Lord. And God wants you to keep your appointment. You know, some people are always late for everything. Are you one of those people? Who are the late people? Raise your hand. See, well, you're raising your hand. You're owning it. You're the late people. Always late. Always 15 minutes late, right? Why is that? You don't want to be late for your appointment with God. How many of you are punctual and always on time? Raise your hand. Oh, a few more of those people. Okay, now let me ask another question. How many of you who are punctual are married to a late person? Raise your hand. Interesting. Welcome to my world. I won't say who's who, but you might be able to figure it out. But anyway, and speaking of marriage, the word unless they have agreed also speaks of a betrothal. Can two walk together unless they've been joined as if in marriage? And the picture of us being married to Christ is used many times in Scripture. He's the groom, we're the bride, right? And my wife and I, you know, being married so many years, know each other very well. We'll go into a restaurant and we'll sit down, a restaurant we've been to before. And before Kathy even picks up the menu, I'll say, you're going to order this. And she'll ignore me. And she'll go through this whole process of asking many questions about, can I substitute that for this and this for that? And what about this other thing? And she goes around and around and she always orders what I say she'll order because I know what she's going to do. And she often knows the same about me. I'll forget something, she'll remember it. Between us, we have one complete brain, right? But here's the idea. I'm getting in sync with God. I know what God thinks about this. How do I know what God thinks about it? Because I read the Bible. And the Bible reveals God to me. And I know his thoughts. When we get into the Sermon on the Mount, effectively you're reading the manifesto, the worldview of Jesus himself. That's why if you have a red letter Bible, the Sermon on the Mount is all red. All red, because it's just the words of our Lord. You want to know what Jesus thinks about these things? Well, of course, read the whole Bible. But in particular, in the Sermon on the Mount, you will see. So, can two walk together unless they have agreed? So, to walk with God means to get in sync with God, to be in rhythm with God.
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1: You know, I've heard people describe a trip to Israel as seeing the Bible actually come to life. Hey, everybody, Greg Laurie. And I've been to Israel many times, and I've led a lot of tours, and I have to say that's absolutely true. Listen, when you're walking on the same stones that Jesus himself walked on, well, that's something that's enriching to your faith. It's not just a travel experience. It actually energizes and enhances your study of the Bible. Think of it this way. It's a vacation with a purpose. And we're going to be taking a tour of Israel April 6 to 15, 2027. You can find out more at israel.harvest.org.
0: Step right into biblical history. 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Well, we're learning some lessons from the life of Noah today, as Pastor Greg brings a message from the book of Genesis. Let's continue.
1: Number two, Noah was a witness for God. He was a witness for God. In 2 Peter, he's described as a preacher of righteousness. You know, though, he didn't have a lot of converts. In fact, he didn't have any. He lived 950 years and effectively outside of his family did not have a single convert. But he stands as an example to all of those faithful seed sowers out there. You know, it's not my job to convert anybody. It is my job to faithfully communicate the gospel. So maybe you've shared the gospel with many people and no one has ever responded. Maybe you might want to think of breath mints. I'm not sure. Stop eating raw garlic before you engage people. There might be some extenuating circumstances here we could look at. But apart from that, your job is to deliver the message and leave the results in the hands of God. Well, Noah did that, but he did reach his family because Hebrews 11:7 says, by faith, Noah, being divinely warned of things not yet seen, moved with godly fear, prepared an ark for the saving of his household. Number three, Noah worked for God. He worked for God. He said, I want you to effectively build a giant boat. Now, there was no body of water nearby. It had never rained before. And Noah's building a giant boat, effectively like a big box that was unsinkable. And one of the greatest practical acts of faith in all of history, Noah cut down that first gopher wood tree to build this ark. You know, the Bible doesn't tell us he was a carpenter. He certainly wasn't a shipbuilder. But God called an unqualified man to do something. God does not call the qualified. He qualifies the called. Consider this fact. The ark was built by amateurs, but the Titanic was built by professionals. Okay? So sometimes it works out just fine. Now, when we think of the ark, we think this is impossible. You could get all of those animals inside of that ark. Well, it's not impossible at all. And they didn't have to get every animal in there. They were only to carry air-breathing, land-dwelling animals and creeping things and winged animals like birds, aquatic life like fish and whales and other amphibious creatures obviously could be in the ocean around. They didn't have to have every breed of dog, for instance, out today. They just had to have the original two dogs before we started coming up with all of these weird oodles. Someone decided a poodle should be bred with every other breed of dog. We have labradoodles and all kinds of other variations, jackapoodles, spoodles. I looked this up. There's even a German woodle, which is a German wire hair standard poodle. Look, how many of you own a Labradoodle? Raise your hand up. Okay, let me just insult your dog for a moment, if you don't mind. This is my opinion. I've thought of getting one. They're very cute. And they're hyperallergenic, right? Okay, we know that. So they don't shed. Okay, it's nice. But everyone I know that has one of these dogs all seem to be collectively stupid. And I've tried to figure it out. They run around like they're insane. Like, what is wrong with this dog? Other dogs will sit quietly. You can pet them. The Labradoodle's like, you know, just, I don't know what it is. And so I Googled it. Why are Labradoodles so stupid? And said something interesting happens because labs are not stupid and poodles are not stupid. But when you get the oodles gone, something happens. But I also read that it's because they're very hyperactive and they need to be attention given to them. Okay, whatever. But I shouldn't have said any of these things. I know I've offended someone. I'm sorry. I feel like gone after the cat people long enough. Now it's time to just offend everybody out there I could possibly offend. Let's think for a few moments about the spiritual life of Noah. I mean, this man, you know, really, without any support to speak of, followed the will of God. And he sat in this boat for all of this time, and he waited on the Lord. And then when they finally reached dry land, bringing me to point number four, he remembered God. And I'm really impressed by Genesis 8:20 that says, Noah built an altar to the Lord. I mean, hey, if you'd been cooped up in a boat for that long, wouldn't you want to just run around for a while? Noah said, no, I'm going to bring a sacrifice to God. I'm going to remember that God did all of this for us. And I think it's so important to remember the Lord. There's so many ways that we can do it. You know, one way is just to say grace over a meal. I like that, don't you? I love when I see a family just bow for a moment of prayer and ask God to bless their food. By the way, if you're asked to say grace, don't go too long. You know, it's just, thank you, Lord, you provided this food. Don't wait for the food to get cold. Just don't be that person. You probably have a Labradoodle too. I don't know. Probably in the restaurant with you, right? Because it's your emotional support dog, right? But giving thanks, that's a simple way. When you take a portion of your income, the tithe, an offering, and say, we're going to give faithfully to the Lord. That's a way to remember the Lord. When you get up in the morning and you start the day with scripture and prayer, that's a way to remember the Lord. When you set Sunday aside and say, this is the Lord's day. There might be things we can do, but we're going to go worship the Lord in church. That's a way to remember the Lord.

0: Good encouragement today on A New Beginning from Pastor Greg Laurie by way of his message called God Keeps His Promises. You know, one of the first promises Pastor Greg mentioned earlier in the message is that the Lord promises to forgive our sin. If we will confess our sin, He is faithful and just to forgive us of our sin and cleanse us from all unrighteousness. That's a promise there for the taking. Have you received that promise? That promise is for everyone, isn't it, Pastor Greg?
1: That's right. The Bible says whoever will call upon the name of the Lord will be saved. So think of it this way. Maybe you're out in a riptide in the ocean and you can't get your footing and you're in trouble and you see a lifeguard. Call out for help and the lifeguard will rescue you. The same is true spiritually. You're drowning in your sin. You need help. Jesus will save you. He will rescue you, but you must call out to Him. And you know how you do that? You do it in prayer. So let me just lead you in a simple prayer, and you can pray this prayer after me. You can pray it out loud if you like. And this is where you are calling out to Jesus to save you. Just pray this. Lord Jesus, I know I'm a sinner, and I know You are the Savior who died on the cross for my sin and rose again from the dead. Now, Lord, I turn from my sin and I put my faith in You. Be my Savior, my Lord, be my God and my friend. I choose to follow You from this moment forward. In Jesus' name I pray. Amen. Hey, if you just prayed that prayer, I want you to know that Christ Himself has come to live inside of you. And I have a resource I want to send you. It's called the New Believer's Bible. So the New Believer's Bible is the New Testament in the New Living Translation with hundreds of notes that I wrote that will encourage you in this commitment you are making to follow Christ. There's some other materials included as well in what we call the New Believer's Growth Pack, but let me get this New Believer's Bible into your hands as quickly as possible. Here's Dave to tell you more.
0: 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Well, this month, America celebrates a milestone birthday, and we want to make available a relevant movie called A Great Awakening. It's the story of George Whitefield, Benjamin Franklin, and the Great Awakening that set the stage for the founding of our country. Here's the movie's director, Joshua Enck.
2: In the 250th anniversary of our nation, the word liberty is going to be used in many, many circles.
3: Yeah.
2: And people, it's something that everybody wants. Everybody wants liberty, but they have different definitions
3: yes.
2: of it. Some people think that ultimate liberty is no rules at all. But
3: yeah.
2: we know that that all leads to bondage.
3: Yeah.
2: And then others know that there's a construct and there's, you know, a moral code.
3: Yes.
2: And that it follows what true liberty really is.
3: Right.
2: And true liberty for us is the belief in Jesus Christ to be set free from our sins. And that is what's on that liberty bell that rings out in our
3: yes.
2: city of brotherly love. Proclaim liberty throughout all the land unto all the inhabitants thereof. This film, A Great Awakening, is going to proclaim the true definition of liberty through two unlikely people mm-hmm. who providentially came together, you know, and not just was a part of the Great Awakening,
3: right.
2: but sparked the Great Awakening.
3: Right.
2: And it became an inferno and literally changed the culture of this nation and gave it its identity.
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9: March 4th, 1865. The Civil War was nearing its end. The nation was exhausted, divided, and grieving. On that day, President Abraham Lincoln delivered his second inaugural address, just 700 words spoken in about 7 minutes. 41 days later, Lincoln would be assassinated. Yet the words he spoke that day still echo through history. In that brief address, Lincoln referenced God 14 times, spoke of prayer, and quoted scripture repeatedly. He reminded Americans that both sides of the conflict shared a common faith, saying both read the same Bible and pray to the same God, and each invokes his aid against the other. Lincoln understood that political division alone could not explain the nation's crisis. More than 160 years later, America still wrestles with division, truth, and our dependence on God. The question is whether we'll remember the wisdom Lincoln left behind.
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16: What has happened is we have allowed the secularists, the humanists, the atheists, the infidels to pervert our Constitution into something our founding fathers never intended. 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
17: 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The America in which we live today is but a faint shadow of what our founding fathers fought to establish. 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Today on Pathway to Victory, Dr. Robert Jeffress calls America back to her Christian roots. But first, let's take a moment to hear some important ministry updates.
15: Thanks, David, and welcome again to Pathway to Victory. On the weekend that we celebrate our nation's independence, I can't think of a better subject to address than the Christian heritage that is ours to enjoy. You see, no matter what the pundits say, America is a Christian nation. In a moment, I'll give you ample evidence to validate our Christian legacy. But first, it's absolutely essential that I remind you about the In God We Trust matching challenge that concludes Sunday night at midnight. 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You can give online by going to ptv.org, and we'll give our phone number and mailing address later in the program as well. Now it's time to turn our attention to a message I started earlier this week. I'm going to equip you with the factual history about America's spiritual heritage. I've titled my message, America is a Christian Nation.
16: Now today, in the minutes that we have, I want to do 3 things. First of all, I want us to look at the historical evidence for the Christian founding of our country. Secondly, I want us to look at our detour from that Christian foundation of our nation. And then finally, we're going to look at the consequences of renouncing our Christian foundation as a country. First of all, let's look at the historical evidence. What is the evidence this nation was founded as a Christian nation? Well, first of all, let's look at the spiritual beliefs of our founders. 52 of the 55 men who attended the Constitutional Convention were Orthodox Christians. Some years ago, 2 professors from the University of Houston, Charles Lineman and Donald Luntz, did a study to try to determine whom our founding fathers quoted the most. More than a third of all the founding fathers' quotes came directly from the Bible. And another 60% came from those authors who had based their writings on the Bible. And it's that historical fact that caused Ken Woodward, writing in Newsweek magazine in an article, How the Bible Made America, to come to this conclusion. He said, quote, "Now historians are discovering that the Bible, even perhaps more than the Constitution, is our founding document." That is Newsweek magazine. It's not Christianity Today, it's Newsweek magazine. Our founding document is the Bible. That is what the history says. Never did the founders believe the so-called establishment clause would be used to absolutely silence prayers at graduations or Ten Commandment displays in the courthouses or nativity displays in the town square. That was never the intent of the founding fathers. You say, well, that kind of makes sense, but how do you know that for sure? Not only listen to the writings and the words of our founding fathers, look at the early court rulings. These court rulings not only show that the nation was founded on a Christian foundation, but in many cases, government was encouraged to support the Christian faith. For example, consider the case of Runkle versus Weinmiller in 1799. Now, remember, 1799 is 7 years after the ratification of the First Amendment and the no establishment of a religion clause. In 1799, the Supreme Court of Maryland said in its decision, quote, "By our form of government, the Christian religion is the established religion." The next case, Vidal versus Girard's executors, 1844. Now, this was a complicated case, but here's the gist of it. A man died in Philadelphia, a very wealthy man, and in his will, he left his proceeds to the starting of a school for orphans. They used to call those colleges back then, a school for orphans. But he had one stipulation. That is, no Christian minister could teach in his school that he was funding. And the Supreme Court actually ended up upholding this man's will. Why did they uphold it? Because they said the fact that you can't have a minister teach doesn't keep Christianity from being taught in the schools. And this was what they said, quote, "Why may not the Bible, and especially the New Testament, without note or comment, be read and taught as a divine revelation in the college, its general precepts expounded, its evidences explained, and its glorious principles of morality inculcated?" And likewise, the court had something to say about those who would say, well, then you've got to treat all religions the same. They said, it is unnecessary for us, however, to consider what the legal effect of such a device in Pennsylvania for the establishment of a school or college for the propagation of Judaism or deism or any other form of infidelity. Such a case is not to be presumed to exist in a Christian country. Not only do you have to look to the court rulings and the utterances of the fathers, but look at something else that is so fascinating. Did you know for the first 150 years of the founding of America, and even after the ratification of the Constitution, for 150 years, there was a school book that was used in grade schools for children? It was called the New England Primer. It contained prayers, creeds, even Bible verses that children had to memorize. Can you imagine children having to learn that today in schools? Today, they're not even allowed to acknowledge there is a God, or there's even a designer who created the world in which we live. But 150 years ago, this is what children were learning. You say, what happened, Pastor? How do you account for the seismic shift away from our nation's Christian foundation? Well, it all began in 1947. That is the first time that the United States Supreme Court ever used the phrase the separation of church and state. And that's an amazing thing when you think about it. If this was such a foundational doctrine of our country, why did the Supreme Court never mention it for 150 years? It wasn't until 1947, the case of Everson versus the Board of Education. This was a case in which the state of New Jersey was using tax dollars to support religious schools. Back then, the only religious schools were Catholic schools. And the justice who delivered the majority opinion was Justice Hugo Black. And he said This breaches the separation of church and state, which is high and impregnable. Now, many researchers of recent days have pointed out that Hugo Black, the justice who delivered this decision, had also been a member of the Ku Klux Klan. And the only people the Ku Klux Klan hated more than blacks were Catholics. In fact, two recent members of the Supreme Court, the late Justice Anton Scalia and Justice Clarence Thomas, agreed that this was a bigoted ruling. In fact, Clarence Thomas said, "This doctrine, the separation of church and state, born in bigotry, should be buried." That was the first stone in this wall that is being built by secularists. The second stone was Engle versus Vitale, 1962. In that case, the court ruled that students could no longer voluntarily offer this 22-word prayer. "Almighty God, we acknowledge our dependence upon thee, and we beg thy blessings upon us, our parents, our teachers, and our country." Have you ever read anything more offensive than that? "We pray for our teachers, our country, our parents." But the Supreme Court said children can no longer voluntarily say that prayer. Why? Because it breached the constitutional wall of separation between church and state. And the court went on to say, "A union of government and religion tends to destroy government and degrade religion." Now, that sounds so enlightened and intellectual to us today. But compare that to what John Quincy Adams said. The highest glory of the American Revolution was that it connected in one indissoluble bond the principles of civil government and the precepts of Christianity. You know, ironically, even though these school children can't say that 22-word prayer, every day, every session, the United States Congress begins its session in prayer. And yet, in 1970, the Supreme Court said that it was unconstitutional for a group of students before school to gather together on school ground and read the prayer printed in the Congressional Record of the United States. Is that not lunacy? That's where we're going as a country. A third case, Abington School District versus Shemp, 1963. This is the case that outlawed students voluntarily reading 10 verses of scripture at the beginning of each school day. They brought in experts to say why that was not a good thing. One expert actually said if portions of the New Testament were read without exclamation, they could be psychologically harmful to the children. Now, again, compare that to what the Supreme Court had said in 1844. Why may not the Bible, especially the New Testament, be read and taught as divine revelation in the schools, its general precepts expounded, its evidences explained, and its glorious principles of morality inculcated? Then the next stone, 1967, Spain versus DeKalb County Community School District. In that case, the Supreme Court allowed a lower court ruling saying that a kindergarten's teacher could no longer have her students recite not a prayer, but this poem. And here's the poem. "We thank you for the flowers so sweet. We thank you for the food we eat. We thank you for the birds that sing. We thank you for everything." The Supreme Court said you can no longer have children say that. Because even though the poem doesn't mention God, it could cause the children to think about God, and that's unconstitutional. The final stone came in 1980. Interestingly, the case is Stone versus Graham. And the situation here was copies of the Ten Commandments had been donated to schools in Kentucky and were posted in hallways. Nothing else was on the display except the Ten Commandments. No teaching of it, no recitation of it. It was just purchased with private funds and posted in the hallways of Kentucky schools. And in 1980, the Supreme Court said, "You can no longer post these words, 'Thou shalt not steal,' 'Thou shalt not lie,' 'Thou shalt not murder.' You can't post it any longer." And what was their reasoning? I quote directly from Stone versus Graham. Quote, If the posted copies of the Ten Commandments are to have any effect at all, it will be to induce the school children to read, meditate upon, perhaps to venerate and obey the commandments. However desirable this might be as a matter of private devotional, it is not permissible as a state objective under the Establishment Clause of the First Amendment. Can you believe that? We can't post these words any longer, because if we do, the children might read them.

the New Testament be read and taught as divine revelations and its glorious principles of morality inculcated. Now here's the question. What has changed? What has changed? In these 150 years, has the Constitution changed and nobody told us? Is that what happened? Of course not. What has happened is we have allowed the secularists, the humanists, the atheists, the infidels to pervert our Constitution into something our founding fathers never intended. And it is time for Americans to stand up and say, enough! We're not going to allow this in our Christian country anymore. It is time to put an end to this.

Amen. Now, I'm almost through, but I'm not quite through. This morning, I got up early, and I was flipping through my telephone, different articles, and I read a column about me. And this liberal writer made an amazing concession. He made an amazing concession. He said, you know, the truth is, Jeffress probably has a point to make. Looking at the early writings of the fathers, the early court rulings, he has a case to make that America was founded with a bias toward Christianity. But I would remind Jeffress that the founding fathers, and even the Constitution at times, also embraced slavery. But that didn't make it right. By the way, that shows you how perverted and twisted the liberal mind is to equate obedience to God with slavery. But he said, just because the early founders subscribed to this proposition that America is a Christian nation doesn't make it right. Well, fair enough. Let's look finally at the consequences. What has happened in our country since we have loosed ourselves from our Christian foundation and become a secular nation? Is our country better off today that we have found this freedom from God? Is it? Let's look at the evidence. William Bennett, the former Secretary of Education under Ronald Reagan, back in the early 90s, issued what he called the Index of Leading Cultural Indicators. He studied the trends for 30 years between 1960 and 1990, the years that correspond with the judiciary's all-out assault on Christianity in our country. What happened during that period of time? There was a 419% increase in illegitimate births, a quadrupling in divorce rates, a more than 200% increase in the teenage suicide rate, a drop of almost 80 points in SAT scores, and a 560% increase in violent crimes. And today, the trend continues. Over 10 million teenagers in the U.S. drink alcohol regularly. 20% of those engage in binge drinking. Nearly 2,800 children die each year as a result of gun violence, and another 14,300 are injured. Nearly 1 million babies were murdered in the womb last year, and 1 in 4 women in the U.S. will have aborted at least one of their children by age 45. In 2011, over 500,000 teenagers became pregnant, with about 30% of those pregnancies ending in abortion. Are these tragedies just a coincidence? Not when you consider God's warning to his people 3,000 years ago, a warning that is just as applicable today as it was then. In Hosea 4, verse 6, God talked about what happens to a nation that forgets him and forsakes him. He said, "My people are destroyed for lack of knowledge. Because you have rejected knowledge, I will also reject you from being my priest. Since you have forgotten the law of your God, I also will forget your children." Ladies and gentlemen, God is no respecter of people or nations. Any nation that reverences God will be blessed by God. And any nation, including the United States, that rejects God will be rejected by God.

0: Blessed is the nation whose God is the Lord. I close today with the reflections of a man who could hardly be labeled a conservative. When I was growing up here in Dallas in the 50s and 60s, the Chief Justice of the Supreme Court for much of that time was a man named Earl Warren. Many of you remember Chief Justice Earl Warren. In the South, he was vilified. He was thought to be a communist pinko liberal. People hated Earl Warren. As I look back as an adult now, I see the reason people in the South hated him in many cases. It was because he believed in the equality of the races. He was trying to get justice for people regardless of their race. But that wasn't always talked about. It was talked about how liberal he was. And yet, in 1954, Earl Warren gave this assessment of our nation's Christian heritage. He said, "I believe no one can read the history of our country without realizing the good book and the spirit of the Savior have from the beginning been our guiding geniuses. Whether we look to the first charter of Virginia, or to the charter of New England, or to the charter of Massachusetts Bay, or to the fundamental orders of Connecticut, the same object is present: a Christian land governed by Christian principles. I believe the entire Bill of Rights came into being because of the knowledge our forefathers had of the Bible and their belief in it. Freedom of belief, of expression, of assembly, of petition, the dignity of the individual, the sanctity of the home, equal justice under the law, and the reservation of powers to the people. I like to believe that we are living today in the spirit of the Christian religion. I like also to believe that as long as we do so, no great harm can come to our country. The nation that reverences God will be blessed by God. The nation that rejects God will be rejected by God. Blessed is the nation whose God is the Lord." May God be honored, and may our country prosper as we declare our allegiance to God alone. I'm pleased to say that we're prepared to send a video DVD of today's message in its entirety to anyone who gives a generous gift to the In God We Trust Matching Challenge. My message is called "America is a Christian Nation." To be clear, the goal amount of the matching challenge is $1.5 million. And the deadline for receiving your gift is July 5th at midnight. So it's critically important that you respond right away. Every dollar you're able to give to the matching challenge will be matched and therefore doubled in ministry impact until we reach the goal. In an age where the Christian values that we hold dear are being mocked and scorned, let us stand firm on the biblical principles of faith, family, and freedom that have guided our great nation. Your generous contribution to the matching challenge allows us to boldly proclaim Christ and His Word, and to remain a beacon of hope to a world in need. When you give, I'll be sending you two resources. The first is the 250th commemorative edition of "America is a Christian Nation." Next, the "In God We Trust" DVD, featuring teaching from me on the future of our nation. And a patriotic music disc featuring 12 powerful performances by the First Baptist Dallas Choir and Orchestra. 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I deeply appreciate your partnership in the ministry of Pathway to Victory. 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
11: 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Welcome to the Prophetic Voice of Our Time, where we focus on the voice of prophecy, which is the testimony of Jesus Christ. Our host, Christina Sasso, is a senior pastor at Freedom Fellowship Church. Let's hear what she has to say to the body of Christ.
12: God bless you for tuning in. Hello, this is Christina Sasso of Freedom Fellowship Church and Sons of God Ministries International, and you are listening to the Prophetic Voice of Our Time. It has been several weeks since I shared with you, and during those times, the Holy Spirit has been giving me visions, insights, and understanding on what He is doing on the face of the earth and what He's about ready to do. And He gave me several instructions to the body of Christ. So I wanted to really encourage you to take things seriously and be proactive in your walk with the Lord. Be proactive with God's promises. It is impossible to please God without faith. And what we believe, it produces corresponding action. Okay? Time is of the essence. And if there are no major changes that are happening in your ways of doing things and the way you approach and see things, you have a lot of catching up to do. And please take action before it is too late, and you have to keep up with the rest of us who believe God and take the kingdom of God by force. We are not waiting on God. God is waiting on us to follow our instruction, to follow His word, and to trust Him to do things His ways. Or else, we will get replaced. God is not going to wait on us. So, there are many things to address, so let us get started, okay? And I want you to share these prophetic instructions to everyone that you know, so that it can spread, okay? And also, you can subscribe to youtube.com/SOGMI and follow us and join us in our live stream services, so that you will be able to keep up with what we've been doing and what God is doing in our lives. And so that you'll do the same, okay? Last Wednesday in our Wednesday services, the Lord had me focus on prophetic instructions for the body of Christ here in the United States as a warning, and for the body of Christ in the Philippines, especially Freedom Fellowship Church and its affiliates. We have churches now with our affiliates. We have been covering about 6 or 7 provinces already in the Philippines, and now we are expanding the Empower Leader, Empower a Nation Ministers Training and Conference all over the southern part of the Philippines, where the revival in the Philippines will manifest first. So you're talking about, it used to be a predominantly Muslim region, okay? Now, the Lord have been increasing our numbers, the body of Christ. So we're winning them. We're winning them by being kind and merciful to them, by giving them the great news. Okay? But here it is, and we need to be sober. We need to take things seriously. In the Philippines, the people are so hospitable. They find a way to really have a good time. They sing all the time, and I always joke about, even some of them don't have any business in singing. They sing anyway, and they always have smiles on their faces. And they're one of the most hospitable people on the face of the earth and hardworking. Those are the many, many gifts and godly or goodly characters of the Filipino people. One thing is very, very blatant every time I go there. The nation of the Philippines, God has bestowed upon that country many, many blessings, natural resources, hardworking people, and we have some of the best beaches in the world. And of course, we always enjoy the music and the food. But one thing is very, very blatant and a cause of concern and a burden for me. Ever since we started the Empower Leader, Empower Nation training and conferences in the Philippines for 20 years now. It's amazing. And it's amazing how many thousands of people got saved and hundreds of thousands of people that got empowered. But the poverty is something that you can see everywhere. And many sufferings. It seems like the rich are getting richer and the poor are getting poorer. And at the same time, there are many corruptions in the government, political corruptions. So the main issue as far as why the people remains in poverty, actually they're languishing in poverty, is because of corrupt political leaders and wicked spiritual leaders. I say wicked because they don't, many of them are in for themselves instead of obeying the Great Commission and taking care of the people. Well, this ministry started changing that, you know, one life at a time. And now the Lord is increasing our number, especially in the southern part of the Philippines and also in two provinces, Zambales and Pangasinan provinces. We continue to increase our numbers, okay? But this is a warning on how to get out of poverty. The spiritual leaders in the Philippines need to focus in their assignment. They need to focus in obeying God and attending to the needs of the people of their congregation. So the issue there is poverty, and God is holding the spiritual leaders accountable. Okay. In Deuteronomy chapter 28, verse 43 to 48, this is what's happening in the Philippines. And at the same time, it's a warning for the body of Christ here in the United States not to let this thing happen to this country. Okay? We have a responsibility. Okay, Deuteronomy chapter 28, verses 43 to 48. All of us Christians have heard about Deuteronomy 28. It is the blessings and the cursings that is laid out to the nation of Israel by prophet Moses. Okay? So here it is. This is what's happening in the Philippines. Starting with verse 43. The foreigners who reside among you will rise above you higher and higher, but you will sink lower and lower. That is pretty serious. 44. They will lend to you, but you will not lend to them. They will be the head, but you will be the tail. All these curses will come on you. They will pursue you and overtake you until you are destroyed because you did not obey the Lord your God and observe the commands and decrees he gave you. That is suffering. What is the main thing? Is to preach the gospel of good news, not to raise money, and to prepare God's people for the works of service. That is discipleship. Okay? So let me go back to Deuteronomy 28. Verse 46 now. They will be a sign and a wonder to you and descendants forever because you did not serve the Lord your God joyfully and gladly in the time of prosperity. Therefore, in hunger and thirst, in nakedness and dire poverty, you will serve the enemies the Lord sends against you. He will put an iron yoke on your neck until he has destroyed. For the body of Christ here in United States, Deuteronomy chapter 28, verse 47 is one thing that we need to repent and make corrections. Okay? Verse 47. Because you did not serve the Lord your God joyfully and gladly in the time of prosperity. Okay? And in Proverbs chapter 1, starting with verse 23, if you had responded to my rebuke, I would have poured out my heart to you and made my thoughts known to you. Why are you not hearing from God? Review and meditate on this verse. Proverbs 1:23. If you had responded to my rebuke, I would have poured out my heart to you and made my thoughts known to you. But since you rejected me when I called, and no one gave heed when I stretched out my hand, since you ignored all my advice and would not accept my rebuke, I, in turn, will laugh at your disaster. I will mock when calamity overtakes you. Okay? And it went on. We don't want that to happen. We need to obey God. We need to make things personally. Don't compare yourself to others. Don't give any condition, but do the right thing yourself. You must choose whom are we going to serve. I must choose every day that whom I'm going to serve. Okay? So it is important for us. Okay. And of course, Proverbs said, in Proverbs chapter 3, verse 9, it is important. It says, honor the Lord with your wealth, with the first fruits of all your crops. Then your barns will be filled to overflowing, and your vats will brim over with new wine. What did the Lord said? You did not serve me and honor me, obey me gladly, and during the times of prosperity, then you'll become the tail and not the head, and foreigners will rule over you. The Lord hath been merciful, and it was breathtaking to see how close we got for this country to go bankrupt. And I'm not talking about finances, morally, and everything. And it comes. Thank God that He intervened. But we must make the corrections right now, starting with our hearts. We need to correct, make adjustments, and obey what the Holy Spirit is saying to us. And at the same time, by the Word of God, we know what to do. You know what to do, what is right. If you're not sure, you can always ask the Holy Spirit. And you always consider the heart of our God. If it brings God all the glory, and if it will benefit His people, and you will be blessed too, then it is from God. We must know the heart of God, okay? And we don't want for United States of America to fall, okay? We need to obey. It depends on the body of Christ, especially the spiritual leaders, to make the correction, to repent if necessary, and embrace the major changes that will jolt the entire world. But it is good. And now, the prophecy when I was in Florida that I released, and I called the team, and I released it over this radio and our Sunday services, that the winds of change have come. And the Lord repeated it three times. The winds of change have come. The winds of change have come. And it says it will be like a tornado, a very powerful tornado, that it will uproot, take out wickedness, corruptions, anything that is from God, and expose them to the light. But they will be uprooted, that no one will be able to stop this, because it is by the hand of the Almighty God. It is a great news for the body of Christ if we make the corrections, if we follow God's instruction to the letter. It will be a blessing to us, because when we emptied ourselves from the cares of the world, then God will bring in more increase to your life. The more you expand, the more you get rid of those things, even practices, which are the world's ways, and bring in and implement God's ways of doing things, more blessings are coming, okay? This is going to happen every week. We have a new instruction, and we have a new blessings, promises from the Almighty God. And I am seeing the manifestations of this in the body of Christ, especially with Freedom Fellowship Church. And I always encourage the team and you, our radio listeners, to take action on what is going on, okay? Now, we need to be proactive. We don't react to things. But I must address what is happening with some of the wicked political leaders in Washington, D.C., that are being dealt with right now, okay? I'm going to address what is happening with now former Congressman Swalwell and a former gubernatorial candidate for the state of California. You know the story. It is being covered 24/7 nonstop. For us, the body of Christ, do not gloat. Do not engage in mockery. Don't even say that he deserve it, that you want everybody go to jail. Like I spent so many times in the first year of President Biden, I spent so many times on my knees in prayer just to nullify and pull down what the body of Christ are saying, that he's going to die, that this is going to happen, and that is not from God. So now I must address this again. Don't get involved with mockery, because in Proverbs chapter 24, verses 17 to 20, it says, do not gloat when your enemy falls. When he stumbles, do not let your heart rejoice, or the Lord will see and disapprove and turn his wrath away from him. Do not fret because of evil men or be envious of the wicked, for the evil man has no future or hope, and the lamp of the wicked will be snuffed out. Instead of joining many in mockery and wanting this person to go in jail and this person to go in jail, you know, exposure and what happened to him, for me, in the eyes of God, God is grieved, but he is holy and just. Don't you think it is time for us to have more compassionate and merciful? Isn't it time to pray for his salvation? Isn't it time for us to pray that he will get saved and introduce a very loving and a merciful God? Because right now, there is no hope for him except our Lord Jesus Christ. So where is the heart of God falls into this? We know that. Ezekiel 33:11. As surely as I live, says the Lord, I do not enjoy in the punishment of the wicked. This is a punishment. And if that is your brother or loved one or a son, you will see things differently. Or if that is you, do you want all of your sins exposed for the whole world? And they laugh at it? As it is now, he stands alone. But God wants us to win him over. And if it is possible for him to get saved, which is more than likely, that he will be restored, that there is hope for him. So my dear brothers and sisters, stop it, okay? Don't enjoy it. Because if that is you, you would want somebody to stand next to you no matter what. And that is our loving and merciful God that we serve. So let us pray and agree with me that Swalwell, even Gonzalez in the state of Texas, that they will repent, that they will get saved, that they will have hope in the future, that they will be restored, so that God can wipe away all their sins and they have a new beginning. Okay? So that is where the heart of God is. And I'm just telling you, do not gloat. Do not engage, but continue to pray and ask the Holy Spirit what he wants you to pray and do and continue to do the right thing. So now, we don't want the curses that are contained in Deuteronomy 28 to come upon this country, to come upon the body of Christ. From what we have right now, let us start honoring God. Let us take care of our physical body. Let us honor God with our wealth, whatever it is, however small it is, that we will be a good steward of the little things that we have been faithful on, the little things that we have right now. And once we are faithful in little things, it is the principle of Jesus that laid out. Then you'll be faithful in much. Okay, that is in Luke chapter 16, starting with verse 10. Okay, so all of this on what is happening. We do not have, we cannot use the knowledge that we have, the previous training that we have, and even the resources that we have. They're not enough. The only way that we can be a part of this great move of God, especially in the leadership position and the transfer of wealth, influence, and affluence, is to sanctify ourselves. We need to guard our heart. We need to watch what we say. It is the spiritual purification that we must do in order for us to qualify it. And because this is overwhelming, when you finally see what God has for you, it's overwhelming. It is impossible to be able to do those things. Okay? And in 2 Corinthians chapter 12, verse 9 says, "My grace is sufficient for you, for my power is made perfect in weakness." So in our weakness, God is strong. We don't have to be concerned whether we're qualified or not. When God called you, God never makes mistakes. You understand that, okay? Romans 8:26. "In the same way, the Spirit helps us out in our weakness. We do not know what we ought to pray for, but the Spirit Himself intercedes for us with groans that words cannot express." So, I'm running out of time, so let me follow it through, or Joshua will. The instruction. So, whatever you receive from the Lord, and whatever the Word of God says, follow your instruction to the letter. And those conditions that are contained in your personal prophecies, review them, meditate on them, and meet those conditions. Again, Proverbs 3:9, honor the Lord with your wealth. And pray, spend time with God. And concerning the transfer of wealth, influence, and affluence, continue to ask God for wisdom. You need the wisdom from above so that you know what to do at the right moment and you make all the right decision, because you are now implementing God's ways of doing things if you're led by the Holy Spirit. I repeat, your experience, resources, and training will not be enough for you to manifest your inheritance or be a part of the transfer of wealth. Why? We'd never been here before. Transfer of wealth has been believed. It's in the Word of God. Has been believed, confessed, and claimed by the people of God for many generations. But now, beginning this month, it is implementation, receiving from God. It is receiving those things that were promised. And every time we get matured in certain level, then God will manifest His purpose and your inheritance in that area. Okay? Psalm 111, verse 10. "The fear of the Lord is the beginning of wisdom. All who follow His precepts have good understanding. To Him belongs eternal praise." This is also in Proverbs 1:7. Keep this in mind. The transfer of wealth and you handling resources. Remember Proverbs 3, verse 19. "By wisdom, the Lord said, the earth's foundation, the Lord laid the earth's foundation. By understanding, He set the heavens in place." And there's more about wisdom in the book of Proverbs. I'm running out of time. Please follow this instruction. Spend time with the Lord and be fruitful all the time, okay? And in the name of Jesus, I release forth the manifestations of your healing in your physical body and in your mind in the name of Jesus. The Lord has healed you already at the cross, you and I. Now we are going to walk and talk that we are healed already and that manifestation is on its way. It will be over real soon. And now, once it manifested, the Lord is going to use you to release, to deliver others by your obedience and preaching the word from their captivities. God bless you for tuning in. Until next time.
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0: Ambition, drive, determination, all good virtues. 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Well, today on Insight for Living, Chuck Swindoll reminds us that pushing too hard without a break often yields unwanted results, like burnout, emotional breakdown, and all sorts of collateral damage. So how do we curb our good intentions? What's the biblical cure for burnout? In this study, Chuck will cite the compassionate words of Jesus, who taught and modeled the art of taking a break. 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
21: I am convinced that if left to ourselves, we'll opt for extremes virtually every time. That explains why God's Word so often addresses moderation and self-control, softening our sharp-cornered lives with more curves that require a slower speed. Even Jesus found it necessary to get away on occasion just to be alone. And who can forget his gracious invitation in Matthew chapter 11, "Come to me, all of you who are weary and carry heavy burdens, and I will give you rest. Take my yoke upon you. Let me teach you, because I am humble and gentle at heart, and you will find rest for your souls. For my yoke is easy to bear, and the burden I give you is light." That's found in verses 28 through 30 of that 11th chapter of Matthew. In our high-tech day of high-level pressures, Jesus offers us rest. While so many others are demanding, He is gentle. While competition is fierce and being in partnership with hard-charging, bullish leaders is tough, being yoked up with Jesus is easy. Yes, you heard that correctly. It's easy. Instead of increasing our load of anxiety, He promises to make it lighter. Is it any wonder Jesus' style and message created such a stir? While so many were piling on more and more guilt, more shoulds, more musts, He quietly offered rest and relief. So let me ask you, where do you go to find enough stillness to rediscover that God is God? Where do you find rest when your days and nights start running together? What special spot becomes your hideaway so that a little perspective is gleaned and a little sanity returns? How do you get relief from the fever pitch extremes of your own experiences? Jesus says to come to Him. Listen to His words as I read from Matthew chapter 6, verses 24 through 34. "No one can serve two masters, for you will hate one and love the other. You will be devoted to one and despise the other. You cannot serve both God and money. That is why I tell you not to worry about everyday life, whether you have enough food and drink or enough clothes to wear. Isn't life more than food, and your body more than clothing? Look at the birds. They don't plant or harvest or store food in barns, for your heavenly Father feeds them. And aren't you far more valuable to Him than they are? Can all your worries add a single moment to your life? And why worry about your clothing? Look at the lilies of the field and how they grow. They don't work or make their clothing. Yet Solomon in all his glory was not dressed as beautifully as they are. And if God cares so wonderfully for wildflowers that are here today and thrown into the fire tomorrow, He will certainly care for you. Why do you have so little faith? So, don't worry about these things, saying, what will we eat? What will we drink? What will we wear? These things dominate the thoughts of unbelievers. But your Heavenly Father already knows all your needs. Seek the kingdom of God above all else, and live righteously, and He will give you everything you need. So don't worry about tomorrow, for tomorrow will bring its own worries. Today's trouble is enough for today.
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1: I want to speak with you about how to keep your world from coming apart. I especially dedicate this talk to you who feel that things are coming apart at the seams. You don't quite know how to cope with that. You don't quite know what to do, and there are many around you who are telling you, just work harder. Just try harder. Country Western singer Eddie Arnold in the 70s struck a familiar chord in the human heart when his recording turned into a gold and later a platinum platter. Make the world go away, get it off my shoulders. There are times that we do not fear an earthquake nearly as much as we fear a soul quake. Mentally disintegrating, pressure mounting, and the pace becoming increasingly more maddening. Now, you will always have those who tell you to just straighten up. Just tighten your belt and work faster. That things will be solved if you will work hard and make more so you can have more and then be happy. Now, this is not a talk against work. It's a talk against overwork. This isn't a sermon that encourages laziness. It is a sermon that encourages leisure. Which is such a foreign concept to many who hear me right now, that if your life depended on it, you couldn't remember the last time it was a reality. It isn't a sermon just for the rich, or for those who have retired, or for those of you who have recently had surgery and your doctor says you must rest, or for you that anticipate a vacation coming in a few weeks, or maybe a few days. No, this is for all of us. You see, the problem is that you view yourself differently than others. You see yourself as productive and active and responsible and diligent. But your physician sees you as one flirting with a coronary. If a psychologist had a few hours with you, perhaps would see you as a compulsive. Or even a neurotic. Your family notices that your circle of friends is much less than it has ever been. And those friends you do have, there is a superficial relationship covered over by a lot of jokes. And a good time and a spending of a little more money. But the deep stuff is gone. If there is one major group that I would wish would give me full attention, but alas, you probably won't. It is you who have turned your work into an all-consuming effort of your life. But see, it is your tendency when you hear talks of any kind to race toward that next deal, that next plan, that next activity. You view folks that take a lot of leisure as people who waste a lot of time. They lack motivation and discipline. They're a drain on society. They're sort of irresponsible. They don't take their work very seriously. And as a result, you have told yourself a lie. That you just don't have the time for leisure. You might wonder where talks like this are born. How does a preacher come up with a subject that I've never heard preached on before? This one was born on the runway at O'Hare Airport in Chicago. When I had taken my day off to travel up there, and I had gotten on the plane at 70 degrees above zero in L.A., and was about to get off the plane at 8 degrees below zero. And I asked myself just a simple question. Why? Why? What man in his right mind would do this? When am I going to take my day off seriously? Why all the hassle? Why the pace? What's the rush? Why did I say yes? Oh, I know that when you hear such things as God wants you to be quiet and to have leisure, you know that. That's not new. How's this for a twist, though? Look in your Bibles at Ephesians chapter 5, and you will read something here you won't read anywhere else. You'll discover that leisure is not just a nice suggestion or a good psychological principle to employ. You will discover that God commands you as his child to mimic him. And that has all the difference in the world, a message regarding leisure. Look at chapter 5, verse 1. Be imitators of God. The word is mimic. Be a God mimic. As beloved children of his. Well, for example, alright, I'm to love as God loves. Verse 2 tells us that. Walk in love as Christ has loved us. Who would argue with that? No one. Matthew tells us in chapter 18 that I am to forgive as God has forgiven me. So I am to mimic God in forgiveness. Sure. Luke tells us that I am to have mercy as God is merciful. No one would argue with that. But next page, verse 15, I am to be careful how I walk. Verse 16, making the most of my time because my days are marked by evil. I am surrounded by a context of evil, and my life is to be in contrast to that. God's is. And so if I mimic God, I am to be not only loving and forgiving and merciful, but I am to be like God is. I am to take time. I'm to have leisure. Well, I wondered when I read these verses, where is it that God is on display, if I could put it like that? Where in the Bible, of all the places that I could turn, could I see God in action and discover the things I need to emulate that are just like him? And I was reminded of the first two chapters of the Bible. Turn back with me. I see here God displaying himself more clearly than in most places of the Bible. And I suddenly come, in my reading of these two chapters, I come across four very specific things that God did that I am to do in mimicking him. Look at the first sentence in the first chapter, the first verse, starting with God, and you'll observe what God did. In the beginning, God created. We'll come back and probe it a little deeper later on, but if I am to mimic God, I am to create. Now, the difference, of course, is that God creates from nothing. He's God. But in the thought processes of the eternal God, there was the dream, there was the vision, there was the plan for earth, for this world, and God, being who he is, able to create something from nothing, created this world. He created. If I am to mimic God, I must take time to create. A little later on, I read that each one of these living creatures that he made,

And the next verse says, by the seventh day, God completed his work which he had done, and he rested. There you are. If I am to emulate God, I too am to rest. Now, wait. There has not been sweat because omnipotence doesn't sweat. God did not come to the end of the sixth day and say, "Wow, those 6 days pooped me. I'm going to have to take some time off and rest," because omnipotence never gets tired. He purposely stopped his work and said, "I am going to rest. I will rest." Oh, there was much more he could have done. There's always more to do. I mean, he could have been creating all through the centuries, right up to this present time, still creating more and more of the universe that we would never, ever discover. It is so vast. It is so infinite. But he purposely called a halt to his work, and he said, "Rest is now necessary." And he rested. Fourth, I observe that having created man in chapter 2, he took an interest in man. He brought man a wife. He joined them together as one. He gave them instructions on how to live. "For this cause a man shall leave father and mother and shall glue himself to his wife, and the two will become one. And they were both naked and they were not ashamed." And a little later in chapter 3, it reads that he came to walk with them in the cool of the day. He related. He related. That's part of leisure. Too fast for some? Let me review. He created. He communicated. He rested. And he related. That's a good place to begin in knowing what to do when you don't have anything to do. What do you think of when you think of leisure? Well, I made a list of things that are often thought of. A 30-foot Airstream pulled behind a car on the way to the North Woods. A quiet, easy stroll on the beach. Being retired. Having more money than you need. Something that happens when all the kids are raised. What a joke. Playing croquet in the backyard or lolling around in your own jacuzzi. How about warming your toes around the fireplace on a cold winter night? Well, they may or may not be leisure. It all depends on what you make of them. You see, leisure comes from the Latin licere, L-I-C-E-R-E, that means to be permitted. Leisure will not occur until we give ourselves permission. That's a funny thing to say. Who wouldn't give himself permission? Every workaholic you will ever meet. Every hassled mother that will never come to an end of the mounds and mounds of work. Every single parent that tries to play double duty and keeps coming up short trying to catch up. Every hassled, guilt-ridden student who knows there's more to be done this semester than I'll ever get accomplished. You know who I've described? I've described all of us. Not until we give ourselves permission and see it as a priority will we, in fact, have leisure. Friends, I'm not talking about unwork. No. I am not talking about spending our days twiddling our thumbs, looking out and watching the sun rise and then set. I am talking about meaningful leisure. That for which we have been made. But our generation has ripped it off. And has told the young executive, if you want to get ahead, you stay at it. You work overtime. Turn it into 12 to 15 hours, add Sundays. And you'll travel on those days, and you'll pull this off when you get there. And you'll start early, and you'll work late. That's the way it is in this company. If you're part of the corporation, that's

0: the way it's going to be.
1: Really? I ask you, will you ever get to know God living like that? Ever, ever, ever, as his child? One man writes, most middle-class Americans tend to worship their work, to work at their play, to play at their worship. As a result, their meanings and values are distorted. Their relationships disintegrate faster than they can keep them in repair. And their lifestyles resemble a cast of characters in search of a plot. Another says, the laboring man has not leisure for a true integrity day by day. He has no time to be anything but a machine. William McNamara wrote, possibly the greatest malaise in our country is our neurotic compulsion to work. Another was written, when work becomes a person's all-consuming interest, even if the work is good and necessary, it is idolatry. Personally, I am of the confirmed opinion that until we know the value and experience the value of leisure, we will not imitate God. We will not. The psalmist said, be still and know I am God. Have you ever thought about substituting the words, have leisure and know that I am God? Take time. Push aside the demands. Build a parenthesis around the day. Insert a moment or two or five or 15 in which you and I get in touch. In which you observe the beauty of what I have made. Minute vacations that you pull aside to home in on those things that are valuable. Slow me down, Lord, writes Orrin Crane. Ease the pounding of my heart by the quieting of my mind. Steady my hurried pace with a vision of the eternal reach of time. Give me amidst the confusion of the day the calmness of the everlasting hills. Break the tensions of my nerves and muscles with the soothing music of the singing streams that live in my memory. Teach me the art of taking minute vacations, of slowing down to look at a flower, to chat with a friend, to pat a dog, to smile at a child. To read a few lines from a good book. Slow me down, Lord, and inspire me to send my roots deep into the soil of life's enduring values that I may grow toward my greater destiny. Remind me each day that the race is not always to the swift, that there is more to life than increasing its speed. Let me look up to the towering oak and know that it grew great and strong because it grew slowly and well. You say in return, well, that sounds like the guy has a week's vacation, walking through the woods. If you wait for that, it may never come. You see, leisure must become a part of our day, not just a part of our year. Leisure must not be always connected with a camping site. Or an old swimming hole when we were children. Or 3 weeks' time to write a chapter in a book or paint a canvas. Leisure must become a way of life that is inserted to keep us in touch with the eternal. Or we lose touch.
2: 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This is one of the most practical studies in the collection from Chuck, because he explores 16 ways to become grounded in our chaotic world. 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
13: Welcome to Focus on the Family's weekend broadcast. We hope the following program will challenge you and encourage you in your faith journey.
14: And the belief was that you were to be submissive to authority over you unless that authority usurped the higher law. And they believe that's what occurred, and you see that in the language of the Declaration of Independence. And that really was the motivation throughout the Revolutionary War.
13: Happy Independence Day from Focus on the Family. We're joined today by historian Rod Gregg, who will share about the incredible faith of George Washington and other leaders in the Revolutionary War. They were vital in securing our freedom. I'm John Fuller, and your host is Focus President Jim Daly.
15: John, I love reflecting on how God's hand of providence has been on this nation from the very beginning. Of course, we know that George Washington and the members of the Continental Congress were fallible people. We are all fallible. We're all sinners saved by grace, and we get that. But God certainly used their faith and courage in extraordinary ways, and we can learn a lot from them. Our guest today is historian Rod Gregg, as you've mentioned. And he's dedicated a lot of his time studying the Revolutionary War and the faith of the founders, and I'm looking forward to this discussion.
13: I am too. Rod is an award-winning author of more than 20 books. He has spoken at many, many different venues. He's been on national TV shows, sharing from his wealth of expertise. He and his wife have 7 children and 14 grandchildren.
15: Rod, welcome back.
14: Thank you. Good to be here.
15: So good to have you. Tell me, in your words, why is it important for us to talk about George Washington's faith and the influence that he had on the American Revolution? So often in today's, you know, lexicon, when we raise a founding father, good point, people jump on all the bad points. But what was so unique about Washington and his commitment?
14: Well, to me, I think what's distinctive about him the most in terms of faith is that he was really representative, in the sense that he was motivated and directed by his personal faith, and that was really typical of what it was like in colonial America. The Judeo-Christian worldview was really the bedrock foundation, and it really affected everything: American law, culture, government. And Washington really was more typical of his day and than you would think that you'd see in any other era.
15: He seemed to express in his writings and his diary, etc., just how much faith meant to the country, and that the events of the Revolution were evidence of why all Americans should have faith. And in fact, he said this in one of those writings: "I am sure there never was a people who had more reason to acknowledge a divine interposition in their affairs than those of the United States. And I should be pained to believe that they have forgotten that agency which was so often manifested during our Revolution." I mean, that's pretty straightforward, right?
14: Right, and he uses the phrase throughout his writings, which were voluminous, by the hand of providence, by the hand of providence, through the hand of providence, the interpositioning of providence. He uses that a lot, and that's where the title in the book comes from. But Washington was a very reserved man. He was a low church Anglican, and he really was one, his family said, who wanted to express his faith more by action than by words, although he wrote a lot and expressed a lot of his faith in his writings. And it was really important in his leadership during the Revolutionary War, as general and as commanding general of the Continental Army and all the armies, his particular army that he led himself. He encouraged his troops to follow the what he called the character of a Christian in their duties. He was very serious about appointing chaplains, and chaplains who were serious about their faith. He took a position that after defeats, he would call for a time of reflection and worship and repentance. And what you saw there was in Washington's influence and how he made sure that his troops treated loyalist that were near his army. He treated them respectfully and did not mistreat them. And that really attracted them to the patriot cause, particularly in contrast to the British, who so often would fall into this harsh, brutal form of warfare that kind of moved people away from them. And when you look at the population, Americans at the time of the Revolution, it was pretty much thirds. A third patriot, a third loyalist, and a third not sure which way to go. And that third really made a difference. And because of the, in many ways, I think, the conduct of the British, conduct of Washington's army in contrast, that third moved over to the patriot side, and that made a big difference.
15: Yeah, I'm sure. You know, Washington often referred to providence as playing a key role. And, you know, sometimes historians debate, you know, were they people of true faith, a Christian faith, or people of just a greater God, you know, not really narrowing it to to Jesus, basically. Speak to Washington's understanding that way, and the language of the day when they talk about providence and divinity and a great God, they're still pointing to the God that we believe in today.
14: Right, the God of the Bible. And Washington's family were insistent that his faith was genuine and deep and serious. He not only provided leadership in his church, but in the community. He would privately fast at times. And his faith, all the evidence shows to it being genuine. And he spoke often of providence, of God working in this time of revolution. When he resigned his commission at the end of the war, then before Congress, it was a very moving, dramatic scene, a lot of tears. Washington, who was very stoic about things like that, really struggled to keep his feelings in, but he made the point of saying again that the American victory and independence came from what he called the interposition of providence, and also that he trusted the future of this new nation in the hands of God.
15: When you look at Yorktown as mm-hmm. an example of that providence, as he saw it, what happened in Yorktown in the battle, and how did Washington translate that as a divine intervention?
14: Well, you really have a situation of the proverbial David and Goliath, with the Americans and facing the strongest military force on the face of the earth at the time. 1777, the British captured Philadelphia, the capital, and occupied it, and European leaders thought, well, that's all over. Washington wanted to attack British forces in New York. The French general, Rochambeau, suggested they move south because they'd learned that Cornwallis's British army had faced a lot of problems and lost a lot of troops and had been weakened in a Carolina campaign, and so he moved up to Yorktown in Virginia and was there trying to recoup. And Washington and the French army made this rapid, remarkable march from New York to Virginia, aided by the French Navy, and bottled up the army. The British had already, a few years earlier, at the Battle of Saratoga, lost an army of 6,000 troops to the Americans, and here they were now losing an army of 7,000. They were surrounded, they were under siege, and they had to surrender. At the base of all that was really the American worldview. And the American worldview was Judeo-Christian, the biblical worldview. It affected and shaped everything in the way that Americans thought and acted and responded to all of this. And so it's a remarkable revolution when you think about it in contrast, say, to the French Revolution that occurred at the same time, where it was really a bloody revolution against all authority, even Christianity. But the American Revolution was a revolution of law, in the fact that Americans believe that Parliament, and later they believe the king as well, were usurping God-given or inalienable rights. And so it's no accident the Declaration of Independence said that all men are created equal and endowed by their creator with certain inalienable God-given rights, including life, liberty, and the pursuit of happiness. That's what they were motivated to fight for, not taxes, but that.
15: Let me ask you in that regard, when you look at freedom of religion, which seems to be under assault today, it's like we've forgotten our way and what our founding was about. Where did the freedom of religion originate, and why do we often refer to that as the most core freedom?
14: Well, the founding of the 13 English colonies occurred in a remarkable time and place in the wake of what was called the English Reformation, where there was an explosion of faith in England that spread across the nation in a great revival. And in that time and place, at that moment in time, a very narrow moment, that's when the English people spilled into the American colonies. And you had a real diversity of faith. You had the Puritans in New England, the Baptists in Rhode Island, the Dutch Reformed in New York. You had the Quakers in Pennsylvania, the Presbyterians in New Jersey and Delaware, and the Catholics in Maryland. You had Jewish communities in New York, Philadelphia, and Charleston, and then you had the Anglicans in Virginia, the Carolinas, and Georgia. So a lot of diversity, but all people of the book.
15: Hmm.
14: And so that was the foundation of American culture and law and government. And so when this this revolution occurred, it really was a revolution of law, where the American people believed that through a series of actions, the British Parliament and later the King were attempting to usurp what was known then as the higher law. And the belief was that you were to be submissive to authority over you unless that authority usurped the higher law. And they believe that's what occurred, and you see that in the language of the Declaration of Independence. And that really was the motivation throughout the Revolutionary War.
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15: You know, Rod, you mentioned the book, Washington's Perspective on America's Sacred Calling as a Nation, and I want you to elaborate on that. But also, when you look at that idea of exceptionalism, I think this kind of fits in that area where there seems to be the founding of this country, the Revolutionary War. There is a spiritual overtone to it all. And again, while I've traveled, people have said America has stood as that beacon of freedom. If we lose America, we lose everything, because we try imperfectly to stand in that position of freedom through all different kinds of administrations and philosophies and beliefs. But I think at the core, America has always stood for that idea of freedom, democracy, etc., imperfectly as it does. But speak to that understanding that Washington seemed to have already, that this was an exceptional nation because of its connection to God, and then its future was pretty bright if we stood on the right values.
14: Well, and that is how, there's a good summary of what he believed, but again, he was really representative of the general worldview of the American people. And when you look at the Continental Congress, like you look at the American people at that time, you saw, in terms of faith, you saw those who had little or none. You had the nominal, and you had the people who were of strong faith. But aside from where they were personally, there was this underlying foundation, this Judeo-Christian worldview, and those values and those principles. John Adams said, again, about those signers and those who drafted the Declaration of Independence, and he said that beautiful group of young men were united only by one thing, and that was, quote, the general principles of Christianity. So if you look at how, for instance, Congress provided leadership for that drive for independence and that drive for freedom, Congress throughout the war, twice a year, called for days of prayer, fasting, and humiliation. That was what they called it. They actually had the audacity, after some defeats, to call on American people to repent of their sins. And after victories, they would call for times of worship. When they wanted to put out a message to the American people, they would send it to two places, and this included the Declaration of Independence. And that's why it's a document that's really laced with the language of faith throughout that. And if you think about it, you know, the U.S. Constitution's a rule book. Rule books don't have philosophy in them. The mission statement for America was the Declaration of Independence. So the Declaration of Independence gave you the mission statement, the why, the motivation, the explanation.
15: Yeah, that is really good to think of it that way. Rod, we have to talk about the national sin, slavery, and what was going on at the time. And so often today, we place our current cultural perspective, our modern glasses, on the view of those then. Although I do like Shelby Steele, who I interviewed, and Shelby said he's an African-American. I think he operates out of Stanford University. But one of the things that he said is people need to understand that the founding fathers, although they didn't do away with slavery at the time, they wrote the document that would quickly, compared to how long slavery had been in play. I think he said it was a 3,000-year-old industry that started in Africa, certainly was used around the world for an economic engine. We get all that. But he said, if you think about it, the founding fathers created a document that you quoted a moment ago about all men being created equal, that within 80, 90 years, it would result in the Emancipation Proclamation, what Abraham Lincoln would do. So they took a 3,000-year-old industry, created a document that could illuminate people at the right time with the right leadership to end it. And that's kind of part of our history, too. But speak to that idea that everything the founding fathers believed is nullified because they didn't attack slavery at the time, even though George Washington wrote about the growing concern he had about it.
14: Well, first of all, you have to acknowledge and understand, come from a point of view that's reality, that slavery was the great American tragedy. That often the way the government treated Native American peoples, great American tragedy. And yet, at the same time, there was this great debate about slavery with the founders at the time of the Declaration of Independence, and Jefferson's original draft was stronger about it, language that was taken out. And the big concern was, politically, that they felt like that it was so narrow of a vote to be able to pass this Declaration of Independence, and it really was narrow, because it had to be unanimous. Because you couldn't have some colonies that were in, some colonies were out. And so the big debate was that finally they decided, after dealing with slavery, that they couldn't fix it. So they kicked the can down the road, because they felt like that they had to have the Declaration of Independence, they had to have a nation, and then it could be addressed. So then it came up again during the Constitution, and it still was not properly addressed, and the can was kicked down the road again. But even with all that imperfection, even with how that all turned out, still the forward motion was put in place, that it would be such hypocrisy to say in your mission statement that all men are created equal by their Creator, and yet have such inequality with slavery. And so once that document became the mission statement of this new nation and was expressed through law, through the Constitution, it was like the clock was ticking on the death of slavery.
15: Yeah. I mean, and that, you know, it is a scourge. It's horrific what took place. You don't want to minimize that. But like any nation, you hopefully continue to grow in a positive direction, in a good biblical direction, which I think when you look at the arc of history in the U.S., that's certainly, I think, the experience. And many people are coming to that same conclusion, including Shelby Steele, who just says, we are so much closer than we were 40 years ago, 60 years ago. So that continual progress is the key, even though it's imperfect. Rod, let me ask you, we have the privilege of celebrating our freedom in America today, largely because of what these people did back then. How did George Washington and the Founding Fathers celebrate their freedom right after their victory over the British?
14: Well, for all purposes, the Revolutionary War ended in 1781 with the victory at Yorktown. But it took another almost 2 years to work out all the details and come to a treaty at the Treaty of Paris. Washington's reaction was to call for a worship service. Congress did the same thing. Congress called for, on these days of prayer and fasting, the Continental Congress observed those on typically by assembling together and then marching as a unit to a church in Philadelphia. And in some cases, twice at least, they went to two different churches for two different worship services. And that's how they reacted to the victory. There was this widespread celebration. On July 4th, they released the Declaration of Independence. Mm. But Jefferson, Adams, the founders, they thought the Great Party Day would be on the 2nd. Adams said, in fact, he wrote a letter to his wife and said that, you know, from now on, July the 2nd will be a day of celebration, of fireworks, of worship services, of great and glad celebration on the 2nd.
15: Yeah. You know, on this day, we're celebrating this. This is why we had you here, to talk about the founding of America, all of its goodness and all of its imperfection. And I think this will be a little bit of an unfair question, but you're the historian. So if we could slap the Jurassic Park idea onto the Founding Fathers and somehow we could revive them to come back today, and they look at America and they look at where we're at, what do you think their reaction would be?
14: Well, I would say that, and I've thought about that, I would say that, and I'm getting in the ground of speculation here, but I would say, first of all, that they would be impressed at the scope and measure of America. They would be impressed to a point with technology. I think they would have a lot to grieve about. I think they would grieve a lot about America and where it is today in terms of its shift in the worldview. Because and this is really central to everything that you're addressing, I believe, but the great influential and underreported story of our generation, to me, as a historian, is the shift in the worldview in the Western culture and in America in particular. You know, everybody has a worldview. It's how you look at life. It's how you view the world. It's your core values. And the traditional, historic Western civilization worldview and the American worldview was the Judeo-Christian worldview, the biblical worldview. And in the late 20th century, there became a shift from this worldview, the Judeo-Christian worldview, holding a view that God is the authority over everything and that God should be the central focus of everything. And the shift over to a view that humanity is the authority over everything and humanity should be the focus of everything. Now, that is a phenomenal shift that has a remarkable impact and cannot do anything but that.
15: I think in that context, then, right at the end here, you know, what do churches do? Churches played a vital role, as you've pointed out, in the Revolutionary War. Clergy led people in their theological understanding of what was right and wrong. What about today? How do we apply those principles to our situation today? How do we assess our situation and then act accordingly?
14: Yeah. How should we then live? Hmm. I would say that we have to remember that it is a difficult time for people of faith, and particularly for Christians who are called on to remain steadfast in the faith and in the truth of Scripture, and that at the same time becoming the unpopular minority. And also having to show the love of Christ and wanting to show the love of Christ. But I would just say that from a point of view of history, that you see throughout history that the church has flourished under duress. Hmm. So I would say that if we feel pressure as Christians today, and I'm speaking personally now as a Christian, not as a historian, but I think we feel that pressure, we have to realize that this is not new for Christianity. This is what we've enjoyed as Christians here in this culture over the life of our nation has been really unique. And it's not typical of what Christians have faced. And yet we see that the church of Christ has flourished throughout the ages.
15: It's a great reminder. And I think of those scriptures, fear not, be anxious for nothing. I mean, if we as believers believe, I think we should have a sense that God knows what he's doing and he's going to unroll this according to his plan. And, you know, I think we need to be projecting the very things the Founding Fathers talked about in terms of a sense of faith, religious freedom, the core beliefs of the Judeo-Christian perspective, the fruit of the Spirit. If we can do those things and remain calm, I think people will wake up when we go into this folly of trying to live life without God. because I think it ends up in a dead end. And I think our culture is experiencing that now.
14: Well, always, throughout history, if you study church history, the challenge has been, and it is today, that in whatever circumstances we face, that we show the love of Christ.
15: Do that consistently, and God will take care of it. Think of the people in Rome and what they faced, like you mentioned, China, where it doesn't look like the church is going to flourish or even get out of that decade or that century, and then the Lord turns it around. And the thing standing in the floor of the Colosseum today is what? Oh, a cross, the cross of Christ. Isn't that interesting? Rod, this has been great. Thank you for the conversation. Thanks for re-educating us on what the Founding Fathers, particularly George Washington, was about, what this nation was founded upon, the principles that it was founded upon, and the reminder of how do we get back there and concentrate on the core things. Fear not, be anxious for nothing, and love your neighbor and love God. And I think you've got the ingredients there for a truly continued great nation. Thanks for being with us.
14: My pleasure.
15: And if you want a copy of this great book, By the Hand of Providence, get in touch with us, and we will send it to you for gift of any amount. 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
17: Monthly contributors.
15: Yeah, that's a great way to do it. 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
17: 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I'm John Fuller, inviting you back as we once again help you and your family thrive in Christ. 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
17: In his second letter to the Corinthians, the Apostle Paul wrote, "Where the Spirit of the Lord is, there is freedom." Well, freedom, liberty, was the pressing need felt by the leaders of 13 American colonies more than 200 years ago. They had a deep faith in God and decided to take a stand against the mightiest empire in the world when they signed the Declaration of Independence. I'm John Fuller. This is Focus on the Family with Focus President and author Jim Daly. And Jim, I suspect that there are many, many people who really don't understand and fully comprehend the circumstances surrounding that document and this special day.
15: Well, it's true, John. We weren't present at the moment. All the subtlety of what was going on in the culture of early America is lost. We don't know it. But we can try to feel it through creative efforts. And, you know, think about the wonder that we have today when we celebrate July 4th. It's friends and family and barbecue and maybe going for a hike here in the beautiful Rocky Mountains or going to the beach if that's what you live by. We celebrate it with fun and recreation and family. But we've got to remember, this is a serious issue back in 1776. These founding fathers, as they were putting their lives on the line, the Declaration of Independence was seen as a document of treason by the British. In fact, I didn't know this, but they had to keep the name secret of the signers of the Declaration just to protect their lives.
17: Wow.
15: And that's the environment. That's the subtlety that we're talking about that's lost on us today. But our good colleagues that produce Adventures in Odyssey produced a fabulous, creative recollection of 1776, and we want to play that today for you.
17: As we do that, let me give some background. Adventures in Odyssey is a radio program that we've produced since 1987. It's intended for children, families across the land. Listen to it, though. It's so well done, and it weaves together entertainment and biblical truth. And the setting is the small fictional town of Odyssey. And the grandfather-type character named Mr. Whitaker, or Wit, runs an old-fashioned ice cream shop. In addition to being a radio program, Adventures in Odyssey is also available on CD or in download form. And we have details at focusonthefamily.com/weekend. Today's episode is called The Day Independence Came and features a young history buff named Irwin Springer, who's currently playing a game of historical trivia with Wit and his friend Tom. But in a few minutes, who knows where he'll be?
19: Okay, here's one for you. Who commanded the British forces during the Revolution?
20: That's easy. General Charles Cornwallis.
21: Oh, boy, he sure got that. How do you know all that stuff, Irwin?
20: Oh, I love the Revolutionary War. There were so many great heroes, like Washington and Adams and Nathan Hale. It's my favorite period in history.
19: Oh, speaking of Franklin, that reminds me. I have a book about him for you, Irwin. It's a big, thick one, too. I found it in a sale downtown.
20: Really? Where is it?
19: It's on one of the shelves in the Bible room. I didn't want any of the kids to handle it before you got to it.
20: Great!
21: Look at him go. You'd think he was looking for buried treasure or something.
19: Well, what makes you think he isn't?
20: Great, there's nobody here. I'll be able to read it right now. Let's see. There it is on the top shelf. Now, where's the stepladder? Well, here's a chair. Mr. Whitaker doesn't like us to climb on chairs. I'll just do it real quick and nobody will ever know. There we go. Still pretty high. I think I can stretch up and get it, though. Got it! Whoa! Ah! My head. The book must have hit it when I fell down. Hey, where is my book? Come to think of it, where's Wit's End? This looks like the old dirt road up to Trickle Lake, except it isn't.
22: Boy! You, boy!
20: Who, me?
22: Yes. Follow me if you value your hide.
20: Excuse me, but I was taught never to go with strangers. Oh, right behind you!
23: Hey now, hold up, rebel!
20: Did he say rebels?
22: Yes. We have to get out of this clearing. Over there. Hit behind those bushes.
24: Where are they?
25: I don't know. They run like rabbits. Now they've got to be about here somewhere.
24: Well, let's take a breather for a moment, shall we, Alfie?
25: Right.
20: They look like redcoats.
22: Yes, they are redcoats, and deadly ones, too. We have to think of some way out of this. We could fight, but unfortunately I have no more shot left. Still, there must be some way.
20: Hey, look up there, above the soldiers.
22: What?
20: You see it? That big white-looking thing.
22: Yes, so?
20: It's a wasp's nest.
22: So it is. How's your aim?
20: Not too good.
22: All right. Looks like it's up to me, then. Hand me that rock over there.
20: Okay.
22: Now, we'll only have one shot, so it has to count. Are you ready?
20: Yep, ready.
22: Hey, lobsterbacks, how about some company?
26: Look out!
20: Yeah, look at them go.
22: Oh, we fixed them for fair, eh?
20: Oh, the wasps are turning.
22: We best beat a hasty retreat or we'll end up as food for the wasps ourselves.
20: You said it, let's get out of here. Ouch! They're still coming!
22: There's a lake ahead. Can you swim?
20: No.
22: Ah, well, there's no time like the present to learn.
20: Whoa!
22: Well, now, don't struggle. Don't struggle. I've got you. I have you. Now, that's it. Just move your arms and legs. Yeah, that's good. Oh, this way. That's it. Now, up under the shore. Oh, well, we've had quite an adventure. And I don't even know your name or where you're from.
20: I'm Irwin Springer from Odyssey.
22: Well, Irwin Springer from Odyssey, I thank you for saving my life.
20: Likewise, I'm sure. And you are?
22: My name is Hale. Nathan Hale.
20: Nathan Hale? The Nathan Hale?
22: Huh? You've heard of me?
20: Who hasn't heard of you?
0: Well, I don't know. Everyone, I would imagine.
20: Wait a minute. If you're Nathan Hale, then this must be... What year is this?
0: 1776. July, to be precise. We're just outside of the township of New York.
20: New York? Oh, wow! Oh, wow!
0: Mr. Springer, are you all right?
20: Yeah, I just can't... You're really Nathan Hale?
0: Yes. I think I better get you back to camp. You seem a bit delirious. Can you walk?
20: Yeah, sure.
0: Are you sure? It's a good stretch of the legs.
20: No, I'm okay, really. Let's go.
0: Good fellow. All right, this way then.
20: Wait a minute. What camp?
0: The camp of the Continental Army, of course.
20: Oh, wow.
1: Halt, who goes there?
0: Nathan Hale and Master Irwin Springer from the Township of Odyssey.
1: Nathan? Well, thank God you're all right. You're long overdue.
0: If it hadn't been for this young man, I might not have made it at all.
1: Well, you're to report to headquarters right away.
0: Yes, I do have information that won't wait. Master Springer, follow me.
20: Oh, wow. I can't believe this. I'm in the middle of the Colonial Army.
0: Well, we don't have much, but we call it home.
20: This is everything I've ever dreamed about come to life.
0: I'm glad it meets with your approval. Ah, here we are. The headquarters tent. Wait here. There's someone I want you to meet.
20: This is incredible! Incredible! The kids at Wits End are never gonna believe this. I'm not even sure I believe it. Maybe I should pinch myself to see if I'm awake. No, if I am dreaming, I don't want to wake up. This is great!
0: Master Springer, come in!
20: What next?
2: So this is the young man who saved my captain's life.
0: Yes, sir. This is Master Irwin Springer of Odyssey.
2: I'm pleased to make your acquaintance, Master Springer. I'm George Washington.
20: Oh, wow!
2: Oh, wow? Is that some sort of Indian greeting?
0: I don't know, sir. He does seem to say it often, though.
2: Well, in the interest of maintaining good relations with the people of Odyssey, I say, oh, wow, to you, Master Springer.
20: Thank you, sir.
2: In saving Captain Hale, you have done me a great service. I am in your debt.
20: You in my debt? Oh, no, sir. I just pointed out where the wasps were. It was Captain Hale who did all the work.
2: And modest, too. Master Irwin, we were just about to retire for prayers. Will you join us?
20: Prayers?
2: Unless, of course, you don't pray.
20: Oh, no, I do pray. Every day. I'm a Christian.
2: A patriot and a Christian, too. There's no better combination. Let's do it, then. My tent's this way. Oh, most glorious God, I acknowledge and confess my faults in the weak and imperfect performance of the duties of this day. Direct my thoughts, words, and work. Daily frame me more and more into the likeness of thy Son, Jesus Christ. In his name, amen.
0: Amen.
2: Master Irwin, you seem perplexed.
20: I just can't believe that I'm praying with General Washington. I never knew you were so... I mean, I've always read that you were religious, but I didn't realize how much Jesus really meant to you.
2: And what of you, Irwin Springer? Do you hold those truths in your heart?
20: Well, I guess I never thought about it before. I mean, I've read about it and everything, but until now I never realized how God really does rule countries, and he is in control of what happens to them. So, I guess the answer to your question is, yes, sir, I do hold these truths in my heart.
2: Then Captain Hale was correct. You are the right man for the job.
20: Job? What job?
2: Listen carefully. Even as we speak, the Second Continental Congress is preparing a statement of independence from England. But I fear that some in that assembly do not feel, as you and I do, that God must be first in our country. And so I have written a message to them, urging them to remember the ruler of nations as they ready the document. I wish you, Irwin Springer, to deliver this message.
20: Me?
2: I know the journey will be tiring, and there is little time, but will you do this for me?
20: Oh, yes, sir!
2: Excellent. Your horse is waiting outside.
20: Horse?
0: Yes. You do ride, don't you?
20: Well, there's no time like the present to learn. Are you coming with me, Captain Hale?
0: No, I'm afraid I must travel a different path. Back to New York.
20: But you'll be caught. I mean, if you're caught, won't you be...
0: Hanged? Yes, in all probability. But if that is the Lord's will, then who am I to stand in the way? I only regret that I have but one life to lose for my country. Now, up you go.
2: Godspeed, Irwin Springer. You carry our best hope. Onward to liberty.

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3: Riding a horse was fun. But this is it, the Pennsylvania State House.
4: Mr. Dickinson.
3: Oh, wow! I'm sorry, Mr. Whitaker?
5: Who?
3: Oh, nothing. You just look like someone from my hometown.
5: Really? Poor fellow.
3: Yeah. Is this where the Second Continental Congress is meeting?
5: Well, indeed it is. That's them in there. Come, have a seat, Master.
3: Erwin Springer.
5: Oh.
3: Thanks, but I've been sitting too long already. Besides, I have a message for the Congress from General Washington.
5: Oh, well, we can't keep that waiting, can we? Here, help me up then, and we'll deliver your message.
3: But they're talking.
5: Oh, that's merely Adams and Dickinson. They're always talking. Come on now.
6: Destroying our house in winter and exposing a growing family before we've got another shelter.
7: It is Britain who has already destroyed the shelter.
5: President Hancock.
8: Mr. Franklin, we're in debate.
3: Benjamin Franklin?
5: I realize that, sir, and I apologize for the outburst, but this young gentleman has just arrived with a message from General Washington.
8: Oh, well, then, by all means, do read it.
5: All right, go ahead, Master Springer.
3: Oh, wow! Gentlemen of the Congress, I write you at a most delicate time. Our cause faces its most trying days. General Howe has gathered 30,000 troops, ready to strike our position. As usual, we are short on ammunition, rations, and men. But we stand ready to fight, awaiting the outcome of your decision for or against independence.
7: There. What do you think of your precious king now, Mr. Dickinson? A king who has massed 30,000 troops to attack one of his own colonies.
9: A colony that rebelled against him, sir. Discipline where discipline is due.
7: Discipline? Have you forgotten the causes for which we fight? Taxation without representation. The oppression of our citizens.
9: Unlike you, Mr. Adams, I cannot so easily remove myself from the most powerful empire on the earth. We have no hope of winning. Better live Englishmen than dead patriots.
5: There are many, Mr. Dickinson, who would say that to live under English rule is to be dead.
9: Really, Mr. Franklin? And does this cause merit sending our small army to certain defeat against such overwhelming numbers?
3: But it's not certain defeat. We'll win, honest.
8: Master Springer, you are a guest of this assembly. Please remember that.
3: Yes, sir.
5: The cause of freedom merits any price, Mr. Dickinson. And as for myself, this great force only spurs my belief that we must strengthen our unity, not weaken it. We must indeed all hang together. Or most assuredly, we will all hang separately.
9: I think General Washington will not find his opponents so amusing.
7: Of what concern is the size of the enemy? I feel no anxiety at the large army against us. Have we forgotten the remarkable interventions of heaven in our favor? God will not forsake a people engaged in so righteous a cause if we remember His loving kindness.
9: And are we so sure that God is with us?
3: General Washington thinks so.
8: Master Springer.
3: I'm sorry, President Hancock. I know I shouldn't talk, but I haven't finished the message. I firmly believe that God is on our side, as long as we are on His. And so, my only request is that you seek the counsel of Almighty God and humbly implore His providence.

0: yes, Dr. Franklin. But I see no empire here. Only 13 colonies trying to bind together into a commonwealth. And what will happen to that commonwealth in 20 or 30 years, gentlemen? Might not this great union itself become unwieldy and split into separate commonwealths?
1: No, it won't. It'll stay together and grow. What you're doing here today is the beginning of a great nation. The greatest in the whole world. You can't give it up now. You can't.
0: The idle dreams of youth. But what does reality say, gentlemen? Does it not tell us that this union you hold so dear will dissolve, and the many who have been sacrificed on the altar of freedom will have died in vain? I implore you, gentlemen, don't let that happen. Vote against independence!
2: Mr. Adams, have you anything to say?
3: What can I say that hasn't already been hackneyed back and forth 100 times in this room? The issue is plain. Before God, I believe the hour has come. Live or die, survive or perish, I am for the Declaration. It is my living sentiment, and by the blessing of God, it shall be my dying sentiment. Independence now, independence forever.
2: It must still be put to the vote.
0: Mr. President, may I say something?
2: Mr. Dickinson?
0: I'm sure that my behavior today will finish off my popularity in this land. But I would rather be unpopular forever than vote away the blood and happiness of my countrymen. It's clear I can't stop you, but I also can't, in good conscience, vote with you. Therefore, I respectfully take my leave.
3: A noble fellow, indeed.
2: To the vote, gentlemen. Resolved that these United States are and of right ought to be free and independent states, that they are absolved from all allegiance to the British Crown, and that all political connection between them and the state of Great Britain is and ought to be totally dissolved. New Hampshire?
4: Aye.
2: Massachusetts?
5: Aye. It becomes necessary for
2: Connecticut?
6: Aye. To dissolve the political band.
2: Rhode Island?
7: We hold
2: aye.
7: These truths to be self-evident.
2: New Jersey?
7: That all men are created equal.
2: Pennsylvania?
6: Aye.
8: To declare that
2: Virginia?
6: Aye.
2: North Carolina?
6: Aye.
2: South Carolina.
6: Aye.
8: Declaration.
2: Delaware.
6: Aye.
8: Fine province.
2: Maryland.
8: We mutually pledge to each other our lives.
2: Georgia.
8: Our fortunes.
6: Aye.
8: And our sacred honor.
2: New York.
9: New York respectfully abstains.
2: That's 12-0 with one abstention. The motion passes.
7: Ride, Irwin Springer. Proclaim the news that these United States

0: United States are free. The United States are free.
1: Irwin. Oh. Irwin? Oh, come on now. Wake up. That attaboy.
0: Oh, ow, my head. Oh, Mr. Franklin?
1: Franklin? No, it's Mr. Whittaker.
2: Easy now, easy. You took quite a fall.
0: I was in Philadelphia with Benjamin Franklin and John Adams.
2: Oh, it sounds like he's going to be okay. Yeah. Well, I'll go check on the ambulance.
0: What happened?
1: Oh, your chair slipped out from under you. Looks like the book hit you and you hit the floor. You were only out for a couple of seconds, but we'll take you to the hospital just in case. Now, what were you talking about when you woke up?
0: Oh, I had this incredible dream. I was in the Revolution with Nathan Hale, and I prayed with George Washington.

0: And he sent me back to the Continental Congress with a message, and I saw them sign the Declaration of Independence.
1: Whoa, wait a minute. Easy now. Sounds like you've had quite an adventure.
0: Oh, I know it was only a dream, but it seems so real.
1: Dreams are that way sometimes.
0: Yeah, but you know what was really weird, Mr. Whitaker?
1: What?
0: Benjamin Franklin looked and sounded just like you.
1: Really? Poor fellow.
2: And that concludes our Independence Day presentation on Focus on the Family, a radio drama called The Day Independence Came. And it was produced by our tremendously talented Adventures in Odyssey team. And Jim, I love the creativity and the fun throughout that whole episode.
3: It was a lot of fun. You know, my boys loved listening to Adventures in Odyssey as children right about bedtime. Uh-huh. That was when we would sit and listen.
2: Routine.
3: They'd lay in bed and it was great. And they did really love it. And so many great lessons for them, biblically based lessons. There's so much humor and creativity in the way the team describes that moment in history. And I trust it gave you another perspective about the 4th of July and what it means to live in these wonderful United States. Isn't it amazing to be able to celebrate this holiday, even though our founding fathers were flawed? Of course, they're human. There are no perfect people. The Lord brought together some incredibly intelligent and insightful men to form this country. And we're still benefiting from the wisdom that they put in place many, many years ago.
2: That's right. And so many of them, as you know, Jim, had a deep religious faith. And that was evident when you read their writings. When you go back and look at history, it seems to be forgotten by so many today. And there are even active forces that want to remove God from all public conversation and public view, which does seem wrong, doesn't it?
3: It sure does. We're losing kind of the foundation of what this country is built upon. We talk about what's happening with religious liberty and the other freedoms that we've enjoyed for over 200 years. These freedoms were brilliant measures that the founding fathers put into place. And no other nation was created with these kinds of liberties in mind. And we are all so blessed to experience that here. And hopefully God's mercy will continue to flow through this nation so these deep foundational beliefs can be protected. And it's true, if we lose these freedoms, I really believe we're on the road to tyranny. You only need to look back at history to see that pattern repeated over and over again. And I hope we've been able to give you an educating and entertaining perspective on the founding. Our founding fathers deserve respect, and our nation deserves our steadfast diligence to continue being a nation of freedoms and a nation under God.
2: Well, those are some good thoughts, Jim, and I trust that you and your family will consider those in light of the celebrations that accompany Independence Day, and learn more about Adventures in Odyssey and this specific drama from our For God and Country collection when you stop by focusonthefamily.com/weekend. 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
20: 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Happy 4th of July from AM 630 The Word, KSLR San Antonio.
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24: Hello, my friends. Blessed 4th of July and happy 250th anniversary, America. I came here legally. I love this country. I am so grateful to this country for what it's done for me and what it's done for so many millions of people around the world. This is the most generous country on the face of the earth. It grieves me when I see people come into this country and then they're disloyal. In fact, some are straight out invading this country to change it and take it to the 7th century Arabia. That is the burden of my heart. I want to wake America up on this 250th anniversary. Rise up and be the great nation that the founders envisaged us to be. And that is why I preach this message at one of the most prestigious churches in America, Prestonwood Baptist Church in Dallas. And Pastor Jack Graham, I am so grateful for the opportunity. And I pray to God that He will use it not just to bless you, but to challenge you